0: Senator Dan Sullivan is being challenged by a retired school teacher named Dan Sullivan. Dan Sullivan, the teacher, successfully beat court challenges to stay on the ballot. President Trump has accused Democrats of trickery. Indiana state leaders now estimate over 1,000 people have been displaced from their homes by flooding that's affected the state since late last week. Caroline Beck from member station WFYI has more on the latest update from Indiana Governor Mike Braun.
1: Governor Braun is requesting a federal disaster declaration through FEMA to help pay for things like individual assistance and hazard mitigation. Braun says the state is collecting data on the total damage right now and hopes to hear back from FEMA in the next 10 days.
2: It'll be as quickly as it can get done. It takes a while to compile all that, and we got a good relationship with the administration, so I think we'll be in a place to where we will know how to expedite it. We got to see what it is, and we go from there.
1: Homeowners can submit damage reports and request temporary help, including housing assistance, with the state. For NPR News, I'm Caroline Beck in Indianapolis.
0: President Trump says vandals are to blame for large swaths of dead grass on the National Mall near the World War II Memorial in Washington, D.C. It's also the spot where Trump had a stage built and hosted crowds for his July 4th celebration. Trump made the accusation online without saying why he believes it's the work of vandals instead of trampled turf from the Independence Day festivities. I'm Ryland Barton, and you're listening to NPR News from Washington.
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6: This is All Things Considered from NPR News. I'm Juana Summers.
7: And I'm Mary Louise Kelly. Opening arguments kick off tomorrow in Oakland in a federal trial pitting four state attorneys general against Meta. The states argue the company deliberately designed Facebook and Instagram to be addictive, aimed them at children, and lied to the public about the risks. KQED's Rachel Miro has more.
8: The attorneys general are asking for civil penalties of up to $1.4 trillion. That's roughly what Meta is worth on Wall Street. They also want a court order forcing Meta to change the features that keep young people scrolling. In pretrial filings, Meta has denied its platforms are designed to be addictive and argued social media addiction isn't a recognized medical diagnosis. But internal documents in those same pretrial filings reveal Meta researched how teenage brains respond to dopamine, that little hit that keeps us engaged. They concluded, quote, "This presents opportunities for us." This case is one of thousands pending against Meta and other social media companies in the U.S. alone, brought by states, school districts, and individuals. But Santa Clara University law professor Eric Goldman says these platforms do a lot of good, too.
9: There's so many communities that derive extraordinary benefits from things like social media, and nobody is representing their interests. The legislatures aren't listening, and the plaintiff's lawyers aren't listening.
8: But Jen King, a privacy fellow at Stanford, says internal documents show Meta could have made its platforms far more kid-friendly years ago, but didn't, because that would have cost the company money.
10: You could design these products in a way that really neutralized a lot of the issues that brought us to this point.
8: And she says that's why lawmakers and courts are now reaching for blunter tools.
10: The types of heavy-handed policy instruments we are seeing floated right now, the outright bans, the age verification measures, are really the result of the companies not giving any ground.
8: The trial is expected to run about 6 weeks. Mark Zuckerberg is expected to testify, so is the head of Instagram, and Arturo Bejar, a former Meta safety executive turned whistleblower. For NPR News, I'm Rachel Miro in San Francisco.
7: And a note, the Chan Zuckerberg Initiative is a financial supporter of NPR.
11: Joining us now is Colorado Attorney General Phil Weiser. He represents one of the four states suing Meta in that blockbuster trial over social media addiction in kids. Attorney General Weiser, welcome.
12: Thanks for having me.
11: So Meta has denied that its products are designed to be addictive and says that social media addiction is not a recognized medical diagnosis. What makes you confident that you can win this case?
12: Let's start with a painful and basic fact. Meta has told parents and kids that sustained use of social media doesn't harm kids' physical and mental health. But their internal research tells a very different story. People may remember when a whistleblower, Frances Haugen, testified to Congress, and Meta knew this was harming our kids, and they designed their products to keep kids addicted anyway. That's wrong. That's illegal.
11: I do want to just read a statement that was emailed to NPR. A spokesperson for Meta wrote, and I'm quoting here, "The AGs offer no proof anyone in their states was misled, claim benign features like having an additional Instagram account somehow harm their residents, and attempt to penalize Meta for industry-wide challenges like age verification," end quote. How would you respond to that?
12: Well, there are a couple points here. The first point I want to make is they chose to have their notification alerts at all hours of the day and night, keeping kids from sleeping, keeping kids distracted in school, keeping kids engaged online for hours and hours when news is harmful. As for whether or not there are other companies, TikTok, for example, we're investigating them too. There's also action there. The fact that another company has done something, it's a problem, doesn't mean that Meta is in the clear. They're not. They broke the law. We're going to hold them to account.
11: How, though, will you show that the design of the platform can harm kids and also that Meta knew that there were potential risks here?
12: Meta's internal research evaluated questions like, what if we don't have as many notifications and alerts? What if we don't have this continuous scroll feature? And that they realized that people would spend less time online, they would make less money, but kids would be safer. They chose money over our kids' mental health and physical safety. That's wrong. That's why we're in court.
11: Just to play devil's advocate a bit here, some might argue that that's the job of parents, to set responsible guidelines on their children's social media use and their access to their phones and other technology. What would you make of that?
12: I am really troubled by some of the blaming of parents that I've heard in this debate. Mm-hmm. Parents are at such a disadvantage policing their kids' use of social media. Kids have way more awareness of this technology than parents do. Parents were told by the companies not to worry about it, that it wasn't harmful. To put this on parents and say they weren't doing enough, it's just wrong.
11: You're asking for penalties of up to $1.4 trillion. And I'll note that is about Meta's entire value on Wall Street. Is that reasonable?
12: We made a claim for penalties based on the extent of the damage. We have to send a serious message that this type of harmful conduct is wrong and won't be tolerated. That's why we're pursuing really serious penalties, and we're going to make our case in court for them.
11: You're also asking for Meta to stop the features that keep so many young people scrolling. Say more about that.
12: The amount of time that young people are online directly relates to features like the continuous scroll feature that I mentioned, or the notifications and alerts. We need young people to take a break, to not be hooked in when they're at school. The average young person is online an hour a day during the school day on social media, which means they're not interacting with their fellow students. They're often distracted, and often what they're seeing is content that can be bullying or can undermine their ability to focus. We need to do better for our kids. We have to change how Meta manages their platform to do that.
11: Some might argue that while there are harms and risks from social media, many people, they also find community and connection in social media spaces. What do you say to them?
12: There is a reasonable and a moderate amount of social media use that can give people the type of connection that's valuable. But what these companies have accomplished is keeping kids hooked in for hours and hours and hours, harming their life. In many cases, the type of content they're getting is leading them down dark holes. And that's far beyond the potential benefits that exist. If the notifications, alerts, and other features are changed, kids are going to get to live their lives in a healthier way, That's what we're fighting for in this case.
11: What's your message to parents or those who care for children in their life who may be listening to our conversation?
12: Well, for some parents like Lori Schott, who lost her daughter, Anna, know that we're taking this action because we have heard you. And for the kids who have had their lives taken from them in terms of their physical health, their mental health, we're fighting for you. This is a issue that hits all parents. I'm a parent of two young kids. I see it. We need to do better for our kids. That's why we're going forward.
11: We've been speaking with Colorado Attorney General Phil Weiser. Thank you so much.
12: Appreciate the time.
7: Long droughts, flash floods, hurricanes. Scientists say human carbon emissions are making extreme weather like this more common and more severe. And the effects can show up in our health, too. As NPR's Duri Buscarin reports, researchers are looking at whether drought helped fuel a rare outbreak of yellow fever in Brazil a decade ago.
13: It started in the forests. Researchers, like the makers of this recording at the Moriki Project of Caratinga, noticed that endangered monkeys were dying by the hundreds. Before long, humans started to get sick, too.
14: It was the first case of urban yellow fever in about a century.
13: Jamie Caldwell is a Princeton ecologist who uses data models to understand how infectious disease spreads.
14: As there was deforestation in the Amazon, you would start to see the disease move southeastward because it was still circulating in the forest and occasionally getting into human populations on the edge.
13: There is a highly effective yellow fever vaccine, but because the virus is so rare in Brazilian cities, many people didn't get it. More than 740 people died between 2016 and 2018.
14: Really, nobody in the world should be dying of yellow fever.
13: Yellow fever is spread by mosquitoes, so floods can increase the risk of an outbreak because there's more standing water for the mosquitoes to live in. But Caldwell says Brazil's outbreak happened during a rare, once-in-a-century drought.
14: Drought, on the other hand, is counterintuitive because when it's really dry conditions, the mosquitoes can actually essentially dehydrate. We call it desiccate.
13: Fewer mosquitoes should mean fewer infections. But what Caldwell and her co-authors learned is that the drought made the mosquitoes and the monkeys they were biting move closer to urban areas, looking for small pools of water.
14: And oftentimes, those locations of pooled water is near people. And so that could both concentrate the mosquitoes near people, and they also need to bite more frequently to avoid desiccation.
13: The mosquitoes were biting people more often to stay alive. The yellow fever vaccine is now a part of Brazil's regular schedule of childhood immunizations. But Caldwell says understanding the link between drought and infectious disease can help save lives. Unlike a flood, droughts develop slowly.
14: It can build over months or even years. And so that actually gives us a lot of lead time to get vaccines, for instance, and distribute them to the population where it's needed.
13: Caldwell says her findings also show how the health of the planet, wild animals, and humans are deeply entwined. Duri Buscarin, NPR News, Washington.

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1: 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Today on Deep South Dining, they spoke with the owner of Sermon Sandwich Shop in Fondren. And tomorrow on Southern Remedy Relatively Speaking, we're going to be talking to Jan Swearingen about the book Being Mortal. So hopefully you guys are able to catch all that. 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
8: From NPR News, this is All Things Considered. I'm Mary Louise Kelly.
0: And I'm Juana Summers. Among the biggest headaches for employers is people not showing up for work. Unexpected call-outs can cost companies tens of thousands of dollars a month, but what if you could cut down on absences? NPR's Andrea Hsu reports on a startup that's helping companies do just that.
9: Hello, welcome to McDonald's. How can I help you?
10: It's 10 a.m. and the drive-thru at a McDonald's in Morningside, Maryland is still humming.
9: The sausage, egg, and cheese McGriddle? You want to make it a meal?
10: Ever Velasquez Ramos has been at this job for about a month.
9: What would you like?
10: It's his first job ever. He just graduated from high school, and so far, so good. The bosses like how personable he is.
9: All right, first window, please.
10: And he's been able to get here on time for all his shifts. Now, he doesn't have a car, and getting here by bus isn't easy. Some days, he's able to catch a ride from a friend or family member, but...
9: When no one's able to, I use Escalate.
10: Escalate, that's a startup that began piloting its employee support app at 7 McDonald's stores last year. It's the brainchild of Sienna Daniel and Sean Siegel. For years, the two ran nonprofits, helping unemployed and underemployed people gain work skills so they can find jobs and advance. And for years, they saw the same thing.
11: Opportunities might be there, but if they aren't stabilized and they don't have what they need to get to where they need to go, they didn't remain in the jobs.
10: Sean Siegel says the frontline workers he's met over the years really want to work. They need the paychecks. They may only be making minimum wage.
12: But it's the job they can get and they have right now, and it's the way they're supporting their families, so it's really important.
10: But too often, life gets in the way. A car breaks down. Childcare falls through. So with Escalate...
12: What we're really solving for is the lack of a safety net.
10: Last year, Escalate got a grant from the state of Maryland to run a pilot with a McDonald's franchise just outside Washington, D.C. The idea was to provide employees at their 7 restaurants last-minute help so they don't miss work, Uber vouchers for transportation problems, a grocery gift card if a worker is short on food, or a Visa gift card they could use to pay a family member or friend to watch their kids. Sienna Daniel found people like that arrangement.
11: They want the kids to be with someone that they know and that they're familiar with.
10: The McDonald's franchise knew call-outs were a problem, so Chief Operating Officer Amani Ford was all in from the start.
13: Having that app and having our employees make it to work has been crazy beneficial for us.
10: Ford hasn't calculated the exact cost of a missed shift, but industry-wide, it's estimated to be several hundred dollars per shift, and you can see why.
13: If we don't have that person there, that customer does not get service to the expectation that they think we should serve.
10: Customers encountering long lines sometimes just leave.
13: And then also the crew, people that work in the store are extra taxed, extra stressed. Now they have to do that person's job.
10: Or they have to pay someone overtime. For years, to avoid call-outs, Chantel Johnson, the franchise's HR manager, would step in herself.
14: A number of times I've just picked employees up. And that was just, you know, it's challenging because that keeps me from doing what I need to get done. But I realize how important it is to get these restaurants staffed.
10: Now, employees were initially skeptical of the app. No one was really using it. But then a winter storm hit. Snow turned to ice. Getting to work was a monumental challenge.
14: We were looking in the cameras. We could see people just, you know, footing it to

0: to talk through the problem and
1: to develop a plan for how they can achieve the goals that they have.
0: Maybe it's saving for a car. Maybe it's getting on SNAP. And it's all confidential.
1: They know that they can come and basically share anything, and it's not going anywhere.
0: The pilot recently ended, so the McDonald's franchise is now paying for this service. Escalate charges $250 a month for each store to use the app. And then there's the cost of the vouchers and gift cards. That's another couple hundred a month. Now, the startup is hoping to grow rapidly. They're talking with other McDonald's franchises and branching into retail and manufacturing. Across industries, they'd love to see workers and employers show up for each other. Andrea Hsu, NPR News.
2: Gravity is an inescapable force. It gives us our atmosphere and our orbit, and it can bring us to our knees. It also makes possible the Soapbox Derby. This gravity-powered American tradition is usually a speed race for kids, not in Portland, Oregon, as Dina Prichep reports.
3: The classic Soapbox Derby car is sleek and streamlined, a sort of bullet shape to minimize drag. But very few of the entries in Portland's 27th annual Adult Soapbox Derby fit that description.
4: We are the giant slop head.
5: Our heated rivalry themed big gay Zamboni. It's called the Ice Melter.
6: So we're Elvis's pink Cadillac. We got one real Elvis and three impersonators.
3: That's Josh Meyerholtz, Eloise Hotlin, and Blake Turner. Illustrating exactly what makes this event a mix of race and art exhibit and block party. Several thousand Portlanders gathered this past weekend to see cars built out of wooden crates, fake fur, and all sorts of things.
7: We got a combination of hula hoops and irrigation pipe. The chassis is a 1979 Honda Odyssey.
3: John Nurse used those salvaged materials to create a giant purple dragon.
7: Well, my kid drew a picture, and then it was up to me to figure out how to build it, because how many times do you get to race a dragon down a volcano?
3: The Derby course runs down Portland's Mount Tabor, which is technically a defunct volcano. And as they compete for crowd favorite and best rookie, the cars can pick up some speed, even a recreation of the Flintstones car, or a giant deep-sea anglerfish with a bobbing disco ball. The Soapbox Derby became an American institution in the 1930s, when a national championship launched in Ohio. It turned into a staple of mid-century childhood, showing up everywhere from Dennis the Menace to Bewitched.
8: I'll show him. I'll build a soapbox racer that'll beat his all to pieces.
9: I knew he could do it.
3: Those early fans might not know what to make of soapbox racers shaped like a giant sock or an exploding whale. But day drinking aside, Portland's event, for the most part, is similarly wholesome. Brittany England built one of two derby cars shaped like ice cream trucks.
10: It's always so much fun. There's so many people. The vibes are great. The energy's awesome.
3: It really is. Leia and Allie, whose parents asked we just use their first names, are only 11, but have been coming to the Derby for years.
11: I think it was last year. There was this car that had like a whole model of Portland on it. That was really cool.
1: Oh, yeah, that one. Yeah, that one was so cool.
3: The whole day is a show of engineering and creativity. It feels like a goofy party Portland throws for itself. And yes, there is a slight element of danger in subjecting yourself to the force of gravity, but the fire department is here, in a little red soapbox derby car, spraying the crowd with water. For NPR News, I'm Dina Prichep in Portland, Oregon.
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14: Looks like most of the shower and thunderstorm activity will be fairly isolated across the northern and central parts of the state straight through midweek. A little bit more activity the further south that you go. And then all of us seeing an uptick in the wet weather chances through the latter half of the week. For the Horn Lake area this evening and for tonight, clear, low mid-70s. We're into the mid to upper 90s Tuesday and Wednesday with a good deal of sun. Jackson area clear tonight and a low dropping to the upper 70s, hitting 100 or just above for Tuesday and for Wednesday. For the Biloxi area, stray thunderstorm this evening, otherwise partly cloudy. Very muggy, a low upper 70s. Isolated storm chance on Tuesday, the high 95. I'm Jennifer Naramore. 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
2: Live from NPR News in Culver City, California, I'm Dwayne Brown. The Supreme Court will not hear President Trump's appeal in the E. Jean Carroll case. This is the second time the high court has rejected Trump's bid to overturn the $5 million verdict, as NPR's Rachel Treisman reports.
3: Writer E. Jean Carroll alleges that Trump sexually assaulted her in a department store dressing room in the 1990s. A federal civil jury found Trump liable in 2023, ordering him to pay Carroll $5 million in damages. She received the money last month, her lawyer said, after years of Trump's appeals and delays. The Supreme Court rejected Trump's initial appeal in June. The president asked the Supreme Court to reconsider, but it denied that request on Monday. Trump has separately asked the court to overturn a different federal civil defamation verdict that would award Carroll more than $83 million. Rachel Treisman, NPR News.
2: Water levels in the nation's second largest reservoir have reached a new record low from member station KJZZ. Alex Hager reports Lake Powell is just 22% full.
4: The Colorado River Reservoir covers parts of Utah and northern Arizona. If the water level drops much lower, it could force the shutdown of hydropower turbines that send electricity to about 5 million people. If it drops further, the dam could have trouble sending water downstream at all, jeopardizing the supply for major cities like Phoenix, Las Vegas, and Los Angeles. Just downstream, Lake Mead, the nation's largest reservoir, also hit a historic low last week. The records are the result of drought, climate change, and steady demand for Colorado River water. Policymakers are trying to agree on a new plan to rein in demand for the river over the next 2 years. It's expected to be released in the coming weeks. For NPR News, I'm Alex Hager in Phoenix.
2: National Weather Service says one more day of thunderstorms, flash flooding possible from the Midwest to the Mid-Atlantic before a cold front from the East Coast brings cooler weather later this week. This is NPR. The share of school children in kindergarten who got exemptions from vaccination requirements rose to another record high last year. NPR's Rob Stein has more from the Federal Health Agency.
5: The CDC says that the percentage of children in kindergarten with vaccination exemptions increased from 3.6% to a record 4.2% for the 2025-2026 school year. The changing rate comes as the Trump administration has been trying to cut the number of vaccines children routinely get, and childhood diseases like measles and whooping cough have been resurging. Rob Stein, NPR News.
2: Well, the murder trial of hip-hop artist Tupac Shakur opened today in Las Vegas, nearly 30 years after his death. Prosecutors accused Dwayne Davis, a former gang leader, of orchestrating Shakur's death in 2016 and supplying the gun used in the murder. At one point, Davis was granted immunity in the case, but was arrested in 2023 and has been in custody ever since. Davis is the only person still living who was in the car the night Shakur was killed in a drive-by shooting in Vegas. Well, stocks fell across the board on Wall Street today ahead of earnings reports from some big retailers this week. Oil prices continue to rise. The Dow lost 272 points. This is NPR.
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10: From NPR News, this is All Things Considered. I'm Juana Summers.
11: And I'm Mary Louise Kelly. An update now on an effort to break a logjam in the Middle East. Jared Kushner met with Israeli Prime Minister Benjamin Netanyahu today. Yesterday, the president's envoy, also son-in-law, held a rare meeting with Hamas officials in Egypt. Kushner is trying to save a U.S.-backed roadmap for post-war Gaza, a roadmap that Netanyahu has already publicly rejected. NPR's Daniel Estrin is following this from Tel Aviv. Hey, Daniel.
12: Hi, Mary Louise.
11: Hey, so it might be helpful just to begin with the roadmap that Kushner is in the region trying to advance. What is it?
12: It's this huge plan for post-war Gaza with all kinds of details. But the bottom line is it wants Hamas to stop ruling Gaza and to transfer power to a new Palestinian governing committee. It wants to get an international stabilization force of foreign troops led by a U.S. general to get them into Gaza. Mm-hmm. But the main points of contention between Israel and Hamas are these. The plan calls for Hamas to disarm and for Israel to withdraw from the parts of Gaza that it still occupies. Now, Trump's Board of Peace put out this 15-point roadmap a few weeks ago, and the roadmap says that this would happen in stages, that Hamas would disarm bit by bit, and that Israel would withdraw its troops bit by bit. Mm-hmm. But Netanyahu came out and said he rejected that roadmap, and he said all disarmament of Hamas would have to be completed first before a single soldier moves from Gaza. So that's the background to this visit. Kushner's in the region to meet with both sides and try to make sure things are back on track.
11: Yeah, and just figure out the sequencing here. And as we said, he has now met with Netanyahu. He's also met with Hamas. So both sides here, are things looking like they might get back on track?
12: Well, if you read the statement from the Board of Peace, they'd like you to think that things are getting back on track. But I think things seem very far from settled, especially when you talk about the sequencing of who does what and when. An Israeli official was speaking anonymously to me to talk about the closed door meeting with Kushner today, mm-hmm. Offering their take on the meeting. And some of it seems to contradict the original roadmap. Like, for instance, saying that Hamas weapons would have to be destroyed by a U.S. general instead of put in storage with a new Palestinian committee, which was the original idea. And then there was another claim that the Israelis made that has caused quite a stir. The Israeli official speaking to me claimed that Kushner and Netanyahu agreed that Israel would continue its targeted assassinations of people in Gaza who were involved in the Hamas attack on Israel, October 7th, 2023. But then another source later walked that back. A source briefed on the matter said, actually, no, Netanyahu made it clear that Israel would continue those targeted killings, and Kushner made it clear he opposes that. So all of these statements that came out of the meeting today seem to have muddied the waters instead of clearing much up.
11: It does sound like it's muddied the waters. So is Kushner going to go home with any progress on his plans for Gaza?
12: That remains to be seen. I think it's clear to everyone that Netanyahu has his own considerations at home. He's running for re-election, and it's really hard for him to be seen as giving any concessions to Hamas. He also can't afford to give Kushner a trip home empty-handed. So Israel did make a kind of gesture. It said, well, there will be no reconstruction anywhere in Gaza until Hamas fully disarms, but it has agreed to sanitation projects for public health. And maybe that's the kind of vague language that Israel needs to quietly live with some quiet progress on reconstruction or rehabilitation in Gaza. We'll have to see.
11: NPR's Daniel Estrin in Tel Aviv. Thanks, Daniel.
12: You're welcome.
10: Tomorrow is primary day in Florida. Voters in Southwest Florida will decide who should replace Congressman Byron Donald. He is running for governor. It's considered a safe Republican seat, but the GOP primary has garnered a fair amount of attention. That is in part because of the 10 Republicans in the primary, and only a few of them have local ties. NPR political reporter Maham Javed joins us to discuss this race. Hey there.
13: Hi.
10: Okay, this seems really unusual to me. Of the 10 candidates in this Republican primary, only a few have local ties. What's going on there?
13: So, yeah, it's a really diverse cast of characters, and most of them aren't actually from Florida. They say they moved to Florida for the weather, because they had a family home there, or for its conservative values. But there's a lot of tension between local candidates and those from out of state, and the transplants are being accused of carpetbagging, which is when someone moves to another state for power or influence.
10: Have the candidates responded to that accusation?
13: Yeah, I was just in the district and posed that question to several. Here's how some of them responded when I asked them what they thought of the term.
14: Carpetbagger? Whatever, I don't use that term. I think a lot of people very clearly moved here, it seems like 5 minutes ago, to run for Byron's seat, knowing it's going to be open. So I moved here before anyone knew that seat was going to be open.
15: I'd rather be named a carpetbagger that's making a difference than someone that was born and raised here and has millions that hasn't done anything for the district. Shame on you.
16: They call us snowbirds.
17: Yeah.
16: So I've been snowbirding for 8 years. So like 8 months down here, 4 months on the Detroit River.
13: That was John Strand, who moved to Florida from California in recent years, Ola Hawatmi, who previously ran for Congress in New York, and Linda Sawyer, who previously ran in Michigan.
10: Okay, so not only did some of them recently relocate to Florida, but some also ran for Congress elsewhere?
13: Yeah, in fact, the primary has two candidates, Catalina Lauf, a former Trump administration official, and Jim Oberweis, a former state lawmaker, who have run against each other before in Illinois. The primary also has former congressmen from North Carolina and New York. One of those congressmen, Chris Collins, was in prison for insider trading until President Trump gave him a pardon. And John Strand, who we heard from earlier, also got a pardon for his involvement in the Jan 6th Capitol riot.
10: I mean, look, multiple pardons, multiple former members of Congress. This is quite the primary. And since it's considered a safe Republican seat, whoever emerges is likely to win the seat. So I do want to ask you about the voters. What do they think of this carpetbagging element?
13: Yeah, I spoke to a bunch of people, and none of them seem to care about the fact that those candidates are from out of state. Many of the voters themselves are transplants, so in a way, maybe out-of-state candidates are reflective of Southwest Florida. What voters do care about is that these candidates are as socially conservative as the community. Listen to Therese Wilkinson, who lives in Fort Myers.
18: The reason I wouldn't vote for a couple of them, some of the ones who are coming from Illinois, New York, they're just not as socially conservative as I am, as a lot of other Floridians are. So I don't trust that they're going to represent my values.
10: Last question here. I mean, I have to ask you about the Trump factor. So many Republican primaries are hinging on Trump's support. How does he factor in here?
13: Well, most of these Republicans were hoping to get Trump's endorsement, and just Thursday, one got it. It went to Catalina Lauf, the former Trump administration official, but she got it just a handful of days before the election. Early voting has already started, and she's having to work really hard to let people know that she's been endorsed. I also think it's really interesting that most of these candidates are from different parts of the country, but they all felt that Southwest Florida was where they could find a home in Trump's Republican Party.
10: NPR's Maham Javed, thank you.
13: Thank you.

0: 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As the number of data centers across the U.S. continues to increase, so does public opposition to them. That has some cities changing their standards for what acceptable data center development looks like. Greg Hawney with member station KJZZ reports.
1: 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No rate hikes!
2: Protests against data centers like this one in Phoenix are becoming more common across the country. Niall Bunker is here today to tell Arizona's utility regulator it should not approve a 14% hike in electricity rates being requested by the state's largest power company, Arizona Public Service.
3: The public are the ones that are going to have to be at the brunt of making sure that these corporations and these shareholders are getting profits.
2: The power company says it needs to increase prices because their costs have increased, and they're investing to meet the unprecedented demand. The company says it's also asking to raise rates for large users, predominantly data centers, by 45%. In late July, it saw record demand 400 megawatts higher than last year's record. An analysis of early information shows data centers made up half of that growth. William Carter is among the dozens lobbying the utility regulator today.
4: I definitely think that data centers and large users should bear their own cost for whatever they want to do.
2: Pew Research report shows Arizona is one of the country's top data center hubs with over 180 either operating or in development. Now, cities here are reevaluating the standards they have to meet. For years, many city industrial development standards have been based on those established by a trade group called the American Society of Heating, Refrigerating, and Air Conditioning Engineers, or ASHRAE. Marcus Hassan, chair of the ASHRAE Data Center Committee, says their standard for data centers specifically are about 10 years old and needed updating.
5: It wasn't obsolete. It was still a go-to standard, and it was applicable.
2: Both data center development accelerating, ASHRAE published a new standard last year. And now it's creating an addendum to address overall water and energy use.
5: You could be consuming little water at the site, but the electricity you consume, that's being produced at a power plant somewhere, right? And the generation of electricity, depending on your geography, that can be very water intensive.
2: While Phoenix incorporates some of ASHRAE's data center standards in its building codes, it uses recommendations from 2022. Mayor Kei Gallego says the recent boom in data center demand means the city needs to go further.
6: We want data centers to care about our local communities and invest in a way that creates benefits locally.
2: Gallego recently signed on to a pact with about 40 other cities around the world encouraging more stringent data center standards. Those would make sure the buildings aren't built too close to residents, don't cause pollution, and that fossil fuels aren't used to power them.
6: We want sustainable, clean energy to power it, and we want data centers to consider and protect our water supplies.
2: And beyond resource concerns, Gallego says lack of transparency has also led to community outrage.
6: It's now pretty widely acknowledged that the data center community needs to do better about being a good neighbor.
2: The protesters, like Niall Bunger, want regulators to take action to protect the public as data center development continues.
3: Individuals are going to have higher electricity bills.
2: Arizona's utility regulator is expected to decide on how much the state's biggest power company can raise rates by the end of the year. Meanwhile, in June, Arizona's lawmakers voted to pause tax incentives for new data centers for the next 3 years. But the state saw 113 new applications for developments in the weeks before the pause went into effect. An industry trade group, the Arizona Technology Council, says data centers are a big driver of the state's $35 billion tech industry. The council's president, Steve Zylstra, said in a statement that he doesn't want to see the state abandon data centers. But he acknowledged the moratorium could be a way for Arizona to figure out how to accommodate the tech buildings responsibly. For NPR News, I'm Greg Hawney in Phoenix.
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3: This is All Things Considered. I'm Mary Louise Kelly.
4: And I'm Juana Summers. Young adults are struggling to find affordable housing. A group of Gen Z women in Washington found cheap rent in an unexpected community, living with nuns. But now that home is closing. NPR's Windsor Johnston reports.
5: On the front porch of Ann Montgomery House in Northeast D.C., Sister Diane Roach thinks back to when she started the home. By nightfall, she'll lock the doors for the last time.
6: I'm 76, and something inside me just said this is it.
5: For 10 years, the house has given young women an affordable place to live while studying and launching careers in one of the nation's most expensive cities. Because the sisters own the home, they could offer rooms for well below market rent.
6: The stipend for a PhD is something like $700 a month. How are you supposed to support yourself on that? How do you live?
5: But affordability is only part of what the sisters wanted to offer. Residents cook meals, share dinner most nights, and gather each morning for a brief reflection. 23-year-old Abigail Bowman moved in after she landed a fellowship.
7: The financial component was large, but I think beyond that, I wouldn't have been able to live in the environment that DC was in with the work that I was doing if I didn't have that community aspect as well.
5: Mary Gardner was 24 when she found the house through a former resident while interning on Capitol Hill.
8: She's like, oh, you have to reach out to Sister Diane. There are these hip social justice sisters, and they have this intentional living community. I was like, great, social justice, perfect.
5: After draining days at work, Gardner says she would go home and vent to Sister Claire.
8: I would go off, and she'd just nod, and then she'd be like, but, and she'd find a silver lining. She's like our silver lining queen.
5: Their search for affordable housing reflects a broader challenge facing young adults across the country. Ingrid Gould Ellen is a housing professor at New York University.
9: They're just starting out in the labor market. They haven't had a chance to get their footing.
5: Many young workers cope with high rents by living with roommates, moving back home, or taking on long commutes. Ellen says pricing them out of major cities can stunt economic development.
9: If cities don't accommodate a variety of different housing types, it's going to make it very difficult for them to attract workers.
5: As the sun sets over Ann Montgomery House, current and former residents stream through the front door for one last celebration. Everyone gathers in the kitchen eating and reminiscing as a group sings along with an acoustic guitar. Later, Roach leads everyone in a traditional Greek circle dance in the living room. Bowman, who came back for the farewell party, says Roach will be hard to forget.
7: She definitely has the most moxie of any person I think I've ever met in my entire life.
5: As the evening winds down, Roach gathers everyone into a small prayer corner where she and the residents began each morning for the past decade. They sing hymns and read biblical passages. After tonight, Roach will move into an apartment where she'll live alone. She laughs, thinking about the things she won't miss.
6: I will not mind having everything stay where I put it and not having to wonder, where is the top to this? Where did everything go?
5: Then her thoughts turn to what she's leaving behind.
6: Honestly, I think my apartment is not going to be home. I think home for me has to include community.
5: Now, Roach will have to figure out what home looks like somewhere else. Windsor Johnston, NPR News, Washington.
3: Every summer, for more than 20 years, families of children adopted from Kazakhstan have gathered at a New Hampshire summer camp to celebrate Kazakh culture. Iman Moyn of New Hampshire Public Radio joined them for a traditional meal.
10: Dozens of people chat and chop vegetables next to a large metal cauldron called a kazan as it heats cooking oil over a campfire. They are preparing a traditional dish from Kazakhstan known as pilau in Kazakh, or plov in Russian.
11: So we've got, well, rice, carrots, onions, beef, garlic, salt, pepper, and a lot of love.
10: That's Dan Goldberg, whose daughter is adopted from Kazakhstan. He's overseeing meal prep for a feast fit for nearly 40 people. It's an annual tradition at Zhai Lao, a week-long summer camp focused on Kazakh heritage that takes place every year in the Lakes region of New Hampshire. The campers are mostly American families with white parents and Gen Z children adopted from Kazakhstan. Kazakhstan is in Central Asia. It was part of the Soviet Union until 1991 and now shares its northern border with Russia and its eastern border with China. It has a population of 20 million people and is about the size of Argentina. The camp is run by the nonprofit Kazakh Aul of the U.S. It helps children with ties to Kazakhstan learn more about their culture and build community.
6: I was the only person adopted from Kazakhstan in my school. Nobody knew where it was. I have to explain to adults all the time where it is on a map.
10: Sara Remler came to the U.S. as an infant from Almaty, Kazakhstan in 2001.
6: And here, you don't have to explain any of that. You don't have to... Everybody knows where Kazakhstan is. You don't have to explain anything about who you are or where you come from or why you don't look like your parents.
10: The camp began when Remler and the other adoptees were children. It had classes on Kazakh language, music, and dance. Adoption from Kazakhstan was at its peak in the 2000s. Around 6,000 Kazakh children came to the U.S. before adoptions dropped off in 2012 when international regulations made the process harder. Now, the adoptees from the early aughts have become adults. The camp feels like a family reunion. Rosie Valancourt, who is now 29, was adopted from Kazakhstan as a child. The camp inspired her to connect with her heritage, and now she's found her birth mother.
12: I randomly, in high school, got a phone call, and it was from my birth mother's sister, who only speaks Russian, and I couldn't understand her. I had to find this translator.
10: Valancourt ended up double majoring in Russian and education in college.
12: Because I think that's the hardest part when you're adopted is, like, you sometimes feel lost when you're an American family, and so this is what I was able to do to kind of connect to my culture.
10: While Russian is considered the lingua franca in Kazakhstan's urban centers, Kazakh, a Turkic language, is the official post-Soviet state language. I got to hear both.
13: Can you say, like, hi, my name is Rosie in Russian?
12: Privyet, minya zovut Rosie.
13: Could you say, hello, my name is Sara?
12: Yeah. Minyan Atom Sara.
11: Actually, we need the onions first.
10: Back at the campfires while the beef is cooking, people slice trays of dough for another classic Kazakh food, barsak, or fried dough.
14: To me, it's sort of like a beignet if we had powdered sugar and sprinkled it all over it.
10: Maddie Goldberg was also adopted from Kazakhstan as a young child. Now an adult, she wields an improvised frying basket made of a colander taped to sticks.
15: We are frying the barsak. We have the oil, and it takes a while, which is a lot. And then we take the pizza dough, but we slide it down the side so that there's no splashing. We let it fry, and then we just flip it so that it's fried on both sides.
10: Once the massive trays of pilau and barsak are placed on picnic tables, Rosie Valancourt and the other campers begin their long-awaited feast.
12: For me, it's the once a year I have this food, and it tastes like home. Right. So I was adopted at the age of 4, so I do remember a little bit more of the food, and American food is so different.
10: Now that the initial child campers are mostly in their 20s, they're stepping up and managing the camp's present and future. Valancourt is optimistic that there will be a new generation of child campers someday.
12: Eventually, I'm hoping, you know, in the years to come, like, we'll start having kids, and so that'll be the future of this camp.
10: For NPR News, I'm Iman Moin in New Hampshire.
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19: Hot and sticky weather remaining in the forecast up and down the state of Mississippi for the next few days. Some isolated showers and thunderstorms around, especially over the next few days, the further south that should go. In South Haven, we are dry tonight, our low mid-70s. Mid to upper 90s in the forecast for Tuesday and for Wednesday with a good deal of sun. We have a small in chance for stray thunderstorms this evening in Meridian, then clearing, and we are dry and hot Tuesday and for Wednesday. Overnight low mid-70s, highs at Tuesday and Wednesday near 100. Slight chance for wet weather in the Gulfport area this evening, then partly cloudy, a low upper 70s. Some of those little pop-up thunderstorms for Tuesday and for Wednesday, too. I'm meteorologist Jennifer Naramore. 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
20: Seattle is one of the most beautiful cities in the U.S., but you don't need to look closely to see that over the last few decades, big tech companies have altered the landscape. The indie punk band Telehealth noticed. They make music that pulls no punches, using the same tech jargon to skewer the late-stage capitalism that they've seen firsthand, while also acknowledging they're just as trapped as everyone else.
21: A lot of these songs are both a criticism of the system itself and a criticism of ourselves for how we're participating in it.
22: We're just honest. Like, I'm not gonna pretend like I'm better than anyone. Like, yeah, we still have an Amazon account, right? Like, we had Spotify for years. There's just no perfect score.
20: That's Alexander Attitude and Kendra Cox of Telehealth. They join us to talk about their new album, Green World Image, and we'll hear live performances. It's Telehealth coming up. I'm Kaleo. This is World Cafe.
23: Live from NPR News in Washington, I'm Ryland Barton. President Trump threatened Oman today. The Gulf ally of the U.S. has been trying to help negotiate an end to the Iran war. Trump threatened to bomb Oman after Iran said it was working with Oman on a plan to manage shipping through the Strait of Hormuz. A 60-day deadline for a deal to end the war expired today. Meanwhile, President Trump surprised another ally, saying the U.S. would scale back military exercises with South Korea. Trump says he's been in contact with North Korea's leader Kim Jong-un. NPR's Tamara Keith reports.
24: Trump cited South Korea's unwillingness to get involved in the war with Iran and his own relationship with Kim Jong-un in explaining the decision to pull back on the exercises.
25: I'm making it much safer. You see, I'm actually making it much safer. Kim Jong-un has always treated me with great respect.
24: Trump was answering questions in the Oval Office.
26: Why hasn't Kim Jong-un responded to your request to have a conversation?
25: How do you know he hasn't responded?
26: Has he?
24: During his first term, Trump met with the North Korean leader three times. Other presidents have sought to isolate Kim. Tamara Keith, NPR News, The White House.
23: President Trump's son-in-law, Jared Kushner, met with Israeli Prime Minister Benjamin Netanyahu today. He's trying to save the U.S. plan to end Israel's occupation of Gaza after Netanyahu rejected it. NPR's Daniel Estrin has more.
27: The main points of contention between Israel and Hamas are these. The plan calls for Hamas to disarm and for Israel to withdraw from the parts of Gaza that it still occupies. Now, Trump's Board of Peace put out this 15-point roadmap a few weeks ago, and the roadmap says that this would happen in stages, that Hamas would disarm bit by bit, and that Israel would withdraw its troops bit by bit. But Netanyahu came out and said he rejected that roadmap, and he said all disarmament of Hamas would have to be completed first before a single soldier moves from Gaza.
23: NPR's Daniel Estrin reporting from Tel Aviv. Luigi Mangione's September trial in New York City has been postponed indefinitely. Samantha Max of member station WNYC reports the future of the case is uncertain.
28: Mangione was scheduled to stand trial next month on state murder and weapons possession charges. The Manhattan District Attorney's Office accused him of killing United Healthcare CEO Brian Thompson. But then Mangione pleaded guilty to stalking charges in a separate federal case last week. He admitted to following Thompson to New York City and killing him. Now, Mangione's defense team is asking a state judge to throw out the remaining charges. They say it would violate his rights to keep prosecuting the case after he pleaded guilty. The Manhattan DA's office says it will fight that request. For NPR News, I'm Samantha Max in New York.
23: This is NPR. Democratic Congresswoman Debbie Wasserman Schultz is running for re-election in a new Florida district after Republicans redrew the congressional map. She's now running in a district that has historically elected black Democrats. Wasserman Schultz faces criticism for running in the district despite being white, but argues her experience makes her a strong candidate. Her main opponent is former Congresswoman Sheila Sherfalus McCormick, who resigned from the seat in April while facing an ethics investigation. An erectile dysfunction drug is getting more buzz in wellness circles. Tadalafil, best known as Cialis, is being promoted for longevity, NPR's Will Stone reports.
0: Online clinics and influencers are promoting Tadalafil as a kind of all-purpose longevity drug. It belongs to the same class of drugs as Viagra. There is research suggesting Tadalafil could have benefits for blood vessels and that men taking it are at a lower risk of dying from cardiovascular-related causes. Dr. Robert Kloner at the Huntington Medical Research Institutes has been studying this.
1: We found an association. We found a signal. This does not prove causation.
0: To do that, Kloner says there would need to be high-quality human trials. Along with erectile dysfunction, Tadalafil is approved for a rare form of high blood pressure affecting the lungs, as well as symptoms of enlarged prostate in men. Will Stone, NPR News.
23: There are four times as many people worth more than $100 million in the Trump administration than in the three previous administrations combined. That's according to consumer advocacy group Public Citizen. 57 Trump officials are worth at least $100 million, including 17 ambassadors and the remaining 40 in senior posts across the executive branch. This is NPR News.
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3: From NPR's World Cafe, hey, I'm Kaleo. Seattle's changed dramatically over the last few decades, and for Alexander Attitude and Kendra Cox of the indie punk band Telehealth, that change is personal. As tech money has driven up rents and displaced artists, they've watched the city's independent identity slip away. On Telehealth's new album, Green World Image, they satirize life under late-stage capitalism in the 21st century, using the language of our shorthand, from yassifying to ROIing. It's clever, cheeky satire that doubles as protest music. Not an easy trick to pull off. Coming up, find out why the band thinks Green World Image is both a cry for help and a call to community. First, though, a live performance. It's Yassify Me. Here's Telehealth on World Cafe.

0: It's Telehealth here on World Cafe, recorded live from the non-convention in Philadelphia, a performance of Yassify Me. Telehealth's new album is out now. It is called Green World Image. Alexander Attitude and Kendra Cox from the band are my guests on World Cafe. Hey, y'all. Thanks for taking the time.
1: Oh, my gosh. Thank you for having us.
2: Yep. Stoked to be here.
0: I kind of want to go back to the start. There's no shortage of opinion and commentary about the pervasive creep of technology and how it applies to late stage capitalism. What made you want to write songs about it?
1: I think that we just kind of wanted to write what we knew and what we were experiencing on kind of an everyday life. And I think we forever really thought that Seattle was kind of misrepresented as a grunge city. You know, there was a time and place for it. But if you ask most Seattleites, I don't think grunge was really ever kind of part of the larger ethos of what it meant to be a Seattleite. And we were really just trying hard when we were working on this project of like, well, what if we just use what we see now and write about what we see now and we experience on a day-to-day life?
2: Yeah. And I think the like reality is that there's certainly a point in time where grunge was the ethos of Seattle. And I think the misconception is that it's still that way. And man, living here now, and I think that's like to Alex's point, it's just not that way anymore.
0: Mm-hmm. Yeah. You know, when I was in that part of the world 25 years ago, that was before Amazon moved in. That was before the literal shape of the city changed, you know, and who could afford to live there. How, I guess, you have this going on. Was there a mantra and say like, not only do I want to talk about this, but here's what I want to say about it.
1: You know, I don't think there was ever an ethos of being like, we're going to write a concept album about blank. Mm-hmm. I think it was just like very much like, we had moved out of our apartments and that we had lived in for 10 years. And then we got kicked out of the new apartment into another one. And so we, you know, our rent had like basically tripled in 1 year. So there's that. And then on top of both of us had jobs that we hated and quit those jobs to find other jobs. And inherently, like this project started as something that I had quit music to go to architecture school and then came back and played music. So it's kind of all of these like skips and jumps and like it felt more genuine to just write about what we're experiencing on a day-to-day basis in Seattle.
2: Yeah, I don't think it was much of like a conscious choice. It just was almost like a coping mechanism, I think, of understanding, you know, that cities change and the place that you live will always change. And that's just like, that's just part of living literally anywhere. Moving to Seattle from a suburb outside for me and for Alex, moving to Seattle from Phoenix, like you do have it in your head of what it's going to be like. And to be completely honest, it kind of was like that for the first couple of years. And slowly but surely, you know, the tech wave is truly, truly killing the city. So it's just, I think this album is really kind of like a cry for help.
1: Yeah.
2: And like a sort of call to community to find ourselves as artists in the city again.
0: I have a notepad when I'm listening to a record, and catharsis is a word that I like kind of wrote in big letters because it's so easy to dunk on these people and this industry. And even though it is concentrated in Seattle and whatever, everyone is probably feeling it, particularly under a certain age.
1: Yeah, I mean, we're just honest. Like, I'm not going to pretend like I'm better than anyone. Like, yeah, we still have an Amazon account, right? Like, you know, for years, like we had Spotify for years, you know, leading up to like the last 2 years when we changed it over, you know, like we're normal people that are like trying to do better every day. And like, we're also musicians who are just trying to get by. And there's just no perfect score.
2: The song, or like especially Donor Country, and this theme runs through a lot. Like a lot of these songs are both a criticism of the system itself and a criticism of ourselves for how we're participating in it, and sort of a tug and pull at like, do we're like wishing for a better and different option, but then sort of also the like reality acceptance that that's just pretty plainly not the case these days. So it's an interesting, I mean, again, coping mechanism. And it really is like, how do we dig ourselves out of the hole as a society and as an art community that we're in? Mm-hmm. And how do we self-examine ourselves within that same hole?
1: Yeah. Like, you know, like Seattle very much is the nonprofit kind of oligarchy in a sense, kind of has a huge say in like how art is coming and what kind of art is approved and not approved. And a lot of that is because where the money comes from. And like, but also at the same time, we are so thankful to have the money, right? But also we do want to ask questions about where is it coming from?
2: If our system is running off of donations, it's really just where's the money coming from? I mean, that's kind of ultimately it.
0: Let's take a listen to Donor Country. It's Telehealth on World Cafe.

0: 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It's from their new album, Green World Image. Alexander Attitude and Kendra Cox are my guests on World Cafe. I have to read a line from your Sub Pop approved bio, if that's okay with you. Telehealth's Pacific Northwest post-punk creates similar architectural spaces where the gleaming futuristic tech industrial rhythms and synths of Bezos-era Seattle's co-mingle with the raw independent underground sound of the city lovingly preserves for cultural texture and marketing purposes. How much fun was this part creating the public persona of telehealth?
1: I mean, as far as the bio goes, we're really, really proud of it. Our friend Kelton wrote it, and the rough drafts before the final approved draft were, if you can believe it, even more insane.
0: Yeah, well, I mean, I saw your KEXP interview where, you know, you answer a question like, yeah, we're doing this because we like money. And what's it like sort of navigating this traditional media landscape in the 21st century where traditional things are dying left and right? And you're going out and doing something that the exact same way that bands 30 or 40 years ago would do. Go to a radio station, go play some festivals. Yeah. Like, what's it like operating in that while you're sort of in not character, but you're sort of half in, half out?
2: We'll be honest, it's a tough balance that both of us talk about all the time. Like, this is a perfect example of, like, this is a human to human connection and conversation, and we respect that and value that 100%, and like acknowledge that we're so lucky to even be doing this. Mm-hmm. And that is amazing. And like, you're talking to two people, right?
0: Right.
2: And we want to value that and continue that. But then sometimes when something feels really forced, when, you know, we'll get a company is like, hey, congratulations. You have a great opportunity. And we just need you to post a collaborative reel on Instagram saying thank you so much to blank and blank company. That's when we'll kind of turn on the persona and be like, all right, how can we lean into this? How can this character, you know, it's
1: a game. I mean, it's truly like, you want us to play that game? We can get on the kickball field and do that with you. But I also think there's a deep sort of like, yeah, sincerity in this music too, that it's really not meant to alienate. It's meant to
2: find your people. I would say it's like a lot of it kind of felt forced, where we were like, dang, like we can't just put out an album anymore. We have to like have a freaking
1: TikTok
2: and like we have to make content every day and do all these things. And similar to that is like how we write the music is like the persona is a coping mechanism too. It's like, fine, you're going to make us do this thing. We're going to dish it right back at you. Mm-hmm. And we're going to do something that like you're happy with, but you're a little bit like, what? Like, yeah. Why? Thank you for the money, but also what? Like, this is, so it's, and I think that part of that's like, we're a pop band, but we're also a punk band, and we want to be both. And, you know, we'll be both all the time. And that's just kind of our ethos. But, I think a lot of it is just, it's trying to cope with having to be internet influencers at the same time. And
0: I just signed up to be a musician. What the hell is this? I totally get it. Well, you're doing very good at sort of blurring the line and finding your balance where you protect yourself at the exact same time. This is
1: Thank
0: World.
1: You.
2: Thank you.
0: Of course. This is World Cafe. We're here with telehealth. Kendra and Alexander from the band are here. We pay you in vibes. A live performance of Cool Job to round out this. Was there a specific job you were thinking about when you wrote this?
1: Yes.
2: Yes, very much.
0: Okay, what can you say without jeopardizing anything?
2: I am also a graphic designer. And so I worked from architecture and I worked for experiential architectural design, and then I'm now a graphic designer. Mm-hmm. The job I was doing, I worked, and basically what we did was we turned high-rise offices in Bellevue, which is like just across the street from Seattle, in downtown Seattle, and we turned all of these offices that they were trying to force employees to go back to work into They hired us to vibe out the place. So we would like, we would take these hellscape white walls and put kind of like a like just weird blob art and just like the most the cringiest stuff you can really do.
1: Yeah.
2: And it was our job to kind of like not only justify it, but then also utilize it in a way that felt architectural and like the clients who you can probably assume who they are based off of, you know, Seattle, would be like, well, how does this like enforce like integrity and community
1: and like positive mental attitude?
2: Yeah. And like, and so, and the problem was that it's also like, the job, the work itself, wasn't that great, but then the work conditions were also not that great, where the employers were like, well, you get to make blob art all day. Like, how lucky should you be? Like, we pay you less because you're so lucky to be making all this art. You could be making, you know, blank, blank. And it was almost like,
0: you should be grateful.
2: Yes. And there was just so many like HR issues at a company like this. It was kind of one of those things where it's like, I think a lot of us spend so much time being like, man, if I just had the perfect job, you know, like, and when I got that job, I was like,
1: I was pumped.
2: I was like, Kendra, you're never going to believe this.
1: This is the job.
2: Like, I get to do this, this, and this all day. And it was

0: way.
1: About that job.
0: Yeah, it's about that job. And
2: worst job you've ever had?
0: No, not definitely not the worst job I've ever had, but definitely the one I like to complain about the most. The worst job I ever had, I got a soup pot thrown at me at a cafe job.
1: Yeah.
0: But anyway.
2: What about you? What was your worst job?
1: It's, you know, I've been pretty lucky. I've actually had a lot of good jobs that have taken good care of me. Probably just in terms of like actual job that I was too young to be doing was working as a manager at American Apparel at like 19 years old. Just bossing around all of these other hot people around me. I had no business being there. But I used to have to sit on phone calls with the man in charge. And
2: who has a lovely reputation.
1: Yeah. People seem to really like him. My experience was different. Yeah. Yeah. That's probably the worst job I've ever had.
2: Fair enough. Let's take a listen to Telehealth. It's Cool Job, recorded live for the World Cafe.

0: Thank you so much.
1: Thanks, y'all.
2: Recorded live from the non-convention in Philadelphia, it is Telehealth. The song is Cool Job. Green World Image is available now. I want to thank my guest, Kendra Cox, Alexander Attitude. Y'all, congratulations on the album. This was such a blast. Please come back and see us again soon, okay?
3: Thank you so much.
1: Yep,
3: it was such an honor.
1: Thank you so much.
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1: Welcome back to World Cafe, and thanks again to Telehealth. The new album is called Green World Image. It's out now. And thanks to our senior producer, Kimberly Janod, for her work on the session. Tori Amos out on tour, making her way across the country in St. Louis tonight, and then heading southwest towards a run of gigs in Southern California. And the reviews have been spectacular. Back into music.

0: Wow, that song is so good. Nate Amos cannot miss. He's in the band Water From Your Eyes, and he also fronts his own solo project, This Is Lorelei. That new song from This Is Lorelei is called Billy Came Back, about a really good karaoke singer. New album is due out in September. It is called The Singer in My Band. We've got more music on the way. This is World Cafe.
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0: Welcome back. It's World Cafe. Jason Singer of Michigander knows how to write an up-tempo indie rock, pop rock song. No question about it. He's had it in his back pocket for years. But can he do mid-tempo adult contemporary balladry? The answer, as revealed on his latest album out now called Over Before You Know It, is yes. Here's new music from Michigander, Why, Why, Why. If I-

0: like ships passing in the night. It's been a pleasure to go your direction for just a little bit. Goose, putting the wraps on this edition of The Cafe. We make this show from WXPN at the University of Pennsylvania in Philadelphia. I'm Kaleo. This has been World Cafe from NPR.
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3: Looks like most of the shower and thunderstorm activity will be fairly isolated across the northern and central parts of the state straight through midweek. A little bit more activity the further south that you go. And then all of us seeing an uptick in the wet weather chances through the latter half of the week. For the Horn Lake area this evening and for tonight, clear, low mid-70s. We're into the mid to upper 90s Tuesday and Wednesday with a good deal of sun. Jackson area clear tonight and a low dropping to the upper 70s, hitting 100 or just above for Tuesday and for Wednesday. For the Biloxi area, straight thunderstorm this evening, otherwise partly cloudy. Very muggy, a low upper 70s. Isolated storm chance on Tuesday, the high 95. I'm Jennifer Naramore. 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
0: From NPR, it's World Cafe. I am Kaleo. Coming up today, Phoebe Bridgers just released her first solo album since 2020's Punisher. If you haven't had a chance to hear what one of the most influential songwriters in indie rock has been up to, we've got your back.

0: this, we'll introduce you to a psych rock band out of Australia that's following in the footsteps of King Gizzard and the Lizard Wizard. They're called Babe Rainbow. And we'll go into the archives to get the backstory on the first real song Jacob Dylan ever wrote.
1: Well, the same black line that's drawn on you, drawn on me.
0: Not to mention Kevin Morby, Medium Build, and Sharon Van Etten. Let's do this. It's World Cafe.
2: Live from NPR News in Washington, I'm Ryland Barton. The 60-day ceasefire with Iran has ended, with no indication the conflict is any closer to a settlement. NPR's Tamara Keith reports President Trump is scolding an ally that had been trying to help.
3: The nation of Oman, a U.S. ally, which, like Iran, borders the Strait of Hormuz, has been trying to mediate negotiations to end the war and reopen the strait to shipping traffic. But in a phone interview with a Fox News correspondent, Trump said the U.S. would bomb the expletive out of Oman if they get in the way. He was asked about it later in the Oval Office.
4: Would you say you're out of patience with Oman as strategic?
5: No, I don't think they behave very well, but we'd handle them very soon.
3: The U.S. and Oman have been allies for decades. Trump's threat comes as the war he has called an excursion is well into its sixth month with no clear end in sight. Tamara Keith, NPR News, the White House.
2: And President Trump surprised another ally yesterday when he ordered annual U.S. military exercises with South Korea to be scaled back. He cited his good relationship with North Korean leader Kim Jong-un and said it was because South Korea declined to help with the Iran war. Luigi Mangione's state murder trial in the killing of UnitedHealthcare CEO Brian Thompson has been postponed indefinitely. His lawyers are seeking to have the case dismissed on double jeopardy grounds after Mangione pleaded guilty to federal stalking charges last week. Federal prosecutors are seeking life in prison, though guidelines suggest 24 to 30 years. The head of Customs and Border Protection says the agency has temporarily paused construction for its border security plans in Texas's Big Bend National Park. Commissioner Rodney Scott says he's now visiting the region where he's expected to meet with county judges and sheriffs in the Big Bend area. Carlos Morales has more.
6: In a social media post, Commissioner Scott said he'll begin meeting with local leaders to evaluate the region's rugged and difficult terrain, balancing border security needs and protecting the national park.
7: Last night, I put a pause on all activity in that park as far as construction goes until I can get down there and do a personal evaluation, talk to some stakeholders, talk to local law enforcement in that area.
6: The Trump administration's $1.7 billion construction plan for Big Bend National Park includes a combination of vehicle barriers, patrol roads, and new surveillance technology. Opponents say the work that happened before the pause has already caused irreparable damage. For NPR News, I'm Carlos Morales in Marfa, Texas.
2: Also in Texas, civil rights advocates have asked the U.S. Supreme Court to review a state law requiring public schools to display the Ten Commandments. The petition tees up a case that could set a new national standard for the limits of religious expression in classrooms. An appeals court cleared the way for the Texas law and one in Louisiana. Similar laws have passed in Arkansas and Alabama. You're listening to NPR News from Washington. Congo's fast-moving Ebola outbreak has now killed over 2,300 people. That makes it the deadliest outbreak of the disease ever recorded in the Central African nation. The outbreak has recorded 4,945 cases. The virus that's causing it has no approved vaccines or treatments. For 10 years, young women in Washington, D.C. have found affordable housing in a unique way, living with nuns. Now the community is closing, as NPR's Windsor Johnston reports.
8: Current and former residents filled the Ann Montgomery House for one last celebration. Sister Diane Roach helped create the community, and tonight she'll lock the doors for the last time.
9: I'm 76, and something inside me just said this is it.
8: The Society of the Sacred Heart owns the house, allowing rooms to rent for about $500 a month. 23-year-old Abigail Bowman moved in when she began a fellowship.
10: The financial component was large, but I wouldn't have been able to live in the environment that D.C. was in with the work that I was doing if I didn't have that community aspect as well.
8: According to the rental platform Zumper, a one-bedroom apartment averages about $2,200 in D.C. Windsor Johnston, NPR News, Washington.
2: Voters in three states head to the polls tomorrow for primary elections. In Alaska, the Republican ballot is potentially a bit confusing. Incumbent Senator Dan Sullivan is being challenged by a retired school teacher named Dan Sullivan. Dan Sullivan, the challenger, successfully beat court challenges to stay on the ballot. President Trump has accused Democrats of trickery. I'm Ryland Barton. You're listening to NPR News from Washington.
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12: Welcome one, welcome all. I'm Kaleo, it's World Cafe, and here we are hanging out. I'm going to play you some songs, and I'm going to actually start with an article that I read in The Guardian about Phoebe Bridgers in advance of her new album, Lost Weekend, which is out now. They talked to a bunch of different people who were Bridgers' peers or fans to get why she's become the face of indie rock. And Naomi McPherson of Muna was talking about a lyric Bridgers wrote about turning down the volume in her car to better parallel park. And she said, quote, "It's infuriating and inspiring how good she is. To be able to put that in a song in a way that isn't stupid, but actually brilliant and somehow deeply touching is an enormous feat." New album from Phoebe Bridgers is out now. Check out Lost Boys on World Cafe.
13: Oh.

0: Aw, congrats to the new parents, Kevin Morby and Katie Crutchfield of Waxahachie. Just a set from those two, 100,000 from Kevin's new album, Little Wide Open, and before that, Waxahachie's Silver. Kevin talked about his excitement around parenthood in our conversation with him from just a few weeks ago. 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
0: Live from the archives, it's World Cafe, pulling out some live performances of bands and artists who have visited over the years. Sixth Avenue Heartache was actually inspired by a real location in New York. Jacob Dylan knew an unhoused man who would busk outside of his apartment, and one day he vanished, but all of his stuff remained. Dylan said this was the first real song he wrote after dropping out of art school, and here it is performed live for World Cafe, The Wallflowers.

Going back to 2005 for that one, Robert Plant, Shine It All Around. That session is up at worldcafe.org if you want to check it out, along with thousands of other interviews and performances, you know, like a mini concert from Medium Build that just went up. Here is something from his new album, King of Having Fun, song called

0: That's just what you are. Amy Mann on World Cafe. Don't look now, but Australia has another psychedelic rock band inspired by King Gizzard and the Lizard Wizard. And you'll hear them next on The Cafe.
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0: We're back on World Cafe. I am Kaleo, and the band Babe Rainbow hails from Byron Bay, New South Wales in Australia. And Stu McKenzie of King Gizzard and the Lizard Wizard produced their self-titled debut back in 2017. New album came out last month called Acid and Honey. Check out this one from it. It's called Special. Babe Rainbow on The Cafe.

0: Vedder with Ledbetter. It's Pearl Jam putting the wraps on this hour of the cafe. Hey, thanks for being here. Appreciate it. We do this together with support from the public radio station you are listening to right now. So make sure you give them some love. And we produce this program from WXPN at the University of Pennsylvania in Philadelphia. Let's do it again real soon. Okay. I'm Kaleo. This has been World Cafe from NPR.
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5: Big time heats and very high humidity remaining in the forecast across the state of Mississippi. Dangerously high heat index values straight through midweek, anywhere from 105 to 110. In Tupelo through the night, we are clear, lows mid-70s. Lots of sunshine coming our way for Tuesday and for Wednesday, too, with highs ranging from the mid to upper 90s. Clear in the Vicksburg area through the night, to low upper 70s. And then for Tuesday, looks like for Wednesday, too, lots of sunshine. Highs are hitting 100 or just above. Hattiesburg area clearing through the night, to low upper 70s. Stray thunderstorm chances on Tuesday, with our high approaching 100 degrees. I'm meteorologist Jennifer Naramore. 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
6: The brain is the command center of your body and soul, but it's also the most mysterious organ in the body. Scientists are only just starting to scratch the surface of what the human brain is capable of and how it works.
7: Well, I mean, that is why I study the brain, is because that is who we are. So I look at the bits we've learned about the organization of the human brain as kind of a picture of what a human being is. We have the same little machines running in our heads, right? And I think that's lovely. It's what it is to be a human being.
6: I'm Meghna Chakrabarty. Today on Point, it's episode one of Brain Waves, our week-long exploration of the brain and its many mysteries.
7: I think we can use these questions to answer why questions about the brain. Notoriously scientifically difficult questions like, okay, why should the brain have special machinery for face recognition? Why should it have special machinery for language understanding? Why shouldn't we just have generically powerful mush that does everything, right?
6: First up, why the brain is so hard to research. Stay with us.
8: Live from NPR News, I'm Giles Snyder. President Trump's special envoy, his son-in-law, Jared Kushner, is trying to move forward with the U.S. roadmap for post-war Gaza. He held marathon talks today with Israeli Prime Minister Benjamin Netanyahu, and Pierce Daniel Estrin is in Tel Aviv.
9: The main points of contention between Israel and Hamas are these. The plan calls for Hamas to disarm and for Israel to withdraw from the parts of Gaza that it still occupies. Now, Trump's Board of Peace put out this 15-point roadmap a few weeks ago, and the roadmap says that this would happen in stages, that Hamas would disarm bit by bit and that Israel would withdraw its troops bit by bit. Mm-hmm. But Netanyahu came out and said he rejected that roadmap, and he said all disarmament of Hamas would have to be completed first before a single soldier moves from Gaza.
8: The Pentagon is ordering 30 U.S. universities to conduct audits of their ties to foreign entities or risk losing federal research dollars. The administration targeting connections with China, Russia, and Iran, as NPR's Alyssa Nadworny reports.
10: The Trump administration has highlighted partnerships with and funding from foreign organizations in the past in an attempt to root out what it sees as foreign influence. These latest audits follow the same goal. The administration said the scrutiny is to protect national security, warding off, quote, intellectual property theft and adversarial exploitation. Earlier this year, the U.S. Department of Education created an online dashboard to track foreign gifts and contracts. It shows Harvard University receiving the most foreign gifts, with China as the leading source. Harvard was among the 30 universities asked to do a new audit, along with New York University and MIT. The universities have not provided comment on the request. Alyssa Nadwany, NPR News.
8: Now to Indiana. Officials there estimate more than 1,000 people have been displaced by flooding that's affected the state since late last week. Caroline Beck from member station WFYI reports on the latest update from Indiana Governor Mike Braun.
11: Governor Braun is requesting a federal disaster declaration through FEMA to help pay for things like individual assistance and hazard mitigation. Braun says the state is collecting data on the total damage right now and hopes to hear back from FEMA in the next 10 days.
12: It'll be as quickly as it can get done. It takes a while to compile all that, and we got a good relationship with the administration, so I think we'll be in a place to where we will know how to expedite it. We got to see what it is, and we go from there.
11: Homeowners can submit damage reports and request temporary help, including housing assistance, with the state. For NPR News, I'm Caroline Beck in Indianapolis.
8: In West Virginia, one person was killed in weekend flooding. Much of the state remains under a flash flood watch. This is NPR. Amazon has changed its terms of service to give it more protection against class action lawsuits. Amazon has brought back what's called an arbitration agreement that will now generally require shoppers to resolve any disputes outside the court system, NPR's Alina Selyuk reports.
13: Amazon says anyone who uses its service is now automatically bound by its new legal clauses. They're aimed at preventing customers from filing class action lawsuits. They also require any grievances against the company be resolved privately through arbitration rather than in front of a judge or a jury. People can still file in small claims court. A note that Amazon is among NPR's financial supporters. Amazon previously removed this kind of arbitration clause about 5 years ago after facing tens of thousands of claims over allegations the company smart speaker recorded without permission. Amazon's new terms have a way to handle a potential repeat by settling any waves of similar claims in batches. Alina Selyuk, NPR News.
8: Opening statements have begun in Las Vegas in the trial of a man linked to the killing of Tupac Shakur. Shakur was killed in a drive-by shooting in 1996. Few have been willing to speak about it, but a prosecutor told jurors Monday that the man accused of orchestrating the shooting is the one person who has a hard time being silent. Dwayne Davis is charged with murder. He wrote a tell-all memoir in 2019 that revived the cold case. Major stock markets in Asia largely down in Tuesday trading after Wall Street slipped. The S&P 500 lost half a percentage point Monday, but remains near the all-time high set last week. This is NPR News.
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15: This is On Point. I'm Meghna Chakrabarty. Today, we're kicking off a week-long look at the human brain, and we're calling it brainwaves. Okay, I know you see what we did there, haha, but it's actually a perfect title. Because every time we try to describe the human brain, I have to say it is hard not to use loose, ephemeral language about it, like waves. Because brain waves are the best we can do to put the fact of human thought into words. And it's unsatisfactory, to be sure, because, I mean, what is human thought, really? How does it work? We all 9 billion of us humans, we all know something happens when we're thinking, but we don't know exactly how it happens, but that something really changes when we're thinking, something flows. So that's why we call it a brainwave. What I'm saying is that it's hard not to drift into the mystical when talking about this still most mysterious of human organs.
16: This intricate and marvelous network of neurons has been called an enchanted loom, where millions of flashing shuttles weave a dissolving pattern.
15: The inimitable Carl Sagan in a 1980 episode of Cosmos, exploring different parts of the brain and what they do. And by the way, I absolutely love that phrase, an enchanted loom. So today in episode one of Brainwaves, why is the brain so hard to research? Well, joining me to answer that question is Nancy Kanwisher. She's a professor at MIT in cognitive neuroscience. She spent her career studying, quote, the functional organization of the brain as a window into the architecture of the mind. And by the way, Professor Kanwisher, I think that's a metaphor that Dr. Sagan would have loved also. Welcome to On Point.
17: Thank you. My pleasure to be here.
15: So what first got you interested in delving into the mysteries of the human brain?
17: Well, for me, it's hard to imagine how you could not be interested in the brain, because it's kind of who you are, right? And so you watch yourself do things and think things, and you think, what is that? What just happened? Why did I think that? Why did I see that? Why does this thing look like that? How can we not wonder what's going on in our own minds?
15: Right, exactly. How can we not? And yet it's still, after, I'd say, thousands of years now of human beings attempting to understand better what's going on in our minds, I think one of the first sort of archaeological pieces of evidence of trying to tinker with the brain came from ancient Egypt, right? So what, 1700 BC or even earlier? But we still don't really understand it. I like to think of it as, I mean, this is not original to me, but like as the original black box in terms of like something happens in there, but we don't have satisfactory ways of accessing that. I mean, is that a decent analogy?
17: It is as a subjective experience of a regular person. Mm-hmm. But on the other hand, the cool thing is that we actually do have ways to approach it scientifically. All kinds of different ways to kind of open the black box and ask what's going on. And we can do that just by measuring behavior. It's kind of like, you know, if you had a car and you're trying to figure out how does this thing work and you couldn't open the hood. You could drive it around. You could figure out some stuff. You could study. Sometimes cars break down like this. Sometimes they break down like that. That would give you a lot of clues about how cars work. But at the same time, you could open the hood and look inside. And so when we try to understand the mind and the brain, we go at it with both approaches. We measure behavior, kind of the external emanations of whatever's going on inside, and try to infer what's going on inside from what people do and see and report. But we can also look inside with amazing tools of the last few decades of neuroscience research.
15: The last few decades, right? That being key. The advances have been really incredible. So throughout the rest of the show, I want to talk with you in detail about what those advances are and how they work. But first, can we just take it down to like the most fundamental level? I mean, how would you describe, the brain is gray matter, about what, 8 pounds of it in an average human? Is that too much?
17: I think it's more like three.
15: Three?
17: Yeah.
15: So I just radically expanded the size of the human brain. Wishful thinking. Okay, 3 pounds of it. Sort of what are the most important parts of the brain to understand in this conversation?
17: Okay, so I guess we could break it down into three main kind of chunks. There's all the subcortical stuff where you have these nuclei that do different things, and they do some pretty basic survival things like control breathing rate and digestion and stuff like that. They also do some more important things like control your habits and your ability to learn. And then sitting on top of that is this massive bundle of fibers, millions of miles of fibers. You can think of it as the wires of each neuron has a wire coming out of it that connects it to other neurons. And so about 40% of the volume of your brain is white matter or just wires.
15: Oh, so the neurons that you're talking about.
17: Yeah, the connections.
15: 40% of the brain are those neurons?
17: Something like that.
15: Wow.
17: Yeah. And then sitting on the top, the outer surface, is called the cortex. And it's the size and thickness of a large pizza. And so if you imagine taking a large pizza and trying to fit it in your head, you have to crumple it up. That's why the brain is all folded, because its native structure is this surface. And to fit that surface in your head, you have to crumple it up.
15: Okay. Help me out here. So are there neurons in the cortex as well?
17: Yeah. That's okay. Where the cell bodies of the neurons are.
15: Got it.
17: Yeah. That's where most of the conscious thinking, perception, action planning, all the stuff that we think of as thoughts and intelligent behavior is constructed mostly in the cortex.
15: Okay. And all of this is happening because those neurons connect with each other.
17: Yeah. They have to connect with each other or they can't do anything.
15: Right. And so those connections are called, well, I guess it's the space between the connections technically is the synapse.
17: That's right. What's the whole thing? Like, you know, it's the structure on what's called the presynaptic neuron and the postsynaptic. They come together. There's a space between, and there's a whole lot of fancy molecular biology that enables a chemical signal to go from one neuron to the next.
15: And how many synaptic connections are there in a brain?
17: Around 100 trillion.
15: I just looked it up before we started talking that there are...
17: So did I.
15: There are, in comparison to the 100 trillion synaptic connections in a human brain, there are only 100 to 400 billion stars in the Milky Way galaxy. So we're talking about a system between our ears that is inherently more complex than, than what a galaxy would be if all the stars were connected.
17: Yep.
15: How do you wrap your head around that fact?
17: Well, I think the number of neurons is relevant, and indeed it is a very complicated thing. But it's not just the number of neurons. You know, we could take this 5 ounces of yogurt that I was eating right before we started here and say, well, you know, there's God knows how many atoms in there. How complicated? Well, it's not that complicated. The atoms are really similar. So the question with brains is, what are the regularities that we can discover across all of those neurons and all of those synapses? What are the principles that help us understand what is going on in general? How do these things enable computation? How do they enable us to see? How can we take visual information and bring it into our eyeballs and have it make some neurons fire in the retina in the back of your eye and then do a whole bunch of computations and know what we're looking at? Mm. Right? And we can think about those questions without having to have a story about each neuron individually. We can rather say, well, there's these kind that do this kind of thing, and they make that kind of connection to these other neurons, and that enables this kind of computation. So we go up a level in or two in generality to try to extract the principles that span that large number of neurons and synapses.
15: Got it. Okay, so we're starting to get into why it's so hard to research the brain here. But before we do more of that, I think there's a great example that you have of, even in today's world where we have more machines or tools than ever, it can still be really hard. You have a friend named Bob, is that right?
17: Yeah.
15: Mm-hmm. Can you tell us the story of you and Bob?
17: Yeah. So Bob is a friend of mine who I have known really well for a long time. And a bunch of years ago, he was staying over at my house en route to a conference in a neighboring state. And he was going to leave early in the morning. And so early in the morning, I hear him shuffling around in the next room. And I was kind of vaguely only half awake. And I think, okay, that's fine. Bob's going to his conference. You don't need to feed him breakfast. You don't need to get up. Go back to sleep, blah, blah, blah. And then I hear this crash. And I go in and Bob is unconscious on the floor there. And so I, shout at him and I'm terrified and I call 911. And long story short, after multiple days of doing every possible test and first telling me this is a heart thing, not a brain thing, and my saying, consider that it's a brain thing. It was a brain thing. He had a large tumor smack in the middle of his brain.
15: Wait, can we go back? I don't want you to make this long story short.
17: Okay.
15: Right? Because so you found him on the floor.
17: Yeah. Yeah, and I shouted, and he didn't answer.
15: And then you called?
17: And I called 911. And then as we were waiting for the ambulance, he started to wake up. He's kind of woozy, but he's sort of coherent. And he and I are trying to figure out what the hell just happened. And we don't know what just happened. And so he's coming to, and he feels a little weird, but more or less okay. And so when the EMTs arrive, they take all his vitals, and they say, well, we can't find anything wrong. And they say to us, well, you could go to the hospital or not. I'm like, I think we need to know what just happened.
15: Right.
17: So I drove him myself to the Mount Auburn ER. Which is like a mile from my house. And they did test after test after test. They couldn't find anything wrong.
15: Like totally normal, Bob.
17: Totally normal. So nobody's stressed out. We're like, okay, that was totally weird, but whatever. He seems okay. And just before I left the ER, I figured it eventually. It's like, I got to go to work. He can call me when he's ready to be picked up. Just before I left, I thought, I should report this thing that I've noticed about Bob over the last few years. And what I had noticed and not really allowed myself to fully engage on because it was so scary is that Bob had completely lost his ability to navigate, to know where he was in the world. And so I had seen this in a bunch of ways. Like Bob and I used to go hiking together all the time. Yeah. And, I was better with the maps than he was, but he was okay, right? But things had gotten so bad that he would routinely get lost in his hometown, where he'd lived for years.
15: So, Professor Kanwisher, hang on for a second.
17: Yeah.
15: Because when we come back, I want you to tell me the other part of this story, like how all these things were brought together. So today, it's episode one of our week-long exploration called Brain Waves, and we are talking about why the brain is so hard, still to this day, to research. We'll be back. This is On Point.

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1: President Trump's Middle East special envoy, Jared Kushner, meets with Israeli Prime Minister Benjamin Netanyahu. 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We hear what progress was made on the stalled Gaza ceasefire on the next morning edition from NPR News.
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5: You're back with On Point. I'm Meghna Chakrabarty, and today is the first episode of our week-long look at the human brain. The series is called Brain Waves, and we are talking today about why the brain still is such a profound mystery, not only to ourselves, but to science as well. And I'm joined today by Nancy Kanwisher. She's a professor of cognitive neuroscience at MIT. And Professor Kanwisher, so your friend Bob, for a while, couldn't have even found his way around his own hometown.
6: That's right.
5: When you remembered that, what happened then?
6: Well, it was a catastrophic kind of loss of an ability.
5: Yeah.
6: And yet it was weird because at the same time, Bob had this very high-powered job. He was doing great. He was flying around the world, doing important stuff, getting highly paid, widely respected in his field, doing just fine. Mm-hmm. And so on the one hand, it just seemed kind of weird. Like, how could there be something wrong with him given how well he was functioning in the world?
5: Yeah.
6: And the stupid thing is, if anybody should have understood how that could happen, it was me.
5: The cognitive neuroscientist.
6: The whole point of my research for decades has been that different parts of the brain do different things. And that means that you can have a real problem with one part of your brain that produces a catastrophic but kind of specific deficit, and the rest of your brain can function just fine. Mm-hmm. But it didn't really all come together for me until that moment in the ER where I'm thinking, huh, okay, consider the possibility this is a brain thing. Of course, the ER doc just said, oh, no, this is not a brain thing. This is a heart thing.
5: Right, because he had lost consciousness.
6: Knows why?
5: Okay.
6: I mean, docs are overconfident. Anyway.
5: Right.
6: So I go off to work and I check in a few times and they haven't found anything. Everything's fine. And then that night, I'm over at a friend's house, and the phone rings, and Bob says, get over here immediately. They found something in my brain.
5: So they finally did a scan, essentially.
6: They finally did a scan after, like, 12 hours of doing all these other things and thinking this is not a brain thing. They finally do what I told them to do, check his brain. And they, you know, so then I drive over there quickly. On the way over there, I remembered that we had scanned Bob in one of the experiments in my lab.
5: No.
6: A few years before. So I called my lab tech on the phone and I said, find those old data. I can't remember what it was a few years ago. See if you can find them. Because when we do a functional scan, we also do an anatomical scout just to get the lay of the land. And they're not designed for clinical uses, but, you know, you can see stuff. So mm-hmm. Let's look and see, right? Maybe it'll be useful. So I get into the hospital and the MR tech says, you want to see this thing?
5: Oh, boy.
6: It's like, oh, my God.
5: That's not really what you want to hear.
6: Not what you want to hear. So we go in, and there is this enormous thing in the middle of his brain the size of a lime.
5: A tumor the size of a lime?
6: Yes.
5: Oh, my God.
6: Horrifying. Horrifying, horrifying. So then I go back, and I look up the anatomical scans that my amazing lab tech has just sent me. And I look through the same part of the brain, and the amazing thing was, even though those scans were from like 3 or 4 years earlier, you could see it. It was smaller, but it was there. And that ended up being quite diagnostic. Told us that it was quite slow growing, and that's good news.
5: Right.
6: And it turned out that what he had was something called meningioma, which is not cancer. It's not great. You can't have this big thing in the middle of your brain blocking, you know, fluid flow around the brain. You got to take it out. But at least it's not one of the really aggressive, horrible cancers that will kill you.
5: Okay, so this is so fascinating. First of all, is he okay?
6: Did he have it removed? He had it removed. It took 11 hours of neurosurgery, and he's doing great.
5: Is it one of those surgeries where he was conscious during the procedure?
6: No, thank God.
5: Okay. I'm just fascinated by those procedures because you can have the patient be conscious.
6: Oh, absolutely. So, okay, but yes, we collaborate with people who do those. Yeah, it's amazing.
5: I won't get us off track, but they removed a lime size. Yes. Okay, I'm just picturing a lime and like holding it up against my
6: head. No, exactly. Huge. Like, how do you even get it out without? Anyway, they managed to. It was in the space between the two hemispheres so they could get it out without disrupting other tissue. Incredible.
5: But here's what's so fascinating about the story to me is that we're talking about this huge mass. But it only had a functional impact on this one narrow aspect of who he is in terms of what? Being able to have an accurate sense of direction.
6: Exactly.
5: It could have. I'm just amazed by it didn't have an impact on a ton of other things.
6: No, that's the thing about the organization of the brain is that different bits do different things. And so you can radically disrupt one of them and, you know, really lose a complete ability, and yet everything else can be fine.
5: Okay, so this is why, again, I'm just so obsessed with why the brain is so difficult to research, because it's big. This lime size thing is big, and it's obviously coming into contact with multiple in one specific area of the brain, but it's big, so multiple parts of that area, which I presume a lot of them do way different things than directionality. But
6: that's
5: yet those other things weren't impacted?
6: That's true. I find that kind of mysterious, too. But I guess it was just bumping into and, you know, maybe eating a little bit of one part of the brain and, you know, evidently not having much of an effect on the others. The thing is, the fact that different parts of the brain do different things is actually a real lever that we have as scientists to help us understand it. It's like one of the oldest methods in science is you have a complicated thing you're trying to understand. Whether it's a machine or a cell or a brain, is like first figure out what the parts are.

0: prosopagnosia, which means that they can't recognize faces. And in a few cases, they're completely normal at everything else. They can recognize words and scenes and places, and they know where they are, unlike Bob. They just can't recognize faces.
1: Wait, so let me get some clarification on this. When you say recognize faces, do you mean that they see someone's face who should be familiar to them and they don't know who that is, or they just don't even know they're looking at a human face?
0: No, they know it's a face.
1: Okay.
0: So the title of the Oliver Sacks book is misleading. Nobody would confuse their wife for a hat.
1: Ah, got it. They
0: would rather confuse their wife for someone else, right?
1: Okay.
0: Or be unable to tell the difference. So that in prosopagnosia, you know it's a face. You just don't know which face.
1: Wow, but you can recognize everything else in your visual
0: in the specific cases, right?
1: Yeah.
0: Often brain damage affects many things, and then you can have multiple deficits. But in the cases that are of most interest to scientists are those rare cases where the lesion is very small and the deficit is very specific.
1: Wow. But couldn't that lead us to believe, or me as a layperson, that different functions are highly, highly localized in the brain, whereas, in fact, what we know from research like yours is that a lot of brain functions happen in different places and work together? Am I wrong about that?
0: What I would say is many parts of the brain conduct extremely specific functions.
1: Okay.
0: Okay, even for those extremely specific functions, like face recognition or navigation, there will be multiple brain regions that do it. Right?
1: Yes.
0: So it's true that a given mental function needs lots of brain regions. But it's also true that for many brain regions, that region just does one thing.
1: Oh, I see. Okay.
0: Take face recognition, for example.
1: Yeah.
0: There's this very, very specialized region that my lab wrote about decades ago called the fusiform face area. It's very, very specifically responsive to faces. And it's the same region that when lesioned makes you prosopagnosic, makes you unable to recognize faces. So we know that region is specifically involved and necessary for face recognition. But you can't recognize faces just with that region alone. You need eyeballs. You need a retina. You need your primary visual cortex.
1: Yeah.
0: And, of course, to be able to say who you're recognizing, you need to be able to speak or press a button or somehow get the information out. So a whole mental process will recruit many different brain regions for different stages. But at the same time, many individual brain regions do just a teeny tiny, very specific part of that.
1: Oh, fascinating. Okay. So now let's get back to sort of just the mechanics of why doing this research has been so challenging, because you kind of hinted to it before. Prior to the recent past, I mean, what tools did researchers have? Observation.
0: Well, you could study behavior, like I mentioned, like driving a car around and trying to figure out how it works without opening the hood, right? So that actually got us really far. Like, a lot of what we know still about psychology and perception and thought and language processing is done with simple behavioral experiments. They're actually very, very powerful. You have to be clever in the design of your experiments. You have to really think hard, but you can learn a lot just by studying behavior. And then you can learn yet more by studying how behavior gets disrupted in people with brain damage,
1: right?
0: What bits can be disrupted independently of which other bits. And all of that was going on in very rich detail before any of the modern methods came along.
1: Okay. And then there's also, I mean, the more brute force methods, right? In terms of, I don't know if was there sort of conscious patient surgery going on and like surgeons poking at different parts of the brain and seeing how that affected a person's
0: abilities? Absolutely. Absolutely. So it's one of the major methods in our field happens from people who are undergoing neurosurgery. And going way back many decades, there were some famous neurosurgeons in the Montreal Neurological Institute in Montreal who reported all kinds of wild things. Like they'd have people's brains open for neurosurgery and they would stimulate different parts and they would find all kinds of wild things. Like one of my favorite was they stimulated this woman's brain in some location. I forget where, but anyway, she reported, "I feel that I'm not welcome here."
1: Oh, wow.
0: Isn't that wild? And, you know, and there's another recent paper from a colleague at Stanford who reports that another brain region, when patients are stimulated there, they have a feeling of incipient possibility, like that things will change soon in the future. Like these totally weird, fascinating, intriguing things.
1: This is why again, we're going to just come back to this over and over again this whole week, that like it seems so almost like magic to me. And I'm not prone to that because I love science.

0: But the idea that a part of the brain can be stimulated, I suppose, even just by like pressure or, I don't know, electrical current or
1: something.
0: They're
1: doing this with electrical currents, yeah.
0: Okay.
1: Yeah.
0: But just through that, something happens through how the currents are then processed by the brain that make us feel these like spiritual, emotional things, like a physical process turns into a matter of the heart or the soul. I mean, it kind of amazes me.
1: Yeah, because that's where our mind lives. And you go activating neurons there, you affect mental experience.
0: Well, we're going to do a whole hour on consciousness later, but go ahead.
1: Okay, but more in a more mundane way. So you take that face area.
0: Yeah.
1: And some colleagues of mine showed years ago, they had somebody who had an electrode right there on top of his face selective region. And they stimulated it while he was looking at a face. And there's this amazing video of this guy talking about what he's experiencing. He's looking at his neurologist and he goes, "Whoa, your face just metamorphosed. Like you turned into someone else. That was a trip."
0: Oh, my.
1: Yeah. So that's fascinating and freaky, but it's also deeply informative because it tells us that very region is not only activated when you look at faces, it is causally involved in your perception of the face. Because if you stimulate it, you change what the face looks like.
0: It also makes me feel highly vulnerable, honestly. We can get to that later. But, okay, so there was these observational techniques. There were some surgically related techniques. But the really big change came with imaging.
1: Yep.
0: Right?
1: Yep. And then, in the early 90s, some really smart physicists, I had nothing to do with this, figured out how to take MRI scanners that had been around for a while already and tweak the physics of how they got the images so that they could, one, take the images really fast. So instead of taking like 45 minutes to get a series of images through your knee, like cross sections through your knee or something, they could take a series of cross sections through your brain in a second.
0: Okay? Wow.
1: So they could take them fast. But then the other equally important thing is they tweaked the physics so that the brightness of each little 3D pixel in the brain in their images showed you not just the density of tissue, but blood flow. Mm. And blood flow is related to neural activity. And so that you put those two things together and you get movies of brain activity.
0: And this was in the 90s?
1: Early 90s,
0: yeah. Early 90s. How long have you been in the field?
1: Oh, God. All that time and more.
0: And more. Okay.
1: Yeah. No, but in fact, before MRI, the earlier brain activation method was called PET, positron emission tomography. And the first PET study was published on the cover of Science in my first year in graduate school in 1981. And I looked at that blurry image and I thought, must do that.
0: Oh, wow.
1: It took me 10 years of beating at the doors before I was ever allowed access to a brain imaging device.
0: 10 years?
1: 10 years,
0: gosh,
1: yeah.
0: Golly. Yeah. But the reason why I asked that is it's like having the scales fall from your eyes as a researcher to basically see it's like what almost real time brain activity in terms of the change in blood flow in different parts of the brain. The first time you were able to do that in a research project or experiment, like, what was that like for you?
1: Oh, like beyond thrilling. I mean, just mind blowing. Right. So one of the first experiments we did, we finally got awarded a few hours a week on the scanner over at MGH. And, you know, nobody told us how to use it or what to do. It's like, OK, Saturday morning, 6 to 9, it's yours. It's like, here are the keys to the 747. Go fly to Europe. It's like, So I recruited two of the smartest people I knew. And it's like, OK, we're going to try to figure this thing out. And it was just wild. You know, there was like, you know, we had no idea what we were doing.
0: Who was your subject?
1: Oh, usually me or whoever we could grab from the lab. And, you know, we would go over there and like these big error messages would appear on the screen. Arcing may occur. And we go, oh, my God. But anyway, even early on, one of the first things we did was to just make the simplest possible experiment. It's kind of pretty dumb when you think about it. It's like, OK, let's scan people while they're looking at faces and while they're looking at objects. And let's see if there are any bits that are more active when people look at faces and objects. Because we knew about this phenomenon of prosopagnosia. Mm-hmm. And we thought there should be a bit in there in the brain that's doing that. And so I remember we scanned me first And I came out of the scanner, and me and my two coworkers are in the little room next to the scanner doing a quick data analysis. And it's like, holy crap, there's a little blob right there.
0: Oh, no.
1: Yeah. And then you could just, you know, there was simple software. You could just look at the time course of activation. You see these big bumps when I was looking at faces and these little teeny bumps when I was looking at objects.
0: Oh, there was a difference.
1: Oh, yeah.
0: Okay.
1: And then we're like, oh, my God. And then my first thought was, okay, that's amazing. We'll never see that again. And so a few days later, okay, let's try that again. We put me in again, same blob, same response. And so then, you know, then we started scanning other people, and it was like really clear. Everyone had this little thing in more or less the same place in the brain, and it was very, very selectively responsive to faces.
0: Wow. Okay. 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She's a professor of cognitive neuroscience at MIT, and she's helping us kick off our first episode in our week-long series we're calling Brain Waves. And today we're talking about why it still, even with things like imaging and the advances in imaging, why it still remains really a challenge to do research on the brain. So we'll have more in just a moment. This is On Point.
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5: You're back with On Point and our special week-long series called Brainwaves. Today, we're joined by Professor Nancy Kanwisher. She's a professor of cognitive neuroscience at MIT. And we're talking about why it's so hard to research the brain. And before I get back to you, Professor Kanwisher, I just want to let folks know that AI is going to come up not only in our conversation today, but also later in the week when we're going to talk about how our understanding of consciousness in the brain may help us pin down a better definition of what AI would have to do to convince us that it's doing actual thinking, right? So understanding what thinking is in the brain and then wondering if AI is doing something similar. So our question for you is, what would AI have to do to convince you that it's actually thinking? Grab your phone, get the On Point Vox Pop app. If you don't already have it, obviously, go to wherever you get your apps and look for On Point Vox Pop. You can also call us at 617-353-0683. That's for later in this special week. But Professor Kanwisher, I'm going to talk about AI and your research in just a few minutes. But I wanted to stick with what you were talking about regarding what MRI imaging was able for you to see. Because it's a perfect example, the little sort of tiny bit of the brain that was necessary to see, to recognize human faces. How do you know from that then that it is uniquely important or it's part of a bigger system in the brain?
6: Yeah, you don't know from MRI alone that it's cause, that it's important in the sense of causally involved. So you have to use other methods like electrically stimulating that region or like finding people who have damage to that part of the region. If those causal manipulations affect their ability to recognize faces or affect the face they're looking at right now in the case of stimulation, that tells you that it's causally involved in face perception.
5: Okay.
6: But of course, no part of the brain can act alone. Every part of the brain has to get input from other regions, has to send output to other regions, probably has to talk to lots of other regions. And so just because that region is specific doesn't mean it's acting alone. Of course, it's acting with lots of other brain regions.
5: All right. But our understanding of what that sort of system of regions might be and how they function can change, right? Let me go back here because no offense to cardiologists or heart researchers, but I look at the human heart as a really beautiful but purely mechanical organ.
6: It's
5: right?
6: A pump.
5: It's a pump, right?
6: Yeah.
5: Like the valves do what valves do. Mm-hmm. The atria and ventricles, they squeeze. The muscle does what it does. But in terms of how it works, we pretty much know. Whereas with the brain, I'm thinking of researchers who do memory research. Again, just reading from like the lay press, I've heard that like every year or so, there's a different understanding of like what parts of the brain are really important for where memory not only resides, but how we access it, et cetera. It seems like it's very fluid in terms of what parts of the brain do what. And I don't know if that's a result of where researchers are looking at a particular time, like where they're shining their light, or if the brain, I don't know, like do these functional regions move around?
6: No. Okay. No, they don't. I would say it's only fluid for some things, the ones we don't really understand yet. The face region, the navigation regions that were impaired in my friend Bob, other regions that we found, like language regions, that we have known where those regions are for a long time. And what functional MRI has added to that is the understanding of how incredibly specific those are. So that's not changing at all. Okay. They stay in the same place. The things that are more open to debate are other higher level functions that don't seem to have uniquely specific machinery that implement them.
5: I see.
6: You know, like working memory. Okay, we can hold information after we see it or hear it for some period of time. Where does it live? It probably lives lots of places. There's much debate about how distributed it is. And so some mental processes are spread around many regions like that. But many are not. Like understanding the meaning of a sentence, this happens in your language cortex, in the temporal lobe and the frontal lobe. And we can map that out in each person individually, and we know exactly where those regions are. And my colleague Ev Fedorenko at MIT has shown that those regions are extremely specific for language. They do not turn on when you do anything else.
5: Mm.
6: Okay, so those things are really rock solid.
5: Okay. So in those cases, the car analogy would work.
6: Yeah, it's like a carburetor, or I don't know enough about cars, but is it like the different pieces of the motor that do different things?
5: But it sounds like in other cases, I mean, I'm just keep coming back to memory. You'd mentioned working memory. It's not so much a mechanical analogy. It sounds more like a computational one.
6: Well, all of these are computational.
5: Okay.
6: It's just that some of these computations are very specific and go on in particular brain regions, and other ones are more general operations that recruit a lot of the brain in an overlapping way.
5: Mm.
6: And so things like recognizing faces and understanding language and navigating have highly specialized machinery for each of those things. Whereas things like holding information in memory or accessing long-term memory, these are things that are more spread around in more general purpose parts of the brain.
5: Okay, so back to the lab, you have the MRI as a very, very groundbreaking tool.
6: Mm-hmm.
5: I'm trying to remember functional MRI.
6: MRI is where you look not just at the structure, but what parts are active in different conditions.
5: So that's the one that gives you the movie of the brain.
6: Mm-hmm.
5: And are CT scans as important as MRI for
6: not so much in my field.
5: Okay.
6: They're kind of blurry. You can't really see the structures as well as you'd like.
5: Okay. So those are better for emergency rooms, I guess.
6: Got it.
5: Okay. No, I was just curious because, again, we're talking about tools. What is it right now that you have difficulty understanding or can't see or can't measure in the brain that you'd love some nerdy engineer out there
6: Boy, do I have a wish list. It's especially salient to me because the neuroscience tools that are available in animals are breathtaking.
5: What are they?
6: Well, things like optogenetics that enable you to label a particular set of neurons, turn them on, shut them off at particular periods of time in a particular brain region. You have spectacular ability to measure and control neural activity in animal brains that we don't even approach those abilities.
5: Yeah, we can't do that.
6: Yeah. So the kinds of things that I would really love to get better data on from human brains are recordings that enable us to record from lots and lots of neurons in the same place at once. And this is beginning to happen. There are methods called neuropixels that are being used in animals where you have like thousands of electrodes in approximately the same place in a brain. And so you can really see the neural code with incredible precision. And so people are starting to be able to do little bits of this only, you know, briefly during neurosurgery, when it's clinically required anyway, but giving these much higher resolution pictures of neural activity and how it changes over time. And that's what we need to really study. How does the brain compute?
5: Okay. I mean, I'm sorry I didn't realize this before, but you've raised what is the biggest challenges in studying the human brain, in that the person needs to be alive the brain has to be functioning. You can get, you know, structural studies done with
6: a dead brain.
5: And tissue uh-huh. level studies. Those are actually really quite important in some fields like Alzheimer's, et cetera. But in terms of learning how it's working in real time,
6: they have to be alive. Yeah,
5: which is why ethically, like, you run into some big roadblocks.
6: Yeah.
5: So let's jump to AI here. Is AI changing that?
6: It has radically changed our field. Most obviously, we use AI tools to analyze our data. But at a much deeper, more interesting level, AI models have become our hypotheses of what the brain is doing. And I never thought I would be taking this seriously until a few years ago. Many other people jumped on this bandwagon long before I did, but they started by showing that, you know, convolutional neural networks, it suddenly became able to recognize objects really well. You show them an image and they'll tell you that's a person or a dog or a toaster or a tree or whatever it is. Those work extremely well on natural images. And this started happening abruptly around 2012 and due to just more compute and more training examples. And so then that was the first time we actually had an AI model of visual object recognition. And that gave us a hypothesis about what might be going on in the brain. And on the one hand, you might say, well, there's no reason to think the brain is doing anything like that. Why should it be like that? It's just a totally different thing. It's a computer program, not a wet bunch of goo produced by natural selection, right?
5: Yeah.
6: But it turns out that there are striking similarities between how those AI programs optimized by deep learning methods function and how the brain functions. And this is astonishing and fascinating and empowering.
5: Is it a superficial similarity, though?
6: I don't think so.
5: No.
6: Because we can look, for example, in the visual system, we can look layer by layer in the AI models, and we can look stage by stage in the processing stream in the brain. And we find not just similarities, but layer-wise similarities. Early stages resemble early stages in the networks. Middle stages of processing in the brain resemble middle layers of the networks. There are striking similarities. And I don't want to overstate it. They're not the same thing, but the similarities are astonishing. And that empowers us to use these networks to ask all kinds of questions. And so one of my favorite things is I think we can use these questions to answer why questions about the brain. Notoriously scientifically difficult questions like, okay, why should the brain have special machinery for face recognition?
5: Uh-huh.
6: Why should it have special machinery for language understanding? Why shouldn't we just have generically powerful mush that does everything, right? And so I used to end every talk with that as just an interesting question that I never thought we'd be able to answer. And then a few years ago, my then postdoc, Katarina Dobbs, came along and she trained an artificial neural network. She gave it a whole bunch of labeled objects, object images with their labels, and a whole bunch of face images with their identity labels. And she trained the network to recognize objects and to recognize faces. And importantly, she didn't tell it, these are faces, these are objects. She just mixed them all together and trained it. And it got really good at both object recognition and face recognition. And then she looked inside and she found that that network had spontaneously segregated itself into two different pathways.
5: Like, wow.
6: The AI optimization had realized that we have two different problems here and we're going to assign different parts of the network to solve them. And when we got that result, the hair stood up on the back of my neck. It's like, holy crap. This totally different optimization method has recapitulated things that we've been looking at in the brain for a long time. Mm-hmm. So evidently, this is just what a kind of computationally optimized solution looks like.
5: I see.
6: And so this is happening across the board. My friend Josh McDermott is studying how people hear. And he's been studying in great detail how we localize a sound. Where is it coming from? How do we perceive pitch? And he's showing again and again that if you train an artificial neural network to do various audio tasks, they spontaneously recapitulate what we've known about human hearing for decades.
5: So you're telling me that current research is showing how spectacularly elegant the brain actually is.
6: It's not just elegant. It's showing us very specific properties of how the brain works
5: right. Are
6: echoed in these AI models.
5: Or that Mother Nature's really, really good at making efficient
6: really
5: systems.
6: It's really good. And also, there are only so many ways to make these things go so that when you optimize the network and evolve a brain, you often end up with similar solutions.
5: Okay, that's interesting. You know, the reason why I asked you if the similarities are superficial is because this is where we're going to get back into sort of the woo-woo side of brain research is, as I'm hearing you, I'm also feeling this impulse to hold on to my humanity and hold on to the romance of like the black box that we started off with. Like, I don't know why, but I just don't like hearing that right now. Well, already we're at the point where AI is starting to show us the whys of the brain, meaning that it may be as systematically complex as those 100 trillion synaptic connections in our brains.
6: I hear you, but as a scientist, I really like this because now we have a way forward. It's enabled, it's given us actual testable hypotheses of how the brain is computing. And that is just beyond thrilling.
5: Has the decades of research you've been doing about the human brain, has it sort of changed the way you carry yourself through the world on a daily basis? I mean, do you look around and you're like, my brain is processing that is a camera. And now, do you know what I mean? It's like,
6: yeah, well, I think every psychologist or cognitive neuroscientist is attuned to weird little things. Like, why did I, make that misstep? Why was I confused by that thing? Why did I misperceive that image? Why did I think that person meant this when actually they meant that? And we follow those things because there's clues about the algorithms running inside. And so all of us use those and follow them whenever we can.
5: Wait, tell me more. Has it improved your life?
6: Or? Oh, I wouldn't go that far. It's given me hypotheses to test in the lab. And that improves my life because those are fun.
5: Yeah. I don't know if you're a spiritually inclined person, but does that sort of the thoughts about like what it means to be human, what it means to be you, does your mind ever drift in that direction while you're doing your research?
6: Well, I mean, that is why I study the brain, is because that is who we are, right? And so I look at this, the bits we've learned about the organization of the human brain as kind of a picture of what a human being is. For example, one of my favorite brain regions discovered by my colleague Rebecca Sachs is a brain region that's extremely specialized for thinking about what other people are thinking. And I love that because I think that's part of the essence of being a human being, is to spend a lot of your waking minutes thinking about what other people are thinking. That's part of who we are. And we all have one of those things. And I just love that. I don't see that as undercutting our humanity. I see it as celebrating and revealing our humanity.
5: That is a beautiful, beautiful thought. Like that as a species, it's so important for us for survival to get a deeper understanding of what someone else is thinking, that we actually have a brain region dedicated to just that.
6: Absolutely. And also the fact that we all have these things. We study the parts of the brain that everyone has. It's part of what we all share. Like, we have the same little machines running in our heads, right? And I think that's lovely. It's what it is to be a human being.
5: Well, Professor Nancy Kanwisher, Professor of Cognitive Neuroscience at MIT, it's been such a pleasure to speak with you. Thank you so much for joining us and helping us kick off this special series on the brain.
6: My pleasure. It's been really fun.
5: Okay, so that was episode 1 of Brain Waves, where we talked about how hard it is, or why it's still hard, to study the human brain. In the next episode, we're going to take a look at what I mentioned earlier, consciousness, the very thing that makes us human.
7: It's about feeling, being. It's having an experience of redness or of pain, taste of ice cream or the sound of children's laughter.
5: Yes, but we still know so little about it. Like, what is it? And again, I'm going to come back to this question over and over again. How is it that electrical impulses, physical ones in our brain, lead to this infinitely mysterious thing we call human consciousness? That's in the next episode of Brain Waves. Catch you then. I'm Meghna Chakrabarty. This is On Point.
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7: The redness of red, the taste of ice cream, the feeling of pain when you stub your toe. Thomas Nagel put it like this. He said, for a conscious organism, there is something it is like to be that organism.
5: But how does consciousness actually emerge from the physical structures in the brain? Our special exploration, Brain Waves, continues on the next On Point.
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12: It's going to be a hot one throughout the state of Mississippi for the next couple of days with some very high humidity. Some pop-up thunderstorms around, especially the further south that you go. Through the latter half of the week, slightly better chances for wet weather for more of the state. Dry in Oxford through the night, a low mid-70s. We're into the mid to upper 90s here Tuesday and Wednesday, too, with a good deal of sun. For the Greenwood area, fair weather through the night, a low mid-70s. Sunny and hot Tuesday and Wednesday with highs at or just above 100. Partly cloudy in Pascagoula through the night, a low upper 70s. Some rogue thunderstorms cropping up for Tuesday and for Wednesday, too. Highs each day near 95. I'm meteorologist Jennifer Naramore. 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
1: I'm no health nut, but I will occasionally look on the side of a cereal box for nutrition information. I try to eat organic and mostly vegetarian because the data are pretty clear that a diet full of red meat isn't very good for you, not to mention the planet. But long before the NIH and FDA started giving guidelines and releasing studies about how to eat well, many people often took some guidance from a different source, religion. And this goes way beyond the rules of kosher or not eating meat on Fridays. Spiritual purity, divine will, and moral codes influenced what, how, and when people ate for thousands of years. But with the rise of modern nutritional science in the 19th century, people began to favor scientific advice over religious ideas about how to eat. Until now.
2: I get a lot of questions about how to start eating healthy and working out as a Christian girly.
3: Somehow we've separated our faith from our food choices, even though God gave us clear guidance on how to nourish our bodies.
1: A new generation of Christian health influencers is putting the God back in nutritional guidance.
4: If I'm continuing to be unhealthy, that's not what God intended for me. Because when we're healthy, we're able to do more of His work and be that influencer, because that's what He's called us all to be, is being an influencer.
1: And some of this faith-based health guidance is happening at the expense of science altogether.
5: Today, I'm sharing 5 diet tips from the Bible to help you experience a better tomorrow.
3: And today I want to answer the question, what is the Bible diet?
6: I'm going to tell you about a specific food in the Bible now getting lots of attention for its ability to slow aging and degeneration.
1: And these messages seem to be less about health and more about weight loss.
7: Really what I wanted to do today is to share with you what faith and weight loss have to do with each other. After having lost 85 pounds.
8: Last year I lost 50 pounds and I did that by including God on my wellness journey.
9: God does not want you to be fat. He doesn't.
1: I'm Dave DeSteno, and on this episode of How God Works, we're going to talk to historian and religious scholar Catherine Newell about the long circular history connecting spiritual and physical health in America.
10: We can't really tease apart the notion of morality, vegetarianism, health, and Christianity. This is all a moral question.
1: Centuries-old religious ideals of virtue and purity are now being repackaged as Christian diet culture. And according to New York Times writer Jessica Gross, it's not creating healthier or holier people.
11: I found it kind of heartbreaking to make someone feel that if their body didn't look a certain way, that they were basically going to hell.
1: We all want to live healthy, happy lives. And if done right, nutrition and religion can support that goal. On this episode, we'll take a look at some recurring themes uniting morality and food, for better and worse, and see if we might reconnect faith and health in positive ways. Ways that are informed by tradition and history, but also true to science. Fitness has long defined mainstream beauty standards, but lately, that message has taken on a new shape.
12: If you don't know me, my name is Alex Clark. And The Guardian recently accused me of running a psyop to turn American women thin, fertile, and conservative. I'm here to publicly say the accusations are true.
1: Alex Clark is a 32-year-old host of the conservative Christian health podcast Culture Apothecary, produced by Turning Point USA.
13: What if the Bible isn't just a spiritual guide, but a health manual we've been ignoring? In today's episode, we're diving into food, faith, and radical healing.
1: An early and vocal supporter of RFK Jr., she's become a spokesperson for the branch of the Make America Healthy Again brand of holistic health and eating that's often linked to Christian values and sacred texts.
13: Worse than gluten, and whether Jesus would shop at your local grocery store, essentially. This conversation will challenge everything you thought you knew about clean eating, natural medicine, and what it really means to treat your body as a temple.
1: When it comes to religion and health, the focus usually centers on the notion that physical health is a spiritual responsibility. If your body is a temple, a gift of God, then looking after it is an expression of faith. But Clark is one of many Christian diet influencers who have raised alarm bells among critics like Jessica Gross, who find her message misleading and opportunistic. Because according to Jessica, what's different about this movement is the messaging around health seems less grounded in faith and maybe more dressed up in it. And that outfit can sometimes look an awful lot like a size 2 dress.
14: I don't mean literal thin, like, oh my gosh, like Kate Moss, 1990s anorexia, okay? Thin,
15: so for
14: healthy.
15: Me, I am learning everything I can to prepare myself to be the best wife and mother that I can be one day, if that is God's will for my life. I'm learning about how to take care of my health. I'm learning how to limit my talk.
11: Alex Clark, I think part of what she's trying to say is that to be a mainstream approved of woman, you have to look a certain way and behave a certain way. Diet, exercise, religion, and politics is all sort of mashed up together, and how she defines the conservative brand for 20 and 30 something women. And so the idea of how women are supposed to look, and thinness is part of how women are supposed to look. And so the idea that being pleasing to your community and being pleasing to God involves a certain body type is prevalent, and it is appealing to some people. So it is more about translating what the broader culture is telling women, seeing what is popular in mainstream culture, and then retrofitting it so that it appeals to a Christian audience whose references are around Christianity and the New Testament and usually evangelical culture.
1: Over the past 20 years, there's been a movement, probably more so among progressives, to not have any type of body shaming, to welcome and celebrate all types of bodies. In fact, you saw, you know, many of the lingerie companies and fitness companies showing plus sizes and things. And this seems to be a weird mishmash of a reaction against that.
11: Thinness has never been out of fashion. I don't care what anybody says. Like, I have been a sentient consumer of women's media for over 30 years, and I can tell you that thin has always been in. So I think that there are periods of time when the extremity of the thinness gets more intense. But we also know that body weight and health are not a one-to-one relationship. It's more complicated than that. So I think it is sort of an unnuanced reactionary pushback to a mainstream culture that was maybe a little less punishing. But I have a middle school daughter, and I have a lot of friends who have had teenage daughters, even in the moment where the claim was, oh, you know, the mainstream doesn't care about body weight. I can tell you that every young woman of any political persuasion feels pressure about the way that they look. Boys too. This conversation is focused a bit more on women, but men obviously feel body weight and body image pressures is slightly different. It's more about being muscular and big, but certainly they face their own set of pressures. And so I think the idea that in the mainstream, there was this like incredible body positivity, mainstream acceptance of non-normative bodies. Just like the whole thing was overstated to begin with in terms of the pressures that people felt.
1: Jessica sees the female beauty standard as consistently skinny focused. What does change, though, is the framing of the messages around thinness.
11: Diet advice and fitness advice is ubiquitous on social media. It is everywhere. It is particularly targeted to young women. And there is a version of that that appeals to religious Christians.
1: In this new conservative movement, a thriving online community uniting some Maha moms with Christian fitfluencers is building a new brand of femininity linking faith, Christianity, and thinness in pursuit of the elusive goal of wellness, where being thin doesn't just make you beautiful, it makes you morally superior. Because it's not just the fashion industry or Hollywood that wants you to be thin, it's God.
16: When we reclaim our food, we reclaim our health, and we reclaim power.
1: Take your health into your own hands. The message seems empowering and countercultural. I'm a health-minded vegetarian, in part thanks to the last healthy food movement of organic farming, rejecting the bad practices of big agriculture. These days, though, it's about calling out big food, big pharma, looking after our own best interests when the multi-billion-dollar corporations won't.
11: I think because of our history of individualism is so sort of baked into all American behavior and ideology that coupled with the loss of trust in institutions writ large means that the focus on individual actions and individual behavior has become ever stronger because fewer and fewer people trust that they can reform institutions to serve them. I think we're in a moment where there is an increasing amount of individualistic pressure on people to maintain their health all by themselves and pushing the idea that if anything goes wrong with your health, that is your fault. You're doing something wrong. You're not eating the right food. You're not doing the right exercises. People want to be healthy, right? I think that is the sort of baseline. People want to be healthy. They want to live long lives because I don't think that on its face there is anything wrong or sinister with wanting to feel healthy in your body, wanting to eat food that fuels you in a, you know, appropriate way.
1: I completely agree that to take care of one's body, to treat it with respect, to view that, you know, if you're a person of faith, this body comes in some ways from God, and just like we're supposed to take care of the earth, we should take care of our bodies. That's a great message. But where a shame comes into the point, where living up to unrealistic expectations, then yeah, that's where the problems come.
11: There is certainly a cultural pressure that is specifically directed to women from other women, from men, from advertising constantly, and it is very hard to avoid.
1: Although when you add religion to the mix, is it harder to avoid if you're a person of faith? Because now it's not just like what some culture wants, but it's infused with this idea that this is what God wants, and if you don't do it, you're morally failing.
11: Yeah. I mean, that is why I was driven to write the piece, because I found it kind of heartbreaking to make someone feel that if their body didn't look a certain way, that they were basically going to hell. Like, that's a terrible message to give anyone.
1: But this can work the other way, too. Some studies show that religion and spirituality, especially when people feel they have a secure relationship with God, are associated with a positive body image. When people believe that a higher power has made each person to be unique in mind and body, there is no weight cutoff for God's love. Here, the emphasis turns away from outward appearances to focus on a more functional view of the body and a more holistic view of beauty. Religious teachings that emphasize personal value over physical appearance and advocate for balance and moderation can lead to healthy eating habits too, while they also encourage an acceptance that can make women more resilient to the larger cultural pressures around diet and beauty. But in many ways, the Christian Fitfluencer movement exemplified by Clark and others does just the opposite. Rather than emphasize God's love for every body, regardless of appearance or weight, it leans toward physical conformity, and a lot of that is tied up in conforming to traditional gender roles.
15: This weekend, you're going to hear about what it means to embrace your femininity and get back to the traditional ways of life from everything, from faith to food to parenting.
1: Now, don't get me wrong. There can be value in hearkening back to tradition. In fact, one of the main things we talk about on this show is the wisdom of some ancient ideas and practices, ideas around valuing family, friends, and the like. But the idea that traditional gender roles and diets are the only true ways to be healthy, and that modern science is leading people down a path to sickness and unhappiness, is, according to Jessica, a dangerous case of selective memory.
11: I think people have a real false nostalgia about the past. The idea that people in previous generations were more sort of pure or unsullied than we are now because we have more scientific and modern fixes requires amnesia.
10: So first of all, the notion of making America healthy again is, I think it's problematic from a number of angles.
1: Historian and religion scholar Catherine Newell can attest that the old days in America weren't necessarily the healthier days.
10: Dipping even a toe into the history of food and eating in America is to realize never really been very healthy. So much so that other countries have long had guides to, if you come to America as a tourist, just know you're going to be fed way too much. It's not going to be good. I mean, dating back to, again, the Jacksonian era, there were guides for tourists coming to America that don't eat the food, it's bad. And there's too much of it.
1: In the Jacksonian era, around 200 years ago, the diet was meat, meat, and more meat. Calf brains with scrambled eggs, chicken livers and champagne sauce, curry of giblet with rice. Vegetables were an afterthought at best.
10: Frankly, most people had terrible digestion. There was this scourge of dyspepsia brought on by the fact that people ate diets rich in meat, like three different kinds of meat in one meal for some people.
1: And that meat wasn't always the freshest.
10: This is in an era before refrigeration, for example, so who knows how fresh, shall we say, or well-cooked the meat people were eating was. This was an era in the industrialization of things like bread, the really fine white flour that people still rail against today, so it's no wonder that they were not feeling well. Any city, basically, or large town, there was just... sewage was a nightmare.
1: In 1832, nutrition and sanitation were already lacking when disaster struck the United States with the arrival of the cholera epidemic.
10: It arrived in the U.S. and it was devastating, and thousands of people died pretty much immediately, and it kept coming in waves. And so after this point of crisis, we see people sort of going, well, what can we do to be healthy? But it's all part of a larger picture of people trying to find a way to kind of explain to themselves these devastating pandemics and the mortality rates and the terrible things that could happen to someone in the 1830s, 1840s.
1: Now as then, people were looking for answers.
10: Who actually lived through it? It gets very much entangled with this idea of morality and virtue and what I kind of jokingly call the attitude of healthier than thou.
1: Cholera was widely believed at the time to be a plague or a form of divine punishment. The moral philosophy of that time, Newell says, was Protestant to its very core, that disease is the result of sinfulness and depravity. So many religions started preaching the gospel of health to combat it, one that was characterized by a language of condemnation that Catherine says might sound similar to what we're hearing in Christian diet culture today.
10: So much of the rhetoric around health and food and so forth today, it's just literally could be word for word something that somebody like Sylvester Graham would say.
1: That's Graham, as in the cracker, a snack nearly any parent has packed for a school lunch or sandwiched over a marshmallow and chocolate. And if he were here to have known that sweet treat would be his most lasting legacy, Catherine said he would have surely been dismayed. Because besides being a Presbyterian minister, Sylvester Graham was a real health crusader. The Graham cracker actually originated in reaction to what Graham saw as a scourge of refined white bread.
10: It was a kind of standard thing that people baked bread with at that point. And now we know that when you strip the seed out of the husk of wheat, that you're not getting the actual whole grain that's actually really good for your digestive system.
1: So he wrote a piece called A Treatise on Bread and Bread Making, that while primarily being a health manual on why everyone should be eating more whole grains, also brought in some religious ideas to support his argument.
10: Graham roars onto the scene and everybody sort of fastens onto this as much more than just a passing fad or a diet the way we think of it today, something you would use for weight loss, that people look at this very much as a way of living and, again, a way of preserving one's health against the pretty significant headwinds.
1: You could call him something of an original Christian diet influencer, especially during the days of cholera.
10: If you don't want to succumb to cholera, you have to follow this diet where you stop eating meat and you start drinking pure water. It turns out he wasn't wrong about the water, but it was for reasons different than he originally believed. And he just became this kind of cultural force that there were Graham journals, Graham boarding houses, that people who were adhering to certain diets, especially certain versions of a vegetarian diet, as we would call it today, who only drank water, who abstained from alcohol and all stimulants, and that included things like pepper.
1: An 1843 New York Tribune article cites a weekly menu for a Grahamite boarding house. Monday, pea soup, vegetables, fruit and plum pudding. Tuesday, baked peas, vegetables, fruit and apple custard. Wednesday, vegetable soup, rice, and prune pie. No butter or lard. Everything served warm, not hot. Season with a bit of salt, but never pepper. These bad, quote, overstimulating foods led to what he called unnatural appetites, a desire for anything from alcohol to a buttery pastry to what he saw as the sexual indulgence of masturbation.
10: So there was definitely a sense that your health was a gift from God and it was your responsibility to look after it. And the best way to do that was through diet, but that also could include things like keeping a family together and whole.
1: Graham preached a different new kind of gospel, one that combined faith, morality, and food. He believed that humans should follow a largely plant-based diet, as modeled by Adam and Eve, and that eating meat and other impure foods might lead people to immoral behavior, as well as to disease and plague. So he developed a diet and lifestyle plan to promote purity, chastity, and clean living, inside and out.
10: He became very involved in temperance societies, which of course were all about abstention from alcohol. And he started to, in a phrase that we hear a lot these days, started to do his own research.
1: While believed by some to be a scientific fraud, Graham did make some efforts to ground his claims in the science of the time.
10: And he invested in a small but important medical library, started teaching himself about things like human digestion, this new paradigm of nerves and the nervous system and how the nerves might affect things like general wellness, but also things like digestion. And for him, what he kind of, the conclusion he came to was that meat was a stimulant that had adverse effects on digestion. And when we have poor digestion, that can lead to all sorts of problems, including our normal understanding of what happens with poor digestion. But for him, he extended that to things like moral degradation.
1: Graham offered people the remedy to instability and fear, answers that charted a path of action toward wellness. In his mind, health was the natural, God-given state of the human body, and disease was due to sinful behavior and poor digestion. His recommendations, however, were precisely the opposite of many physicians' advice at the time, which suggested that a diet rich in animal flesh and alcohol would strengthen the body against disease. The medical establishment of the time believed that following Graham's program too closely would weaken the constitution. But that's not how it worked out.
10: Yeah, a lot of people felt a lot better because suddenly they were getting things that we know now today are part of a balanced diet. They started eating whole grains. They started eating fruits and vegetables.
1: Grahamism certainly wasn't the first example of faith-based health guidance. But what made his one of the most influential health and moral reform movements in American history was how he combined Christian religious zeal with quasi-medical prescriptions for health. Put simply, happy gut, happy God. And by happenstance, some of the advice Graham was giving fits with what modern science has shown to be healthier eating today. But it was Graham's successor, the Christian inventor, businessman, and physician John Harvey Kellogg, who was the bridge to unite religion and scientific approaches to health, diet, and nutrition, and who, like Graham, is also posthumously best known from trips down the modern grocery aisle.
17: Kellogg's cereal. Grain, sugar, salt, malt. That's it, in case you were wondering. Plus vitamins and minerals. Oh, and ice cold milk.
10: It is a uniquely American invention. So the name associated with cornflakes is Kellogg. And to this day, if you buy cornflakes, it still has an emblem that features the signature W.K. Kellogg. And that was Will Keith Kellogg, who was the younger brother of John Harvey Kellogg, who was the founder of a very specific kind of the Battle Creek Sanitarium that offered a very kind of specific health regimen that was based in Grahamite notions of essentially vegetarianism, the water cure, all of these things kind of combined into one sort of retreat.
1: John Harvey Kellogg, like Sylvester Graham, was an observant Christian and proponent of vegetarianism and clean living. He outlined this view in his biologic living philosophy, quoting St. Paul, "Whether ye eat or drink, whatsoever ye do, do all for the glory of God." Kellogg goes on to say, "A man can do credit to his Creator only in following the natural order of life intended for him, that is, by living biologically."
10: He was right there at the foundations of Seventh-day Adventism, which is still to this day a branch of Protestantism that is very, very, very concerned with individual health, so much so that they are now major players in the American health marketplace.
1: But unlike Sylvester Graham, he was actually trained in science as a physician, which, as Catherine notes, became a problem for his faith.
10: He also was a great believer in science, and so this actually was part of the reason for his falling out with the leaders of the Seventh-day Adventist Church. The reason he was disfellowshipped was, in some ways, he wouldn't capitulate to some ideas that he thought were baseless religious decrees rather than based in science as far as notions of health and practices that were happening at the sanitarium. And his popularity sort of sets up over the course of the 20th century the reliance on things like nutrition.

0: diet and evangelical Protestantism today is because for so long, for over a century, those two things were decoupled. Nutrition and science and diet were all sort of over here, and religion and morality and all these things were over there.
1: Which is why the latest trend of influencers reuniting religious morality and health, sometimes at the expense of scientific advice, is troubling. Here is Alex Clark again.
2: I started seeing how corrupt our food system was and how corrupt our pharmaceutical industry was, how sick our children were becoming, how many of us were tired, bloated, anxious, sick, how the experts were the ones that were keeping us that way. I became obsessed with the truth and getting behind the health and wellness crisis.
1: There is some truth to Clark's message, as there was to Graham's and the many faith-based wellness influencers in between, which is why they amass such a devoted following. They identify the fear we all share, ourselves or loved ones getting sick, and they provide a solution that is actionable, tangible, and concrete. The goal is not just an amorphous moral purity, but a physical manifestation of it in what seems to be intuitively healthy life practices. But Catherine Newell says this can only get you so far to health, spiritually and physically.
0: If it's always going to be a kind of a moral judgment of constantly trying to shame people and tell them that they suck because they're not eating the right thing, it's the equivalent of Sylvester Graham saying, well, people died from cholera because they didn't follow my diet. Like, we are just not going to get anywhere. In all things, including things like health and diet, we will never make progress, make positive changes by constantly putting the burden on individuals.
1: As Catherine Newell and Jessica Gross see it, we're never going to take morality or spirituality out of health completely, nor should we necessarily. Faith can lead people to a greater sense of spiritual and physical well-being, but maybe it's a matter of refocusing that relationship.
3: Well, I think if part of religious communities involves moving your bodies together, involves creating a way for people to be able to have a minute to go exercise. I mean, when I talk to people who move away from organized religion, one of the things that they say they miss the most is a supportive community. So you belong to a church that offers free or low cost childcare for a couple of hours during the week, on the weekend. A busy parent can now make the time to exercise because they have access to, you know, this community that is supporting them in other ways. Or there's a run club that is attached to a church. Or, you know, there, again, it is all about creating more opportunity that is non-judgmental and welcoming. And if that is happening, that's great. I love to see that. But I don't know that the people who are saying these things online are the ones who are creating those kinds of opportunities in their faith communities.
1: To me, it seems the true message of most faiths is one of love, not guilt. Yes, we all want to be healthy, but throwing the first stone at someone else or even yourself isn't usually that helpful. Data show that being actively religious often supports health and well-being, but perhaps what history has shown us is that there are some things it can do best to stay out of, health prescriptions being one of them. It's one thing to encourage healthy behaviors and taking care of your body, but quite another to define what that success looks like. And so when it comes to religion and health, I think Catherine and Jessica have it right. It can be a part of a spiritual movement that embraces but not replaces science, one that helps us all live better, if we also use it to heal our bodies and our souls, to value and care for each other rather than judge and divide one another. Next time on How God Works, what exactly is a shaman? And why do people turn to shamans for help when they're sick or in trouble?
4: There is drumming. I enter a non-ordinary state. My eyes roll back in my body. I'm speaking languages that are unknown to normal people. That much more credibly looks like something that a normal human cannot do.
1: But can shamans actually do things?

0: normal humans can't? And if so, how?
1: It's the experience of immersion, the experience of empathy that in some cases seems much more important than, like, do I necessarily believe that this will or will not work?
2: When Mike Silverstein was a kid, he used to summer on the coast of Maine, in the small resort town of Ocean Point. In the winter, the town is quiet. The shingled mini-mansions overlooking the open water are boarded up. The wind howls off the rough Atlantic Sea. There's something that makes this town different from other coastal Maine retreats. Something that made summers here even more exciting for a little kid like Mike. In Ocean Point, there's a boogeyman. He's a real person, and his name is Bobby Moore. I've heard lots of stories about Bobby. Folks in town say that over 20 years ago, kids would shut their windows on even the hottest summer nights for fear that Bobby Moore would get them. People say that Bobby starts fires under summer cottages. He walks in the woods on paths behind people's homes and peeks in their windows. He's a lecher, a pedophile, a stalker. It's hard to know which stories are true. The only concrete evidence against Bobby Moore is that in the mid-90s he was convicted of arson. The details of the fire are hazy to most people in town, but many folks who know Bobby say that yes, he is dangerous. Despite warnings from his neighbors, I want to meet Bobby. I want to know why he's demonized and why he still lives in a town where he seems so utterly alone. I'm not going to see Bobby by myself. I'm bringing my friend Pete along, just in case the boogeyman is as scary as everyone claims.
3: Bob, nice to meet you, Pete.
4: Nice to meet you.
2: Bobby, or Bob as he likes to be called, greets us in his trailer. The beige mobile home doesn't fit in with the classic Maine capes and million-dollar summer mansions in town. Bobby's home is small, with sparse furniture that looks like it's been here since 1980. Neat rows of mason jars line the windowsills, each one filled with pebbles, sea glass, and shells.
5: Gosh, how long have you been collecting these rocks, Bobby?
3: Since I moved down, my wife moved down here in October of 1982.
2: Dozens of Disney figurines adorn a shelf in the kitchen. Folk records line the living room walls. And as for the boogeyman, well, he stands about 5'5", and he's 63 years old. People say Bob is mentally ill. He didn't verify that fact, but it seems likely that he's on the autism spectrum. He doesn't look you in the eye when he talks, he rocks back and forth from the knees obsessively, and he has a tendency to invade personal space. Bob's undeniably friendly, and within 20 minutes of entering his home, he's seated in the living room, tuning his guitar.
3: I'll be out of tune a little bit. I've played it. Good a voice, but everybody sounds better than Bob Dylan, I think. Go away from my window, go at your own chosen speed.
2: Bob taught himself to play music entirely by ear. He's a guitarist and a pianist. He doesn't have a piano at home, so he visits local churches and public spaces to play. Talking to Bob, it's clear that he feels isolated. He's been yelled at and teased since he moved here in the 80s.
5: So, Bobby, you were saying in the town you don't have that many people don't come over and visit.
3: Unless they really don't, to tell you the truth. A couple of, I call them harbor punks in the town. He's down there. So some guys, I'd be just walking down the beach. They'd say, hey, Bob. They'd go give me the middle finger, say, F you to me, or hey, you bastard, or whatever. And I'd mind my own business. And
5: why do you think they yell at you like that?
3: Probably because I'm a loner, for one thing, by myself.
2: There's another reason why people torment Bob, why they're afraid of him. People think that Bob sets fires. He was rumored to have started numerous fires in town, but he was only sent to jail for one of these alleged crimes. In the mid-90s, Bob was living with his wife, Bonnie, and reporting the weather from Ocean Point for WCSH Portland. Bob would row between the islands and the bay, calling in the weather report and collecting pebbles and shells.
3: All I know is I went out to the White Island on the morning of June 10th. I don't remember this, just like it was yesterday, even though it was almost 20 years ago. And I had already gone to bed, and Bonnie was here, my wife was here watching television. And we heard a knock on the door, and Bonnie said, well, Bonnie said, Bob, she said, the cops are here. And he said, Bobby, we want to talk to you. Said, you, where'd you go this morning, your boat? I said, I went up to White Island, landed on there looking for sea glass and shells. And you're a goddamn liar, Bobby. You set a fire on Fishman's Island last night. I said, of course they didn't. I said, of course not. And that's when the trouble started. They started hollering at me and to manipulate me, coerce me, coercement and interrogation and whatever. And they kind of wimped out. I wish they hadn't. I said, I never set that fire. I don't know anything about it. You were seen rolling out there, Bobby, near Fishman's Island. I said, broke down. I got scared. And I said, I kept saying I never set that fire.
2: Bob was convicted of arson, sent to jail for 6 years, and was on probation for another 6 years. During that time, he tried to return to Ocean Point, but the town sent a letter to his parole officer, begging that Bobby's restraining order remain in effect. During his jail time, Bonnie divorced him, and Bob finally moved back to Ocean Point in 2006 to live in his trailer alone.
3: If I could make all the Ocean Pointers see down here, and I never set the fire or whatever, maybe I'd have some friends down here or whatever.
4: West Virginia, mountain mama, take me home.
2: I did speak with one man who considers Bob more a friend, the Reverend Bobby Ives. Bobby used to run the Carpenter's Boat Shop, a socialist boat school that Bob still visits once a month. Bobby Ives told me more details about the events leading up to the arson in 94. Fisherman Island was sold in the early 90s to a family after over 100 years under the same owner. According to Bobby Ives, Bob Moore rode out to the island one morning like always and was told to leave the property and never come back. Folks think he took that to heart. That he went to the island the next evening and started a small fire in one of the empty homes as revenge.
6: But I think that Bob was so angry and so upset that he might not even know he did it and could plead not guilty. The only reason I say that, I've seen other individuals who have very similar situations are just out of control, or in terms of their mind, it was so deep that they didn't even realize what they had done. Speculation of one simple Maine folk who's sharing with you a story.
2: Bobby Ives didn't tell me if he thinks Bob started the fire. But it's not hard to imagine that, with enough provocation, after so many years of taunting and isolation, Bob could have had a violent episode. Bob is still accused of crimes in Ocean Point. Just last summer, the community blamed him for a series of break-ins until the burglar was found, months later, and Bob's name was cleared.
6: He'll have to bear that the rest of his life. You cannot clear that up.
2: Bob has a deep connection to the sea and the geography of Ocean Point.
5: Why did you come back?
3: Well, because I kind of liked it down here.
2: It's the one place he has to call home. After the interview, he takes us for a walk to the beach to collect stones.
3: I think the tide's starting to come in now. I want to step on the little tide drop.
5: Yeah, let's go down. You want to go down there?
3: Oh, sure.
2: Bob is peaceful as he watches waves break on the rocks. He gives me two clear pieces of sea glass and two small bits of white china.
5: Look at those. You found those quickly.
3: Those are yours and peace.
2: For Salt Radio, I'm Galen Koch.
3: That's white quartz or whatever. That's why I call this Treasure Beach. Yeah, this is the best beach in the port.

hear something you like, but miss the name? Send us an email at remix@prx.org and include a short description of what you heard, where you heard it, and what time of day it was.

0: Even if you don't like classical music, you've probably heard the Carmina Burana before. Or you'd at least recognize its opening movement, O Fortuna. It's been sampled in hip-hop and heavy metal, featured in Super Bowl commercials and popular sitcoms. Don't even get me started on all the movie trailers. Now the Cape Cod Symphony Orchestra is getting ready to perform it for their final show of the concert season.
1: The rhythm is infectious, and we can relate to rhythm, we can relate to the beat.
0: Mark Prahl is the percussionist and principal timpanist for the orchestra.
1: Even if you've never heard this before, you will immediately be drawn into it.
2: It's very straightforward and very tuneful. You can go out whistling a lot of the melodies.
0: Conductor Jung Ho Park.
2: Carmina Burana is like headbanging at times. It's a piece that says everything, does everything that you wish you could do without getting arrested. I often compare it to what happens in Vegas stays in Vegas.
0: Headbanging? Vegas? You will not find Carmina Burana on your polite Aunt Kathy's classical music dinner mix.
2: I mean, everyone's just, it is like Metallica. You know, you're just giving everything you possibly can.

0: The final performance is just days away, but this is actually the first time the orchestra is playing together. Everyone's been practicing on their own up till now, and this is actually a typical rehearsal schedule. Concertmaster Jay Lee, the second in command, seems completely unfazed.
1: I'm good at these things. I think I get more nervous waiting for the doctor, sitting in traffic. That makes me nervous. But yeah, I mean, when it comes down to like doing my job.
0: Stephanie Weaver, on the other hand, a pianist, feels the pressure.
2: I'm always a little bit nervous to play something really famous because if people really know it, you know, they have opinions about it for one thing, and they've heard it a certain way and they'd like to hear it that way again.
0: Another reason Stephanie's nervous is that the Carmina Burana calls for two, count them, two grand pianos. Not only does she have to learn her part, but she also has to play it in perfect timing with the other pianist. If the pianos are any indication, Carmina Burana is a huge freaking production. The piece requires three vocal soloists, two choruses, and a full orchestra. All considered, that's more than 150 people sharing the same stage.

0: You hear that pounding of the drums? That's Mark Prawl on his timpani.
1: You know, most percussionists, I think we are always associated with loud, sort of banging ideas and noises. For me personally, I enjoy my soft notes more than I enjoy loud notes. The duet with the flute player, that's a wonderful moment for me, and most of it's quite soft.
0: Even though the loud notes are the most famous, Carmina Burana wouldn't be the same without its tender side.
2: It has incredible highs, but it not necessarily lows, but just incredible moments where it's so delicate that it's like a little dewdrop on a petal with a ladybug drinking from it.
0: Jung Ho says that the soft moments are actually the hardest to nail.
2: Very few conductors really have to shape those opening bars because they are so effusive. Orchestra naturally feels that. The chorus loves to just let it all hang out. So actually, it's those quieter moments that need more shaping and explanation.
0: When it comes to shaping, Jung Ho's most important tool is his hands.
2: I like to use my hands. I don't use a baton because for me, I like this analogy of a conductor shaping the sound.
0: And his attention to detail is astonishing. He'll interrupt the entire orchestra to make adjustments that are completely imperceptible to the untrained ear.
3: I think there's someone who's actually coming in a little early.
4: We will not slow down in the third
3: measure. Keep pushing it as much as you
4: more
3: can.
4: More grotesque.
3: And more brilliantly.
4: Be more mournful.
3: It is subito allegro.
4: Or is this più mosso?
3: Crescendo to
4: metaphor.
3: Like little feathers.
4: So it
3: feels like Morse code. With too much coffee. One, two, three.
4: One, two, three.
3: One, two, three.

0: The Carmina Burana has a complicated history. Composer Karl Orff premiered the piece in 1937 in Germany. It became insanely popular with the Nazis. The bellicose percussion, driving rhythms, you get the picture. But long before Orff were the Goliards. Roughly 700 years ago, hordes of exiled monks and rebel scholars wrote thousands of songs, which were the basis for Orff's composition. Songs that are part political satire, part drinking song, and a little bit dirty.
1: There are, you know, innuendo and sometimes a little bit more explicit. If you really look at the text, I mean, it's like 50 Shades of Grey.
0: Gerard Pagenkopf, one of the soloists, puts it even more plainly.
2: The medievalists were dirty people.
0: There's one line that reads,
3: "The gods consent to grant my spirit's fond intent that she depart my company unchained from her virginity."
0: But even with lyrics like that, Jung Ho sees an appeal beyond the innuendo.
1: So much of classical music is sacred music, and you almost get a very one-sided view that humans are perfect. But it's nice to do a piece that at least acknowledges that there's another part of life and that there's no contradiction about that.
0: In fact, the climax of the show has nothing to do with innuendo. It's Gerard's only song, his swan song, literally.
2: I'm singing the role of the roasting swan.
0: Yes, in this song, the swan is being cooked alive, rotating on a spit. To prepare for his role, Gerard actually has to channel this swan as it slowly burns to death.
2: Most of my time I spend trying to sound as beautiful as possible when I sing, and this is the one time that I don't have to try. Instead, I have to try and sound ugly and distressed and in pain.
4: How does it feel like to have one of the smaller roles in terms of how much time you're on stage, but to kind of like steal the show?
2: I'm used to that.
0: The week of rehearsals has ended. Performance day has arrived. The audience is slowly filing into their seats in the auditorium. 150 performers are crowding on the stage. The lights dim. Jung Ho mounts the podium.
1: I want it to be as raw and as human as possible. That's just the way that I am. I like for classical music to be a mirror of the human condition. I don't want it to be just a museum piece on a shelf.
0: He raises his hands. No baton.
1: What bothers me so much is the way that classical music is used as background wallpaper. It's in car commercials, it's in elevators, it's a supermarket. I think what's missing in so much of classical music is this way that Yo-Yo Ma plays, is that he takes no prisoners. And that's another thing that I try to do, is I try to lay it completely out on stage. I try not to hold anything back.
0: And then Jung Ho's hands slice the air.

0: This is Bird Note. Rosalie Barrow Edge famously said, "The time to protect a species is while it is still common." She was one of the 20th century's most outspoken advocates for birds and the creator of the world's first refuge for raptors. In the U.S., birds of prey were once fair game for farmers and sport hunters who believed that raptors were a threat to livestock. In 1929, Pennsylvania was one of several states that offered a cash reward for every goshawk killed. That drew bounty hunters to the Appalachian Mountains, where migrating eagles, falcons, and hawks died by the thousands. When Rosalie learned of the slaughter, she spearheaded a campaign to lease and later buy a ridgeline hunting ground that locals called Hawk Mountain. In 1934, newly hired game wardens made certain that raptors were no longer hunted for sport, but counted for science. Today, Hawk Mountain Sanctuary attracts hundreds of researchers and volunteers who work to ensure that birds of prey remain a common sight. For Bird Note, I'm Ariana Rimmel. This episode is dedicated to the memory of Nancy Nordhoff, whose legacy of tenacious support for environmental conservation and opportunities for women will last for generations to come.
1: To begin with, they never got along. Maybe it's because my Uncle Steve and Grandma are so much alike. The last time we had Christmas with Grandma, she just about puked. 4 Manhattans, 3 gin and tonics, a whole 6-pack of Schlitz, cheese, crackers, pickles, meatballs, chicken livers wrapped in bacon, and Uncle Steve shouting at the blank TV screen the whole time.
2: "Now we got it! This time it's ours! They may have won a couple of battles, but we got the whole war!"
1: And Grandma just leaning on the armrest of our big brown couch, drooling, lifting a drink to her mouth, dragging off a Chesterfield, nodding her head back and forth.
3: "Stupid, this one, you're stupid. You got no brain. The TV's not even turned on. You're shell-shocked. You're crazy. You're no son of mine until you get yourself together. You hear me?"
1: And Uncle Steve, ripping his eyes away from the screen, grabbing a liver bacon hors d'oeuvre by the decorative green cellophane wrapped at the end toothpick that sticks through it, and he bites down on the liver bacon hors d'oeuvre, ripping off the end of the toothpick, and he spits the whole thing at Grandma, who moves quickly and deflects the liver bacon hors d'oeuvre with the open palm of her right hand, being careful not to spill even one drop of her gin and tonic. And in one smooth motion, she pokes Uncle Steve's left eye, sending him screaming into the kitchen. Suddenly, I hear Mom shrieking,
4: "The turkey's done! Soup's on! Dinner's ready! Come and get it!"
1: And I run to my place at the table, sitting, waiting for the squash, potatoes, string bean casserole, cranberry sauce, and, oh, the turkey. What a huge malformed thing that Mom brings in and sets on the table. And Auntie Rita starts poking it with her fork from the other side of the table, just to scare little cousin Susie, who's 5 years old and has nightmares about food coming alive and killing her. And Auntie Rita laughs and pokes the thing so it looks like it's shaking and trembling and inching its way toward little Susie. And Susie gets a wide-eyed look and grabs the edge of the tablecloth and screams in a high-pitched frequency. And she pulls the tablecloth, and her plate and milk glass and my plate and milk glass get jerked into the air and come crashing down on the floor. And Grandma says,
3: "Stop that, Rita! Stop that! This instant! I'll have none of this nonsense at the Thanksgiving table!"
1: And Uncle Steve, still dabbing at his swollen left eye, says,
3: "It's Christmas, Ma! Not Thanksgiving! It's Christmas!"
5: Christmas with Grandma was produced by Kevin Cormier for the 2006 Third Coast Short Docs Challenge called 99 Ways to Tell a Radio Story. 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
2: Big time heat and very high humidity remaining in the forecast across the state of Mississippi. Dangerously high heat index values straight through midweek, anywhere from 105 to 110. In Tupelo through the night, we are clear, lows mid-70s. Lots of sunshine coming our way for Tuesday and for Wednesday, too, with highs ranging from the mid to upper 90s. Clear in the Vicksburg area through the night, a low upper 70s. And then for Tuesday, looks like for Wednesday, too, lots of sunshine. Highs are hitting 100 or just above. Hattiesburg area clearing through the night, a low upper 70s. Stray thunderstorm chances on Tuesday with her high approaching 100 degrees. I'm meteorologist Jennifer Naramore. 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
3: 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I mean, the ears and skin are picking up the sound waves that are coming to us, passing through us, for example. And it's in the brain, where in mind, where listening takes place.
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3: I think we hear far more than we listen to.
5: The very first time I encountered a bias against left-handed people was in my high school Latin class. There I learned that the Latin word for right is dexter, from which we get the English words dexterity and dexterous to describe someone good with their hands, while the Latin word for left is sinister, or as we say in English, sinister, meaning harmful, evil, or criminal. To be clear, there's obviously no moral basis for discriminating against anyone based on their handedness, but this ancient societal bias still captured in our language reflects a deeper numerical bias within our species, one that seems to be maintained at some level by the mechanisms of evolution. Welcome to the Quanta Podcast, where we explore the frontiers of fundamental science and math. I'm Hannah Waters, a senior editor at Quanta Magazine. Today we know that one out of every 10 people is left-handed, which means the remaining 90% of us lean to the right. This statistical imbalance is unusual. Dogs, for example, can be left or right pawed, but there's no numerical preference across the population of dogs. Why would evolution maintain a 90-10 split in humans? And why do we have a preference for one hand or the other in the first place? Thank goodness we have a curious left-handed science journalist on hand to explore such questions for us. Longtime Quanta writer Natalie Wolchover went down a rabbit hole of scientific and self-discovery in her recent column, Why Am I Left-Handed? Natalie, welcome back to the show.
6: Nice to be here, Hannah.
5: So what's the big idea here?
6: The big idea is really that it's remarkable that we still don't understand why there's this 90-10 right-handed, left-handed split in humans, despite it being something that we all experience in our lives, our handedness. And yet there are some really interesting new developments to talk about.
5: So when did you first realize that you were different, that you were left-handed?
6: I don't remember when I first was aware of it, because it would have been pre-memory formation. You know, one thing I learned in my reporting was that our handedness is determined before birth. You kind of come out already favoring one hand for things like thumb sucking, which I did do. So I can think back and remember that it was my left thumb that I sucked.
5: Mine was my right, for the record.
6: Checks out.
5: And what was your experience coming up as a lefty in a right-handed world?
6: I remember that I initially did mirror writing. So I would write from right to left using my left hand, basically mirroring the strokes of a right-handed penman. Doing the same hand motions produces mirror image writing if you're using your left hand. And so I had to really work to remember to go from left to right. And a lot of the time, even extending into when I could write very fluently, I would still sometimes accidentally write my name the wrong way, or even purposely write my sentences the wrong way, because it actually feels more natural to a lefty to write from right to left. And the interesting thing is my daughter, who's left-handed, and we're actually not biologically related, but she's left-handed and she does the same thing. She mirror writes and forgets sometimes and still writes her name from right to left. So I've realized that's actually quite a common experience for kids. And then also as a lefty, you know, you have these struggles as a kid. You're the odd one out a little bit. You have to learn to use right-handed scissors and it's not totally natural. Desks when you're a kid often have a place to lean your arm on the right side. So, you know, it doesn't suit you quite right. So there's various things you have to deal with from being left-handed, but it's quite minor and you just move past it. And in a way, you start becoming aware of how there might actually be some kind of strange advantage to being a lefty.
7: I grew up in a baseball family. And so learning very early on, the left-handed pitchers actually have a bit of an advantage because they can kind of psych out or they are athletically and physically different than the right-handed players.
6: Yeah, totally. And also left-handed batters have an advantage. And I remember that from playing softball, that it confuses a pitcher a little bit when the player's on the other side.
7: Yeah. And then I was reading like Jimi Hendrix, apparently one of the probably the best guitarists of all time was left-handed. What do you attribute this kind of exceptionalism in some respects within the left-handed community?
6: That is certainly a part of the mystery. Because we don't understand left-handedness in all of the ways that it's related to other kinds of abnormal patterns of neuronal activity, we don't really understand yet why there are certain fields that lefties excel in. The sports one is more obvious. There's an element of surprise when you're a lefty. In hand-to-hand combat or any racket sports or competitive sports, if you're coming at things from the left side, people are just slightly less familiar with those kinds of physical motions. And so lefties have an advantage. And then say you're, you know, on a basketball team, it's an advantage to have a player who's a lefty who can dribble really well down the left side of the court. And as we'll get into later in our conversation, that's related to one of the theories about why there is any left-handedness at all, why it's not a 100-0 bias instead of 90-10.
7: Have you been interested in this question for a long time? When did you think of it as a scientific question that you could pursue as a science journalist?
6: Yeah, I have really been interested in it. You know, I get to do these wonderful essays for Quanta where I just pursue my curiosity on a subject. And so I was inspired to look into this more because of a paper that was published earlier this year that caught my eye. And that paper was getting at one aspect of this very complicated question, which actually spans many different scientific fields. And just in learning about that research, I thought, let me try to actually see how far we've come in cracking this mystery.
7: So what does it mean to have handedness? What have you learned at a kind of deeper biological or scientific level?
6: Okay, so in the brain, there's these patterns of brain lateralization, it's called, where the brain divides tasks between left and right, and we control our muscles and nerves on the right side and the left side of our brain, and we control the left sides of our bodies in the right side of our brain. So if your left hand is dominant, it really means that circuitry that's on the right, the motor circuitry, is more interconnected and richer. Maybe more neurons, but certainly more interconnected neurons that are controlling your left hand. And then in a right-handed person, it would be the opposite. Their left side of their brain controlling their right hand would be richer neuronally.
7: So I have a more interconnected left brain as a right-handed person.
6: Yeah. One of the interesting things about it is our hands themselves are identical. Like you look at your hands and you really cannot tell them apart. So it's not really to do with what's going on in our hands. It's about our brains.
7: And when during development is that handedness decided?
6: So this was one of the most interesting and surprising facts that I learned. There was a series of ultrasound studies decades ago at this point that showed that fetuses are actually moving one arm more than the other from a pretty early point in gestation. Around 10 weeks post-conception, the fetus, which at that point is like the size of a kidney bean, just really tiny, is moving one arm much more than the other. And there are these studies that look at arm motions of the fetus and then check what the handedness of that baby is later. And it correlates very strongly. So which arm is moving more during gestation really correlates with which hand is dominant later on. That's obviously a big clue here. There was this 2017 study I came across and then spoke with one of the authors about that showed that there's a lot of gene expression asymmetry between the left and right sides of the spinal cord that are potentially causing that difference where one side is much more physically active. So one side of the fetus is moving more. So this asymmetric gene expression, so different genes being turned on and building proteins on the left and right, is happening at that point in the spinal cord. And that's what actually seems to lead to one hand being dominant. And fascinatingly, that's happening all before the brain is actually controlling those arm motions. So it's really just involuntary motions that this fetus is making. And then only later is their brain hooking up to their motor circuitry and then getting involved. So a big clue. I spoke to the author of that study, Sebastian Ochlenberg of the medical school in Hamburg, and his interpretation is that it's actually our handedness that's already established by the spinal cord that then leads to the asymmetry in our brain. So because the one arm is moving more than the other, the brain, when it does hook up to our bodies, is then devoting more neurocircuitry to that side because of feedback. Then that asymmetry is cascading to the brain. And then from that point on, the brain is then in charge of controlling the motions of the hand. So yeah, it's our hands actually dictating what happens in our brains.
7: If by 10 weeks, it seems like this is already developed, the biologist then asks, so then how does that get set? You mentioned gene expression earlier. Are there certain genes that you were able to find that are associated with left-handedness? What's programming this at a deeper level?
6: Yeah, so very recently, there have been these large studies now that so many people get their genome sequenced, and that's easy to do. There are finally these studies that are finding associations between certain genes and left-handedness. It was thought back in the day that there might be like one left-handedness gene or one-handedness gene, and that's certainly not the case. But there are around 40 genes that have been identified as if you have them, the more of them you have, the higher chance of being a lefty you have. And all of these genes are in this family called tubulin genes. They are very important in forming structural components of cells. So they form the building blocks of these parts of cells called microtubules. And so this discovery that it's about tubulin genes, that certain variants of these genes would lead to left-handedness, was totally surprising to scientists who study this. It's only really in the past few years that this has become clear. And it's obviously a huge clue to what's going on.
7: The idea that microtubules can somehow predict left-handedness is surprising to me, too. They make up a cell's skeleton, and they can transport things from one part of a cell to another. Why would that have anything to do with handedness?
6: I think it's unclear. What we can speculate about is that something about the microtubules is changing in a way that affects the motor circuitry development in the spinal cord. So what could be happening is that the way that certain signaling molecules are being transported around the cell, maybe because of some switch to the structure of the microtubules, they're ending up concentrated in one part of a cell as opposed to another. And then after cell division, this turns into a difference between cells. So you end up getting two populations of cells that are quite different, and that it is originating between this directional difference that's starting with microtubules changing in structure. So I think this is the area in which research will be happening over the next years and decades, now that they've identified these tubulin genes. But we don't exactly know yet how it's all happening in those early weeks of gestation.
7: So when I think about biology, I think about it having two parts. One is the physical explanation, which is potentially this microtubule system that creates left-handedness or right-handedness. But then there's also a historical or evolutionary part of biology, which is why have left-handedness at all? And in this consistent ratio of 1 to 9, one lefty to every 9 righties, have you been able to uncover an evolutionary explanation for this bias?
6: Yeah. And I should say also, before we move totally on from genetics, an important and fascinating thing about left-handedness is there is a genetic component, but it's also somewhat random as well. So if there's two parents who are left-handed, the chance that they'll have a left-handed kid is still only like a quarter. And even identical twins, one will be a lefty and the other will be right-handed. So it's like, okay, these tubulin genes are involved, but there's also some randomness involved. So that tells you that whatever the process is that's creating handedness, it's very subtle and could go either way. So in terms of why evolution would put in that slight bias that most of the time pushes the fetus to being right-handed, but sometimes pushes it left-handed, is another fascinating aspect of the mystery. Most of the speculation in this field and most of the research is trying to grapple with why would this be a stable and preferred state for humanity to have this 90-10. You know, it's just not something that we see in other physical traits. If 90% of people are right-handed, it might be because that's preferable, but then why not just get rid of the 10% completely or push that down to zero? So what's going on here? One very interesting finding from earlier this year reported in PLOS Biology was researchers looking at handedness among primates and both human ancestors, hominins, and also other species of primates. And they tried to pinpoint, okay, where did this set in? Because other primates might have hand preferences, but there's not this species-wide bias to the right. So it's more of an individual preference, like, oh, this primate uses the tube to retrieve the food in the jar with its right hand. This one uses its left hand. That just develops on an individual level. But it's humans who have this population-wide bias. And their study suggested that handedness set in around 7 million years ago, so at the start of the hominin line, and that was when we became bipedal, which makes a lot of sense. Once we can stand up, we can start using our hands for things, for asymmetrical things, not just pushing ourselves along the ground, but rather maybe I can do something with this hand and do something else with this one. So that's really when this preference has started. And then later, around 3 million years ago, when the human line began, was when the bias towards the right set in and got established. Still a mystery as to why that happened.
7: Why back then we would go right?
6: Yeah. The harder thing to explain is this 90-10 situation.
7: Versus just being 50-50.
6: Yeah, because there's many other things about us that are just rigidly one thing or the other. It's not like we're fully symmetric otherwise, except for handedness. No, we're asymmetric. Our hearts are on the left. Our liver is on the right.
7: Your heart is still on the left,
6: right? My heart is still on the left, yeah. It's not like I'm a switched person. So, yeah, there's a lot about our bodies that's asymmetric. And that citizen versus, it's called, when your body is a mirror image of most people, can be a very dangerous condition associated with a lot of other issues. So the process that establishes our left-right axis in our bodies is totally separate. It's happening even earlier during development, and that process is actually well understood. It's cilia on the surface of the body of cells is like swirling around in a certain clockwise way that creates a current that pushes other molecules to the left and establishes left versus right. And that's what's happening there. So that process is separate from whatever's going on with handedness. Similarly, in our brains, most people process language on the left sides of our brains. And that's still true also in many left-handed people, but left-handed people do have a tendency to process language either in both sides of the brain. So something about our hands is actually, as well as causing our motor circuitry on the right to become more developed, it's also affecting other things that are developing on the right side of our brain. So things get a little bit more messy and individualized in a left-handed person's brain, which might have advantages, as we've discussed, like maybe that helps with certain types of thinking. But overall, it's not a total switch. It's somehow correlated with handedness, but the brain's still trying to establish the same asymmetries as in every other person.
7: We can't go back in time to 3 million years ago, but what were some of the kind of more speculative or interesting evolutionary theories you encountered that would explain why we would maintain this ratio?
6: One that is probably most famous and also probably most supported at this point is a modified version of what's called the fighting hypothesis. So this came around in the 90s, and I remember hearing about it as a kid and being even more proud of myself. So that original fighting hypothesis says that lefties have an advantage in fights because of the element of surprise. So somehow the reason there's any left-handedness at all is because when it's at that low level to where it is surprising to people, then there's this advantage. But that theory really explains why it's not 0% left-handedness. It doesn't explain why most people are right-handed. So then a few years ago, some authors came along with the modified fighting hypothesis, which says, okay, there is a basic advantage that righties have, which is the reason for the dominance of right-handedness, which is the fact that our hearts are on the left. So the left sides of our bodies, our torsos, are more vulnerable, need to be protected more. So right-handed people, when they're fighting, stand with their right sides forward, at least attack right side forward. They're protecting their left. And lefties have to attack with their left hand, so they're opening up their body to vulnerability with their heart being on the left. And so with the start of seriously violent combat with the rise of humans, it could be that that small disadvantage that lefties had really had a huge, ultimately genetic effect, that more lefties were killed, eventually leading to this right-handed dominance. And then this year, those same authors of the modified fighting hypothesis came out with a paper that looked at actual sharp force injuries, studies of patterns of injury, and they found that people really are stabbed significantly more on their left sides because of right-handedness, and that these attacks on the left side are more often fatal than stabs on the right side. So that really could be a big part of the reason. Part of this hypothesis, though, is that there's still a slight advantage to being a lefty within the context of right-handed dominance because of that element of surprise. And there's many other kinds of fighting that don't involve stabbing someone in the heart. So in those forms, maybe a lefty still has this advantage. So it doesn't get pushed all the way to 0% left-handedness. I think that that's a pretty compelling picture, but again, it's speculative. We can't go back in time and figure that out.
7: It seems to make a lot of sense, though. Not be able to protect your heart, that'll just knock you out of the gene pool, right? So then you'd bias that way.
6: Yeah.
7: But then, yeah, the 10% must be the sweet spot, you know,
6: numerically. I think so. Scientists say it's very stable across cultures and time. So it's actually 10.6% has been pinpointed left-handedness in the population. I wonder if that is enough of an explanation. Part of me has always wondered whether the bias against left-handedness has led to something that could have been a smaller asymmetry, kind of getting exaggerated over time. You know, in our current era, there's not a lot of prejudice against lefties, but up until the 1970s, kids trying to write with their left hand were made to switch. I was reading this book from the 50s about how to train your child to use their right hand when they're trying to use their left hand. You know, and it was about how like they're going to be facing more injuries. All of this machinery is built for right-handed people. So they're going to face difficulty getting a job if they're a left-handed person. So you should switch them. There was so much stigma against it for so long. And as you talked about, our very language is encoded with that stigma. And so it could be that human culture, society actually had such a strong preference for right-handedness that left-handedness did tend to be diminished in the gene pool.
7: So how has working on this story changed your experience of being a lefty?
6: One thing is, it's just been fun to hear from a lot of left-handers. The readers of the story, the people who are emailing it to their people they know, are left-handers. And so I heard from a lot of lefties about just their own family histories, people who they and their siblings were all left-handed, even though their parents were both right-handed, or people who feel that their right hand is much stronger, even though their left hand is better for fine motor tasks, and just all of the subtle individualized versions of handedness that you see. So it's just been a reminder in a way of how important this is when you are a lefty. So even though it doesn't feel like a big deal to have to overcome struggles, the pen at the grocery store being attached to the stylus on one side and you can't reach over to get it enough over, yeah. to write. So those little things that are just inconvenient and annoying make you think, it's not a big deal. But then with this and just how fun it's been to talk to other lefties, you realize, okay, it is an important aspect of my experience.
7: Yeah, and 10% of people that's a lot of people.
6: Yeah, and it's not a huge deal. Like, we can learn to use our other hands. Amputees learn to use their other hand. So again, it's maybe just something we have to overcome that previous generations just overcame uncomplainingly. But that's even another part of the mystery. You know, if it's not a big deal and it is easy to overcome, then what's the point of it at all?
7: Yeah. Well, thank you for this super interesting conversation, Natalie.
6: Thank you, too.
7: So at the end of every episode, we like to ask our guests for a recommendation for listeners. What do you have?
6: I've done this a few times, and I've realized that the recommendations that people always actually take from me are not when I'm recommending some newfangled thing or great new book. It's always when I say, you should go read the classics. You should read a really good book that stood the test of time, that everybody says is brilliant, because it is. And so I'm going to recommend one of those, which is Anna Karenina by Tolstoy. One of my favorite books. It's amazing. You're going to learn a lot about the human condition. Not sure if left-handedness is in there, but a lot is in there. And the best translation, I think, is this Pavir and Volovodsky, a quite recent translation that makes it feel quite modern or contemporary in the language. So Anna Karenina.
7: I'm about to leave on vacation, and that book was kicking around in my head as something I should bring. So
6: do
7: now
6: it.
7: I definitely will do it. Thank you, Natalie.
6: Thank you, too.
7: Also on Quanta this week, you can read about how AI is taking part in a math project to solve thousands of problems posed by the famous mathematician Paul Erdős, and the latest evidence that neutrinos can be produced from within the interior of the Earth. If you've been enjoying the Quanta podcast, please take a moment to rate the show and leave a review. We'd love to hear from you. The Quanta Podcast is a podcast from Quanta Magazine, an editorially independent publication supported by the Simons Foundation. I'm Hannah Waters, a senior editor at Quanta. Funding decisions by the Simons Foundation have no influence on the selection of topics, guests, or other editorial decisions on this podcast or in Quanta Magazine. 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The production team is Ali Budner, Deborah J. Balthazar, Genevieve Sponsler, and Tommy Bazarian. The executive producer of PRX Productions is Jocelyn Gonzalez. From Quanta Magazine, Simon France, Samir Patel, and myself provide editorial guidance with support from Samuel Velasco, Simone Barr, and Michael Canyon-Golo. Our theme music is from APM Music. 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
8: This is Bird Note. As a flock of ducks lift off from a marsh, their wings reveal large patches of powder blue and emerald. These dabbling ducks are called blue-winged teal. They're petite birds, noticeably smaller than mallards. The male's blue-gray head has a bright white crescent at the base of the bill, and his cinnamon sides and underparts are peppered with dark dots. Females are mottled grayish-brown. Blue-winged teal are long-distance migrants, traveling from nesting areas in Canada and the U.S. to South America for the winter. They feed in shallow water, with a preference during the breeding season for snails and fly larvae. In fall and winter, they seek out plant matter, especially seeds.

0: Henkin here from the Baltimore-based podcast, Out of the Blocks, where each episode we have a simple mission to show up on a block and try to meet and interview everyone we can. I'm going to bring you along today to a Baltimore City market that is basically the size of an entire block, Holland's Market in southwest Baltimore. More than half the stalls there are empty today, but there are still vendors there hanging on and keeping tradition alive.
1: I got California navel oranges, I got dandruff pears, I got mineolas, I got plums, I got Italian plums, I got small navels, I got tomatoes, kiwi, you name it, I got it.
0: You have some beautiful watermelons over here.
1: Yes.
0: When you were selling them, I saw you tapping them to make sure you were giving a good one. What's the secret to tapping a watermelon and figuring out when it's...
1: You want to pick it up and hit on it, make sure it's got a hollow sound. Hear that sound, that hollow sound. That means that watermelon's good. You can cut that right now. It's real sweet. Real good. I'm Lumpy. That's what everybody calls me. That's my nickname, but my real name is Francis, but I go by Lumpy. We're in Holland's Market, oldest market out of all of them. I sell produce and everything, and been here going on 34 years, trying to stay longer if I can.
0: Well, first of all, tell me how you got the nickname Lumpy.
1: My grandfather, like you said, been in the produce business all, you know, the family's been in produce all their lives, and then back in the older days, they worked out of a truck, and my mother was working with her father, and she was carrying me. She was pregnant. And she said when she was working on the streets, she kept getting lumps in her stomach, and that's how I got the nickname Lumpy.
0: You had the nickname Lumpy before you were even born.
1: Yeah, you're right. But I go by Lumpy before I go by Francis.
0: Holland's Market here right. In southwest Baltimore is just a block or two north of
1: right.
0: The horse stables.
1: Right, block and a half.
0: Tell me about those stables and your sort of encounters with the horses there.
1: Well, me and my partner, like I said, that's how we became L&R Produce, Lumpy and Robert. And me and Robert, we was buying a pony from down the stable. But the one we was buying, you couldn't ride him. He kept raising up. And me and Robert and the gang, we was up the bar that Sunday. I got half drunk, and I said we were going to send him up to New Holland, Pennsylvania. They have an auction up there every Monday on horses and stuff, livestock, hay, all that stuff. And we were going to send them up there and sell them. And we was up the bar, and I said, come on, get a case of beer. I said, I'm going to go down the stable and ride them the last time before we send them up. So we go down there, we saddle them up and everything, and come down the stable. There was a playground right down there, and I just rode them around the playground on the outside, on the sidewalk a couple of times. About the third or fourth time around, the horse raised up on me. When he did, I tightened the reins, and he threw me backwards. And I fell off the horse. My head hit the sidewalk. And it put me in a coma. I was in a coma for about 2 weeks, but it put me in a hospital for a month. And when that happened, that's when my wife had her son, and I didn't even know she had her son.
0: So your son was born while you were in a coma?
1: Yeah. While I was in a coma, she had her son.
0: When you came out of the coma, did you remember that you had a wife?
1: When she came to the hospital, it first came back to me, but then I forgot she was pregnant and everything, and that's when she told me we had our son was born.
0: Have you ever been back on a horse since then?
1: Yeah. Oh, it ain't going to keep me down. I think I'm a cat, got 9 lives.
0: Francis Lumpy Baroche at the L&R Produce Stall in southwest Baltimore's Holland's Market. You can hear more voices from the market and the neighborhood around it on the Out of the Blocks podcast. Stories set to music by Wendell Patrick. I'm Aaron Henkin. Thanks for listening.
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3: 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Then it goes back upstairs. And see that antenna there? That's the thing that sends it to our main transmitter 6 miles from here. It's kind of like magic.
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Welcome back to Mementos, where we explore the personal meaning and deeper stories behind the items people keep. I'm your host, Lori Mortimer, and I'm excited to bring you episode 2. On this episode, we're going to switch gears and talk about a handmade gift. Handmade gifts connect the maker with the recipient. Both people are represented in the final piece. My husband, let's call him Steve, really enjoyed making toys for our kids when they were little. He hand-carved and painted them Star Trek phasers from the original series for you nerds out there. He made them swords. He carved them little totems to wear after we watched the movie Brother Bear. And he even made them canoe paddles. We had gotten a canoe, and the standard paddles that came with it were way too long for them. They were just unwieldy, and that frustrated them. So instead of just buying kid-sized paddles, my husband, Steve, bought two pieces of wood and used this hand-scrapey tool that had belonged to his grandfather, who was a carpenter, and he slowly and deliberately carved them kid-sized canoe paddles. Like the apocryphal story of Michelangelo chipping away at the stone until David just emerged, Steve scraped away and chipped away at the wood until the paddles that were inside were revealed. Okay, so maybe that's a bit much, but you know what I mean. When Steve made those paddles, he brought three generations together. Behind every handmade gift is an expression of love. It takes a lot of time and it takes intention. And especially in today's click and buy world, it takes commitment to make something for someone else.

0: Today, you'll hear from a woman who encapsulated her relationship with and her love for her dad in a handmade t-shirt. She brought it with her to my house one sunny Sunday afternoon last winter.
1: I'm Karen Krolock, and I'm an interdisciplinary artist. And most recently, I've been working on a project called The Dictionary of Negative Space that looks at where we don't have words for things that relate to mourning and loss and healing after trauma. I've come with a periwinkle blue t-shirt that has in it a hand-stitched eagle that's been reverse appliqué.
0: Karen found the shirt as a do-it-yourself kit on a designer's website.
1: It dawned on me that that would be something I could make my dad that he might actually wear. Originally, the kit was made with a white overall shirt and the background you could kind of choose the color on. But when I called the company to say I'm making this for my dad and my dad spills things constantly on his shirts, is it possible to do this in a darker color? They had actually suggested that I do it in blues. It's the first thing that I ever hand sewed the entire garment. I first began on the applique part of just sewing around all the pieces of the eagle. And I was really aware of how many stitches each little section took. And I began thinking as I was putting in each of the stitches of memories of my dad and time that we spent together and both things that kind of drive me crazy about him and things that I have not thought about in a while that we did together. And, you know, it has all of these little knots that are the talons. And I had decided that that's what I was going to do for the foot there because I figured that would be a good place to place all the things that kind of drove me crazy about him, was to be like, knot those up and put them in there. I really kind of made a conscious choice to make sure that when I was stitching on it, that I would be thinking about him and thinking about our relationship.
0: Karen was drawn to the eagle design because eagles are sort of a Krolock family insignia.
1: I had made it an eagle, actually, because when we were kids, my younger brother had been asked in school what religion our family was. And he had told the teacher he didn't know what religion meant. So she had said, well, where do you go on either Sunday or Saturday every week? And his answer was the cheese store. Because there's a really great cheese counter that my dad would spend a lot of his Saturday afternoons at. And so she had sent him with the assignment to go home and find out overnight. And then the next morning on the bus stop with my dad was a very, very bright man. He was a computer scientist, and he had this ability to kind of see worlds that we can't even begin to imagine. And my younger brother had looked up and said, you know, Dad, what religion are we? And he looked at him and he said, son, you're an eagle. And he got on the bus totally happy, having no idea that eagle was not on anybody's list of world religions, and went into the school. And when the teacher asked him, he was so excited, you know, we're eagles. And then he wound up in the principal's office, and my mom got this crazy phone call when she got there and he was talking about eagles. She had no idea what he was talking about. And it became kind of a big family joke that whenever anyone asked what we were eagles.
0: But when she gave the shirt to her dad,
1: the first thing that he said when he looked at it was, oh, it's a crow for Krolock. It was typical of the way that my father and I know that there's kind of a code to what we've done, but just aren't connecting.
0: Karen's dad was unique in many ways. For example, he was a pioneer in computer science, and he was one of the first computer science teachers.
1: Was a tenured professor by the time he was 27 and trained many of the people who went off to go work for NASA and for Microsoft and for Apple. His fingerprints go everywhere within the tech industry.
0: So he was wicked smart, but that doesn't paint the full picture. From how he showed up on the first date with Karen's mom 2 hours late and
1: wearing two different shoes. One was a sneaker, one was a dress shoe, two different socks, a pair of cut-off camouflage pants that were way too big for him that he had belted with a piece of rope. And he had put on his best dress shirt. He had just misbuttoned it.
0: To his interpretation of religion,
1: you're an eagle.
0: To his quirky household collections,
1: 24 snapping turtles, a pink alligator, a bird, two snakes, and this kayak.
0: Pat Krolok marched to his own beat, and family life reflected that.
1: There were three of us, my older brother, Patrick, who was about 18 months older than I am, and then my younger brother, who is 5 years younger than I am and 7 years younger than Patrick. My dad was a very playful person in a lot of ways. So as a little kid, he was fantastic because his imagination was going all directions. He also didn't seem to have a lot of the same understandings of what should be possible for kids to do or not do, and was someone who enjoyed getting messy. Like, at a time when a lot of dads didn't get on the ground with their kids and do things, he was always the type who would be like in his suit in the sandbox with us and, you know, running around the backyard. And our dinner table was constantly filled with people talking about ideas. And my dad loved to argue, so he would always take kind of a contrarian point of view to get people thinking out of the box. And he was notorious for bringing home anyone who needed a meal on campus. They could be a visiting professor, they could be a student, they could just be somebody who was taking a tour on the campus. They would be at our house at the dinner table. And as kids, we were invited to the table, and as long as we had something related to what was going on to say, we were encouraged to share.
0: And there were family vacations, too.
1: My mom would name them the Great American Pottery Tour or the Great American Yarn Tour.
0: In August of 2012, Karen's older brother Patrick joined their parents for one more vacation.
1: And because Patrick had gotten really interested in genealogy that year, they had gone on the Great American Cemetery Tour.
0: Karen and her husband had sold their condo and were living temporarily with their friend Nicole. One evening, they were driving in Boston, headed to a party, when Nicole called.
1: And Nicole said, there are some policemen that are here that want to talk to you. And she said, they won't get on the phone. You need to come back. And then my younger brother called. And I said, something happened to Dad. And I figured of anyone, you know, my dad was 72 and wasn't in the best of health. Something had happened to him. And he said, they're all gone. All of them.
0: Karen's parents and brother Patrick were killed in a head-on collision when an SUV crossed into their lane.
1: You see television shows where people just begin screaming, and you don't realize, like, that's there because you just begin screaming. I just remember having this moment of hearing the screaming and thinking, well, who's doing that? And realizing it's me. They just left on what seemed like a reasonable trip, and then we never saw them again. We now have three bodies that need to be transported back to two different places where families are going to be gathering. There are now literally hundreds of people that need to be notified, and I don't know how any of this works. Like, we don't have a religion. We don't have a funeral home. We don't have cemetery plots. We don't have anything. But I also know that the first thing that I thought of was, like, my dad had better not be wearing that shirt, because I really want that shirt now. Like, I really couldn't focus on anything else. And when I finally got to my younger brother's house that night, the first thing that I said to him was, like, do you know what they were wearing? Do you have any idea, like, what they packed with them to go? Because I want that shirt.
0: Karen's father wasn't wearing the t-shirt the day of the accident. Her aunt found it in the laundry at her parents' house. Karen and her husband's new home purchase was put on hold, so they were a bit nomadic for a while.
1: We kept kind of moving around, and, like, the only thing that would move with me that was constant was this shirt. You know, it's still... It still smelled like my dad. It still had all of the, like, coded memories of all the things that I had thought about while making it for him. And, you know, I would run my hand over the, like, knotted part at the bottom and think, you know, this is just one more of those knots. This is just one more of those challenges that we face. And I wasn't sure at first that I could wear it. But about 2 years after the accident, we were heading out to the Mayo Clinic because I have a very weird chronic health condition. And I was feeling very nervous about going to see the doctors there. And so I took it with me just to have it with me. And we wound up with me going into anaphylaxis in the middle of the night in a snowstorm in upstate New York. And we got into the hospital and wound up spending the night overnight there. When I got up the next morning, I finally put it on, and it felt like this hug at a time when you really want a hug from your dad. And so oftentimes now when I wear it, it's on days when I know I just could use some reassurance from my dad. I keep thinking it has to make it through the rest of my life with me. So I try and save it for days when, like, I know I'm doing something that is really challenging, or that I need some extra belief in myself for, or even just on days where, like, my health has been driving me nuts and I feel like I'm really broken and can't do things. It's almost like a kid's security blanket. And if you take it away, you know, just passing them some other blanket isn't going to have the same magic to it. It makes me laugh. Like, whenever I look in the mirror and see the eagle and hear my dad say, "Oh, it's a crow for Crowlock." You know, that it still has that ability to make me smile, and that our differences, instead of being something that are like, are now at a stage where, like, I'd give anything for a conversation where the two of us weren't seeing eye to eye again.
0: I'd like to send Karen Crowlock, of course, a huge thank you for sharing her story with us. She's been doing amazing work at the Dictionary of Negative Space, which I encourage you to check out at dictionaryofnegativespace.com. Music by Blue Dot Sessions and FJX via looperman.com. 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
2: I'm Phoebe Judge. The new season of our podcast, This Is Love, is all about animals. And so we've partnered with our friends at the National Wildlife Federation to bring you moments of wildness. The call of the crawfish frog is a deep, resonating, guttural snore that males use to attract females during the breeding season. Here's National Wildlife Federation naturalist David Mizajewski.
3: Crawfish frogs are stout-bodied, medium-sized amphibians. They have creamy tan bodies covered in dark, light-bordered spots that sometimes fuse together into horizontal blotches. They're found in wet meadows and prairie wetlands along the Atlantic and Gulf coastal plain of the American South, with separate populations found in western Louisiana, east Texas, and northward up the watershed areas of the Arkansas, Missouri, Mississippi, and Ohio rivers. There are several subspecies, and some taxonomists argue that certain populations should actually be classified as different species. Crawfish frogs are named for their dependence on crawfish burrows, which the frogs use as a place to hide from predators, to keep their skin moist on hot days, and to escape grassland fires and cold weather. Where they overlap in range, crawfish frogs will also use gopher tortoise burrows. Other than traveling to their breeding ponds, crawfish frogs don't stray far from the safety of their burrow.
2: Like most amphibians, crawfish frogs will swallow almost any prey they can catch, including other frogs and toads. You can get more wildlife sounds and facts from the National Wildlife Federation's Nature Guide app series.
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5: From PRX. Hi, Aaron Henkin here from the neighborhood documentary series Out of the Blocks. We recently traveled with our podcast to Charleston, West Virginia. And I want to introduce you today to a local business owner there who's combined two enterprises under one roof. On one side, there's an antique shop that is crammed floor to ceiling with rare finds from estate sales. On the other side, a hair salon where the styles are equally vintage. Tammy Fowler is the owner of Trophy Hair and Antiques.
6: Okay, our showcases house all the very, very best. This is a rare piece.
7: That's like a porcelain dove.
6: It's a porcelain dove, and it has all the information on it. Almost everything we have has all the history behind it. There's hundreds and hundreds of pieces here.
7: Let me ask you, have you had like that antiques roadshow moment where you realized you had like a super duper hot item?
6: We've had it several times, especially in attics. You'll be doing an estate, you'll dig in an attic, and there's something you've never, ever seen before. So, yeah, it's good. Yeah, you get addicted, and you can't wait to, you ask them on the phone when they call you, what do I expect to see here? And sometimes they can tell you one item that makes you say, I'll be there in an hour or so. Is that okay?
7: It's like walking through a museum to be in here.
6: It's kind of a museum, and I don't do any junk in our shop as far. A lot of people like junk, and it's okay. My mother told me that's how you make good money when I started out, buying little things that don't cost a lot of money. And our things are nice. They're not overpriced because we have this shop every day. And the reason I can stay in business is I have my hair business on top of this, so we're always doing something for someone.
8: Guess who was here this morning?
9: Hey,
8: Ms. Cutright.
9: Oh.
6: When my customers come in the door, they come first, regardless. I'm here at 8 o'clock every morning.
7: May I compliment you on your hair? You have beautiful, very voluminous hair.
6: I have a lot of hair.
7: What's your secret?
6: I have a little bit of natural curl in my hair. I frost it, and it's just good hair. I don't spend a lot of time on it, but I never come to work with my hair wet, and I never come to work with my hair straight. I think you should see what the customer wants you to look like, so that's what I do. People nowadays wear real straight hair. My ladies are in their 70s and up to 90. Now, would an older lady look good with straight, long hair? No, they would not. The hair looks good, pulled up, pulled back a little bit, and have a flare to it. So as long as I'm here, that's what you're going to see from me.
8: Okay, I'm going to leave that conditioner in there because it makes your hair take good.
6: Trophy Hair Design. Is it American Fostoria or just cut glass? Okay. Could you bring me a picture of it? We lived on a farm in Mason County, and on Saturday mornings, we'd take our cream to Ripley to sell it. And every Saturday, my mom had to stop along the highway and look at old big plant stands, and they were made out of oak. And I think I still have every one she ever bought. And I just began to think, oh, that does look pretty good. And then, so the shop grew and grew, and I had my mother with me until she was 95, and she would always say, you don't need that, but that sure is a pretty piece. And, you know, I'd end up with it. So my mom, the way she raised us was to be honest and sell things and not tell someone a big story about them that wasn't true. And so far, I mean, it's been successful for me, as you can tell by the shop. So I go right back to how I was raised in the country.
7: I can tell you must have had a really close relationship with her, huh? You loved her a lot?
6: That's why I like my older ladies. They just fit right in with what I do.
8: I asked her, I said, does Paula or anyone else know about you? She said, if they called me once in a while, they'd know about me. She said, I didn't call them and tell them I fell.
9: Oh.
8: I'm telling you, she's independent.
9: Yes, she is.
5: Tammy Fowler is the owner of Trophy Hair and Antiques on the west side of Charleston, West Virginia. 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I'm Aaron Henkin. Thanks for listening.
10: I don't think I'm a prude, but when Carrie Schwalbe disrobes, when she flings off her muumuu and strikes a yoga-like pose, I have to admit, I feel a bit odd. I'm in Livermore with 13 artists for a weekly figure drawing session at the Bothwell Arts Center. I'd estimate that the median age is something like 70. Schwalbe, the model, looks like she's in her 30s. She starts by sliding into some rapid-fire contortions, but after a while, she begins to hold each pose for longer intervals. She's impressively still. Only her eyes move. It's like she's wearing a mask. Schwalbe's a member of the Bay Area Models Guild, Artist Bruce Klein drove over an hour from Modesto to work with her.
11: This particular woman's very good.
10: I thought that people who spend several hours a week studying naked bodies might have a distinct perspective on the nudity question. So here I am, waiting, ironically, for Schwalbe to take a break and put her robe back on.
12: You're welcome to draw with us as well. Would you like to draw?
13: That's okay.
12: Are you sure?
13: Thanks, though.
10: When the artists put their brushes down, my mic comes out.
14: There's places where I'd rather not see it.
10: Even though she's been figure drawing for around 60 years, Carolyn Ramsey doesn't have much tolerance for the type of nudity you see in the Castro.
14: I don't find that particularly attractive.
10: But many of the artists I meet welcome the chance to observe nakedness. And it has nothing to do with whether or not the person is attractive.
15: I think it is because of it's a beautiful form, but I'm interested in people.
10: That's Ken Ball, a professional illustrator.
15: I also am a photographer, and I enjoy taking pictures of people. And I just, like some people are interested in flowers, and some people are interested in still lives, I just happen to be interested in people and observing them and watching their actions.
10: For these artists, figure drawing gives them the chance to learn more about themselves and others. And so, it makes sense that they'd find prudishness a little puzzling.
16: I think it gives me more of a connection.
10: That's artist Hilary Kaufman.
16: You're recording something of humanity.
17: Ideally, it's a duet.
10: And that's Carrie Schwalbe, the session's model. She gets that when she's standing on the platform in front of everyone, she's under heavy scrutiny. But she thinks that, ultimately, she's less exposed than the artists are.
17: And I think the artists themselves are exposed when they're drawing, because all of these things that are very valued in our culture, yet they're abstract, you can't see them. You cannot see someone's inherent talent or how hard they've been working or how much experience they have until it is laid bare on the page. And I'm not worried about them looking at me, because people could be looking at them for years.
10: The way the people at the Bothwell Art Center see nudity couldn't be further removed from the way it's being discussed in the media and politics. And it raises some questions for me. Why should our bodies strike us as inherently unsightly? And what does that say more generally about our attitudes toward each other and ourselves? I don't know if this means that I'm becoming a nudist, but I will think about enrolling in a drawing class. In Livermore, I'm John Atkinson for Cross Currents.

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2: It's going to be a hot one throughout the state of Mississippi for the next couple of days with some very high humidity. Some pop-up thunderstorms around, especially the further south that you go. Through the latter half of the week, slightly better chances for wet weather for more of the state. Dry in Oxford through the night, a low mid-70s. We're into the mid to upper 90s here Tuesday and Wednesday, too, with a good deal of sun. For the Greenwood area, fair weather through the night, a low mid-70s. Sunny and hot Tuesday and Wednesday with highs at or just above 100. Partly cloudy in Pascagoula through the night, a low upper 70s. Some rogue thunderstorms cropping up for Tuesday and for Wednesday, too. Highs each day near 95. I'm meteorologist Jennifer Naramore. 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
4: We find inspiration for episodes in a lot of places. In this case, it came from a memory from my producer, Sophie. So while she's normally behind the scenes producing the show, I wanted to get her in front of the mic for this one. So I gave her a call.
5: Hi, Dave.
4: Hi, Sophie. How's Italy?
5: It's great. I'm having such a good time. Eating too much, hanging out with family. It's so many of us, so there's like a different uncle or cousin to visit every day. And, you know, I also spent all my summers here as a kid, so this is like just memory lane for me.
4: Well, that's actually why I kind of wanted to talk with you about this, because one of the memories you told me that you had there as a kid is kind of what got us working on this episode.
5: Yeah, this memory of my grandmother, Antonia Gallas, just came flooding back the other day. It was about this piece of string tied to a very smooth, pretty stone that was usually lying around somewhere in her house. She called it il pendolo, which means the pendulum. And sometimes on hot summer afternoons, after we'd had lunch and put everything away, she'd take it out and ask it a question.
4: So how exactly did she ask it a question or get an answer from it?
5: So basically the way she did that was she'd rest her elbow on the kitchen table, hold the tip of the string and let the stone hang down. And then she'd make sure she'd be keeping her hand very still so the stone wouldn't move. And then she'd silently focus on whatever her question was. But the thing is, after a little while, the stone would start to move a little bit. It would start to swing around in these little circles, and that would give her her answer. So clockwise meant the answer was yes, counterclockwise meant no, and yeah, that was pretty much it.
4: Huh. As you know, I'm Italian too, and I'm sure most of your relatives are like mine. They're kind of devout Catholics. How did that fit in?
5: Yeah, I was thinking about that too, because she was a very devout Catholic. She prayed every day. And, you know, I didn't think about it then, but from the perspective of now, it's not necessarily obvious that she'd be doing divination on the side. But I think she maybe knew better than to expect answers from God on demand. And that was maybe a way to get help when she needed to make a decision or wanted to think through something. You know, I have no idea how seriously she took the answers or where she thought they were coming from, if it was angels or maybe something more abstract. But, you know, I'm realizing now it wasn't just a little quirk of hers. A ton of people do this, and that's part of why I wanted to explore that in today's episode.
4: Humans hate uncertainty. So like Sophie's grandmother, most of us try to look for guidance, information to help us make sense of our situation and figure out what to do next. That's probably why throughout history, people in virtually every culture have developed their own methods to find answers to life's many mysteries, big and small. You might think of using a pendulum, reading tea leaves, and the like as relics of a more superstitious age, or as the stuff of carnival fortune tellers, Ouija boards, and scammy late-night infomercials. But as we'll explore on today's episode, divination turns out to be far more central to human history and human nature than most of us would ever guess. And it's anything but a thing of the past. We'll talk to historian Michelle Pfeffer about what divination is, why it's so universal, and how it's helped shape not only religious traditions, but scientific thought too.
6: Types of divination have been closely tied up in the history of science across the world and throughout many hundreds of years of attempts by humans to understand nature. And in many different societies in the past, divination actually sat more closely to a particular society's version of science than their version of religion.
4: And we'll talk to sociologist and tarot reader Melissa Lavin about why divination practices like tarot are resonating with so many people today. And what actually happens when you sit down with a deck of cards?
7: You can pull the cards, and it doesn't really matter what your own spiritual or psychological orientation may not be. Those cards, as they work together, they create a picture, and they jog your senses.
4: I'm Dave DiSteno, and this is How God Works, the science behind spirituality.
6: So divination comes from the Latin word divinare, which does mean to foresee or foretell or to prophesy. So it makes sense that we have this association with future predictions and fortune telling.
4: As a historian of religion and science, Michelle Pfeffer studies how practices like astrology were once a key part of how humans made sense of the world. She also recently co-curated an exhibition at Oxford's Bodleian Libraries, exploring the many different forms of divination around the globe and throughout history. And according to her, divination has always been about much more than just predicting the future.
6: If you look at what people are doing with divination today and throughout history, a lot of the time they're asking questions about the past or about the present, right? So divination is actually as much about diagnosis as it's about prognosis. So what that really means for me is that divination is a way to uncover hidden information about the kind of the mysteries of the past, present, and future, things that would normally lie beyond the bounds of sort of normal human cognition. And that might be anything from tarot and astrology to more unusual things like geomancy or spider divination.
4: Well, that's what I want to get into, just so I can give our listeners a sense of what the range of divination practices are. Because I think most of us can, you know, if you ask most people, think, oh, I can look in a crystal ball or I can use a tarot card. But can you walk us through a few more surprising or vivid practices of divination from around the world?
6: Yeah, absolutely. So, I mean, some of divination involves reading omens or speaking directly to spirits, but a lot of it involves reading patterns or clues in natural things. So whether that might be weather events or things like a comet or simply the way that seeds scatter when you throw them on the ground. So in terms of kind of spirit divination, one thing that I find really interesting is the practice of necromancy, which is quite an ancient practice, which is said to involve raising and speaking to kind of dark spirits and asking them secrets about the past. But you might also speak to spirits through a mediator. So my colleague, who's an anthropologist, David Zeitlin, he works with people in Cameroon who ask spiders questions about mysterious things in their life, right? But you really can sort of divine, and humans have tried to divine with just about anything, be that oil, smoke, spots on your skin, or spots on a tree, just about anything.
4: So this spider divination, on one hand, it intrigues me, and on one hand, I don't like spiders, so it makes me a little nervous.
6: If it helps, they can also do it with land crabs. So,
4: how does it work? Like, what is involved in the practice? How do they do this?
6: So the idea is that these are a type of spider that lives underground, and they'll periodically come to the surface. And the idea is that because they live underground, they might be closer to the ancestors, right? And for this reason, they have access to hidden or kind of special knowledge. And so what happens in Cameroon is the Mambila people have certain types of diviners who build relationships with these spiders, and they know how to interpret how they speak. And the spiders speak through moving objects on the ground. So you put in front of the spider's hole a stick, a stone, and some leaf cards that have inscriptions on it, and you ask the spider a question, and it's going to move these things around, and that's going to give you an answer to your question. For example, the stick might mean yes, and the stone might mean no, and you ask the spider a yes or no question, and depending on how it moves it, this is how it's said to communicate. It's a fun one, spider divination.
4: Wow. So there, I get what you're saying, they're underground, and so they're closer to the ancestors and might have more of a connection. How does it work with necromancers? If they're contacting demons, what's the idea there?
6: So the idea in medieval Europe was that demons had access to special information, not because of any supernatural power, but because they'd been living for so many thousands of years and wandering the earth that they'd happened to pick up a lot of information. And this, it was thought in the medieval period, made them particularly good at finding hidden treasure and stolen objects. So actually, necromancers were kind of like pre-modern detectives. So you would come to the necromancer to try and find someone who'd robbed, you know, your stack of gold in your house.
4: So you've raised a few reasons why people might do this, find treasure, get certain answers. But I assume there's a whole spectrum of reasons or types of questions that people use divination for. So what are some of the most common reasons that people engage in divination?
6: Yeah, I mean, there's an ancient sort of Chinese proverb that I think sums it up really quite succinctly. And the proverb says, if one does not doubt, why divine? And I think for me, this gets to what is at kind of the heart of divination for most people, which is that this is a tool that has been used for dealing with doubt and managing risk and managing uncertainty. It's a decision-making tool in many different ways. And so all of us humans struggle with making decisions in the face of uncertainty. All of the decisions that we make involve some kind of future prediction, especially for big life-changing decisions when you're at a transition. What we find is that historically people have asked for help, right? And you can ask for help from a friend, from a relative, from someone you trust, a religious leader. But in a lot of different cultures, you'd go to a diviner to get help with these kinds of difficult things.
4: We all know the stories, I think, of the king or the emperor who had their favored diviner who would tell them, this is a good time for this battle, or watch out for the people who are coming to take your throne. But how common is it in many cultures? Is it something that the average person would do regularly, or is it something that is more esoteric and only done in very small subsets within cultures?
6: It's a mix. And some types of divination historically are cheap and some types are expensive. So if we take ancient Mesopotamia, for example, so this is in modern day Iraq in about the third millennium BCE, they had many different ways of divining. Things like oil divination and smoke divination were quite cheap and sort of anyone could afford this. And you might go to them and say, who stole my sheep? Or should I buy more sheep? Or what's making my sheep sick? But at the same time, they also had in this culture extispicy, which is divination by means of entrails or animal livers. And this was a lot more expensive because it involved killing an animal, and you had to kill a healthy animal. It could never just be a sick one. So you have sort of a prized animal that you ritually kill, and then you have access to the liver. And because this was so expensive, this was mostly used by kings and emperors, and it was mostly used for asking kind of state-level or political questions about, is this war a good idea? Should we invade this country? But it's actually quite interesting because these political leaders historically are also people, of course. So one example that I really like is in ancient China, they used to use tortoise shells to divine. So what they would do is they would purposely get a hot rod and heat up the shell until it cracked. And then you could read the patterns in the cracks to try and get an answer to your question. So we have shells that survive from many thousands of years ago, where you have the emperor asking at the same time with the same shell, should I invade this country? And also, why do I have a toothache? They mix together oftentimes the most kind of mundane, but also the biggest population level questions.
4: Power, it seems, is no protection against uncertainty. And the questions that haunt an emperor aren't so different from the ones we all face. Perhaps that's why divination turns up in virtually every culture throughout history.
6: Well, we all know that Prometheus gave humans fire, but what I think is less well known is that according to that myth, he also gave us divination. So in my mind, divination, I mean, there's a lot of people talk about the world's oldest professions, right? But diviners actually have pretty good claim to being one of the oldest professions. So we have records of divinatory practices that date back almost as far as we have human records for. So back deep into the Stone Age, we have records of people taking careful notice of the celestial bodies, which seem likely to have been used for divination. In ancient Babylon, astrology is really central to statecraft. All throughout the ancient world, really, astrology and various forms of divination are really quite powerful. Many of us will have heard of the oracles in ancient Greece, if only from the film 300, the most famous of which is the Oracle of Delphi. But there's also examples in cultures all around the world, and it really is arguably one of the most universal human practices. Even if particular techniques and theories might differ, all of us face the fact that we have limits to our knowledge and limits to our understanding that we want to bypass and go beyond. And so it only makes sense, I think, that we try and develop different techniques for overcoming those boundaries.
4: Humans have tried to overcome those boundaries in many ways over the millennia. One of the most obvious is religion. So it makes sense that divination is often deeply woven into the history of religious traditions, though the relationship hasn't always been an easy one.
6: Yeah, sometimes there's overlap and sometimes there's conflict. So if we take the history of Christian Europe, for example, different types of divination have been more or less discouraged by church authorities, and sometimes even forbidden or denounced or subject to censorship. So many Christian theologians spent time trying to work out what kinds of future prediction were okay and what parts were absolutely not okay. And the ones that were usually thought to be not okay involved predicting actions made on the basis of human free will. And you can kind of understand why Christian theologians wouldn't want a kind of deterministic universe, right? Because that kind of calls into question the justice of future rewards and punishments. But that being said, throughout Christian history, so many religious people, but also religious leaders, even popes, have really relied on different types of divination. Someone like Augustine, the church father, credits his conversion to Christianity in part by performing bibliomancy with the Bible, whereby he randomly opened up the scriptures and his eyes were drawn to a text that encouraged him to repent of his sins. So people actually literally divine with religious texts. This happens also with the Quran in Islamic contexts. And in many Southeast Asian contexts where you have local religious traditions, instead of opening a religious text at random, they'll actually get a sharp implement and stab the book and then work out where, open the book and find out where the point landed. And that is the text which will give you the answer to your question. So in quite literal ways, religion can be really interwoven into divination. So many people see divination as one way in which gods or spirits are speaking to humanity. So this is another way in which they're connected. And in many cultures as well, like for an example, pre-conquest Mesoamerica, diviners and priests were one and the same person, performing kind of similar societal roles.
4: Of course, religion and spirituality aren't the only domains shaped by the search for hidden knowledge. According to Michelle, divination sits far more closely to science than many of us would guess.
6: There's a lot of forms of divination that made good efforts to be empirical. So what diviners are doing is going out and they're making observations about the natural world. They're trying to find correlations between different clues or signs that they might see in nature and events that are happening. They're making records and then they're analyzing these. I mean, there is kind of an empirical scientific basis for this kind of work. Of course, we would say they're finding correlations, not causation. And we have big question marks about how interrelated these signs might actually be. But I think that the impulse there of pattern seeking is really quite interesting. In medieval Europe, I mentioned necromancy earlier. Individual necromantic consultations were called experimentia in Latin because they were seen as experiments, right? Practices, trials from which you could always learn more on the basis of the failures or successes that you made and tweak your practice.
4: So from what you're saying, it actually sounds like the individuals who were practicing divination actually didn't do it robotically or mindlessly. That is, they were always trying to improve their craft by looking at outcomes, is that right?
6: Yeah, I mean, I think you can say that for quite a lot of different types of divination. I mean, I mentioned spider divination before, and one thing that spider diviners in Cameroon do is they test individual spiders regularly to see if they're still functioning well. And they'll always do this little quiz at the beginning to the spider to make sure they're not lying. They'll say things like, am I going to have a beer this afternoon? The diviner knows the answer is yes. So if the spider says no, you can't trust the spider. Or you say to the spider, am I standing here alone? So things that have seemingly an obvious answer. So there are attempts to test and regulate. They might not always reach the standards that we would look for. Mm-hmm. But what I think is interesting is that the impulse is there. I mentioned that a lot of interpretation in divination is quite subjective, right? It's based on individual ideas about how signs might connect with each other. But a lot of different divination practices also input an element of randomness. So imagine the shuffling of a pack of cards. Or in African basket divination, what you do is you toss into the air a basket full of objects so that the objects within them, which have divinatory significance, will land randomly. And so the idea is that the diviner is not responsible for kind of cooking things too much, right? Mm-hmm. So of course their interpretation is going to be subjective, but in some ways they should just be reading what was there sort of either naturally or by means of a spirit rather than what they concocted themselves.
4: These days, many of us would have a hard time thinking about a spider diviner and a physicist in the same sentence. But for most of human history, people didn't divide the search for knowledge into neat categories like science, religion, or superstition the way we do today. And that meant that divination often developed alongside other efforts to gain knowledge by doing experiments and looking for patterns.
6: Many other types of divination have been closely tied up in the history of science across the world and throughout many hundreds of years of attempts by humans to understand nature. And in many different societies in the past, divination actually sat more closely to a particular society's version of science than their version of religion, right? So in many cultures, diviners were part of academic or scholarly circles. So for example, in pre-modern China, wind diviners worked at the astronomical bureau. Right, and were funded by the state. And much the same could be said by geomancers, so people who are divining with sort of sand in the Ottoman Empire, or indeed astrologers in medieval or Renaissance Europe.
4: So I know one thing that you've studied a lot is the role that astrology played early on. Can you tell us a little bit about how it was used at its height in intellectual and political life?
6: Yeah, absolutely. I think many of us, when we think about astrology, we think about these days Mercury in retrograde, right? Or CoStar or any of these big apps. But for most of history, astrology was really closely aligned with mathematics and really closely aligned with astronomy. So in medieval and Renaissance Europe, it was actually a compulsory subject in universities, which students had to study alongside other mathematical sciences. And because of this, astrologers were seen as scholars, right? Mm-hmm. They had a high level of mathematical training. They read all the important books that you had to read, and they often had important jobs in government. So just like today, we rely on various forecasts to make policy decisions about public health, about city planning, about international relations. So did governments in the past rely on their own forecasters to make these difficult decisions. And for much of history, it was astrologers and other diviners who were doing these things. And astrologers in Renaissance and medieval Europe were often thought to be the most reliable of all diviners, in part because of this mathematical basis. Because the most central part of Western and also Ottoman astrology was the horoscope. And the horoscope is basically a map of the heavens, of the planetary bodies, the luminaries, as they were thought, so the sun and the moon and the zodiac signs, as seen from a particular location on Earth. And to be able to produce this map, you need to have a really high level of astronomical skill. So it really was quite an advanced subject.
4: So what happened? How did astrology fall out of the mainstream?
6: So astrology falls out of the mainstream at a really pivotal period in European history called the Scientific Revolution, right? So this is the time where we have Copernicus and Galileo saying that maybe the sun is at the center of our solar system rather than the Earth. We have Newton coming up with the idea of universal gravitation. So there's really big shifts in science. And we might assume that because astrology fell out of academic fashion during this period, that science just simply beat it, right? That the scientists discovered that it was all bonkers and that we couldn't really trust it anymore. But actually, I find it really interesting. People changed their minds about astrology in the Scientific Revolution for social and emotional reasons as well, and in fact, often political and religious reasons. So at the same time as the Scientific Revolution, it's the post-Reformation period. The church starts to come down really hard on astrology, which it starts to see as superstitious paraphernalia that needs to be eliminated from a more deeply Christian society. This is also a period of really intense political strife and political chaos. You have a number of wars, really difficult, complex international relations. Politics is really competitive, and political leaders find that astrologers can really be quite dangerous, not least because they can put forward powerful propaganda by saying, you know, our current leader is not to be trusted, the stars say so, but also because they can encourage uprisings and they can encourage unrest by saying, well, the stars show that you are being mistreated, you should really rise up. So the state also comes after astrologers. So there's a lot of things that are changing that mean that astrology basically gets kicked out of the scientific establishment over a period of about 150 years, and it hasn't re-entered it since.
4: As Michelle points out, it wasn't irrelevance that got astrology kicked out of the academy. If anything, it was its outsized influence. In fact, many of the sciences we rely on today owe more to astrology than most of us might suspect.
6: So for most of history, astronomy and astrology were one and the same science, right? They're almost like two sides of the same coin. So astrology relied on astronomical data to be able to work, but by the same token, so much investment was made by states and universities and other scholarly institutions into astronomical research and discovery so that they could improve astrological predictions, right? So without the belief that the stars influence life on Earth, I really struggle to see how astronomy could have ended up in the place that it's ended up today.
4: It's a good point, right? I mean, the expense to be precise came from the desire that we want that precision to help us predict something we think is really
6: That's
4: important.
6: Right.
4: Whereas today, we want to know about dark matter and the stars, but there, the precision was a tool for something else.
6: Yeah. And I mean, some of the most famous astronomers were, in fact, astrologers as well, right? Like Galileo is a good example of this. Tycho Brahe, Johannes Kepler, all of these people had really strong commitments to astrology. They were casting horoscopes for the court. They were casting horoscopes for their friends and family, but also they were doing really important cutting edge astronomy at the same time. And they didn't necessarily see these things as being in conflict.
4: And astronomy isn't the only modern science that owes a debt to astrology. According to Michelle, several of the forecasting methods we use to make decisions today have roots in earlier attempts to use pattern recognition to predict the future.
6: So I've been really interested in the fact, especially during COVID-19, that we relied so much on the predictions of epidemiologists. And I was interested in what was happening throughout history whenever there were epidemics, because of course, every time that humans come together in large groups, you're going to have some kind of epidemic disease. Plague was really rife. And I was thinking, who was predicting plague? Was anyone trying to do this? And of course, it really was the astrologers. And I became really interested in the 17th century in these astrologers who realized that they could try and make their practice more empirical by not just relying on ancient theories about how the stars connected with plague, but also by adding another data point, which was the rise and fall of deaths from plague. So there was a particular astrologer called John Gadbury who went out and found the kind of City of London records for deaths from plague in the last four plague epidemics that the city had struggled with. And he made it his task to compare the rise and fall of plague deaths with how the stars were changing. And this was actually a really critical turning point, because what he was trying to do was actually use the kind of data that we're more familiar with, first to try and distill patterns that could then be used to make a prognosis about how plague was going to work out. And after him, a lot of people began to dislike the fact that he used astrology, but his method of looking at plague deaths and trying to correlate them with an external factor, that ends up becoming the basis of epidemiology, right? And so not long after him, people start to connect the rise and fall of deaths with the weather. And then eventually, after the discovery of germs and germ theory, things change a little bit. But these methods, and as I say, this impulse, it stays around.
4: Divination is much more than a historical curiosity or a fringe superstition. It's an important part of our intellectual history, influencing everything from mathematics and physical sciences to art and architecture, philosophy and psychology. And it's not just astrology either. The I Ching, an ancient Chinese divination text, helped Gottfried Leibniz develop binary arithmetic, the foundation of all modern computing. It also influenced Carl Jung and helped shape analytical psychology. As Michelle points out, the impulse to make sense of life through patterns and signs is timeless and universal. And while divination no longer has a place in the scientific establishment, it's hardly gone away. If anything, disciplines like palmistry, astrology, and tarot reading are arguably more popular than ever. And in an age where many people are looking for a more individual, self-directed approach to spirituality, tarot stands out.

0: the major arcana map out a kind of spiritual journey through life, what tarot readers sometimes call the fool's journey. It begins with the fool, a figure of pure openness, carrying nothing but possibility, and then moves through 21 stages of awakening, struggle, and transformation, through encounters with various aspects of the self, society, and the unknown, ultimately making its way toward wisdom and self-knowledge. It's a rich framework, but according to sociologist and tarot reader Melissa Lavin, you don't need to buy into any of it to get something out of the cards.
1: You can pull the cards, and it doesn't really matter what your own spiritual or psychological orientation may or may not be. Those cards, as they work together, they create a picture and they jog your senses. And you start to think about, it's almost like a Rorschach test in some ways. You know, maybe it pulls out of you something that was already there, but you couldn't quite access, you know, without the prodding of the images or the prodding of what you know this particular card to symbolize. So it jogs you. It jogs you in a very, in a, you know, and this is completely devoid of any sort of metaphysical or spiritual or supernatural aspect. Or if you are inclined to be a believer in, you know, supernatural experiences or entities, and you believe that there's something non-random that orders the cards or causes the cards to show up when they do, you will take that as a message from the celestials, from an ancestor, from a spirit, from a ghost, from a god or an entity of some kind. Either way, you have landed on something more concrete than what you started with. When you pull cards about, you know, your spiritual path, but really not just about your spiritual path, about what's going on with your kid, about what's the trajectory of your mother's health going to look like, right? These are all kind of spiritual questions. You actually get real answers. And so it gives folks a sense of order in a way. It's a way to sort of order the chaos. You know, it's a way to control. It's a way to make a decision that, you know, helps.
0: Yeah. I can see what you're saying. These arcana, these themes are things that are kind of archetypes for life. And we don't always have them readily at hand. But when we're forced to think about them, they can make us push our own thinking in ways that we might not have and be useful. Is that fair? Would you say that's a reasonable perspective?
1: Absolutely. No doubt. And in fact, I know creatives who use tarot cards to try to jog their stories, you know, people who are trying to write creative fiction and might hit a roadblock or a writer's block and will use tarot to stimulate the senses.
0: Whether someone sees tarot as spiritual truth, psychological tool, or simply a creative exercise, it clearly offers many people something they feel is missing elsewhere. Melissa explores what tarot is doing for people in her forthcoming book, Greater Secrets, Managing Fate Through the World of Tarot. As part of her research, Melissa conducted interviews with 78 tarot practitioners and also drew on her own experiences working as a reader at psychic fairs. And one thing she noticed was a growing generational divide in who is drawn to practices like tarot in the first place.
1: I do think that there's a generational rift in that the younger folks, the Gen Z and the Gen A coming up behind them, are more likely to be disenfranchised. They're more likely to be demoralized and cynical about our mainstay institutions. They're more likely to turn away from organized religion. So there's something attractive and direct and agentic and independent about these practices where it's like, you know, in some ways you are in control being able to pursue this spiritual path and to do it in privacy and to do it outside of community because you don't necessarily need a group of people to do it or have to be like at a particular place at a particular time. And it's not just tarot and divination, but all of the adjacent activities like astrology, but even like spellcraft. You know, I'm thinking about casting spells and hexing and cursing, perhaps a little bit less common, but still out there. This idea of being more rogue, more anarchic, more edgy.
0: Not needing an intermediary.
1: Not needing an intermediary, exactly. Being a sort of a spiritual entrepreneur.

0: and not being attached to these old, stodgy institutions like Abrahamic faiths, which, you know, you can be very disconnected from an outcome.
1: Melissa's observations are backed up by recent data. A 2024 Pew Research study found that nearly a third of American adults consult astrology, tarot cards, or fortune tellers at least once a year. But the practice is especially popular among groups who are likelier to feel alienated by traditional institutions. Younger adults engage in these practices far more than older adults, and women are roughly twice as likely as men to believe in astrology. LGBT Americans stand out most of all. More than half consult astrology at least annually, and they're three times as likely as other Americans to consult tarot cards. They're also far more likely than any other demographic group to draw on these practices for helpful insights.
0: And again, thinking about the alienation connected to the Abrahamic faiths, they're very patriarchal. They're very cisgender. They're very heterosexual. And I think that there are large portions of the population in the Gen Z and the Gen A, the younger folks. And of course, again, women and the youth and GLBTQIA folks in particular, who don't have to participate in that. And they can forge their own way. And it's not that the paganisms and tarot can't also be these things. Some of the old tarot decks are also very sort of gender binary, heteronormative. But there are so many styles now and so many thousands of decks. And they can play with it in ways that make it very inclusive, very contemporary. And I think that that's why you see a lot of queer and young folks being attracted to tarot and other aspects of the occult.
1: It's probably worth keeping in mind that it isn't only groups with an outsider sensibility who are engaging with these practices. According to that Pew Research study, the 30% of Americans who consult tarot, astrology, and other forms of divination are about as likely to be religiously affiliated as not. And yet, the fact that these practices tend to resonate most deeply with those who feel least at home in traditional institutions hints at a larger story. In an increasingly fragmented world, fewer and fewer people are finding meaning and reassurance through conventional channels. But that doesn't mean the hunger for those things has gone away. For Michelle, that's part of what makes divination such a natural place to turn.
2: I think in a way, astrology and other forms of divination have always been about putting yourself within a broader program in the cosmos. And that might be a framework that either in some traditions, God or the ancestors or the gods have worked out, but in other traditions, it's just simply the way the universe works. And so I think New Age forms of divination or just any other contemporary practice that uses these techniques ends up really emphasizing the idea that you can use this as a form of self-reflection, as a form of self-care, but also a way of feeling comforted in times of uncertainty by being reassured that what you're doing fits into a greater whole, that it has some meaning, that it has some purpose, that the struggles that you're facing, there's a reason why they're happening. It's a framework, really, a structured framework for reflection and meditation. I mean, meditation is a hard thing to do, but I think for many people, something like the tarot allows you to go through the motions in a structured way, and that makes it a lot more accessible.
1: Yeah, I think something you're pointing out here is really important, which is the central question might not be so much, do you believe in this divination practice or not, in the sense that people approach it for many different reasons. For some people, it is about predicting the future or getting an answer. For some, it might be feeling connected to something greater than yourself. And for others, as you're saying, it might be a way to engage in a contemplative kind of self-reflective practice and gain deeper insight into yourself.
2: I like your point about belief, because I think myself and my colleagues who study divination don't really use this concept very often because we don't really find it that helpful. And that's partly because, as you've kind of gestured to, some people use it, but they don't believe, and other people believe, but don't use it. And the example there would be sort of medieval Christians who think that it's real, but, you know, they try and stay away from this, right? It makes me think of an important ancient text written by Cicero in the first century BCE on divination. And it's a discourse where he's having a debate with his brother Quintus about the merits of divination. And Cicero keeps saying to Quintus, but how does it, this doesn't seem to work. What theory can possibly explain why the flight of birds could could tell you the future. This doesn't make sense to me. And Quintus says to Cicero, stop asking why it works. The only thing that matters is that it works for people. And I think that to me is really quite compelling, right? Myself personally, I'm a skeptic, but that hasn't stopped me from, in the course of my research, using different types of divination and learning quite a lot from them, right? I remember having one particular reading from a Chinese diviner who was using the I Ching, which is a very ancient practice of using yarrow stalks in a really complicated ritual that allows you to land on a particular answer. And I remember the answer that he landed on for me was really quite unsettling. It was called the darkening of the light. He told me that it was a metaphor of the sun setting on my life. And he told me that things were going to go really wrong for a while. And I found that really quite troubling because things did go really wrong for a while. And I thought about it a lot because I thought, am I just putting the things that are happening to me into this framework? Is this kind of unhelpful because I'm just now interpreting everything as okay, I've got a cloud over me at the moment and da da da. In a way, it helped me to deal with it because I thought to myself, well, this is temporary. Because what he told me was, if it's about the sun setting, what happens at the end of the sun setting? Well, the sun rises again. And so he told me that at the end of that period, things were going to get better. Weirdly enough, they did. But it's hard to know how much of that was just sort of me interpreting things. But either way, I found it quite a useful kind of way to sort of zoom back and reflect on my life. But as a historian, as I say, I'm interested in why it survived so long. And one of the reasons why it has survived so long is because even though skeptics often focus their attention to the question of accuracy, this is not actually really what matters for most users of diviners, right? The real question for them, is this helping me? Am I getting something out of this that is useful? And for me, this is why it can survive something like the scientific revolution, right? Because it gives people a chance to pause and to reflect and to say, okay, what is it that I should be doing in the here and now? And what is it that I should be feeling in the here and now? And that, to me, is a really useful tool.
1: Stop asking why it works. The only thing that matters is that it does. When Michelle recited that line from Quintus to Cicero, I'll admit, it got me thinking. As a scientist, I'm always looking for the mechanism, the why something works. But when it comes to many spiritual practices, and especially with divination, focusing too much on the why risks missing the forest for the trees. The fact that for many people, divination practices seem to be empowering, not because the answers they provide are necessarily accurate, but because they offer a framework for thinking through life's possibilities and reflecting on what matters most. The future is constantly unfolding before us, but we're not passive actors in the story. How we interpret what's happening and predict what's to come gives us the opportunity to make meaning of the events in our lives, to create our own story, even when that means making some wrong turns along the way. In that sense, the benefits of divination might come less from finding the right answers than from learning to ask the right questions. That's it for season 10 of How God Works. We'll be back in the fall with an all-new season. But over the summer, be on the lookout for some new bonus episodes from my discussions at the Aspen Ideas Festival, an episode or two from some of my favorite podcasts, and a reach back into our archives that'll give us a chance to revisit some timely topics. As always, thanks for listening. How God Works is hosted by me, Dave DeSteno. This episode was written by Sophie Eisenberg and me. Our senior producer is Josie Holtzman. Our producer is Sophie Eisenberg. Our associate producers are Emmanuel Desarme and Cleo Levin. Executive producer is Genevieve Sponsler. Our fact-checker is Natsumi Ajisaka. Merritt Jacob is our mix engineer and composed our theme, which was arranged by Chloe DeSteno. The executive producer of PRX Productions is Jocelyn Gonzalez. 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
4: This is Bird Note. Ornithologist and poet J. Drew Lanham often writes about his experience as a black man in the outdoors, both the joy of being in nature and the racism he faces in the field. Sometimes that's led him to bird in places that others might overlook. And one time, looking for sparrows inspired a poem celebrating these little brown birds.
5: Sparrow envy. Were I the sparrow, brown-backed, skittish, and small, I would find haven in thorniest thickets, search far and wide for fields lain fallow, treasure the unkempt, worship the unmown, covet the weed-strewn row. I would slink between sedges, chip unseen from brambles, skulk deep within hedges, and desire the ditches grown wild. I would find great joy in the mist-sodden morning, sing humble pleas from the highest weeds, and plead for the gray days to stay.
4: Want to hear more poetry about birds? 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You can find it on our website, birdnote.org. I'm Mark Bramhill.
6: Hi, I'm Aaron Henkin from the podcast Out of the Blocks, where we make it our mission to share the stories and the soundscapes of a city one block at a time. We recently took our podcast to a neighborhood in St. Louis called The Ville. In its heyday, The Ville was the economic and cultural heart of Black St. Louis. Today, more than half of the houses in the neighborhood are abandoned. For many of those who remain, Bridge of Hope Ministries is a place to go for refuge and restoration.
7: Good morning. My name is Stephen Boda. I'm the pastor here at Bridge of Hope.
8: I'm Michael Robinson. I pastor Destiny Family Church.
7: Pastor Mike and I are partners in this craziness.
8: Sometimes I have to remind him what color he is. But he's a white guy. He's a little bit older than me. I'm 44-year-old black male, and he is a 55-year-old white male with a big Santa Claus beard with a heart of gold.
7: We quickly identified that our mindsets were very, not just similar, but almost like we're reading from the same book. And actually, we are.
8: We believe in the concept of Matthew 25 that says that when I was hungry, you fed me.
7: All right. Well, let me pray. Dear Heavenly Father, we thank you for this morning. We thank you for this food. We thank you for the hands that prepared it. We pray that you would nourish our bodies and nourish our souls as we talk with each other and hang out with each other. In Christ's name I pray. Amen.
9: We've got sausage, pork, turkey, eggs, cheese, taters, pancakes.
8: Well, we are here at a converted elementary school. It used to be Little Williams School. And even further back, it was Little Williams School for Colored Children. We've converted this into our space. We have individuals that will come from around the corner. They live in vacant buildings, and they come in to receive hot showers, and they come for breakfast. We have lunch as well on Monday, Wednesdays, and Thursdays.
10: Oh, you know, love these pancakes. Look, that made the spot. Darrell Hamilton. In my neighborhood, I'm the go-to guy. I do a little everything, roofing, drywall, plumbing. I don't have any paperwork behind my name, but I got a lot of skills. My life is not stable. You know, I'm next to homeless. Every day is a struggle.
11: Every day is a challenge for me. I pray a lot, and I keep going. Virginia Savage, this is the sign-in desk. We have a sheet here. They sign in and they check off anything that they need for the day. If they need a shower, I would give them a towel, face towel, soap. If they need to do laundry, I would give them detergent. If they need just to talk, they can sit right here and I talk to them. I was just like everyone else that comes through this door. I was homeless and I was on drugs. And I stayed right across the street in a shell.
12: My name is Anthony Jackson. I'm actually homeless at this point, but I do have a little employment that keeps me afloat.
13: Where are you going to sleep tonight?
12: Well, I sleep in my vehicle.
14: There it is,
12: the little blue Honda. And I've had it for a couple of years. This is a Honda Civic DX. It's a 1991, so you can do the math. It's, what, 26 years old? I think it's a very, very great vehicle, you know.
13: How long have you been living in the car?
12: I've been living in this car for like about 5 weeks.
6: Voices from Bridge of Hope Ministries in the North St. Louis neighborhood called The Ville. You can hear more stories from The Ville on the Out of the Blocks podcast. Stories set to music by Wendell Patrick. I'm Aaron Henkin. Thanks for listening.

Thank you so much. Ladies and gentlemen, thank you so much. Thank you so much. Oh, thank you so much. Oh, thank you. God bless you.

people, they seem like they have it all figured out. They know what they want to do with their lives. They want to be a doctor, they want to be a teacher, they want to be a movie star, and the list goes on and on. But really, I don't think anyone has it figured out. I know I don't have it figured out. I don't know what I want to do with my life. I have no clue. And I think those people that just seem to have it all figured out, they're just fooling themselves. Scared of the uncertainty. They're scared of the wide unknown, the big bad world that lies ahead of them.

0: And I also think you don't have to figure it out. You shouldn't have life all figured out. Because life is an unexpected thing. It's very real, and it just kind of happens. Life just kind of happens. So don't have things planned out.
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2: Pat Robeck sits at her kitchen table, looking at an old picture of her ranch. She's added a lot in the 4 decades she's owned the place.
3: So what's all this stuff?
4: Junk I collect. But that's a regular workhorse bit. There's lots of different spurs here. And that might have belonged to my...
2: Her 5-bedroom house is a shrine to ranching. The lampshades are cowhide. The art, painted steer skulls. One saddle even has its own podium. It reads, Reno Rodeo Queen, 1955.
4: I always wanted to be a queen. And I ran for many queen contests in bathing suits and stuff. Never got a thing. I always won it with a horse.
2: Rodeo royalty came naturally to a girl who's been riding horses as long as she can remember. Pat grew up at Lake Tahoe, knowing she wanted to be a rancher.
4: To me, it means freedom of choice and being my own boss. I think that's what it's all about. And it's a good, clean living. I'll run it till I die.
2: She says this is the good life, watching over her land. Her 20 acres are tucked below the Sierra Nevada Mountains in Gardnerville, 50 miles south of Reno. Every morning around sunrise, she walks to her 100-year-old barn to feed a few horses, a donkey, and a handful of retired chickens.
4: Me, Jim. Jim. Want candy?
2: Jimmy is a rescue donkey.
4: Just a horrible thing. I love him, but he's awful. He'll walk on top of you.
2: But now, he just stares from behind the fence. He's one of the only livestock left here. When her husband died in 2007, Pat sold all 160 of her cows.
4: Because my husband was sick so long, and it was just too much worry for me to run the cattle and take care of him and everything. It just didn't, you know, it was just too much work.
2: Growing hay was easier for her to do alone, and even that is starting to become too much. Pat is 77 years old and not quite 5.5 feet tall. These hay bales weigh 105 pounds, almost as much as she does. That heavy lifting is dangerous, and she's frequently injured, twice this year already.
4: I tripped and fell here, and was then halfway under the gate, and thought I broke my knee. I really wrecked it, but I didn't break it.
2: But Pat is committed to her way of life.
4: I've done more than most people could have at this age. As long as I've lived, I've worked hard, and I enjoy working. I really do, and if I can't do it in a few more years, so what? I'll get somebody to help me. Because I like the ranch. Otherwise, go to town and be miserable. And I've got friends that have gone off their ranches into town, and I don't think they're happy. Not me.
2: That determination not only defines her, it defines ranching in Nevada. The tradition is still here, through booms and busts, development pressures, and droughts. But the ups and downs of ranching aren't Pat's biggest worry. For her, the question is what will become of all she's built. When she dies, she'll leave the ranch to her 2 adult sons. The land they inherit could sell for a lot.
4: You know I don't want it sold, but neither one of them want to be a rancher. It'd be a shame. Put houses over there on that river where it's so pretty. So it's hard to tell. Hopefully they won't.
2: The one thing she does know is that she's not ready to quit. For Next Generation Radio, I'm Phil Corbett in Reno.
5: 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If I'm late, do not wait. 2, 4, 6.

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2: Big time heat and very high humidity remaining in the forecast across the state of Mississippi. Dangerously high heat index values straight through midweek, anywhere from 105 to 110. In Tupelo through the night, we are clear, lows mid-70s. Lots of sunshine coming our way for Tuesday and for Wednesday, too, with highs ranging for the mid to upper 90s. Clear in the Vicksburg area through the night, to low upper 70s. And then for Tuesday, looks like for Wednesday, too, lots of sunshine. Highs are hitting 100 or just above. Hattiesburg area clearing through the night, to low upper 70s. Stray thunderstorm chances on Tuesday, with our high approaching 100 degrees. I'm meteorologist Jennifer Naramore. 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
3: In high school, I would hear, you know, reports on NPR from, it was Ann Cooper at the time, who was the Moscow correspondent, and just sort of lying in my room and listening to this and imagining myself in the Soviet Union.
4: Radiotopia's Julia Barton.
3: My dad would go, why are you just lying there? Don't you have homework to do? And I'm like, I'm listening to the radio. And it's like this thing where you could be doing something but doing nothing, you know, at the same time. Your eyes are looking at something, but they're seeing internally, too. They're seeing the story.
4: This is PRX Remix. Never-ending stories for the days you want to lie on the floor of your room and see something else.
5: I know we're not supposed to go anywhere, but my friend Mark just built a new house. In fact, he built a whole town. And this is one place we can visit, because it's inside a game.
6: I actually like the outside of my house more than the inside. I spend more time out here. Here's my yard. I have sustainable wind power. Here's my brick oven. Peach orchard. There's a little coffee shop I built yesterday. Yeah, it's a game about making the whole world your own.
5: Mark Rickers is our digital producer. He's been taking refuge from the grim reality of a global pandemic in Animal Crossing, the game everyone everywhere seems to be playing. I'm Ann Strangchamps, and today on To the Best of Our Knowledge, is it a video game or real life? Do you have any neighbors?
6: I do. Actually, it looks like there's a neighbor in my yard here. She is a goat.
5: It all looks very cute.
6: It's a very cutesy game. Everyone is a cartoon animal of some kind.
5: There are millions of adults around the world playing what looks and sounds like a children's video game. Why? What is the appeal, do you think?
6: It's simple. It isn't really complicated. It isn't hard to master. It's just kind of comfortable. It's more about a place that you can kind of be in. And I think maybe we're all lacking that a little bit right now. It's like anything else. I mean, like, how many really, really long books are you reading right now?
5: Zero.
6: The last thing I've wanted in the last 2 months has been something that was really, really challenging, because I kind of feel like real life is challenging enough.
5: On Twitter, I've seen people saying things like, the first thing they do in the morning is get dressed in the game, make their bed in the game. People who are having trouble making their beds in real life or getting dressed in real life are able to do it in the game.
6: Right. Well, you know, honestly, some days it's probably more likely that somebody would see how I'm dressed in Animal Crossing than in real life. Most of my friends I've seen either in this game or on Zoom calls.
5: Oh, you have a lot of clothes.
6: Yeah, let's go with a really unconventional look today.
5: Okay.
6: Leather jacket. Those are nice.
5: Stripey bell bottoms, leather jacket, gold medallion. You're rocking.
6: Should I keep the face mask?
5: Mm-hmm.
6: Yeah, that feels responsible.
5: I read, I think the other day, that there are now some clothing designers, big name clothing designers like Marc Jacobs, are designing clothing for the avatars in Animal Crossing.
6: Yeah, that, I mean, that doesn't surprise me. The interior designer from Queer Eye is hosting interior design lessons so you can learn more about how to actually decorate your place properly. I could probably use some lessons, honestly. There's a guy hosting a talk show in Animal Crossing right now.
7: Hello, hello there. My name's Gary Witter. Everyone's been tweeting at Brie Larson, everyone's been tweeting at Chrissy Teigen, Danny Trejo, Elijah Wood. If you're famous and you play Animal Crossing, people are hassling you on Twitter to come on the show.
5: I mean, I just read the other day that AOC, the congresswoman, is sort of campaigning inside Animal Crossing.
7: Alexandria Ocasio-Cortez has recently started playing Animal Crossing. And since then, her communications director has, in fact, reached out, and we are in touch. And we're going to figure out if there's a way to get AOC on the show.
5: I guess what I'm saying is, on the one hand, it seems lovely and everybody's just playing together. And on the other hand, don't you feel like there's a little bit of consumer capitalism creeping into your utopian fantasy?
6: I don't know that I would even describe it as utopian.
8: Live from the sun-kissed island of Kauai, it's Animal Talking. Today,
6: within 5 or 10 minutes of playing every day, I told you I'm thinking about making money, paying down a mortgage, and the kinds of things that can drive you in a normal capitalist society.
8: Gary!

0: What are those round white things on the floor?
1: These are turnips.
0: Do you eat them?
1: No. You try to sell them for a profit. They change their price twice a day.
0: Mm-hmm.
1: And the idea is that you are trying to sell them for significantly more than you bought them for.
0: So it's basically a stock market.
1: They actually call it the stock market. So if I sold my turnips right now, I would actually lose money. So I won't be doing that today. But you can sell kind of anything you find. Like I found this wasp nest. I actually got stung from that.
0: So you just wander around, pick up things and then sell them?
1: Pretty much. There's not like a salaried job you can get anywhere. So that's pretty much the main way to make money.
0: Is that the point of the game?
1: Yeah. You know, it's like I exploited whatever natural resources I could find.
0: Well, you just made a nice profit there, considering you got all that stuff for free.
1: Well, you don't think I provided value by finding it, Anne? Most days, though, I'm thinking about trying to pay off my loan balance. And this is the guy who sells you your house. His name is Tom Nook. So I'm just going to give him the rest of my money. And now I have nothing.
2: Every time someone mentions Tom Nook, the shop owner slash landlord in the Animal Crossing series, an argument comes up. Is he a small, fuzzy capitalist manifestation of pure evil? Or, you know, not that.
0: When it first started trending, it seemed like this happy little cult that everybody was joining. But then I started seeing, you know, bigger think pieces showing up.
3: Through any understanding of capitalism and commerce, this guy's just a f***ing predator. In every single game, he has tricked you into contracts without telling you the terms.
4: Right.
3: And yes, he gives
4: you... That is 100% true.
3: Yeah.
1: Yeah, I mean, there's think pieces and lectures and a lot of academic discussion happening all around it.
0: There's a political philosophy behind this. I mean, The philosophy or the vision of life is like, you're supposed to get stuff.
1: Right.
0: That's the point of life.
1: Check in on your ATM. You can check your bank balance. Let's see. Oh, I feel like I definitely need a mountain bike. Mesh cap. I think I already have sporty shades. Get some music. I think most people who are playing this are just kind of consumers.
0: Mark?
1: Yes.
0: Don't take this the wrong way. This is kind of boring.
1: Yeah. It's, I'm playing this game now. It's fun. There's a cultural significance to playing it, particularly in this moment. But when I'm ready for something challenging again, I don't know that this is the game I would be reaching for.
0: Mark Rickers is our digital producer. He posted the full versions of all those Animal Crossing videos and one of his own town on our website, ttbook.org. So sometimes you play a video game because you just want to chill out. But when you're ready for something more challenging than selling turnips and chatting up the neighbors, what do you play? Researchers at the Game Innovation Lab at the University of Southern California wanted to see if they could create a game version of a masterpiece.
5: I went to the woods because I wished to live deliberately, to front only the essential facts of life, and not, when I came to die, discover that I had not lived.
0: Walden, a game, gives players the opportunity to learn the same lessons Thoreau did by tilling fields and building a cabin in the woods. Yes, board by board. Game designer Tracy Fullerton talked to Steve about the deeper connection players can have to Thoreau.
6: I hope that you actually begin to have an emotional connection to him as a person. A lot of times when we're taught about great writers, we're sort of taught that they were these stodgy people, you know, but Thoreau was a young man when he went out to the woods and he had experienced some very deep tragedies. And those are some things that we let the player explore and come to an understanding that he's a philosopher, he's a naturalist, he's also a person. you start down right by the sort of frame of his cabin on July 4th, 1845, when he went down to the woods to begin. And you can get right to work and finish that cabin if you like. You can start hoeing his bean field, or you can, you know, take a quieter path maybe and just go for a walk in the woods. But as you start to discover the world, what you're really seeking is balance.
4: And there are things that you have to do. You got to find food. You got to have shelter. I mean, you have to pound those nails to build the cabin.
6: You do. You have to do those things or you'll become very weak. But you never die in the game. The conceit is that he lived very close to town, very close to friends, and that had he collapsed, they would have found him. And so if you collapse in the game, you know, you actually wake up by a fire. You hear a friend, oh, are you okay? Here, we helped you, you know.
7: Oh, you found my home. Good for you, Henry.
4: These are friendly woods that Thoreau
6: friendly
4: was
6: woods.
4: Living in.
6: Yes. Exactly.
4: So there are trade-offs. I mean, you can spend a lot of time out in the woods sustaining yourself, you know, foraging for nuts or food or whatever. You can also go hang out with your intellectual friends like Ralph Waldo Emerson or Bronson Alcott.
7: July 1845. My dear Henry, Mr. Emerson has assisted my family in acquiring a house near Concord. And there we are now. Writing and living like philosophers, which is to say, with little but happily. Yours truly, A. Bronson Alcott.
6: As with all mentor-mentee relationships, eventually there's a tension there between doing as your mentor wants you to do and breaking off on your own, which they had historically, and that plays out in the game as well.
4: Oh, fascinating. Of course, there is a huge irony also in all of this. Thoreau valued being close to nature. He famously wrote, "In wildness is the preservation of the world." He believed in self-reliance, basically using his own hands to survive. And here you are creating a game where the entire experience of nature and survival all happens in the digital world.
6: I think that that's true. And yet I think you could say the same thing about a book. I mean, a book itself is not nature. It's a piece of media about nature. The interesting thing about Thoreau is that he probably wouldn't have been a game player, but he had a very sort of strong engineering mind. And I think he would have been interested in how the game was made and the level of detail that we put into building the simulation, which we built on his own surveys with accurate animal sounds and all of the animals and plants change over the course of the year. All based on his descriptions and a sort of detailed coding of his text. So I think he would have been, you know, very interested in the underlying architecture of the game, to be honest with you.
4: It's so interesting because, I mean, you could have created a lot of this world. I mean, this multimedia world of the journals of Thoreau and audio recordings of letters by Ralph Waldo Emerson and other people, but you wouldn't necessarily have to turn it into a game. By gamifying it, what changes?
6: I think that what changes here is the sense that it's your experiment. So we put you down in the woods in Thoreau's shoes, so to speak, but you make the choices. And a lot of times players want to push against what they perceive as the expectations of a game. So they don't want to just stay down in the woods. They want to go to the town and they start earning money and they want to buy nice clothes. And all those things are possible in this game. You can actually live a life contrary to that Thoreau would have chosen himself.
4: How long did it actually take to make this game?
6: It took 10 years. So
4: 10 years.
6: Yeah, you have to understand the team. It was a labor of love. So it's not that we went to work full time on this for 10 years. We all did it in addition to our other jobs. But 10 years from the day that I went out and bought the team all copies of the book and we basically sat down and started reading it together to the day that we launched it.
4: Did anything change in your own life as you immersed yourself in Thoreau's philosophy? I mean, did it make you think about anything differently?
6: Well, I mean, this is perhaps too much information, but as I was developing this game, I actually, I had breast cancer. I discovered I had breast cancer and I had to go through a really intensive period of my life. And that was followed by some other intensive losses. And what happened for me was I was most interested in the philosophy in the beginning. And as we continued researching and understanding the book, I began to see the threads of how his own losses and his own life were actually there under the surface of what is, he is a particularly stoic writer, but you can actually see those threads under the writing.
4: Who do you see playing this game?
6: Well, that's a great question, because the most unusual people write to me and say, well, I've never thought of playing a video game, but I want to play this one. And that makes me really happy. I can't predict who those people are going to be, but the letters that we've gotten are from people that they're not gamers. They've never even been attracted to playing a game. And yet they saw this somewhere and they said, that is the game for me, right? And they're so grateful and interested. And these are people that have been completely ignored by the game industry. I think what I would call them is lifelong learners. And this game has found them.
4: Do you see this, what you've done here with this game of Walden, as a template for how you can create other kinds of spaces like this for other classic works of literature or philosophy?
6: I don't know if I'd see it as a template, because I think each one would have to be addressed on its own. But I'm very interested in possibly taking on new pieces of literature or history. It's a fascination of mine, this notion that we could build spaces that viscerally bring to life some of the literature, the history that seems a bit stodgy to us now, but then when you dig into it, really is very interesting and not at all stodgy.
4: So if you were to tackle another book, what would it be?
6: So I always joke and I say Ulysses.
4: James Joyce's Ulysses? Wow.
6: I always joke with folks and say that if you were to choose something really difficult. Yeah. Right?
4: Well, at least you didn't pick Finnegan's Wake, so.
6: Exactly. Yeah. I mean, I don't know. That would be a huge challenge. So, and right now I'm a little bit tired from 10 years of working on a game about a pond. So we'll see. I'm actually searching for the perfect next step right now.
0: Tracy Fullerton is a game designer and the director of the USC Game Innovation Lab. She and Steve talked about the award-winning game Walden back in 2017. And by the way, she and her team have just made the game free for students. So if you've got a kid you're trying to keep busy during quarantine, check out their website, waldengame.com. That's a story from To the Best of Our Knowledge. 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
9: This is Bird Note. As a kid, artist David Shepherd would sketch all the flora and fauna he saw. His true love was for plants. But when he moved to Hawaii to study botany, he realized
10: Hawaii is special because its main character is birds. Birds were the dominant species in terms of animal life. And so all the plants really co-evolved with the birds. You can see that in just how specific the beaks of different species are to the shapes of the flowers here. And so that became part of my art.
9: David now designs aloha shirts featuring the native plants and wildlife of Hawaii. One design features the i'iwi, a Hawaiian honey creeper.
10: So the i'iwi birds dart from flower to flower to flower very quickly. Well, the Hawaiians saw this and they thought of the metaphor that it was like procreation, the metaphor for the health of the forest, because only in its procreation can it exist.
9: Then, hidden among the trees, David has drawn kahuli, or native land snails.
10: Their existence in the forest is special because if they were around, it was said that the forest would sing. And songs are also a very important element of Hawaiian culture because it's how things are passed on from generation to generation. It's how you communicate what the world is. So these snails are singing, right? And then you have the birds that are a symbolic of procreation. And so the combination is that this is Hawaii. This is the perpetuation of it.
9: See pictures of David's designs at our website, birdnote.org. I'm Mark Bramhill.
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11: That was Paul Mahaffey. He's the director of the Solar System Exploration Division at NASA. And if that wasn't enough exciting news, it was paired with this from Jen Eigenbrode of NASA's Goddard Space Center.
14: We found organic molecules in rocks from an ancient lake bed. Those organic molecules could have come from life.
8: Hey, Emily, I know you're an expert in the icy moons of Saturn and Jupiter, but you have to admit, Mars is the most logical place to find life in the solar system, right?
11: Stop! No!
8: Is it not?
11: No!
8: No, it's going to be on Mars, right? It's
11: no.
8: always Mars, Mars?
11: Enceladus, Europa, Titan. No, it's going to be on one of the moons of, I'm going to say Jupiter or Saturn, but Neptune's moon, Triton, has a good case.
8: But the case for Mars got a little stronger this week, if you can wade through all the organic chemistry.
12: Yeah. The actual discovery is that they found in some rocks on Mars that once existed in a lake, they found organic molecules. And organic molecules on Earth are usually associated with life.
11: Well, it's not so much organic as much as the life on our Earth is carbon-based.
12: Yes.
11: We, all the microbes, all the animals on the Earth, there's a lot of carbon there. So we think that as scientists, when we start looking for life outside of our planet, on other planets like Mars, finding carbon-based molecules is enticing.
12: Right.
8: So, to further attempt to clarify.
11: Everybody loves chemistry this much.
12: Yes.
8: Exactly. So not all organic molecules are alive.
12: Well, strictly speaking, no molecules are alive.
8: Yes or no answers, please.
11: Wait, repeat the question.
8: Not all organic molecules are alive.
11: Correct.
8: But everything that we know is alive is made of organic molecules.
11: Correct.
12: Yes, we couldn't live without organic molecules.
8: We are made of organic molecules.
11: Yes.
12: Yes.
8: And we have found organic molecules on Mars, but we do not have reason to suspect or know that they were once alive.
12: Well, yet. It's an interesting type of organic molecule.
11: They most resemble what on Earth we would call kerogen.
8: Is that what I put on my face so I look youthful?
11: Yeah, no, yeah. It's not collagen.
8: Okay.
11: No, kerogen. So putting the organic molecules recently discovered on Mars into context, they were also discovered around the same time that scientists were able to link seasonal changes in the amount of methane in the atmosphere on Mars.
12: They discovered cycles in the methane measurements.
11: Those two things could be linked to some kind of biology, because here on Earth, methane in the atmosphere, there is a large contribution of methane to the atmosphere by things like farm animals and flatulence.
12: NASA made a big announcement about organic molecules on Mars, and it was paired with an announcement about methane. Paul Mahaffey broke the news. He's the director of the Solar System Exploration Division at NASA.
13: You can see from the winter to the summer this growth, and the big surprise too is not only have we got this wonderful repeatability, but the seasonal cycle changes by a factor of 3. That's a huge change, completely unexpected.
8: So we've known for a long time that there's methane on Mars, right?
11: Yes.
8: The big deal this time around is that the fluctuations in the methane levels appear to be seasonal.
11: Just like here on Earth, we experience sort of climate changes during different seasons. If you live in the Northern Hemisphere, the winter is a lot colder, the summer is a lot warmer. And so similar seasons on Mars actually are corresponding with these big fluctuations in methane in the atmosphere.
8: So it's an inherently big deal every time we catch Mars doing something like Earth.
11: Yeah, I mean, we use Mars as an analog for what's going on here on Earth, especially when we talk about climate. It's always really validating when we can draw those parallels.
8: How do we measure the methane? What's up there measuring the methane? How do we know that there's methane there?
11: Robots.
8: Robots.
11: Currently, there's a mission. There's a spacecraft orbiting Mars called MAVEN, which is specifically designed to test and measure fluctuations of methane in the atmosphere. And that's where these results are coming from.
12: Yeah.
11: The big point is that here on Earth, most of the processes that produce methane or release methane into the atmosphere are generally tied with some kind of biological process. It doesn't mean that every process that releases methane into the atmosphere is related to biology, but this is a big clue on Mars that either there's some geologic process, sort of non-biological process, that's releasing this methane into the atmosphere seasonally, or the big flashy answer is that there's some kind of biological process that's still occurring on Mars that's actually producing this methane and releasing it into the atmosphere.
12: Related to life. Part of the reason that this does move slowly and incrementally is that we usually only have one or two missions going on at a time. And right now, we happen to have two robotic rovers working on Mars. Curiosity, which is the newer, bigger, nuclear-powered rover, and then Opportunity, which has been up there for 13 years, roving around with solar panels on its back. And just a few days after this big announcement was made about Curiosity's findings, there was a global dust storm that began on Mars and began to threaten one of those pieces of hardware in the field, Opportunity, and also isn't necessarily making it easy for Curiosity either, because dust can be bad for electronics.
8: Which is kind of like what happens in The Martian, right?
12: Yeah.
8: It's the dust storm that takes out their whole mission.
15: Visibility is almost zero. Anyone gets lost, hone in my suit's telemetry. You ready?
16: Ready! Commander, are you okay?
15: I'm okay!
12: Which, you know, I have to insert here, that is the most scientifically inaccurate part of the movie, to be Neil deGrasse Tyson for a second. Even author and screenwriter Andy Weir knew that a dust storm on Mars wasn't going to, you know, threaten a spaceship because of the thinness of the atmosphere.
11: I mean, what is it about Mars that makes us so dang hellbent on determining that there is life there?
12: Well, I think Mars has such a great historical story. If you were to go back to the late 19th century, you would have seen a lot of speculation.
11: Like the canali?
8: Quick question. Canali, that sounds like what? Italian? Does that mean canals? Is it just Italian for canals?
12: Well, the word canali was used in the 19th century by an Italian astronomer, Giovanni Schiaparelli, who was one of the first people to draw like a map of the entire surface of Mars with telescopic observations, which were not very clear. And he thought he saw channels in the surface. Now, the word for channels in Italian is canali. And some people did interpret that to mean canals. And to be fair, canali can be translated as canals, but it's not clear that Schiaparelli ever intended that.
8: Beginning in the 1960s and continuing up to today, there have been multiple flyby and orbital missions exclusively to photograph the surface of Mars.
11: So even after flying by Mars,

0: clouds.
1: Well, here's what happened. As that dust storm receded, the spacecraft saw the tops of the largest volcanoes ever seen in the solar system. So Olympus Mons, the biggest volcano in the solar system.
0: Still the biggest volcano
1: yes.
0: in the solar system.
1: With a base the size of the state of Arizona. Never before seen by the three flyby missions that had gone past, suddenly starts to become visible as the dust storm recedes. Also, a huge rift valley that, if it were on Earth, would stretch from one side of the United States to the other. So, you know, it's this incredible story of discovery and of Mars sort of finally deciding to reveal itself to humans.
0: You know, I think the sheer fact that there was a dust storm that obscured the surface tells you that you've got an atmosphere that's dynamic enough to even have a dust storm. I don't think a lot of people fully appreciate the fact that just because you're a planet doesn't mean you have an atmosphere. Just because you're a moon doesn't mean you have an atmosphere. And there's actually very few planets that have atmospheres that are thick enough to even have weather.
1: Yeah.
2: And I'm really encouraged because this means that in addition to the weather on Earth, I can talk about the weather on Mars in elevators with strangers. There's a storied history in the last several decades of anthropomorphizing our assets on Mars, our rovers. We give them sort of, we make faces out of their lenses and cameras. We like to picture them rolling around with laser beams. Why do we do that?
1: I think opportunity is definitely cute. It's of just the right size and scale, and that PanCam camera system that is up on the mast, it's really easy to anthropomorphize them.
2: On the anniversary of its arrival on Mars, Curiosity sings itself happy birthday. It's got an instrument that vibrates, and it plays the tones of happy birthday to itself in the thin Martian wind.
1: So, I mean, the engineers obviously have kind of imbued these rovers with different things that make it even easier to anthropomorphize them.
2: Some of the rovers even have human names, right?
1: Yeah, the first rover that we ever rolled out on Mars was called Sojourner. It was named after Sojourner Truth, the 19th century abolitionist and human rights advocate.
0: Many of the rovers have been named from a public competition, people submitting names that they want the rovers to be named. I'm excited to see what they name the Mars 2020 rover.
2: Have they already picked the sites for Mars 2020?
0: No.
2: Okay.
0: They are actively in the process of narrowing down a list.
2: Okay. So I know it's a really bad idea, but I want them to send Mars 2020 to check on Spirit that got stuck in the sand a couple of years ago. We'll call it Hindsight 2020. Matt, you started us off today with a hypothesis that Mars was being a little coy or rebellious with NASA scientists by kicking up dust storms every time we find something promising or suggestive of life on the planet. It is really incredibly hard to find out information about this place, right?
1: Yeah, and in fact, in the early years of Mars exploration, journalists invented what they called the galactic ghoul, which would swat away spacecraft from Mars, and that was sort of the explanation for why so many early missions failed.
2: It seems like a couple of times a year, NASA has a press conference about an awesome discovery on Mars that could mean life, but still doesn't mean life. Is this what real space science is like? Incremental progress? Is there ever actually going to be a smoking gun?
0: Each one of these incremental discoveries, none of them are the smoking gun, but if we continue to persist in exploring places like Mars or the outer solar system, then, you know, eventually we're going to stack up enough evidence to say yes or no.
2: Even with all these missions, we're only scratching the surface figuratively and literally. I read that the depth of the rovers digging into the planet is 5 centimeters.
1: Yeah.
2: Like, we're really just scratching the topsoil.
0: And I think that's actually just with Curiosity, the nuclear-powered one, the MER rover, Spirit and Opportunity, they had a tool, this is my favorite, it's called the RAT tool, the rock abrasion tool, and it was kind of this like...
1: It was an homage to the 80s band RAT. Round and round, or was
0: really,
1: that a 90s band?
0: All it ever really managed to do was actually abrade a rock. It sort of scraped away the surface, and that was it. I mean, we're not talking centimeters, we're talking millimeters or less.
2: No science is shallow. All of it counts.
1: Well, you know, I think historically we've been fascinated with Mars as a culture because, you know, it and Venus are our nearest neighbors. And we've for a long time wanted to answer the question, why are we here on this planet? What

0: makes this planet habitable and our neighbors maybe not habitable, maybe differently habitable.
1: And planetary exploration is really, really hard, and it costs a lot of money. And even here on Earth, where we can touch and lick and pick up rocks and take them to our labs, licking rocks. Don't do it, by the way. It's hard and it's expensive to do it here on Earth. To study Mars, it's even harder, which means the increments that we have to move forward are even smaller. But when you think about what we're ultimately trying to do, proving that we're not alone, I know that's like a big philosophical idea, but that's why we continue to study Mars and we continue to build these rovers and send them out there, because of these kinds of discoveries, right? Methane and weird kinds of organic goo that we're finding out there. That's continuing to point us in the right direction, that maybe we're going to eventually find something on Mars or somewhere else. But I think it's kind of, it's worth it.
2: That's it for this episode of Airspace. Our Airspace producer is Jocelyn Frank. Our executive producer is Katie Moyer. Mix by Tarek Fuda. Special thanks to Jason Orfanon and John Barth. You can subscribe to Airspace wherever you get your podcasts, and please tell a friend. Spirit, stay where you're at. We'll be up there soon.
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5: Welcome to USC Annenberg's This California Life. I'm Megan Donis. This season, we document Altadena after the fires, following this remarkable community as it recovers and rebuilds. As part of our series, we collaborated with the Charlotta Bass Journalism and Justice Lab at USC. And in our next story, Bass fellow Daniela Lake explores what the Black community in Altadena can learn from another thriving Black community consumed by fire during the Tulsa Race Massacre of 1921.
6: And then we start coming further across Altadena Drive, and that's when we were literally like you just walked us right into a volcano, an active volcano. Everything was on fire. Everything. The bushes, the trees, the houses.
7: It was like a blowtorch just right over everything.
8: I've never seen anything like that. Never, no.
9: You're listening to Rooted in Recovery, a podcast series from the USC Charlotta Bass Lab, exploring how Altadena's Black community is recovering after the devastating Eden fire. I'm Daniela Lake, a master's student in journalism at USC and Bass Lab Fellow. Each episode will highlight a different piece of the story, from Black food culture to mental health, memory, and rebuilding. But in this first episode, we begin with the fire itself.
6: And that's when the wind really started cranking. And I was like, you know what, we're in trouble. This is bad. And then you could hear the radio, and you could hear them start calling out streets, going, wait a minute, that's impossible for the fire to have gone down that far. Now it's into the community. Now it's no longer a hillside or a brush fire.
9: That's Keith Holloway, a Pasadena fire engineer. His station was one of the first at the scene of the fire.
6: The wind was blowing so hard a couple times, I had to literally back up because I couldn't walk forward. It was blowing all the stuff in my face. I couldn't see, so I had to back into the fire and back into the houses. Everything was on fire. I mean, literally, it was like looking or standing inside of a glowing toaster.
9: He's been a firefighter for over 40 years. He's seen a lot of disasters, but nothing like the Eden fire.
6: I was here for the Northridge earthquake, all the whole Y2K funny business. I mean, a lot of stuff. The LA riots after they had the verdict for Rodney King. I was here for all that stuff. So I've seen some things, but nothing ever to that magnitude. It's unrecognizable. Looks like somebody dropped an atomic bomb. It was an experience, definitely an apocalyptic experience.
9: Altadena residents, like the Wilson family, would also describe the Eden fire as apocalyptic.
7: And you can literally see everything was just burning. Everything just from the mountains down to almost Muir High School was just on fire. So once I went up, turned the corner and the church was on fire.
10: The Eden fire burned over 9,000 structures. 6,000 of those were family homes. Like many residents who lost their home and place of work, Reverend Andre Wilson lost both his home and church to the Eden fire. He's served as the pastor of Altadena United Methodist Church for almost a decade.
7: In order to process it, you have to be alone. And when you're moving like this, you don't really have time to process it. I've been moving, trying to get checking on congregation members, trying to find new facilities, trying to get aid. So you really hadn't had time to process it. I went by yesterday to try to process. And even then, people were yelling at me, hey, get your head up, it's all going to be okay. And so it's hard to process because people really want you to be better and actually don't really understand that mourning is a good part of healing.
11: For many of us, we're not really sure like what day it is. You know, it is like you're grieving, someone's died. And so life continues, but you're sort of in a daydream sort of state. You're exhausted. You have a lot of moving parts. You're not in your home element. You're in a new place, or you're in someone else's home, or you're in a new place. And then your church home is gone.
9: That's Heather Wilson. The Wilson family is staying with relatives as they recover.
11: So everyone's routine has been affected, is upside down. And yet people kind of expect you to act like none of this has happened, and you still have obligations to fulfill. So it's a balancing act.
7: I know everybody in that neighborhood. I grew up in Altadena. That's everybody I know. So that compounds it, because even people that aren't part of the church, I know have lost homes. So it's just surreal. Everybody you know has lost something.
9: When visiting Altadena now, some streets like Lincoln Avenue appear somewhat normal at first. One sign reads, $40 for 2 weeks of yoga. And some restaurants, like Perry's Joint, are still open. But then you turn the corner on a street like Altadena Drive, and you're hit with the devastation. Avison Charter Schools is burned, and for some homes, all that's left are the front staircase and chimney. For one house, it's the washer and dryer. But what was Altadena like before this devastation? Because of the fire, some people were learning for the first time that Altadena was 18% Black and that it had a thriving Black community with Black-owned businesses and Black homeowners. Heather Wilson recalls her first impression of Altadena back when she was visiting her childhood friend.
11: When I was about 8 or 9, we went over to her house, and her father was a dentist. And, you know, I was walking around, and she had a nice home, and there were like Black people around, and where I was raised, that just, they were not there. And so it was so refreshing as a little girl to see your just regular Black folk walking around, living their lives, being teachers and doctors and dentists or whatever. And that was really just a beautiful thing for me as a little Black girl in an area that I didn't see a lot of people that looked like me. So it was a very, very special and unique place. And over time, because of the beauty by the mountains, you had more and more people, Latinos and Asians and whites and Armenians, kind of slowly move in. And so it's a very multicultural, but has a really strong African-American history here. And that's really, really special, especially in Southern California. And it's also unique because, as he was saying, in Southern California, we tend to be very segregated when we go home. There's tons of everything in SoCal, but at home, most neighborhoods are all one thing or another. And so Altadena was really, really unique in that, not only for the history of having the middle-class Blacks there, but also later on to being such a welcoming place for all persons to come. And it's a really beautiful thing. One of the reasons we really appreciate when my daughter goes to school, you have a bit of everything. And you don't see that a lot in LA.
9: Similarly, attorney Lee Merritt, a civil rights attorney, reflected on how seeing Altadena's Black community positively impacted his upbringing. He's known for his work on racial justice, including cases related to police brutality and hate crimes, such as when 25-year-old Ahmaud Arbery was shot and killed by 3 white men in Georgia back in 2020. Attorney Merritt represented Ahmaud Arbery's family. It was a case that, along with the murder of Breonna Taylor and George Floyd, sparked national outrage in 2020. Attorney Merritt said that being introduced to the Black community in Altadena changed his life trajectory.
12: In high school, I was adopted by my grandmother who lived in Pasadena. And it was really a turning point in my life because she was pulling me out of detention, expulsion in my prior school, gang violence, and a number of other things. I was introduced to this cocoon of a community in Altadena, Pasadena. And this was a Black middle-class community with folks who, for example, were connected to Morehouse College, where I eventually went to school, where there were African-Americans who were invested in the arts, who owned property, and introduced me to a new, I guess, a Black experience that I didn't know existed. Mine was rooted in incarceration and gang violence, etc. And so this opportunity, when I was 14 or 15 transitioning into high school, was really something that put me on a path to be able to be not only have access to some of our higher learning institutions, but to be a better representative of our community as a whole.
9: But now many of those Black families are displaced. But this isn't the first time a thriving Black community was destroyed by fire. To understand Altadena's future, let's look at our past. The Tulsa Race Massacre. In the early 1900s, Tulsa, Oklahoma had its own thriving Black neighborhood, located in Tulsa's Greenwood District.
13: They called it Black Wall Street because it had almost 200 businesses.
9: Black Wall Street was a bustling hub for Black entrepreneurship. It was home to Black-owned shops, hotels, theaters, but all of that was torn apart overnight in 1921 when a white mob stormed into Black Wall Street, setting fire to everything in its path, burning homes and businesses. It's believed to be the worst incident of racial violence in American history.
13: We're talking about a community that was devastated in over less than 48 hours, over 1,550 homes and businesses destroyed. 1,550 homes and businesses destroyed. They talk about up to 300 people died, but what we do know is actually 3,000 people were disappeared, never to be heard from again.
9: Attorney DeMario Solomon Simmons represents the last living survivors of the Tulsa Race Massacre. He's also the founder of Justice for Greenwood, an organization formed almost 100 years after the massacre to get justice and reparations for the Greenwood community, which was never the same after the massacre.
13: Not one of those businesses that were impacted by the massacre are operating today. So there should be funding and consulting services for descendants to be able to build businesses back up.
9: Although the Black community in Tulsa was devastated by racial violence and Altadena was ravaged by a natural disaster, both were prosperous Black communities that were ultimately consumed by fire.
13: I think some of the parallels that we see in rebuilding is that they're going to have some of the same challenges dealing with insurance, or either not having enough insurance and not being able to get the proper information to the insurance companies. Another thing that we see that's still plaguing Greenwood today that I think is going to be a problem in Altadena and Black communities across this nation, many of these people have been living in these homes for decades, but they don't actually own the homes, meaning that they have received these homes passed down from their families, but they didn't do the proper estate planning. They haven't done proper probate. And that's a big problem that we see in Tulsa, but throughout this nation. And we actually have a program of Justice for Greenwood to address that.
9: Even in the face of these challenges, there's still hope in rebuilding.
13: I want the people of Altadena to understand that they can rebuild, and they should rebuild, and they should rebuild even forward thinking and better than what they had before. And you have to come into that mind state once you start the rebuilding. Come together as a community and say, what do we want this community to look like again? And make sure that they are standing together to not allow the vultures and the predators that want to come in and swoop up the land and get the land for cheap because people are, you know, desperate. You know, you lose everything overnight. That is something that, if it hasn't happened to you, it's very difficult to even imagine. So people are desperate. People need to live their life today. But I hope the people of Altadena can take the example of Greenwood to stick together and fight to keep the land that's been in their family for so long.
9: Even in the devastation, the birds are still chirping in Altadena. And on some lawns, grass is starting to grow again.
11: Altadena, I believe, will never be the same as it was before the fires. And it doesn't mean it's going to be worse, but it's going to be different. I do hope that it will be still a home, a beautiful place where all people can come together, blacks and whites, and feel at home and comfortable. That is my hope.
9: The congregation of Altadena United Methodist Church has found a temporary home at Scott United Methodist Church in Pasadena. After the fires, they came together to worship and support each other.
14: Look at your neighbor. 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
9: 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I'm Daniela Lake. 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
5: This story was reported and produced by Daniela Lake with sound mixing by Rebecca Katz. 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
16: You might not associate the sounds of clear cutting with the desert, but something similar is happening around the national parks in southern Utah, and it's right underfoot. I'm in Arches National Park, and I'm on the hunt for biological soil crust. This stuff is alive. It's made up of lots of little organisms, and it's found all over the world, almost anywhere that the soil can see the sun. In deserts like this one, the soil sees a lot of sun, so I'm not going to have to go too far to find some really nice specimens. And in fact, here we are. So from where I'm standing, it just kind of looks like a dark, well, crusty layer on the top of the soil, and I suppose that's not too surprising. But if I get closer, I start to see tiny sandcastles, and some of them look like they're covered in soot. And if I get really close, now I'm actually looking through a magnifying lens, I see a garden full of mosses and multicolored lichens and cyanobacteria. You can look that one up later. It really is a forest in miniature. There are other similarities between trees and crust too. Trees photosynthesize, so does crust. In a forest, leaves fall and decompose, boosting soil fertility. Here in the desert, crust organisms help soil fertility too. And just like trees in a forest, crusts prevent erosion.
17: One of the things that makes them very special in these sandy places is especially.
16: That's Sasha Reed, scientist with the U.S. Geological Survey in Moab, Utah.
17: Is that they exude this glue. They'll ooze out these polysaccharides, these sticky sugars, and that sticky sugar will hold the soil particles, the sand grains, in place, and it's incredibly strong. It holds the place in place, is what we like to say. The crusts are very resilient to a lot of things like high-speed winds and crazy amounts of water. They've really evolved a way to be able to resist that kind of disturbance, but they're incredibly sensitive to disturbance that compresses them. Stepping on the crusts, riding your bike on the crusts, driving your car on the crusts, putting cattle on the crusts, those things will absolutely bust the crust.
16: When crusts are disturbed like this, they can't hold the place in place anymore. And because of blowing sand and dust, those initial disturbances can spread.
17: If that role of holding the soil in place is taken away, that sand is going to blow. And the thing about dust, it goes next door, it covers the crust next door, maybe healthy crust. And because that crust needs to see the sun to survive, to photosynthesize, it will kill that crust as well.
16: So now we're moving from something localized to something bigger, much bigger.
17: There's some really interesting work that's happened here with dust lately to show that dust that's produced from disturbance blows onto the snowpack of the Rocky Mountains. It changes the color of the snow, and that changes the energy balance, making the snow melt faster, and that's predicted to result in a 5% decline in the Colorado River flow.
16: Not so great for a place that's already pretty dry.
17: So if you have more dust moving around the earth, it's not just changing the place where the dust came from, it's changing the place where the dust goes to.
16: Who knew organisms so tiny could be so important?
17: And that when they go away, we just see things blow in ways that are apocalyptic. I mean, it's just a really big deal. It's a huge role that they play at the global scale.
16: And while we're thinking big, thinking global, let's go back to that idea of deforestation. Clear-cutting in the rainforest has dramatic effects. It changes local hydrology, species diversity, and soil fertility.
17: Biological soil crusts and dryland ecosystems can be the same way. It's just really small. You got to get on your hands and knees to be able to see the forest. Everything is connected. If you're cutting down the forests of crusts, if you destroy these areas, you change everything.
16: So what do we do? Stay home? Never get out of the car? Or maybe we should only read about the parks online. I mean, really, is there any hope?
17: There's so much hope. Absolutely. I mean, these are survivors. These organisms just need us to give them the chance to either stay healthy or to return to health.
16: If we just watch our step. Because if we pay attention, we stand a much better chance of not missing the forest for the trees. At Arches National Park, I'm Jennifer Jarrett.
18: One morning I heard the people on the news talking about a football game that they called the Super Bowl that had been played the day before. I called my friend Julian and asked him if he'd watched it, and he said he had. When I asked him what happened, I was not surprised to hear him say that he fell asleep. This is good. What else is television for? I'm Robert Skoglund in Tents Harbor, Maine.

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1: President Trump's Middle East Special Envoy Jared Kushner meets with Israeli Prime Minister Benjamin Netanyahu. 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We hear what progress was made on the stalled Gaza ceasefire on the next morning edition from NPR News.
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0: Stella and Miles Hong are sitting on the floor of their grandmother's living room. They're the only Cambodian kids in their neighborhood, so their dad, Moni, brings them here to connect to their roots.
1: Say goodbye. What do you say goodbye?
0: But Stella and Miles don't know the whole story. They're too young to understand that their dad came here to escape a genocide that killed 2 million people.
2: Sometimes my kids are kind of confused that we're from Cambodia. Like, what do you mean you're from Cambodia? We live here. We haven't really gone into the whole, like, the war and how it all happened yet.
0: What makes it complicated is Moni can't remember Cambodia. He's a refugee who doesn't know the place he took refuge from, so it's not easy to pass on his culture. As a kid, Moni didn't fit in, but he had to piece together why. He had to learn about his past from his mom. Sophie Hong runs a salon in the side room of her house on Hersey Street. She was a successful midwife in Phnom Penh before the Khmer Rouge displaced her. She helped pregnant women in the work camp, but the mothers had no food or blankets. Of the babies Sophie delivered, all but one died within a few hours or weeks. How did you deal with that every time you deliver a baby to know that it's not going to survive? What did that feel like to you?
1: They kill everybody, and better let it go than what they live for, you know, because like everybody living in the Khmer Rouge, they just don't want to live in. They just want to go.
0: Yeah, saying better that the babies died.
1: Better to die.
0: Sophie kept her own son alive by feeding him her rice rations. Finally, she fled. They escaped to Thailand and then the U.S., and Moni went to kindergarten. The transition was hard. Moni didn't speak English, and mundane aspects of American culture mystified him. He'd never heard of recess, so when class let out at 11, he'd walk home.
2: The teachers thought I was cutting school or something, and I would get spanked every day. And the teacher had no idea I couldn't speak English, so she thought I was just this wise guy, new student type of kid. And then finally I broke down and I told my mom. And so she decided to go to the school to go talk to the principal. And she said, you know, we just came to this country like a month ago. And you could tell the teacher was crying. She felt so bad.
0: While Moni struggled at school, Sophie faced her own anxiety. She remembered friends being shot in front of her, or the night her mother died of starvation on the floor of their bamboo shack.
1: Sometimes at night, when you cannot sleep, you cannot forget like a picture in your brain. It doesn't matter how long I live here, I still dream about home.
0: But for Moni, those were stories, not memories.
2: I don't recall any of the, you know, the deaths, the killing. I remember us escaping at night. You know, we would walk forever. And then I remember us just ducking and hearing bullets.
0: And that's about all he knows of his native country. Moni grew up an American. Sophie told him her second husband was his father. But then, when Moni was in middle school, Sophie sat with him at the kitchen table and told him his father had been killed by the Khmer Rouge.
2: But we never knew how he died. I never met him, never saw him. No pictures, no memories, nothing. So that part, growing up, sucked. Because you're starting to kind of have your own identity as a teenager, and then you start questioning, like, well, where did I come from? You know, where are these traits from?
0: Moni took comfort in finding Cambodian friends. They all shared the same history of trauma. They didn't talk about what happened to their parents. They just hang out and shoot bottle rockets at cop cars.
2: Kennedy Park, it was a rough neighborhood. A lot of kids got in trouble. The percentage of kids graduating from high school was very little. I think sports saved me.
0: Moni started running track. He hung out with his teammates, who are mostly white.
2: When you go to Poulin High School, there's a hallway where all of the ESL kids hang out from any foreign countries. A lot of the white kids were like, you know, they kind of stay away from there. And then when they saw me, they're like, man, this kid's funny. You know, he's different. I joked with anybody. I was just really outgoing.
0: Having new friends meant less time with Cambodians, and they noticed.
2: I think that there was a lot of resentment. I didn't dress like them. I was good in sports. I was in the mainstream classes. And a lot of my friends were white or black kids, so they called me a white kid. And I never understood what that meant.
0: Moni felt caught between two cultures. One day, a Cambodian guy Moni knew walked up to him and punched him in the face. After that first fight, other Cambodians started to single him out.
2: And then it became a big thing where a lot of the Cambodian kids were waiting for me outside, and a lot of my friends who were white and black, they all came with me. So it was kind of like, wait, I'm fighting my own race.
0: Eventually, Moni worked things out with the other Cambodians. Many of them are now friends. But Moni remains different. He married a blonde Irish American named Stacy.
2: We had a traditional American wedding, and then we had a Buddhist wedding. We had a parade down the street, you know, with banging music and stuff. So if you don't understand the culture, you're like, what the hell is happening on Hershey Street?
0: Every Saturday, Moni takes 5-year-old Stella to Cambodian dance class. Today, she's learning to unfurl her fingers in the shape of blooming flowers.
3: Turn.
0: It's one way for Moni to show her the beautiful side of Cambodia, a side he never knew.
3: Good. Good job. Flower again.
0: Stella has led Moni to think differently about his past. A few years ago, when she was 11 months old, Stella was diagnosed with leukemia.
2: Every emotion that you could feel went into my soul, and I became numb. You start blaming yourself. Like, was it because I was in the war? Did I bring in something? It's sickening. You kind of find strength in everything. And a lot of it was thinking like, you know, if my mom could do this and then get here from all that, I can do this.
0: These days, Stella's cancer-free, and she barely remembers being sick. Moni will have to teach her about that past, too. For now, she and her brother learn about Cambodia from their grandma.
2: Because I don't have any fond memories of the country. Okay. I think it's important to hear from her directly than from me reading Google.
0: After dinner, Sophie pulls out a jigsaw puzzle for her granddaughter, and Stella pushes the cardboard pieces around the floor, trying different ones.
4: It has pink.
0: It's one of those I spy pictures, a photograph of a hodgepodge of trinkets, plastic birds or cars, marbles, a compass.
4: Oh.
0: It takes her a while.
4: Hey, there's a piece for that.
0: And a few times, she almost gives up.
4: Darn it.
0: But eventually,
4: oh.
0: Stella fits the pieces together. For Salt Radio, I'm Erica Lance.

0: I got my seasonal vaccinations a few weeks ago, and when I did, they set off a suite of biochemical activity in my body. The end result was the formation of cells that are primed to activate my immune system if they encounter a particular virus. Immunologists refer to this as a memory. In fact, the class of cells is called memory cells because they keep a biochemical record of a past experience, exposure to these viral proteins. That's a bit of a special case, and it's driven by the entire immune system. But in general, memory is something that we think about in terms of brains, and something that only whole multicellular creatures with nervous systems do. But why do we feel the need to lock the idea of memory into the brain? Why can't a vaccination be a traditional memory? And can that also apply to what, say, single-celled creatures do to respond to their environments? Or what about even individual cells in our own bodies? Welcome to the Quanta Podcast, where we explore the frontiers of fundamental science and math. I'm Samir Patel, editor-in-chief of Quanta Magazine. We clearly aren't the first to bring up this question about memory. There are some neuroscientists out there puzzling over it, and as you might expect, actually testing whether cells themselves have a form of memory. Science journalist and Quanta contributing writer Claire L. Evans explored their work in a recent story called What Can a Cell Remember? And she's here with us to talk about the piece and a little about the philosophy and sociology of science itself. Welcome to the show, Claire.
1: Thank you so much for having me.
0: Yeah, thank you. We start every conversation the same way by asking, what's the big idea? What are we exploring today?
1: It's that for the better part of the last century, we've thought about memory as being an intercellular phenomenon purely, like that it's just the consequence of collections of neurons in our brains wiring together in a phenomenon called synaptic plasticity. But there's all this really interesting new research that's showing that single cells and unicellular organisms can also remember past experiences without the benefit of a brain or a complex nervous system, which means that memory is just something bigger, more ancient, and not solely the province of neural networks in the brain.
0: Amazing. So before you embarked on reporting this story, did you have a personal conception of what you think a memory is? Like, what is a memory to you?
1: Man, I mean, definitions in this piece were so thorny. It's one of these words, memory. It's like cognition or learning or intelligence. It means very different things for different people. And I often find in my work that the most basic concepts are always the most contested ones.
0: Yeah.
1: I mean, I think of memory as a subjective phenomenon, as in, like, I remember my childhood, you remember your childhood.
0: Yeah.
1: For a neuroscientist, a memory is something more behavioral. It's what remains after experience to change future behaviors. So the only way to measure it is to look at what an organism does as the result of having a memory. Like, I remember my childhood, so I cried or I smiled. Or yeah. Maybe if I were a mouse, it would be like, I remember that scary maze, so I'm going to go in the other direction. You know, it's easy to measure behaviors, but that definition kind of starts to break down at different scales. And, you know, in this piece, I'm looking at memory at the scale of the cell. And at the scale of the cell, we might see some teeny tiny behaviors that suggest a memory was formed. And I'll talk about those, I'm sure. But where do you draw the line between a behavior and something more subtle, like a chemical change? And there might be things happening in a cell that don't manifest as behavior, but nonetheless are part of memory formation. So, yeah, it's really complicated.
0: As many different definitions of memory as there might be, would we consider that behavioral one that neuroscientists use kind of the prevailing wisdom, like the dominant narrative about what a memory is, that it is measurable in behavior?
1: That is definitely how neuroscientists think about memory, yeah.
0: Okay.
1: I spoke to one neuroscientist, Nikolai Kukushkin, who was saying that that definition is prevalent because it is the easiest to measure and it became the standard definition for his discipline. But yeah, again, it's something that breaks down. Actually, the definition I like the best is one that a cognitive scientist I interviewed for the piece, Sam Gershman at Harvard, gave me. He basically said that memory is not a biological phenomenon. It's actually a physical one. Any physical medium that allows information to persist over time carries information about the past. So a chip in a stone is a memory. Footsteps in dirt are memories. Vaccinations are memories. Scars are memories. what biological systems have done, he said, is to kind of evolve to harness these physical processes that retain information and use them for their own adaptive purposes. And I mean, that's maybe a bit of a philosophical reframing, but I think it's useful and it certainly helps you get outside of that brain-centric model of memory and start thinking about it more broadly.
0: Yeah, I want to get into that philosophical side of it later in the conversation. Let's start with this idea that there is some evidence in the natural world that whether it's unicellular creatures or something else can remember things without a nervous system. So a nervous system is not a prerequisite to develop even the behavioral definition of memory. Does that sound right?
1: Yeah, totally. I mean, plenty of brainless organisms can remember. They just use different mechanisms. If you look at slime molds, they leave behind these chemical traces in their environment that help them map where they've been. And that's a form of externalized spatial memory. Ants have brains, but they do the same thing with pheromones. Bacteria, in the process of chemotaxis, as they're moving towards more favorable environments, they're constantly comparing their current and previous conditions. Effectively, that operates as memory, even if it's a different mechanism. So these are just all these ancient, more basal forms of memory that neuroscience hasn't previously considered to be part of its ken, but they certainly are everywhere in nature.
0: I love how in the story you track back to a set of experiments from curious scientists when this first started to emerge. Now, science probably for a long time had a very human-centered view of what constituted memory. So I wonder if you can tell us a little bit about some of these first curious people that examine the phenomenon of aneural memory, memory without a nervous system.
1: Yeah. I mean, what was so interesting about this piece for me as a writer is that the entire field of cellular memory research was effectively forgotten. Like, it's a great metaphor, and it's now being re-remembered by a new generation of scientists. But it goes back to the 1900s. A zoologist named Herbert Spencer Jennings, who wrote this book called The Behavior of the Lower Organisms, and he did a lot of experiments on unicellular creatures, but one particularly interesting one on the ciliate Stentor roselli, which is this trumpet-shaped ciliate. It's actually quite big. It's visible to the naked eye. If you've ever had like an aquarium, you've probably seen one stuck to the side of your aquarium. It can be found in freshwater ponds and lakes all around the world. It anchors itself to its environment with a sticky foot called a holdfast, and it uses cilia to waft food particles into its mouth. What Jennings did is that he systematically bothered this tiny creature with squirts of red dye. And what he found was that over time, it would ratchet up its response to that irritation. So at first, it would bend away from the dye and try to avoid it. And when that didn't work, it would reverse the direction of its ciliates and kind of spit back at the pipette. And if that didn't work, then it would shrink back into its little holdfast and hide out for a few seconds. And if that didn't work, and if all else had failed, it would pull up stakes and swim away elsewhere and set up shop somewhere else. So we have in these experiments a creature that, again, has no nervous system, has no brain, doesn't have two neurons to scratch together, but it's responding to its experience with this hierarchy of behaviors. And each of those behaviors requires some prior knowledge of what happened with the previous one, right? Like, don't swim away until you've tried everything else. And that implies that the ciliate remembers what happened to it before. That's the earliest example of this kind of work with unicellular organisms, but there was also some work done in the 50s. A scientist named Beatrice Gelber at the University of Chicago. Interesting character. She came to science late in life after her kids had left the house and was sort of an iconoclast. But she conducted this series of experiments with paramecium, training them essentially to associate a metal wire with food. The analogy I use in the piece is like Pavlov's petri dish. These were studies of associative learning in cells. So the same way that Pavlov's dogs would salivate at the sound of a bell, these paramecium would move towards a wire that had been coated in bacteria previously. So these are like experiments that showed that cells are maybe capable of remembering as some form of associative learning. But both of these threads were kind of abandoned because they went against the prevailing orthodoxy of their time. You know, in Jennings' time, it was believed that unicellular creatures were driven by tropisms, which are kind of automatic responses to external factors like light and chemical gradients and gravity. So all this evidence that they found didn't fit into the prevailing models, and their work was pretty much forgotten. I mean, Gelber disappeared from science in the 60s, and Jennings' work was considered to be not reproducible until very recently.
0: And I'd love to hear about that. So I'm assuming that because we're talking about it, it's not exactly forgotten anymore. So tell us a little bit about the neuroscientists that you interviewed for this story who essentially revived Jennings' path of research.
1: Yeah. This is kind of where a really interesting scientist named Jeremy Gunawardena figures into the story. And Gunawardena actually trained as a mathematician. He's a systems biologist now. Until this year, he was at Harvard Medical School. He just set up a cellular learning lab. at University Pompeu Fabra in Barcelona. Mm-hmm. In 2010, he heard about these experiments with Stentor Bozzelli, and he thought they were really fascinating. And he started poking around to see what the literature was on this, to see if it had ever been successfully reproduced. And he found out that the only real attempt to reproduce it had been done in the 60s in a kind of shoddy study on a completely different ciliate called Stentor coeruleus, which is also a very interesting organism that may well have the capacity to remember things, but it wasn't relevant to these experiments. So that was enough for him to decide it was worthwhile to take on the project. And he ended up running these Stentor experiments, his term, as a skunkworks project within his own lab on nights and weekends because he couldn't really convince anyone to get into it. And it took him 9 years, but he published the results in 2019. And he found, basically, I mean, with a bit more kind of statistical analysis and specificity, that Jennings was right. This little ciliate can, in effect, quote unquote, change its mind about how to respond to stimulus. And that reveals this sort of capacity for a relatively complex decision-making process based on experience.
0: Do we have a sense of the mechanism for that kind of behavior? Is there a sense of how a neural memory is stored?
1: Not yet. I mean, the funny thing about this is that it's an old field, but it's also really new. We are now just kind of back at the drawing board, and we're now just sort of doing these behavioral studies and looking at these organisms, but we don't really know what mechanism. There's been some kind of computational modeling of potential molecular mechanisms. The work is beginning, and Gunawardena has just set up a lab to do this work more systematically, so hopefully we'll have more indication of what's going on there, but yeah, we don't really know.
0: Yeah. I'd love to talk about this idea that our own cells could show a form of memory independent of the rest of our systems.
1: Yeah. Turns out cells in our bodies have a lot in common with free living cells in the wild. I mean, of course, that makes evolutionary sense, right? Because all eukaryotic cells trace their origins to a free living ancestor. And living systems at any scale can't learn from experience or adapt to experience without some form of memory. At any scale, remembering what happens to you is useful for survival. And nervous systems have only been around for, what, 550 million years. So plenty of living things were getting along and surviving just fine without the benefit of neurons. But it's interesting to think about the different contexts. So obviously a free living cell moves through the world. It's looking for food. It's looking for survival. Cells in our bodies are a little bit more fixed, but they also have to respond to their environment. They also have to survive in their own way. I spoke to this neuroscientist for this piece, Nikolai Kukushkin, who's at the Center for Neuroscience at NYU, and he describes what it's like to be a single cell within this warm darkness of the multicellular body. And for that cell, experience is fairly limited. It comes in the form of chemical signals, things like nutrients and salts and hormones and signaling molecules from other cells. You know, it's chemical patterns spaced in time. And each of those chemicals affects the cell at different rates and in different ways, setting off these different changes, each of which in turn affect how the cell responds to new signals. And at the level of the cell, that's what experience is. That's what memory is. It's all kind of baked into one thing.
0: I guess the question that comes up is, yes, cells have some kind of responses to their environment. What makes it a memory? What are the attributes of memory that we can start to apply to this? So you mentioned Kukushkin's work. I wonder if you could walk us through it a little bit.
1: Yeah. What is a memory is basically the overarching question I'm asking in this piece. Yeah. And I don't think I come to a conclusive answer. That's what it's all about. This sort of shifting definitions and the sociological context around these loaded but essential concepts. Kukushkin's work is a really interesting way into it, though. This is going to sound tangential, but it's not. So he spent a lot of his career as a neuroscientist working with a sea slug called Aplysia californica, which is a big old purple, gross-looking sea slug. And neuroscientists love this sea slug because it's got these really simple behaviors that you can measure pretty easily, and it's got huge neurons that you can dissect out and put in a culture, and they persist, and you can stimulate them in different ways to examine how those neural circuits work. So it's been used in a lot of studies of learning and memory, because sea slugs are capable of these basic forms of memory, like habituation and sensitization. And they also exhibit this basic property of memory called the spacing effect. And anyone who's crammed for a test, you know, only to forget everything a few days later, knows what this is like, right? You've experienced the spacing effect. Repetition boosts the strength of a memory. And the corollary to that is that it also slows down forgetting, which is a separate phenomenon called the forgetting curve. But these are phenomena that have been shown in people, in animals, in bees and fruit flies, and in sea slugs. And Kukushkin had seen that spacing effect at work in sea slugs, and he knew how to look for them Like, he knew how to expose these sea slug neurons to different timed chemical patterns and measure how long the neurons retained information. And he wondered if the same kind of experiment could be done with non-neural cells, and if non-neural cells also exhibited this phenomenon of the spacing effect. So he did this amazing experiment where he isolated some human kidney cells and some human neuroblastoma cells, which are immature nerve cells derived from malignant tumors. And they engineered those cells to produce a glowing protein whenever a certain gene was activated, a gene called CRE, your camp response element, that they knew from sea slug research was involved with memory formation. And with that glowing protein in place, they were able to see when the cells formed a memory and for how long. So what they did was they exposed the cells to these precisely timed bursts of chemicals, basically imitating what quote unquote experience is like for a cell. And what they found was that both the kidney and the nerve cells could finally differentiate between these patterns of chemicals, and they both showed the spacing effect. So when Kukushkin exposed the cells to steady bursts of chemicals for 3 minutes straight, they would activate that memory gene. It would make the cells glow, but only for a few hours. But if you delivered the same amount of chemicals as shorter bursts in time, like 10 minutes apart from each other, then the cells would glow for like an entire day. The memory was a lot stronger. So what that means is that the spacing effect, which is just a cornerstone of how memory works in people and as well as across the entire animal kingdom, is something that reaches all the way down to the cellular level. And obviously the mechanism is different in a cell. We don't quite know what it is, but the effect is the same. And that really blew my mind.
0: Yeah, that blows my mind too, because the spacing effect is something I think people, they don't know it by that name necessarily, but it's a familiar concept. It's intuitive. I'm trying to learn how to play guitar. I know if I sit down for 3 hours at a time, I'm not going to get any better. But if I space it out and I do it in 20 minute or half an hour chunks, the muscle memory, everything just builds a little bit better. The idea that that would work at a cellular level is strange, but your story had kind of an adaptive explanation for it that to me made a lot of sense.
1: Yeah, I mean, it's a phenomenon that is as relevant for a whole human being as it is for a cell. And it makes sense from, again, an evolutionary perspective, because regularly spaced information is evidence of a steady, consistent world. And in a steady and a consistent world, whatever you remember and learn will be useful to you for a long time. But if you live in a chaotic world where you're constantly being exposed to random, unexpected bursts of chemicals, it doesn't really make sense to remember anything for very long. And these are dynamics that are relevant to really any living thing.
0: Okay, so there's a couple of proxies at work here, right? So we're using the CRE gene activation as a proxy for learning, and then we're using the presence of the spacing effect as a hallmark of memory. So that's a bit of a proxy of memory. So there's some kind of mental semantic connections we're making to ask the question, is this cell developing a memory? So there's still room for one to argue around it. Did Kukushkin feel like this is something that people are responding to in a positive way? Or is it more like we're still a little bit on the fringes here in terms of at least using the term memory to describe the process that they were seeing experimentally?
1: I think we're still very much on the fringes.
0: Yeah.
1: It's something that like the general public is responding to very strongly. It was actually really funny. I mean, once that paper was published, I was tracking Kukushkin's responses on social media to people who were very enthusiastically saying like, so the body does keep the score, you know, and obviously these kinds of simplifications that get people really excited. It's not really exactly what we're talking about, but it was funny to watch him valiantly try to explain, well, this is more granular than that, et cetera. But yeah, it's still quite marginal, but it also comes out of this long legacy of aplysia research, which is such an unexpected evolution from sea slugs to human cells to the very foundations of memory.
0: Where do you feel like you, as a person who spent a lot of time with this subject, ended up on what it's fair to call a memory and what isn't?
1: Honestly, I feel like I'm reveling in the ambiguity of it.
0: Okay.
1: I think, again, I'm a writer, not a scientist,
0: yeah.
1: And I find ambiguity really interesting. I think it's very productive in a way, and I think it's conducive to useful interdisciplinary dialogue. Like, I think it's a good thing if neuroscientists and cognitive scientists and systems biologists and computer scientists are all looking at the same phenomena through different lenses and trying to find common ground. Also, I think the more we're able to expand our definitions, the more we realize how much we have in common with all these more quote-unquote primitive forms of life. And that gets me really jazzed, because anything that takes our human-centric worldview down a peg and brings us into conversation with the rest of the living world is probably good for us.
0: That's an interesting perspective because it essentially says it may not matter in a scientific context whether you call it a memory or not, but in a wider social context, it actually feels really meaningful.
1: Yeah, exactly.
0: Well, this has been great, Claire. Thank you for talking through the story with us. I think everyone should go out and read it. What Can a Cell Remember? We always like to end our episodes with a recommendation from our guests. So what's exciting your imagination this week?
1: There's this YouTube channel called Journey to the Microcosmos. Are you familiar with this?
0: I'm not, but I want to hear about it.
1: It's an amazing YouTube channel of incredibly beautiful microscopic photography of the microcosmos. They actually stopped making videos recently, but they have this

we're going to leave you today with a musical interlude brought to you by today's guest. Because in addition to being an award-winning science writer, Claire L. Evans is also the singer of the Grammy-nominated pop group Yacht. This is Little Instant from their 2019 record Chain Tripping, courtesy of DFA Records.

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I'm Quanta's editor-in-chief, Samir Patel. 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The production team is Ali Budner, Deborah J. Balthazar, Genevieve Sponsler, and Tommy Bazarian. 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Our theme music is from APM Music. 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
1: Welcome to USC Annenberg's This California Life. I'm Megan Donis. This season, we document Altadena after the fires, following this remarkable community as it recovers and rebuilds. And part of that community were the many animals who went missing during the fires. Reporter Alyssa Martinet follows one woman who returned to her home in Altadena to spearhead efforts to rescue beloved pets and reunite them with their families.
2: Billy cat!
3: It's February 2025, a month after the Eaton Fire burned through Altadena, and Jamie Rosier is standing in the wreckage of a burnt home, calling out for a lost cat. As the fire raced towards town, the owner couldn't get her cat out from under the bed in time. She had to leave.
2: I'm trying right now to see if I can even identify, you know, what might look like a bed. Because that's where she said he was when she evacuated. And she said it would be a miracle if he survived. And she's been convinced that he's dead. I'm not going to let her think that at this point. I don't want her to give up.
3: Choppers fly overhead. Nearly every structure is utterly flattened. All that's left standing in most of the houses are the brick chimneys.
2: If he ran out, he could be anywhere. Yeah. But if he stayed there, his body might be right there. I don't know. But I still call out and talk to them and, you know, make kitty sounds and kissy sounds and all the things. I'll shake treat bags sometimes and I'll pour the kibble.
3: Jamie has worked with animals her whole life. She has her own business as a dog trainer and behavior consultant. She's also worked in animal disaster relief all over the U.S. Her first was Hurricane Katrina in 2005, where she helped rescue animals in

0: the disaster zone.
1: I did not know at that time that there was that realm at all. I had no idea. But, you know, because of my love for animals and my work with animals, my whole career, I was just called to go.
0: 4 years later, Jamie helped animals evacuate from the LA station fires. Then she worked on the 2023 fires in Maui, where she and her husband later moved.
1: And then I was actually working on Hurricane Helene remotely when this disaster hit. So I went straight from Hurricane Helene to the Eden fire disaster.
0: This is the fifth disaster she's worked on, and it's the most personal. Jamie grew up in Altadena.
2: Hallie, folks here are entering 24 hours of hell in Altadena. We have the smoke behind me. We have smoke on the other side. We are essentially encircled and enshrouded by this Eden fire, which was 400 acres, now nearly 10,000 acres. That gives you a glimpse at how quickly it's moved. We were just about a half.
1: My phone started ringing off the hook like crazy, and it hasn't stopped, and we're a month in.
2: It is utter heartbreak in every direction you look. Fire crews having to give up the firefight because they don't have any water, and that is why.
1: Because I was so far away and feeling so helpless, knowing my community was burning up and being deeply affected, I started gathering resources for my loved ones and neighbors and everyone, and also for their animals. Because I've got hundreds of clients up in Altadena, pet-based clients, over the past almost 30 years. And I started seeing missing people posts, missing pets, all of that, and I started logging all that data as well and trying to play matchmaker. I was working almost around the clock, tirelessly answering calls, texts, Facebook messages, Instagram messages, whatever. Like, it was just nonstop. Because I have worked on four other disasters, I know where this typically goes, and, you know, we've got to get resources to people as quick as we can so that they can make it through.
0: Soon, Jamie realized she had to be on the ground in Altadena. After she landed in LA, the first thing she did was head to the burn zone.
1: Seeing all the properties that I used to live in that were burned down, the house that where I like first lived with my husband, for example, like I stood in that driveway and just crying, you know, like I just melted down because I have so many great memories there.
0: Jamie spent most of her adult life, over 20 years, living and working in Altadena.
1: My parents were divorced and my mom was in Pasadena and my dad was in Altadena. And I always gravitated towards Altadena because of the big trees and the nature, being up against the mountains there. I mean, I was, you know, roller skating and riding my bike up Christmas Tree Lane and cruising all over town. I grew up with a mixed family. At my mom's house, I had a half-brother and full brother there. And then growing up at my dad's, I had four foster brothers. Two were white, two were black. But having my foster brothers, you know, in that community and was so much more comfortable because it was such a diverse place. You know, we'd go to other cities and heads would turn and people would look at us funny, but Altadena was very different.
0: It's also where her love of animals began. In college, Jamie started helping trap stray cats, the beginning of her nearly 30-year career with animals. Everything from working as a vet tech to teaching dogs to swim.
1: I grew up with lots of animals. Mom's house, we had 17 cats. So I'm a crazy cat lady. We had reptiles, you know, I had rabbits, dogs at my dad's house. You know, I'd rescue birds. I mean, it's been a lifelong journey. I don't remember life without having an animal, really. Then when I went off to college, I got into a cat rescue, and that turned into collecting 13 cats.
0: The animal rescue work is all volunteer, but people always step up to help make it possible.
1: For every disaster, I've always been, like, you know, basically sponsored. Like, I've said to someone, hey, I really want to go. You know, I'm thinking about this. And somebody says, hey, I'll get you the flyer miles. It's been amazing. Every single disaster that I've done has been that way.
0: A month after the fire, Jamie was on the ground in Altadena in her rented minivan. It's filled to the brim with supplies, bags of cat food, jugs of water, bowls, crates, and flashlights.
3: Your car is so decked out. I'm impressed. Like, oh, for being a rental.
1: I know, but you've got everything you need in here.
3: I've never driven a little minivan. I guess this is the soccer mom life that it's I never working, knew about. Like, no, it does.
1: You have everything.
3: It's loaded up. Like, yeah, I'm ready for
0: it. As prepared as she is for the rescue work, her hometown looks completely different. And sometimes she loses her way.
1: You know, like, I mean, I know this town like the back of my hand. Like, I can just drive to the people's houses. I don't know the streets necessarily or the number. Or at least I didn't need it before or now, because it's hard to recognize. Like, I just had to map this, which is, like, wild to think that that's the case, you know?
0: Jamie drives through the burn zone most afternoons, setting out food and water and looking for pets. She's helped coordinate more than 80 volunteers. Some of them connect missing pets and owners online. Others put out food, monitor cameras for pet sightings, and set up traps. She pours food and water into bowls and places them on a brick patio that used to be the entrance to a house.
1: You know, if you're in survival, right, you're going to search for sustenance. And if they can find it in the beginning stages like this, then we can keep them alive. And if they can't, then sadly they perish.
0: Being right up against the San Gabriel Mountains, Altadena is known for its wildlife. But after the fire, it was a different scene.
3: I wish I could say that I've seen a lot of animals, but the truth is I've actually only seen one deer doing my route. And it's really surreal, you know, like, I mean, I'm used to seeing like the squirrels bopping around on the street and the birds flying and, you know, dogs barking, and I'm used to seeing and hearing all that stuff. And, you know, it's disappointing in a way. It's heartbreaking, you know? But I know that, what I'm doing is super important and can save lives. And I just have to keep that in mind, that it's not about like seeing them right now. It's just making sure that there's food and water, so that if they are hiding somewhere, you know, 'cause they're still going through trauma, that they can live, they can sustain themselves. You know, there's sort of this, like, I want to say, like, sexy part of rescue that, like, oh, I got this fire cat and I trapped him and look at me.
0: That part of rescue wasn't happening much in these early stages, but Jamie reminds herself that's okay.
3: Keeping them alive by feeding them is really, truly, like, the most important thing that we can do in the beginning stages of a disaster.
0: By late February, now 6 weeks after the fire, Jamie defines success in the little things. Things only an animal rescuer would notice.
3: This property that we're approaching belongs to a dear friend of mine I've known for probably 25 years, and she has not been backed. She had two cats that she couldn't get them into carriers as she was trying to evacuate, and she was running from the flames herself. So she thinks that they're dead, and I'm again trying to get her to keep the hope alive. And so I just keep coming every day to feed, you know, add food and water.
0: We walk up to the bowls, and Jamie notices some of the food has been touched.
4: Yeah, so this is actually really exciting discovery, I have to say. Now I don't know who's eating here, but half of the food bowl is gone, and all of the water bowl is gone. So that's very encouraging to see that kind of activity.
0: Wildlife, like raccoons and coyotes, could also be eating here. That's why the next step is setting up a wildlife camera.
3: Probably in the next day or two, I'll have one of the crew like put a camera out to see what we got going on. And if we have a sighting of either of her cats, we'll actually try to trap them and get the cat back to her mama or their mama.
0: Back in the van, Jamie pulls up a spreadsheet on her phone. This spreadsheet is essential to the disaster effort. It's her way of making sure no animal is left behind.
3: You know, I just have their name. Oh yeah, it is Monkey.
4: Oh, you're right. And it has they look like.
3: It has their description and special tabby markings. She's a short-haired dilute tortie, and he's a short-haired brown tabby. And then I also have the status of the pet.
5: So far, we have not found either of them.
0: By early March, after weeks of boots on the ground work, it's time for Jamie to return to her life in Hawaii. She'll keep working on the online side, and other animal rescuers will carry on the work in Altadena. Jamie and her husband plan to be on Maui for at least another 4 years.
1: After that, I don't quite know. Part of me dreamt about coming back to Altadena, and sorry. That's the part that's hard for me, but I don't know what it's going to be like or what's going to happen. It's going to be totally different. And a lot of people have moved away already. They're scattered all over multiple states. Our community's been shattered, you know? So it's, I mean, people are sticking together and trying to help each other. That's the beautiful part. Being here, I'm seeing that. And I'm also seeing the terror, the heartache, and the concerns of, you know, of everyone, of all my loved ones. So it's hard.
0: In April, I called Jamie to check in.
5: I'm kind of constantly involved in the fire stuff and the search, you know, the disaster relief aspect. So I'm trying to do as much as I can. I feel like it's a gift and it's a privilege and it's an honor. And, you know, I take it very seriously.
0: She's still coordinating on the ground operations. The volunteer team has found over 260 cats in the Eaton Fire burn zone. They've reunited over 60 pets with their families. And separately, the Pasadena Humane Society has reunited another 25 cats.
5: Yeah, reunifications are still happening, absolutely. And the best thing about those is that they help keep the hope alive for everybody. We're 3 months in. And I know for people who've lost everything, it's a lifetime already, right? Mm-hmm. It feels like that every day.
0: Months after a disaster, while the news cycle moves on, Jamie's work doesn't stop.
5: It's worth it. I love it. I'm passionate about it. So to me, I can't help but want to do it every breathing moment, you know? Like, it's just like when something happens and you go because you get that calling, you know? And that's what it is for me. It's a calling. Like, I could fight it if I want to. But what is that going to do me, you know?
0: Jamie will keep helping Altadena for 6 months, a year, or more, however long it takes.
5: It's what I'm called to do.
0: For Annenberg Media, I'm Alyssa Martinet.
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7: This is Bird Note. When waterfowl are in decline, hunters are some of the first people to sound the alarm and fund the recovery. Jared Henson is a project manager with Ducks Unlimited, a nonprofit hunting and conservation group.
8: The North American model of conservation puts the bulk of the responsibility to fund conservation on hunters, because hunters in general are the consumptive users of those habitats, and they're just more willing to give money to that cause.
7: That money not only comes from hunting license sales, but also taxes on gear.
8: So guns, ammo, binoculars, all those sporting goods that you would use for hunting, a portion of that tax goes to the states, and they can then allocate that into conservation funding.
7: Financial support is just one way that hunters contribute to habitat management.
8: Waterfowl biologists and scientists have been leveraging hunters for data for almost 100 years now. The big thing now is avian influenza. Hunters are some of the first to see the impacts of that in the field, especially since the main vector for it is waterfowl. And so hunters really play a big role in disease monitoring.
7: Learn more about how hunters support wildlife conservation in Season 8 of Bring Birds Back. 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I'm Jazzy Johnson.
9: This is Judy Blume with the 10-Minute Writer's Workshop. Judy, which is harder for you to write? Is it the first sentence or the last?
10: I do start at the beginning. And so there is a first sentence. It may not wind up being the first sentence of the book. Usually it isn't. Sometimes it is. And the last sentence, sometimes it comes and sometimes it doesn't.
9: Do you edit as you're going along, or do you tend to write it all out and then go back and edit at the end?
10: At the very beginning, when I started and we worked on typewriters, I wrote everything once and then twice and then three times and then worked with an editor and again and then a fifth time. Now, I'm not exaggerating when I tell you that I can go 20 drafts and I edit some as I go, but I'm a rewriter, I'm a reviser. It's not just editing. It's getting down that first draft that's torture for me, getting something so that I have the security of knowing that there's something there. And then it gets better and easier, and it grows.
9: What for you is the worst distraction that keeps you from your writing?
10: Oh, I can come up with any number of things. I remember in the old days when I had little children at home, it was, you know, getting them ready for school before I would sit down and write. But in those days, actually, I was very anxious to get to the storytelling. In more recent years, I don't know, you know, anything. I can't do this because I'm doing that. Or I don't want to do it. Right now, I don't want to do it anymore. So I have a bookstore. Fabulous distraction.
9: So where do you like to write? What's the best environment for you?
10: Well, I can write anywhere as long as I'm there for a period of time. I'm not a person who can take my work on a plane and work on the plane and work in a hotel room for a day here and a day there. I don't do that. I just totally turn off. If, you know, ideas come while I'm in the middle of writing something, fine, I'll jot them down. But I need to really have a working routine. I like to get up and have my breakfast and go to work and stay there, for better or worse, until lunchtime and then go back in the afternoon.
9: So for somebody who's a writer just starting out, are there habits that you would recommend for them? Would it be finding a routine?
10: You know, it's totally different for everyone. I have friends, young friends, who work in coffee shops, and it's like, how do they do that? I cannot imagine working in public on my computer. I just can't imagine it. I like everyone to be gone. If someone walks into the room, I cover the screen with my hands. I have to be that private about it until I'm ready to share it.
9: So you never share it with anyone along the way?
10: Along the way, never. Mm-mm.
9: That's a lot of pressure on the final draft.
10: But it's not the final draft. It's the draft that I feel is ready to take to an editor. And then I've gone as far as I can go. help me, you know, with the rest of it. Help me do the next draft.
9: What do you look for in an editor?
10: Someone who wants to work with you. You know, I'm lucky now because I've been around a long, long time and I've had some wonderful editors. But in the beginning, I don't think any writer feels that he or she can look for something in an editor. You know, you're so grateful that somebody's interested in what you're doing and wants to work with you.
9: How many times were you rejected before you were published?
10: I didn't have that terribly difficult time. I think it was different then. I didn't have an agent. You submitted your work and it went into the slush pile. And I had 2 years of rejections, but I didn't know what I was doing. And with each rejection, I kept going on. I think that's what it takes. It takes that kind of determination. And don't ask me where I got that from, because I've no idea. I cried over the first rejection and then I got determined. And each time I said, well, they're right about this one, but wait till they see what I'm doing now.
9: What do you think is the most common mistake that a new writer makes?
10: That's a tough question, because it's different for every new writer. But I guess a common mistake is trying to get it perfect. The advice I give to anybody, if anybody should ever ask me for advice, is read it out loud. Because when you read out loud, you hear it and you want to make changes. And you take your pencil and you just do that. I think there are people who, you know, the fear of rejection keeps them from ever submitting. And then there are others who think, my work is so great, you know, it's going to get published just like that. And then it doesn't happen and disappointment sets in. Anything that turns off the new writer is bad. I don't want new writers to be turned off. I want them to feel that they have support and that they can go on.
9: What was the best advice you ever got about writing?
10: I don't know that anyone ever gave me the best advice. It was just, I was lucky early on. I met up with a wonderful editor, and he just was able to release something in me. You know, I'm best when I'm spontaneous. Let it out without thinking it to death. And I think that's what happens to some people too. You know, you just have to go into that other place inside your head. I don't know how you get there, but I know when I'm there, because when I'm there and then I stop for the day and I look it over, I say, how did I do that? I don't even know those things. How did I do it? And I know that I'm in that other place, that place where good stuff happens.
9: Do you have any other dream job that you've been thinking about other than writer?
10: I never thought about being a writer as a dream job when I was growing up. I never even knew it was a possibility. So now I think that running a bookstore is going to keep me happy for a while.
9: Judy Blume, thank you so much for speaking with us.
10: Thank you.
11: One morning I heard the people on the news talking about a football game that they called the Super Bowl that had been played the day before. I called my friend Julian and asked him if he'd watched it, and he said he had. When I asked him what happened, I was not surprised to hear him say that he fell asleep. This is good. What else is television for? I'm Robert Skoglund in Tents Harbor, Maine.

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In April 1670, a ship carrying English colonists sailed up the Ashley River off the coast of Carolina in search of a location for a new settlement. They selected a spot along the river's west bank, came ashore, and christened the new colony Charlestown in honor of their king, Charles II of England. Among the settlers was Dr. Henry Woodward, who soon became an indispensable member of the young community. Woodward, a skilled physician, had also lived with the Casabo Indians on nearby St. Helena Island, where he learned their language and customs. This knowledge made him well suited to serve as interpreter and Indian agent, a role vital to the fledgling colony's survival. Even before landing in Carolina, Woodward likely knew which Indians the colony needed to befriend. Shortly after arrival, he contacted regional tribes and soon received an important invitation. In the early summer of 1670, just months after the colony's founding, Woodward journeyed inland to meet with one of the most powerful chiefs in the southeast. The emperor, as the chief was called, ruled Kofatachaqui, a 400-year-old Mississippian culture chieftain that encompassed much of present-day South Carolina. Kofatachaqui was a well-organized society with developed agriculture, a centralized governing system that linked its villages, and a large number of well-armed warriors. Woodward's visit went well, resulting in an alliance with Kofatachaqui. Later that year, in September 1670, the emperor made an official visit to Charlestown. This friendship undoubtedly helped ensure the safety and security of the young Carolina colony. Woodward and the colonists were likely aware, through historical accounts, of previous European contact with the region's inhabitants. The first documented contact with Kofatachaqui occurred during the De Soto expedition. In 1539, conquistador Hernando de Soto led a 600-man army through the southeastern region of the present-day United States, searching for gold, plunder, and slaves. Accounts from the expedition describe the visit in detail, including a memorable meeting with the kingdom's ruler, a female chief the Spaniards called the Lady of Kofatachaqui. Although still powerful, Kofatachaqui was in decline when De Soto encountered the chiefdom in 1540. Old-world diseases introduced through contact with the previous Spanish expeditions were spreading through the native population. Before Europeans arrived, however, Kofatachaqui was likely among the most powerful and well-established Mississippian culture chiefdoms in North America. While the lady and her kingdom sound much like an Indian princess myth, the story was well documented by members of the De Soto expedition. Just outside of present-day Camden, South Carolina, as you cross the watery river on Interstate 20, look downstream and imagine the eastern shores that appeared 500 years ago. The virgin hardwood forest that once lined the banks are long gone, and dams have greatly reduced the river's flow. But imagine, in the distance, on a bluff overlooking the broad river, a Mississippian-style city with over 500 Indian dwellings. In the center, a plaza leads to a large mound, upon which sits a temple the size of a football field. Smaller mounds with notable buildings, along with many more dwellings, occupy the surrounding countryside. According to writings from the De Soto expedition, this was Kofatachaqui at the time the conquistador and his army arrived on May 1st, 1540. The journals describe it as a town of great importance. For De Soto, it had been a long journey to reach the fabled kingdom. Nearly a year earlier, the conquistador and his army had landed near Tampa Bay on the Florida Peninsula to search for kingdoms and treasure. The expedition spent the winter in Apalachee, near present-day Tallahassee, Florida. There, they captured a boy in his teens who'd been traveling with Indian traders. The boy, whom they named Perico, told them that he was from a powerful inland empire that was ruled by a queen and was rich with treasure. Intrigued by the boy's description, De Soto was anxious to locate the kingdom. In early March 1540, with Perico as their guide, De Soto's army marched northward through what is now Georgia and eastern South Carolina.
After a difficult month-long journey through dense wilderness and seemingly endless swamps, De Soto and his men finally reached Kofatachikwi. Apparently aware of the approaching army, members of the chiefdom met the expedition at the edge of a large river, now believed to be the Wateree River, near present-day Lugoff, South Carolina. After several emissaries from Kofatachikwi crossed the river and conferred with De Soto, the queen appeared on the opposite bank. Attended by servants, she was carried on a litter draped with fine white cloth to the river's edge, then ferried across in a canoe shaded by a decorative awning. One expedition writer compared the scene to Cleopatra crossing the river Cydnus. The queen greeted De Soto wearing a finely woven white shawl, her upper body draped in pearls. After exchanging warm greetings, she removed a heavy strand of pearls and placed it around De Soto's neck as he bowed. The lady's entourage then presented the expedition with hides, blankets, meat, corn, and salt. The queen provided canoes for De Soto and his men to cross the river, and then took them to her capital at Kofatachikwi. This is thought to have been located at the Mulberry Mound site near present-day Camden, South Carolina. The Spaniards were impressed with the queen, writing, "We were very gratified and charmed, both with her discretion and with her great beauty, which she possessed in extreme perfection." They also spoke admirably of the people of Kofatachikwi. "The Indians are very clean and very polite, and more civilized than any who had been seen in the land. They walked covered down to the feet with very excellent hides, in blankets of sable and blankets of mountain lions. All natives were shod and clothed." Expedition writers were especially impressed with the city's huge temple, describing it as a very authoritative temple on a high mound, very large and very tall and broad, all covered high and low with very excellent and beautiful mats. They also noted that the steeply pitched roof was covered in intricately arranged seashells and pearls that sparkled in the sun. The cavernous building was described as the richest and most superb of all those that our Spaniards saw in La Florida, using the Spanish name for the southeast. Another expedition member who had seen similar buildings in Mexico and Peru said the temple was among the grandest and most wonderful of all the things that he had seen in the New World. Inside the temple's two enormous doors, De Soto's chroniclers described 12 giant figures carved from wood, standing guard, six on each side, their faces carved in a fierce and bold posture. Expedition members noted that these huge wooden warriors, some 11 feet high, held elaborately carved weapons decorated with mica, copper, pearls, antlers, and shells. Life-sized carvings of previous rulers stood before raised wooden burial chambers, each painted with a portrait of the deceased. Within these chambers lay the remains of past chiefs and their families, their mummified bodies adorned with numerous strands of delicate pearls, fine cloths, and pelts. Throughout the inner temple, wooden chests were filled with loose pearls, the chroniclers describing chests filled with so many pearls that 300 horses could not have carried all of them. The queen and her people graciously housed the entire army within the city and shared their food stores with them. De Soto, however, sought more than just grain and venison. His quest was for gold and silver. Finding no precious metals in the city, he ordered his men to loot the temple, removing over 200 pounds of pearls, even stripping them from the remains of deceased ancestors. Hernando de Soto stayed in Kofatachikwi for 11 days, resting his soldiers and searching for gold in the surrounding area. He was surprised and quite relieved at the warm reception and hospitality his expedition received, especially considering the powerful chiefdom's warlike reputation. He soon discovered the reason for the subdued and friendly response. It was because Kofatachikwi was in a greatly weakened state. Expedition writings mention a recent epidemic, likely caused by disease acquired through contact with the Spanish in 1521 and 1526. The queen stated that a great pestilence had visited them the previous year, and many of her people had died. Food stores were low, and in the surrounding areas, the Spanish noted, large uninhabited towns choked with vegetation, and four long row houses full of bodies from the plague.
Finding no gold or silver in the area, De Soto decided to move his army onward in search of other kingdoms to plunder. However, to ensure a safe passage through hostile lands, the conquistador took the queen hostage, forcing her to accompany them. After a few weeks of travel, she and her servants were fortunately able to escape and likely return to the chiefdom. No further mention of the Lady of Cofetachiqui appears in historical records. Despite the looting of their temple and their queen being taken hostage, the people of Cofetachiqui were fortunate that their encounter with De Soto wasn't more severe. Perhaps due to the intelligence, charm, and canny diplomacy of their queen, the chiefdom was able to avoid conflict with De Soto and his powerful army. Other tribes encountered by the expedition were not as fortunate. As De Soto's army continued their march across the southeast, they looted and burned villages and crops and killed many indigenous people. After leaving Cofetachiqui, De Soto's expedition spent the next 2 years searching the southeast in vain for a kingdom of gold to rival the Aztec and Inca empires. Finally, stranded in the swamplands along the lower Mississippi River, with his men starving and depleted, De Soto died of a fever on May 21, 1542. The chronicles from the De Soto expedition, written some 235 years before the founding of the United States, offer an extraordinarily rare glimpse into pre-Columbian America. However, according to anthropologist Charles Hudson, his march across the South caused much more devastation than Sherman's march 325 years later. Although Cofetachiqui was only looted, not sacked and burned, the chiefdom, like many other native societies, was still adversely affected. Though weakened by the Spanish intrusion and exposure to European diseases, Cofetachiqui continued to have a powerful presence in the Carolina region. By 1700, however, for reasons not fully understood, Cofetachiqui had all but vanished. In 1701, English explorer John Lawson journeyed through the watery valley and noted finding only small settlements of Congaree Indians. It is likely that the people of Cofetachiqui were assimilated into the Catawba tribe.

Early colonists in Carolina, observing local tribes gathering acorns and hunting game, likely assumed that these people had always lived a simple hunter-gatherer lifestyle in an untouched wilderness. This common perception, known as the pristine myth, promoted the idea that these were virgin lands, unaffected by their indigenous inhabitants. European settlers believed that colonization and civilization would improve these supposedly untouched lands. The English colonists could not have imagined that a sophisticated and powerful chiefdom, lasting for almost 500 years, had once covered a large part of what would become the Palmetto State. The pristine myth became somewhat of a self-fulfilling prophecy. Well before large numbers of European settlers arrived, aspects of their culture, religion, and especially their diseases preceded them. Encounters with early European settlers weakened indigenous societies, greatly reducing populations in many regions. Consequently, once grand chiefdoms dissolved into scattered tribes living in small villages. The large mound settlements were abandoned, and nature soon reclaimed the land. Within a few generations, the people who had lived in the region for centuries reverted to the basic lifestyle of their distant ancestors. We tend to recognize and celebrate our own tribes, but it's worth remembering that our shared human history on this land that we briefly inhabit may be deeper than we realize.

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1: where translators visit the Tower of Babel.
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1: Babbelry.
2: For the past 3 years, Napule has been some kind of therapy for me, and it keeps me grounded, you know, reminding me why I decided to make the choices that I made.
3: This is your host, Suki Wessling, and this is a mini Babbel. It is based on a full-length interview with filmmaker Alexandrine Benjamin, which you can find at babbelry.com.
2: My name is Alexandrine Benjamin. I am an independent Haitian filmmaker based in San Juan, Puerto Rico. I have a master's degree in film production from the University of Greenwich in London. I am currently working as an assistant manager here in Puerto Rico. And sometimes I do freelance work, you know, creating content in Haiti.
3: Alexandrine's short feature is called Not Boule, or Through the Barricades. Like all of her work, Not Boule focuses on the needs and desires of Haitian people.
2: Not Boule tells the story of Jean and Rose, a modest Haitian couple who embark on a perilous journey during Pay-Lock, solely to find a hospital where they can give birth safely. On their small bike, you know, riding through unpaved roads, they had to face like roadblocks. They are threatened with gunfires. And, you know, they had to face so many hardships. But even, you know, despite that they persevere. But when they finally got into the hospital where the suffering should end, it wasn't the case because the staff behavior worsened their situation because they refused to provide them with the necessary care. And, you know, it's a very poignant story, but it's authentic. It reflects our reality back then and even more so today.
3: The film highlights the difficulty of finding medical care in a country in crisis. The story is set during Pay-Lock, a movement that brought many Haitians to the street demanding change.
2: Some people got into the movement, you know, and they destroyed it from the within, you know. And now whenever you say Pay-Lock, which is something that people should have been part of, but the only thing they can refer to is violence, because that's what it is. That's what it became. That particular movement, which is Pay-Lock, is something that for the first time in my whole life, I've seen Haitian people align behind a specific thing.
3: The movement failed, the president was assassinated, and the country is now governed by a transitional presidential council. Alexandrine was in Britain getting her master's when she hit on the idea of Pay-Lock as the backdrop for a story about maternity care.
2: The desire to create that specific film came out of frustration, to tell you frankly. It was winter of 2020, actually. I had been away for a while studying in London, and it started to be cold, like very cold, and I do not like cold. So I wanted to go back to Haiti, like spending Christmas with my friends and family, but I couldn't because all of the violence going on would prevent me to. And, you know, at the time, several neighborhoods in the capital were blocked by armed bandits. And the road leading to Jacmel, my hometown, was closed through Martissant, which is like, you know, a very big region in Port-au-Prince. So, you know, I started to vent with a friend, you know, he's now my husband, about how such action could impact so many aspects of people's lives in Haiti, especially pregnant women. And that's when he told me that he had written a short treatment for a story similar to this and asked if I wanted to develop it.
3: Alexandrine decided that the film, which could only be shot in Haiti, would serve as her master's thesis.
2: And everybody, like the university members, my families, my friends, they all advised me not to go back, like, you know, and to shoot that specific movie. The university, they wanted to let me use the equipment, but the insurance company said, no, they won't allow their equipment to go to such a country with some, imagine me, a whole person, and I'm going there.
3: With the help of friends in Haiti, Alexandrine did most of the legwork from afar. But when she arrived to shoot the film,
2: things went sideways. I mean, I wasn't like, it's not like I was surprised, because I know, you know, what the country was like. And people, not all, you know, everybody was happy with what we were doing, because some people, powerful people in Haiti, in Jacmel, when they see you with a camera, they are afraid that you are going to show, you know, what they are doing underneath. One time, a guy came on the set and he pulled out a gun and he said that we had to stop. And I was I was like, who are you? And then he was like, I'm not interested in what you're saying. I just need you guys to back it, you know, just fake it. I don't want you here. I was like, but who are you? Because we have permission from, you know, the mayor's office, from the police department. And he was like, I am an authority. I am a chief, you know, like, but I'm trying to get someone to get me my authorization. He's like, look, lady, I need you out of here. And in the middle of this, the former president, Jovenel Moïse, was assassinated. So we had to stop production for about 3 days.
3: Alexandrine Benjamin has made a beautiful film, but its beauty was not her primary purpose.
2: I didn't get into creating movies because, I wanted to do art. I wanted to help. And I just realized that filmmaking can help with that. And I decided to do filmmaking.
3: As a filmmaker, she has a wide view of what Haitians need to do to heal the country's wounds, from their history of colonization, natural disaster, intractable violence, and interference from outside powers.
2: Our past, I believe, interfere with, you know, our daily lives, and we don't even realize it, you know, some kind of behaviors that we may have, for example, not trusting each other. This is a very big issue in Haiti. We do not trust each other. And you may suddenly know that any good relationship starts with believing, trusting each other. If I don't trust you, I can't have a good collaboration with you. You know, there's nothing good we can do, because we are still waiting for when you're going to do something that will like hurt me, because we've been hurt so much in the past. How do you get that out of the Haitian crime? Because you are not even aware that you are like that. Well, with La Boule particularly, my main message for Haitian with that film is that we need to think about the impact of our actions before we take them. I know we've been suffering for a long time, but that doesn't mean that we need to hurt each other to get what we need.
3: Filmmaker Alexandrine Benjamin doesn't just hope her film will help heal her country. She has found that it's a touchstone of her own.
2: For the past 3 years, La Boule has been some kind of therapy for me, you know, allowing me to connect with people every now and then. And it keeps me grounded, you know, reminding me why I decided to make the choices that I made. And that even though it can be hard now, you know, but at some point, I'm gonna get to where I am. I meant to, you know, it's very important for me to keep creating content that can impact people's lives in a positive way. We need to be taking care of each other. No one is gonna do it for us. No other nations, not the United States, not Canada, not France. We are responsible for ourselves, and we need to act like that.

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The song Shishi Odoshi is by Stevia Sphere on Bandcamp. The song Sun Soleil is originally by Haitian singer Dina B, and this performance is by Jaina Sayir. You can find links in the show notes at Babelry.com. 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
3: Bird note. When waterfowl are in decline, hunters are some of the first people to sound the alarm and fund the recovery. Jared Henson is a project manager with Ducks Unlimited, a nonprofit hunting and conservation group.
4: The North American model of conservation puts the bulk of the responsibility to fund conservation on hunters, because hunters in general are the consumptive users of those habitats, and they're just more willing to give money to that cause.
3: That money not only comes from hunting license sales, but also taxes on gear.
4: So guns, ammo, binoculars, all those sporting goods that you would use for hunting, a portion of that tax goes to the states, and they can then allocate that into conservation funding.
3: Financial support is just one way that hunters contribute to habitat management.
4: Waterfowl biologists and scientists have been leveraging hunters for data for almost 100 years now. The big thing now is avian influenza. Hunters are some of the first to see the impacts of that in the field, especially since the main vector for it is waterfowl. And so hunters really play a big role in disease monitoring.
3: Learn more about how hunters support wildlife conservation in Season 8 of Bring Birds Back. Available in your favorite podcast app. And on our website, birdnote.org. I'm Jazzy Johnson.

0: This is The Making of a Moral Leader, the story of Chaplain Colonel Shahbaz, the first Muslim full colonel chaplain in the United States Army. Episode 2.
1: It wasn't that I loved the military. It was like, this is the only thing that I could do, right? I didn't have a trade. I didn't have a skill. At that time, I didn't have an education. So when I'm coming up through the ranks, after I straightened myself out to, right, you know, make E5, make a sergeant, I'm thinking to myself, hey, all that stuff they doing over there, I'm out. I ain't going to no parties. I ain't fussing with no supervisors. This is my last chance.
0: The military is a machine. And for a black Muslim chaplain, that machine has sharp edges.
2: What crucible did they put you through? I know the Army ain't giving away commissions.
1: Sergeant First Class Ritter. He's the guy who actually helped me through the paperwork. I had a bonus for field artillery. I got to wait 3 or 4 years before, you know, I get commissioned. He said, no, it's not true. He said, if you're moving from enlisted to a commissioned officer, they'll let you out of the contract. I said, what? So he helped me with the 4187, sent me to some guy who was working down in, they call it the AG, Adjutant General Officers. This guy also was like a Sergeant First Class. He's walking me through the paperwork. And so I'm saying to myself, my unit don't really like me, so I'm probably not going to get any recommendations. So I don't know if it's still the process, but it got denied at the battalion. It got denied at the brigade, but it had to go through HRC, right? It doesn't matter if it get denied at the battalion or the brigade. They got to send it up to the top. And at the time, they had just gotten their first Muslim chaplain on active duty. His name was Abdul Rashid Muhammad. And so because he got to be on active duty,

0: in Virginia, Leesburg, Virginia. I got commissions as a second lieutenant. And, you know, for chaplains, you got to leave active duty to go get this 3-year degree. And then you come back to active duty. So I went to Virginia, worked nights at Walmart, and was going to school during the day. Still had a wife and 2 kids. We had to go to chaplain officer basic school. Within those 3 years, went to chaplain officer basic school, and then came back to active duty as a captain.
1: Education wasn't just an advancement. It was protection.
0: Well, most chaplains are coming from off the street. So they're teaching you how to wear the uniform. They're teaching you how to march. They're teaching you how to get up for formation, teaching you how to go on roll march, PT test. It's a basic training for chaplains. They try to teach you how to be a soldier. So I was enlisted. So it was a gentleman's course for me.
1: Yeah.
0: Right. Yeah. So it takes basically 25 years to become a colonel, right? Yeah. 25 years. You still got to go to war college to be eligible for those stars, right? That's almost like winning the lottery. And for the Muslim chaplain, one commander told me, for me to get to war college, which I went, he said it was like winning the lottery 3 times in the same day because it never happened. So you got to go to war college. You got to pass war college. When you get out of war college, you got to work for general officers, right? So I worked for 1-star, 2-star, 3-star, 4-star. And in those jobs, you got to do well to keep going up.
1: What fields do you have graduate degrees in?
0: Higher education administration, because I want to be a college president when I get out. And then I have a doctorate degree in Christianity because all of my soldiers are Christians, right? So I wanted to be educated in what they particularly believe, even though I grew up Christian. I wanted to be, you know, really confident in what I was saying. And so I have a master's degree in higher education administration. I have a master's degree in ethics and philosophy. I have a master's degree in Islamic studies. And then I have a master's degree in social work and community activism.
1: That's fire right there.
0: Thank you.
1: That's fire right there. Oh, we're talking with you in a foxhole. We just go on, going all out into the universe. But again, that builds your understanding of so much of human nature and spirituality. Right. But you academics, yeah, you. I'm so passionate about that myself. Still thinking about going to school again.
0: Yeah.
1: Because there's things I don't feel that confident about. I want some more education. But I found that was a transition for me as well, because most of my academic peers come from a totally different background. Some of them were very anti-military. But I didn't have no conflicts with them, you know, but the respect from being an adjunct to finally getting a doctorate, how that's different, you
0: right.
1: know.
0: Yeah.
1: Didn't know that world existed. But I had to learn the hard way.
0: Right.
1: And I know earning a doctorate ain't no joke.
0: Ain't no joke.
1: You got
0: bro.
1: 2 of them. But more significantly, you as a force multiplier, you have created others.
0: Yes, 14 to be exact. I lend out the talents that God has given me, and I do it for free.
2: That you get to know one another, whether they're Christian, whether they're Jewish, whether they're pagan, whether they're Sabians, whether they're Zoroastrians, it does not matter. Our obligation is to other human beings. Why is that important? Allah says, who is more wrong than a person who blocks people from the path of God?
1: What is the difference between preaching, lay people, and teaching, theology, etc., in terms of what you allow people to do in terms of, I don't know, services?
0: Yeah, for the Muslims, it's the same as for the folks in the church. You know, you preach on Friday as opposed mm-hmm. to Sunday, and then we have throughout the week, we might have a Quranic study class, like Christians would have a Bible study class. So preaching is one thing on Friday. That's when we, you know, get everybody together and you give them a

0: word for the week, the weekly Quranic study, is just teaching people really about their faith in general instead of them trying to figure it out on their own.
1: Most of the work is listening.
2: I think it's imperative to have somebody to listen and not judge them, to be able to have somebody to just say, I see where you're coming from. I have some of the same issues. Your faith is not going to stop me from coming to help you. Your gender is not going to stop me. I don't care what you call yourself.
3: You have a good foundation in pretty much all the major world religions as part of what you do. How much time do you spend just counseling people from all faiths or no faiths at all?
0: That's probably about 99.9% of what I do. Just counseling people, helping them through life's problems, helping intervene between them and the commander. And then I advise the commanders on, you know, what's going on in the world and the region. Like, I'll be going to Malaysia here soon, and so I'll interact with the Muslim people there, the imams or the mullahs, and serve as a bridge for my commander and my unit.
3: You give things context.
0: Yes. You know,
3: and reasons for why people think the way they do.
0: That's correct.
3: And I remember you, I think I heard you mention something about that you could have grown a beard, but you chose not to.
0: That's right.
3: That's like a doable thing, but like one more rock in the way trying to get up to the top, because it's not important enough. It's a thing, but is it that?
0: It's minuscule when you're looking at big pictures, right? Because traditions are important, right? And so you sitting at the table with 50 other men, and you're in there in your religious regalia with a long beard and a kufi on. Yeah, how many of those folks are going to trust you? It ain't happening, right? And so I think a lot of times we don't look big picture. We look at our individual needs. I'm in rooms now, you know, that I never dreamed of being in because I'm a soldier. You know, I do what other soldiers do. I look like other soldiers look, you know. I always got a fresh haircut, always got a starch uniform on, always got a clean face, right? And so soldiers trust soldiers. Even in my times where I was serving in Iraq and they were fighting Muslims, right? You know, it was time for me to do a memorial service, and I was really worried because they could have most easily replaced me. I'm a Muslim, and their friends just got killed by Muslims.
3: Mm-hmm.
0: And it was like, absolutely not. Shabazz is our chaplain. He's doing the memorial service. You see what I'm saying? Because they trusted me. Now, had I been walking around base with my beard and my kufi on and my thobe, you know, looking like I wasn't a part of them, that never would have happened.
1: Misconceptions, bias, suspicions. He faced all of it, and he kept showing up.
0: And I remember going to my first duty station as a captain, reach out to shake the commander's hand. He said, hey, he didn't even shake my hand. He said, we got some problems with your religion and how you guys treat women. Have a nice day. And he didn't talk to me for 9 months. So for me, at that time, as I started to develop my leadership philosophy, I said, man, I got to find a way to crack this code because they're not accepting me. And the only way I knew how to do that was to be an exceptional soldier. Right. So when they having physical tests, I'm out there crushing the physical fitness tests. When they're doing anything, I'm looking like a stellar soldier. And so that attracted soldiers to me. Right. And so if you're not cognizant of what's around you, you're going to always fail. And we had somewhere in between 19 Muslim chaplains over the years. And I tell you, you know, 3/4 of them are bowed out. Yeah. They didn't know how to adjust. But you know, that's a big culture shift, right? And so, and it's basically almost an appointed position. So they have to have a level of trust and comfort with their own selves, right? Because it really has nothing to do with me. I've done the job. I've done all the jobs. So I'm, you know, just more qualified. But, you know, you're talking about 250 years of either Protestant or a Catholic chaplain. Now you got this guy who happens to be Muslim and he's knocking at the door. Probably a lot of fears for them is like, man, is he going to come in and change something? Is, you know, we're going to, yeah, I can only imagine their particular fears, but that's where I am.
3: So how did you get around the haters? Doing what you did cut you from the group and some many. No one ain't nobody want to play with you no more.
0: Yeah, that's right.
3: Who are your new playmates at this point? I mean, who... Your boys from the field artillery, are they hanging out with you when you get through OCS? Where are you at with those people?
0: Well, you know, ain't nobody hanging out with your boss. I'm too radioactive. You know, I'm a Muslim chaplain. 9/11 happened. Ain't nobody playing with me. And so what I had to learn to do is play by myself. Right. So everything really is about connection. So even though, you know, I was the Muslim chaplain, I'm still playing basketball with the guys. I'm still lifting weights with the guys, you know. And so sometimes you're meeting those guys outside of uniform. They say, oh, brother, cool. You know, we sit down, we talk, we laugh, we play cards. And then the next day they see me in uniform. They're not really even thinking about the chaplain thing.
3: Right.
0: And then the second tier comes by. They see this crescent moon on my uniform. They say, oh, hell, he the Muslim chaplain? And he cool like that. So some of those inroads of connection helped me to make friends. Then there's another layer. So I'm a member of Omega Psi Phi, right?
3: I did that when I was. You just had to take them all. So you definitely got all the black career. We can just put that away.
0: Right.
3: Let's not even break that up.
0: That's right. That gave me an inroad. So you going to fraternity meetings, you know, you going to different events they had. Oh, the Muslim chaplain is frat, right? So that's knocking down all those barriers. And then just being a Q dog, people are like, oh, he real, right? He authentic. He a Q? Yeah, so, you know, a lot, all those things helped me, which is amazing, man. Like, honestly, when you're talking about being a chaplain, being a Muslim chaplain, how you going to connect with people, all those things that happened to me, all those things I did in college, like pledging Q, all those things have served me.
3: So the cultural shift from enlisted to officer, what's happening there?
0: Man, I tell you, I've been masterful in navigating that space. And not all on intention, but it became intentional once I understood the chaplain is not like a regular officer. I can go into spaces regular officers can't go. I could go hang out down at the DFAC with all the Omegas, with all the soldiers, with E1 through E8. And they say, man, the chaplain is doing his job. So I've been able to navigate the officer space by just being a chaplain and still kind of staying connected to the community. Regular officers, they got to be in the office and hang out with other officers because you get the fraternization thing. That's not a thing for the chaplain. That's not a thing for the chaplain. So that's how I've navigated that space and became, as you see on the internet, an internet favorite.
4: Chap. Chap it up.
5: Gonna be thousands of people who don't believe in you. You shouldn't be one of them. Don't let that go over your head. 0450. I'm not starting. I'm done, son.
0: Woo! Because I'm a chaplain, but I strictly fight for the soldiers. I'm hanging out with soldiers. I'm taking pictures with soldiers. Because soldiers, even though I'm a chaplain, they focus on this bird. I took a picture with Colonel Shabazz. Oh, I was talking to Colonel Shabazz. He texted me, Colonel. I've been able to navigate that space because I understood the enlisted side. Ain't no enlisted person just hanging out with colonels.
3: That's right.
0: It ain't happening.
1: He wasn't just an officer. He was a symbol. Race, faith, identity, all of it shaped how he had to move. In episode 3, we explore what Shabazz hopes to leave behind and what his story teaches us about leadership and legacy.
4: And that's it for this mini episode of What's Ray Saying? I'm Tiffany, the one who holds it all together in the background. And our production team for this episode includes Jocelyn Gonzalez of PRX Productions, with music by our very own son, RJ Christian. So how does the source of Black knowledge come to gain this wisdom that he shares? Research, a lot of experience, and some good old-fashioned schooling. So if you like what you hear, tell a friend. Until next time, like, share, download, and keep asking your friends, what's Ray saying?

0: This is Bird Note. Twice every day, a rapt audience gathers at the Peabody Hotel in Memphis, Tennessee, to see six local celebrities. Five of them are ducks.
1: Ducky duckies!
0: The sixth is the hotel's head duckmaster, Keenan Walker, who leads them in the Duck March. Each morning, Keenan goes to the roof to retrieve the talent from their duck palace.
1: All right, y'all. I got everybody warmed up for you down there. Now we gotta go march some hope into that lobby, put some smiles on some faces. Here we go, y'all. Good. Here you go, watch your step, y'all. Very good.
0: He leads the ducks to the elevator, signals to the lobby to start the John Philip Sousa music.
1: All right, duckies, here we go.
0: And when the doors open, the ducks march down a red carpet, up some steps, and into the hotel's ornate fountain.
1: Everybody say good morning, duckies.
0: The ducks swim about the fountain until the afternoon, when the duckmaster marches them back to the roof. This all started in 1933, with an incident involving the manager of the hotel, live duck decoys for a duck hunt, and a bit too much whiskey. Guests were charmed to find ducks swimming in the hotel fountain the next morning.
1: And it became a tradition to have ducks live in the fountain, but the bellman had to take care of them. So in 1940, a man named Edward Pembroke was hired as a bellman. It just so happened that he used to be an animal trainer in the circus as a young man.
0: Edward Pembroke created a grand ceremony for the ducks that, nearly a century later, continues to delight. For Bird Note, I'm Mark Bramhill.
2: Aaron Henkin here from the Baltimore-based podcast Out of the Blocks, where we share the stories of our city one block at a time. And I want to introduce you to a couple of young barbers, Dee and Jimmy. They operate out of E's Barbershop Lounge on the 3200 block of Eastern Avenue in Southeast Baltimore's Highland Town neighborhood.
3: Started off sweeping floors, and then I worked my way up to cutting hair, being an apprentice. And then from being an apprentice, I started cutting hair, and then I own the shop now. So, you know, started from the bottom, now we're here.
2: How old are you now?
3: I'm 24. But like when I first started, I had a reputation, don't go to D. Because I would take your hairline back, and not back in a good manner neither. I would take it back to the point you don't have to get a shape up for a month. You just peel the scab off and it's brand new. So it was a 2-in-1, you know. I had the best deal for your buck, but in the long run, you know, I wasn't making a good name for myself. So, like, you gotta be persistent, consistent. You know, you gotta have quality. Because now you got barbers everywhere. Like, you look up and down Eastern Avenue, it's about 14 barbershops. So, you know, it's competition everywhere, but to single yourself out, you gotta have the quality.
4: These right here, these are wall detailers. Yeah, that gets me my sharp lines, you know.
3: The first day stepping into the place as an official owner, I would compare to levitating over everything, you know what I'm saying? It was an out-of-body experience. It was unbelievable. It still seems surreal sometimes, but, you know, being a first-time owner, it's a lot of work and it's a lot of learning that I have to do, so everything is just a learning process.
5: Well, I came into the shop to get a haircut one night, and another barber was in here cutting my hair, and he wasn't doing a very good job, and Dee came over and was helping the other barber, and I let him know that I was a barber too, so we was kind of all working together to get my haircut right. But then I showed him a few pictures of my haircuts that I do, and he offered me a job like that. My name's Jimmy Reckline.
3: The guy that I have with me now, Jim, we get the job done.
5: The first time I picked up clippers was in prison, and the reason why was because I was working on a gun range where the correctional officers used to do their gun training, and it was just long days in the heat pushing a lawnmower, so I was constantly complaining to the CO about getting another job, and eventually I gained seniority because I was there for long enough. And he put me in an air-conditioned barbershop. And I'm very grateful that he did that.
2: At that point, did you have any skill cutting hair?
5: Absolutely none. Guys were just rolling the dice by sitting down with me. But there was a young Puerto Rican guy named Edwin, and he knew how to use the razor. He could break the razor out of a Bic disposable and use that to make the shape up, to edge it out sharper. And he taught me how to do that. And that kind of took me to the next level where guys were coming to me and offering me commissary or stamps, envelopes and stuff like whatever the economy is in prison.
2: Can you tell me about the path that landed you behind the wall?
5: I got caught up with selling drugs, and that came along with carrying firearms, and I got jammed up with both. So they sat me down and gave me a 7-year sentence. I did 4 years and 8 months on the 7-year sentence. I spent a lot of time with myself, so I learned a lot about myself. I was blessed with being able to learn a trade and cutting hair while I was in there. And when I came home, I didn't have to sell drugs anymore to make the money, because I knew how to make money legally by cutting hair.
2: Jimmy and Dee at E's Barbershop Lounge on the 3200 block of Eastern Avenue in Southeast Baltimore's Highland Town neighborhood. You can hear more stories from this part of town on the Out of the Blocks podcast. Stories set to music by Wendell Patrick. I'm Aaron Hinken. Thanks for listening.

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4: Good morning. President Trump is pulling military resources out of Asia. An aircraft carrier is leaving to relieve the USS Lincoln. And Trump wants to scale back exercises with South Korea. What's behind Trump's change in priorities? It's Morning Edition from NPR News. Oman has been mediating talks between the U.S. and Iran. Now Trump says he will bomb the U.S. ally if it gets in the way. I'm Michelle Martin.
5: And I'm Sasha Pfeiffer. Just months ago, Trump threatened to blow up Oman if it didn't, quote, behave. Also, super PACs are spending millions on certain candidates in today's Alaska Senate primary who've raised literally nothing themselves. And the Trump administration is pausing its bulldozing in Big Bend. We hear from a reporter who got a bird's eye view. It's Tuesday, August 18th. On this day in 1969, Jimi Hendrix closed out Woodstock. The news is next.
6: Live from NPR News in Washington, I'm Janine Herbst. President Trump's envoy and son-in-law, Jared Kushner, says he's optimistic about his plan for Gaza. He was in Israel yesterday meeting with Prime Minister Benjamin Netanyahu. This after a rare meeting over the weekend with Hamas leaders in Egypt. NPR's Daniel Estrin has more.
7: He said it's, quote, hard to trust a terrorist organization that committed what he called terrible atrocities, but he said the Hamas officials said all the right things. Then Kushner went to Israel and met Netanyahu. He said the meeting lasted nearly 4 hours. They pored over the details of a new U.S.-backed roadmap for how to move forward in Gaza. Netanyahu initially rejected that roadmap for Israeli withdrawal from Gaza alongside Hamas disarmament. But Kushner said he sat with Netanyahu and his team and talked through what he called misunderstandings and misinformation about the plan.
6: NPR's Daniel Estrin reporting. Primaries are being held in three states today, Alaska, Wyoming, and Florida, where voters will cast ballots for Republican and Democratic nominees for governor, along with Senate and several congressional seats. NPR's Maham Javed has more about the GOP primary in southwestern Florida that's drawn a diverse cast of candidates, most of whom are not from the state.
8: The Republican primary in Florida's 19th district has 10 candidates, and most of them aren't actually from Florida. Local candidates have accused the transplants of carpetbagging, which is when someone moves to another state for power or influence. Some of these candidates have also run for office from other states, including Michigan, New York, and North Carolina. Last week, President Trump endorsed Catalina Lauf, who has previously run from Illinois. Whoever wins this primary, even with a small percentage of the vote, will likely also win in November. Maham Javed, NPR News.
6: Luigi Mangione's state trial that was set to take place in New York City next month has been postponed indefinitely. Samantha Max of member station WNYC reports the future of the state's case is uncertain.
9: Mangione was scheduled to stand trial next month on state murder and weapons possession charges. The Manhattan District Attorney's Office accused him of killing UnitedHealthcare CEO Brian Thompson. But then Mangione pleaded guilty to stalking charges in a separate federal case last week. He admitted to following Thompson to New York City and killing him. Now, Mangione's defense team is asking a state judge to throw out the remaining charges. They say it would violate his rights to keep prosecuting the case after he pleaded guilty. The Manhattan DA's office says it will fight that request. For NPR News, I'm Samantha Max in New York.
6: U.S. futures contracts are trading lower at this hour. You're listening to NPR News from Washington. California Democratic Congressman Jimmy Gomez is being investigated by the House Ethics Committee over allegations of sexual misconduct, including inappropriate sexual contact with a House staffer. The New York Post first reported allegations that Gomez kissed an intern who worked for a colleague. Gomez tells NPR that although his actions were consensual and he says didn't violate House ethic rules or laws, he calls them mistakes and he says he takes full responsibility. Gomez has represented parts of Los Angeles since 2017. Recent college graduates are struggling to land entry-level jobs. Their unemployment rate is now higher than the rate for all workers, according to the New York Fed. Many blame artificial intelligence. Reporter Lee Gaines has more.
10: Irene Chang graduated from Georgia Tech this past spring with an engineering degree.
11: I think I've applied to around 450 applications now.
10: Still, no offers. She thinks AI might be part of the reason. Economists don't all agree. Stanford University researchers found employment declined for younger workers in jobs that AI can more easily automate, like software development. But Harvard University economist David Deming isn't convinced. He points to the rise in remote work since the pandemic. He says employers are less likely to hire entry-level workers for remote positions. Still, he thinks AI will impact jobs at some point.
12: But it'll take some time, and it's going to be very bumpy and messy and you know, buckle up.
10: For NPR News, I'm Lee Gaines.
6: And I'm Janine Herbst, NPR News in Washington.
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14: I'm Dr. Anthony Lizerwitz, and this is Climate Connections. In Philadelphia's Eastwick neighborhood, heavy rain is cause for alarm.
15: If we're looking outdoors and the rain is coming hard, everyone is in a panic.
14: Lifelong resident Donna Johnson says during storms, water rushes in from upstream and fills the creeks in Eastwick. It overflows the banks, flooding streets and homes in the low-lying area. And the risks are growing as climate change causes more intense rain and rising seas worsen storm surge flooding from the nearby Delaware River. For a long time, residents have pushed for the city to address the problem.
15: It took so long for this concern to be a concern of more than just the neighbors.
14: But finally, momentum is building. 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It includes building an earthen levee, improving stormwater drainage, creating a wetland park to absorb water, and offering buyouts to help people in the most vulnerable spots move to higher ground. There's a long road ahead to secure funding and implement the projects, but Johnson's committed to keeping at it.
15: I love my neighborhood. It's home.
14: Climate Connections is produced by the Yale Center for Environmental Communication. 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
16: It's Morning Edition from NPR News. I'm Michelle Martin.
17: And I'm Sasha Pfeiffer. The U.S. and Iran have blown past a deadline this week to start peace talks.
16: The conflict, which has gone on for months, has sent gas prices soaring in the U.S., and now military resources like warships and interceptor missiles are running short. That has hurt the U.S. military capabilities in other regions, notably in Asia.
17: And we have NPR's Emily Feng with us to explain why. Good morning, Emily.
18: Good morning to the both of you.
17: So we heard this week that Trump said the U.S. would reduce joint military exercises with South Korea. He said that within hours of those exercises actually beginning. Is this related to the Iran war?
18: According to Trump, yes. He spoke to reporters yesterday and said he had unsuccessfully asked South Korea's president to help the U.S. with its war against Iran.
19: And I said, wait a minute, we have 39,000 soldiers over there guarding you from Kim Jong-un, your next door neighbor. And you're not going to help us on a very easy military operation in Iran?
18: As you mentioned, these drills have already kicked off. These exercises go back at least until 1976, and they were designed to largely counter North Korea and its nuclear program. And I spoke to Hal Brands, a global affairs professor at Johns Hopkins School of Advanced International Studies. He says North Korea is actually a bigger threat in Trump's second term than in his first.
20: The nuclear program has expanded over the past decade, and the missile arsenal has become larger and more sophisticated. You can add to that the fact that North Korea is now getting increasingly advanced technological help from Russia.
18: But Trump has been upset with Seoul from even his first term for not paying the U.S. more for the security assistance it provides to South Korea.
17: Emily, speaking of security, correct me if I'm wrong, but is this one of the few times there will be no U.S. aircraft carriers in the Pacific region?
18: Right. And when I went back into this, I found that you can count on one hand the number of times there has not been a U.S. carrier group in the Pacific since the 1970s. Now, the USS George Washington, a carrier, was in the Pacific, but it's been sent to relieve the USS Abraham Lincoln, which is already in the Middle East and has had its deployment extended. Like the Washington, it was also in the Pacific when it was diverted to the Middle East. I've been speaking to naval experts about this, and they say it could be weeks, if not months, until a replacement carrier formation is ready and arrives in the Pacific to replace the Washington. One of these experts is Mike Dom. He's a former naval intelligence officer with the Mitchell Institute, which is an aerospace research group.
21: Aircraft carriers move, and they move quickly, but they have to be ready to go. The question really is, who's ready to go? Who's not in the maintenance period? Whose air wing is qualified to get underway and go on a long deployment?
18: And while they have not been as publicly concerned as Ukraine, countries in Asia are noticing, and they're also really worried about the depletion of American interceptor missiles.
17: Yes, we've been doing a lot of reporting on that. And give us a sense of just how depleted is the missile stockpile.
18: They're very depleted. One think tank, the Center for Strategic and International Studies here in Washington, found U.S. interceptor stockpiles shrunk by about two-thirds during the Iran war. And then even before the Iran war, the think tank, the Heritage Foundation, determined this month that the U.S. already only had a fraction of the interceptors it needed to push back, say, against a potential Chinese invasion of Taiwan.
17: That is NPR's Emily Fang. Emily, thank you.
18: Thanks, Sasha.
16: For more on what seems to be the Trump administration's shifting foreign policy focus, I'm joined now by Jung H. Pak. She was Deputy Assistant Secretary of State for East Asian and Pacific Affairs during the Biden administration. She's currently a distinguished fellow at the Center for Security, Diplomacy, and Strategy at Vrij University in Belgium. Welcome. Thanks so much for joining us once again.
22: Hi there, Michelle. How are you?
16: Good. So as we just heard, President Trump is telling the Pentagon to scale back its participation in joint military drills with South Korea. How would you expect the leaders of South Korea and other Asian nations, for that matter, to view this now?
22: Michelle, I think there's a good part, which is maybe there's movement on the North Korea side, and that President Trump has elicited some sort of response or reaction from Kim Jong-un, and Kim might be willing to meet. Now, recall that there hasn't been very much or any diplomacy since 2019, since the summits failed. So any effort to draw out North Korea is good. The bad is that it's at a great cost. President Trump and the administration clearly did not talk with the allies, especially South Korea, on this, on the exercises. At the same time, President Trump has derided South Korea for not doing enough for its own defense or on helping on Iran. And Hal Brands is right, as you mentioned in the previous segment, North Korea is different now. It has Russia and China. It has more capabilities. It has learned so much from sending its men and material into Ukraine to help Russia. So this is the North Korea that that doesn't really see that the U.S. has much to offer.
16: So I'm not sure if you feel sort of qualified to assess the administration's motivations, but I am curious if you think how much of this is about Trump wanting to restart talks with North Korea and how much of this is about wanting to send a signal to South Korea because he's mad about their position on the Iran war.
22: Yeah, I think it's both. President Trump has always had this, had favorable things to say about Kim Jong-un. It's clear that the two men got along. There were so-called love letters that were exchanged during the first administration and beyond. And so I think there is that part of it, and that Kim thinks that he could make some progress with North Korea. Second is that it's not new for President Trump to continue to poke South Korea on what more it can do for its own defense. So I think it's both.
16: Do you think that this points to a broader shift
0: in focus by the Trump administration. I mean, also thinking about the fact that the USS George Washington is heading to the Middle East, leaving the Pacific without an active duty U.S. aircraft carrier. So do you think this is something, a broader pivot, as it were?
22: I don't necessarily think it's a broader pivot, but the Indo-Pacific has had a very rough year plus with a 1-2 punch, the tariffs that were on again, off again, on again, off again, and on again, that has had the region scrambling. And then the Iran war, which has really had a deep impact on energy and food security in the region, about U.S. credibility and commitment to the defense of this region. We all have to remember that Indo-Pacific, Asia is 60% of global GDP. There are 5 treaty allies in the region and 60% of the world's population. So the Indo-Pacific is a critically important area, and it's a region that even the Trump administration has asserted that it is an important battleground.
0: So, but what are the global implications for security if the U.S. no longer seems to regard the Pacific as a security priority?
22: There's going to be a long tail to this, that with the USS George Washington moving out of Asia into the Middle East, in and of itself is important. But when you put it into the context of the tariffs, the President Trump's comments about allies and the way the administration has treated allies and partners, the diversion of resources from Indo-Pacific to the Middle East, that when you put it into a bigger perspective and zoom out, it looks like the U.S. is not as putting as much energy and focus into the Indo-Pacific. It's problematic because this is a region that has highly complicated security problems, including North Korea with its more sophisticated nuclear weapons program, the fact that China, Russia, and North Korea and Iran are doing more things together in the security, economic, and political space, the South China Sea, which has been a potential flashpoint. So given that if there is any perception of prolonged U.S. attention away from the region, and there is, that could influence our adversaries to take action and use this opportunity.
0: That's Chung H. Pak, former Deputy Assistant Secretary of State for East Asian and Pacific Affairs during the Biden administration. She's now a visiting fellow at Vrije University in Belgium. Thanks so much for joining us.
22: Thank you.
17: Florida's primary ends today, and in Central Florida's 7th Congressional District, Republican Congressman Corey Mills is fighting to keep his seat. Catherine Welch reports.
1: Congressman Corey Mills' district stretches from the suburbs of Orlando to the beaches near Daytona. In the heart of the district, you'll find the quaint, historic city of Sanford. It's where Patrick Austin cast his ballot for the incumbent Mills on Saturday.
2: He delivers for our district. He's brought a lot of money. He's fixed a lot of issues that we needed, and that's really all I want.
1: Mills, running for his third term, is under a House ethics investigation that includes allegations of assaulting a former girlfriend and violating campaign finance laws. NPR reached out to Congressman Mills' office for a response to those allegations, but did not hear back. He has previously denied any wrongdoing. Despite the controversy, Yoshito Hiro voted for Mills.
23: In today's world, you can indict a ham sandwich. I believe a person is innocent until proven guilty.
1: When asked recently, Florida's Republican Governor Ron DeSantis said he does not support Corey Mills. And while President Trump endorsed him back in February, he left Mills off his recent string of Florida endorsements posted on social media. Mills' main primary challenger is former local TV news anchor Ryan Elijah.
24: I was a diehard Corey Mills fan, but I think I'm going to have to go with Ryan Elijah this time.
1: Waving a sign for her husband, who's running for mayor, Sanford Republican Tiffany Davis says Mills has too much baggage. Scandals around Mills here in Florida, Max Miller in Ohio, and Tony Gonzalez in Texas have muddied Republicans' clear chance of winning and keeping those House seats.
24: I think Corey Mills will get beat, honestly, if it comes to a Democrat, I don't think I can chance it.
1: Democratic voter Penny Murthy would love for Mills to win and give her party's challenger a shot at beating him.
3: Because he has a lot of controversy around him and he does not represent the people.
1: Even though Mills won this district twice, Democrats consider this race competitive and are putting money toward flipping the seat. For NPR News, I'm Catherine Welch in Sanford, Florida.
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4: This is Bird Note. I'm J. Drew Lanham, an ornithologist, naturalist, and writer. Names are important as they help us tell one thing from the next. My name is Drew. What's yours? Easy enough. Birds aren't so simple. Or rather, we've complicated things that could be simpler. Take my grandmother Mamatha's redbirds. They became Northern Cardinals and Cardinalis cardinalis as I learned more about proper scientific nomenclature. But some days, even with lots of degrees attached to my name, they are redbirds again. And so on, with yellow-billed cuckoos back to rain crows calling out before a storm. Great-horned owls back to cat owls because of those feather tufts that look like ears. And juncos that arrive in the fall back to snowbirds. In other words, my grandmother had her own ornithology, her own names for birds. I have mine. Each of us can build our own ornithology and our personal names for these creatures. Keep it simple. What stands out to you about these birds? Once you have a name that means something to you, you'll never forget it. For Bird Note, I'm J. Drew Lanham.
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17: 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I'm Sasha Pfeiffer.
0: And I'm Michelle Martin. Good morning. Testimony continues today in the Tupac Shakur murder trial in Las Vegas. 63-year-old Dwayne Davis is a former gang leader, now accused of orchestrating Shakur's death in 1996. Davis has pleaded not guilty. Steve Futterman reports from Las Vegas.
8: Nearly 30 years after Tupac Shakur's death, a jury finally began hearing the case.
25: At this time, we're going to turn to opening statements.
8: Both the prosecution and defense outlined their cases. Prosecutor Binu Pallal said Dwayne Davis didn't fire the fatal shot. However, he did just about everything else.
26: Now, let's be clear. Dwayne Davis did not pull the trigger. But what he did do was plan the retaliation for the beating of his nephew.
8: Just 2 hours before the shooting, Shakur and members of his group had attacked Davis's nephew. It took place in the MGM Grand Hotel after a Mike Tyson fight. The prosecution told jurors that when Davis learned of the assault, he vowed to retaliate.
26: Dwayne Davis hears about this beating. And what you will hear is that in his world, there is no question that a response is required.
8: Davis was an influential member of the Los Angeles gang, the Southside Compton Crips. Shakur was associated with a rival gang. Prosecutors said this was classic revenge. And the main evidence, they said, is Davis's own words years later. In interviews and in his memoir, he admits to supplying the weapon used in the shooting and being in the vehicle that pulled up next to Shakur. In his opening statement, defense attorney Michael Sneft said Davis was embellishing and exaggerating, something Davis, also known as Keefe D, often did. Essentially, Sniff told jurors, don't believe my client.
26: What you're going to hear from witnesses that will testify to this is that Keefe D was known to do this.
8: And then he gave an example.
26: In the book, you're going to learn that Keefe says that he was at the fight. He was sitting on the second row. There's not one iota of proof that he was ever at that fight.
8: He then told jurors that there's no proof Davis was even in Las Vegas that night. The first witness was former Vegas police officer Gary Dale, who rode with Shakur in the ambulance.
6: He was still talking, and I was trying to convince him to tell me the name of whoever his assailants were.
26: And did he ever respond?
6: Yes, he responded, no, we'll take care of it.
8: The trial is expected to last at least a month. For NPR News, I'm Steve Futterman in Las Vegas.
17: In West Texas, the Trump administration is temporarily stopping construction on a border infrastructure project in Big Bend National Park. The head of U.S. Customs and Border Protection, Rodney Scott, said Monday he was pausing all construction activity in the park. He will be traveling to the region for a, quote, personal evaluation. Travis Bubenik with Marfa Public Radio has been following the story all year and joins us this morning. Hi, Travis.
9: Morning.
17: Some of our listeners may have seen the images of bulldozers clearing land and vegetation in the park earlier this month. What can you tell us about why this work is being stopped now?
9: It's really just the result of a bipartisan pushback to this plan here in West Texas and across the state that's been bubbling up to the surface for really months now. People out here, from local residents to leaders to Republican and Democratic sheriffs across the region, are just angry about these plans for new barriers and roads in this national park. I mean, almost the second the bulldozer showed up, there was just a lot of outrage about this across the state and the country. Just a few days ago, the CBP commissioner, Rodney Scott, initially defended the work, calling it survey and design work. But there's just been continued shock and anger at these images of, you know, heavy machinery cutting through the pristine desert out here in West Texas. And again, there's a chorus of people in the region across political aisles that say the barriers are just not needed out here.
17: Travis, I understand that yesterday you took a flight over Big Bend. Tell us what you saw.
9: We did. Yeah, we got up in a little plane with a local pilot, hovered over these mountains for a while and tried to get eyes on what was going on in the park. And we did see a couple of construction sites where you could clearly see the crews had started cutting new paths into this untouched rocky desert. But we also did see the heavy machinery idled. The work stopped. In fact, you know, seeing this region from the sky gives you a good sense of just how extremely remote and rugged it is. There are massive mountains that line either side of the Rio Grande. Hardly any roads leading to the southern border from the Mexican side. The landscape out here is simply too extreme for huge numbers of people to cross. That's why CBP's own data shows this region consistently has some of the lowest numbers of border crossings of any part of the southwestern border. And, you know, the remoteness is why people love it. I mean, when you're up in the sky over these huge mountains and steep canyons, it's beautiful. It looks prehistoric. It's untouched. And that is what people love about this region. Commissioner Scott said yesterday, in fact, he was going to get his own aerial tour of the region, as he said to me with local leaders.
17: And Travis, you've touched on this and this sort of outpouring of, as you said, bipartisan outrage. But give us more of a sense, especially for listeners who haven't been to Big Bend, about why people feel so strongly about this place.
9: You know, anyone who ever comes out here even once loves it. I mean, it is beautiful, wide open country. It is the mythic picture of what Texas is supposed to be. You know, it's sometimes called Texas's gift to the nation. And locals just say that these border plans could change this region forever. And more pressingly, could kill this region's tourism-dependent economy. A lot of the economy here is river trips on the Rio Grande, camping and hiking in the national park. At a protest in the park last week, Jessica Bartko, a local river outfitter whose business depends on tourists, spoke out against these plans.
10: This is not Texan. This is not American. Our parks belong to the American public. We have entrusted our federal government to protect our parks, not destroy them. What they are doing is actively waging a war against our parks, our public lands, our communities, and our livelihoods.
9: Commissioner Scott has said in recent days his agency is, quote, securing this park to protect its legacy. But again, locals just say any new border infrastructure out here is an existential threat to their way of life.
17: That is Travis Bubenik with Marfa Public Radio. Travis, thank you for covering this for us.
9: You're welcome.

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2: I'm Rob Schmitz. Four states, California, Colorado, Kentucky, and New Jersey, are suing Meta, the parent company of Facebook and Instagram. They say Meta designed its social media platforms to hook children, lied about the risks, and violated the law by gathering data on kids. Kentucky Attorney General Russell Coleman talks about this case next time on Here and Now.
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4: Live from NPR News in Washington, I'm Dave Mattingly. A 60-day ceasefire between the U.S. and Iran has expired with no sign the conflict is any closer to being resolved. NPR's Tamara Keith says President Trump is now scolding an ally in the Middle East that's been trying to help.
5: The nation of Oman, a U.S. ally, which, like Iran, borders the Strait of Hormuz, has been trying to mediate negotiations to end the war and reopen the strait to shipping traffic. But in a phone interview with a Fox News correspondent, Trump said the U.S. would bomb the expletive out of Oman if they get in the way. He was asked about it later in the Oval Office.
6: Would you say you're out of patience with Oman as strategic partner?
7: No, I don't think they behave very well, but we'd handle them very easily.
5: The U.S. and Oman have been allies for decades. Trump's threat comes as the war he has called an excursion is well into its sixth month with no clear end in sight. Tamara Keith, NPR News, the White House.
4: Voters in Alaska, California, Florida, and Wyoming will be going to the polls today. In Florida, nominees will be chosen for congressional seats for the first time since state lawmakers approved redistricting in an effort to help Republicans. Voters will also be choosing nominees for the Senate seat, formerly held by Marco Rubio, who's now Secretary of State. Nominees for governor are also at stake there. This is NPR News. Civil rights advocates are asking the U.S. Supreme Court to review a law in Texas that requires public schools to display the Ten Commandments. Similar laws have been passed in Louisiana, Arkansas, and Alabama. A dozen states from Texas to Florida, northward into the Carolinas, are under heat advisories and warnings today. Dallas and Shreveport are among the cities expecting afternoon highs at or above 100 degrees.

0: cities can use that data to plan for future storms and build infrastructure that's more likely to withstand them. Lauren Sommer, NPR News.
1: Ohio, Oregon, and Georgia are the top three teams in this year's AP preseason college football rankings. I'm Dave Mattingly in Washington.
2: Good morning. It's 5:33, Tuesday, August 18th. I'm Desiree Frazier. This is Morning Edition on MPB Think Radio. Here's what's ahead in news at 6:04. A Mississippi legislative committee is holding its first of eight public hearings across the state about redistricting. The NAACP is joining attorneys for Nolan Wells' family. They're pushing for transparency in the investigation of their son's death.
3: We want to be a part of the solution to ensure that the Gulf Coast community and Nolan's family get the necessary answers of what happened to him.
2: And in 12 minutes, one Mississippi boxer recently realized a lifelong goal. He fought at Madison Square Garden, known to many as the Mecca of boxing.
4: So I'm walking out, I'm seeing 5,000 people in my face, seeing the bright lights. That was my first time fighting on this big of a stage.
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6: It's Morning Edition from NPR News. I'm Michelle Martin.
7: And I'm Sasha Pfeiffer. The primary schedule leading us to November is winding down, but there are three more states holding nominating contests today: Alaska, Florida, and Wyoming.
6: The race for a U.S. Senate seat in Alaska is drawing a lot of money from thousands of miles away from the lower 48, as they say. That's because it's one of the seats that could determine which party controls the U.S. Senate after the midterms.
7: Joining us now is Alaska public media correspondent Liz Ruskin. Hi, Liz.
8: Hello.
7: Liz, this Alaska U.S. Senate race is considered a toss-up. It's a nonpartisan race. That means the top four candidates of any party are going ahead to November. Who's running in this one?
8: So the two big candidates are the incumbent Republican, Dan Sullivan, and his main challenger is Democrat Mary Paltola. She's a former House member, first Alaska Native person elected to Congress. There's a wild card in this. We've got a second Dan Sullivan.
7: Two Dan Sullivans.
8: Yeah. His full name is Daniel J. Sullivan, Jr. He's a retired teacher from Petersburg, Alaska. Republicans tried to keep him off the ballot, saying this was a trick. But Sullivan, the challenger, says he's just tired of a guy with his same name providing representation that he doesn't like, and he wants to provide an alternative. He is on the ballot with no party affiliation.
7: Liz, you have also been reporting on how much money is being poured into this key race. Sounds like quite a lot. What stands out to you?
8: There are millions going to the major candidates, of course. And the weird thing, when I look at the FEC filings, I found another $3 million combined coming from pop-up super PACs to elevate very minor candidates who are running $0 campaigns of their own.
7: And what does your reporting tell you about what's the strategy behind that?
8: Well, I reached out to these super PACs, didn't get concrete answers, but political experts here say these operations are aimed at trying to pick the third and fourth place candidates who will advance to the November ballot. The idea is to draw votes away from one of the major candidates.
7: And how effective would that be, that drawing away vote strategy?
8: Well, not very. It only works for the minority of voters who choose not to rank their ballots. Political consultant Jim Lotzfeld tells me it's a sign there's so much money in this race, it can't all be spent on things that make sense.
7: Liz, we mentioned that in addition to Alaska, there are also primaries today in Florida and Wyoming. I want to ask you a Florida question, moving way down far south. Tell us about the races to watch there.
8: Well, Florida, like Alaska, has no incumbent governor running. Ron DeSantis is at his term limit. Congressman Byron Donalds looks favored to win the Republican nomination and will likely face Democrat David Jolly. He's a former congressman.

0: and a former Republican.
1: That is Alaska Public Media's Liz Ruskin in Anchorage. Liz, we look forward to talking with you again and hearing the results of the primary in Alaska today. Thanks for coming on.
0: Thank you.
2: President Trump is threatening Oman. Oman is the U.S. ally that's been moderating indirect talks between the U.S. and Iran. Fox News reporter Trey Yingst recounted some of an exchange with Trump on Monday.
3: And the president told Fox News, if Oman gets in the way, we'll bomb the S out of them.
2: The president's threat coincides with talks over control of the Strait of Hormuz and the expiration of a 60-day memorandum of understanding that the president had touted as a roadmap to peace. For more on this, we've called Michael Fuchs. He's a former official in the Biden White House and the State Department during the Obama administration. He's now a director for U.S. foreign policy at the Open Society Foundations. That's an advocacy group founded by George Soros. Mr. Fuchs, welcome back. Thanks for joining us.
4: It's my pleasure.
2: So this isn't the first time that President Trump has threatened Oman in a cabinet meeting in May. He said Oman would have to, quote, behave just like everybody else or we will have to blow them up, unquote. Do you have a sense of why President Trump is being so hostile toward Oman?
4: Well, Michelle, I think that President Trump clearly lashes out at those who he perceives to be crossing him. And in this case, Oman is just the latest in a very long list of countries as well as individuals who the president believes are crossing him. So right now, President Trump is clearly very deeply unhappy with the state of the conflict in the region, as he should be. And so he has heard whispers of Oman talking with Iran about potentially trying to cut a side deal to open up the strait, including through charging tolls for vessels that are transiting the waterway. And that's something that the president is deeply unhappy about because it makes it seem as though he is not in control of the situation there. He, of course, has been talking about the need to open up the Strait of Hormuz now for many, many months. And so the smallest hint that Oman may try and be trying to cut a side deal with Iran is making him deeply unhappy. Again, not a surprise. You see him lash out at U.S. partners and allies all the time. Just the other day, he was lashing out at our ally, South Korea, as well. So again, not a huge surprise.
2: But in this instance, he's threatening to bomb a partner. And I'm wondering, based on your experience, how might other allies, especially in the Gulf, be thinking about this when they hear that?
4: Yeah, well, I think that for 6 months now, I think many of our partners in the Gulf, as well as elsewhere, are looking at the events in the region and the war, this illegal, unnecessary war that the president has started, and thinking to themselves that they need to look how to figure out how to secure their interests elsewhere, frankly. And so whether or not you're taking the president's threats to bomb Oman seriously or not, I think that other partners in the Gulf are absolutely taking the president's actions of the last 6 months deeply seriously. And as you can tell by Oman's conversations with Iran, as well as other conversations that we've gotten a sense of that other partners in the region are having with themselves and with one another, everyone is looking to hedge their bets against the United States and its erratic nature and its erratic policies in the region. And I think that's exactly what the other partners in the region are looking at right now, how to secure their own interests right now.
2: So the memorandum of understanding with Iran expired Monday. Fox quotes Trump as saying Iran should just, quote, put up the white flag of surrender, unquote. They clearly are not doing that. So it's just in the time we have left, here, about 50 seconds left. What do you see going forward?
4: Well, look, I think that this is clearly a game of high stakes chicken right now. Neither side, neither the United States nor Iran, want to back down. And so I think what we have to do in order to figure out what happens next is take a step back. President Trump started this war 6 months ago. It has proved to be an epic disaster for the people of the region and for the people of the United States. People are dying in the region. Prices for Americans are going up. And clearly, we are undermining, as the United States, our ability to tackle challenges in other regions, such as Asia and Europe. And so the president wants this war to end. I think everybody wants this war to end. But he just can't figure out exactly how to do it. And so there's no one who's better than Trump at suspending disbelief and attempting to spin something bad into something good. And so that's what he should be doing here. And he should be ending this war right now.
2: We have to leave it there. That's Michael Fuchs, a former official in the Biden and Obama administration.
5: Hello, Mississippi. I'm Mike Duke. Today is Tuesday, August 18th. Sunrise this morning will be at 6:26 and sunset this evening at 7:41. Celebrity birthdays include actor Robert Redford, born in 1936, dancer and actor Patrick Swayze in 1952, and journalist Bob Woodruff in 1961. On this date in 1872, Montgomery Ward issued the first mail order catalog. The 19th Amendment to the U.S. Constitution, giving women the right to vote, was ratified in 1920. And the locals were thrilled when the Woodstock Music and Art Fair concluded in 1969. Visit mpbonline.org for news, events, and education resources. Have a great Tuesday. 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
1: Good morning, I'm Sasha Pfeiffer, and I'm not kidding about this. Billy the Goat and Billy the Kid, also a goat, got on a city bus in Portland, Oregon last week. Security footage shows them strolling through the middle doors. The driver joked they didn't pay the fare, and a passenger shooed them off. Turns out they belonged to a nearby family, and they inspired some new merch at the Portland Area Transit Agency, TriMet. Shirts that read, TriMet is goated. It's Morning Edition.
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10: Good morning. It's 5:45, Tuesday, August 18th. I'm Desiree Frazier. This is MPB News. Mississippi heavyweight boxer Kashawn Big Baby Davis keeps climbing the ranks. The Columbus native recently picked up another win at the Madison Square Garden, extending his undefeated record. Now he's looking ahead to what's next. MPB's Tierra Jackson caught up with the rising star to learn about his plans for the future.
11: Every fight begins with a buzzer. At 27 years old, Kashawn Big Baby Davis is balancing life outside of the ring while pursuing his boxing dreams. He is a professional boxer, known as Big Baby in the ring, and recently won his 12th fight at Madison Square Garden in New York City.
12: I'm not no special guy. I just come here, and I always worked hard. I was always competitive, and I always wanted to win. And I always tell people I hate losing more than I like winning. That's how competitive I am. I just hate losing. So, and that's with anything.
11: So these days, Davis is fighting on some of boxing's biggest stages. He signed with Zuffa Boxing in April, a move that helped him to Madison Square Garden. But his path to New York started years ago in Mississippi. When he was 12, his family moved from Columbus to Pearl. His mother signed him up for boxing to help him stay active. The sport quickly became more than just a way to stay in shape.
12: I was just this big kid, but I was still only, I was just 12, I was still just a baby. So Big Baby, you know, coaches came up with it, and I've been Big Baby ever since. And I was in here at 12 sparring adults.
11: Davis found a mentor in Coach Bombay Higginbottom. Under Higginbottom's guidance, Davis fought more than 50 amateur fights. He also competed in the Junior Olympics and the National Golden Glove before turning pro in 2022.
13: You know, he's just a good kid, but like I knew from day one he was going to be the one.
11: His training consists of running 3 to 4 miles with weight training, sparring, jump rope, shadow boxing, and bag work. Then came to the biggest fight of his career so far. Davis stepped in the ring at Madison Square Garden to face Romanian boxer Mihai Nistor. 8 rounds later, he walked away with a unanimous decision victory.
12: His style is like a rough, rugged southpaw coming forward, just trying to land that big punch and trying to wear you down. Unfortunately, he couldn't do it to me. I had more skills than I thought he did. You know, the punches were coming so fast that in the combination, he wasn't expecting this.
11: Davis says the experience at MSG is a stepping stone for him and his team.
12: I'm walking out, I'm seeing 5,000 people in my face, seeing the bright lights. It's just like any other fight, you know? So it's like somebody got to win, and I wanted to win. My team pushes me and got to take advantage of the situation at hand so that we can move up. This is just a stepping stone into greatness.
11: Davis says his biggest support system throughout his journey has been his family. His brother, Marco Porter, is a bodybuilder. Porter says watching his brother has pushed him to the next level in his career.
14: Watching him really flourish and going from boxing in the Pearl Little Gym with headgear on and to go on to fight in New York Times Square, I think that's very inspiring and encouraging. And he pushes me in my career, little do we know it or not. His iron shot fight in New York Times Square, I think that's very inspiring and encouraging. And he pushes me in my career, little do we know it or not. His iron sharpens iron, and I'm just very grateful to have him as a brother.
11: Coach Bombay Higginbottom believes the best is still ahead for Big Baby. He says Davis is only beginning to show what he can do in the ring. He currently ranks 22 in the world. So, what's next for Big Baby?
12: As long as the path stays straight and I stay going towards my goal and I stay consistent. In boxing, as long as you stay consistent, you don't ever get out of shape, and you're always ready when the phone call rings, you'll be successful.
11: But when the final buzzer rings, it's time to pack up and start over again the next day.
12: Life will only give you what you're willing to accept. I don't want to accept anything but greatness. I don't want to accept losses. So if you don't accept it, life won't give it to you. So I train, that's the motto I go by, train, so I won't have to deal with defeat. I train. I have to be victorious in the end.
11: Davis is still waiting to learn who he'll face next as he looks to keep his undefeated record intact. Tierra Jackson, MPB News.
10: 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A look at the weather for us today. Partly sunny, extremely hot. Highs 90s into the three digits. Olive Branch 93. Oxford, Tylertown at 99. 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
20: From Marketplace in Washington, I'm Kimberly Adams. The average worker in the U.S. who stayed in their job between 2021 and 2024 saw their wages decline by 9% after inflation. That's according to a new paper from ADP and the University of Chicago. The paper also found that it's real wage decline, rather than inflation itself, that's at the root of poor consumer sentiment. Marketplace's Kaylee Wells reports.
21: If

0: your salary goes up, but grocery prices go up more, your real wage has gone down.
1: It's not rocket science, right? You gotta increase your wage to keep pace with inflation.
0: Tia Kuntz is the policy director at the UCLA Labor Center. She says today the gap between wage growth and inflation is smaller, but that doesn't undo the bad news of a few years ago.
1: We have not caught up. Workers will never catch up. They experience lost income. They're just buying less. They just have less purchase power.
0: This paper says the problem is that companies usually give raises of around 3%, regardless of how much the cost of living actually goes up.
2: And even though the inflation rate was 7%, they stuck with their norm of 3% in 22 and 23.
0: Eric Hurst is an author of the paper and teaches economics at the University of Chicago. He says it wasn't inflation per se, but the fact that wages didn't keep up that's been weighing down consumer sentiment. His proof? Belgium.
2: It is the only European country that had consumer confidence that bounced back after the inflation period.
0: Because it also happens to be the only European country where wage increases are directly tied to inflation. If prices go up by 7%, then by law, so does your salary. I'm Kaylee Wells for Marketplace.
3: Let's do the numbers. The FTSE in London is up less than 0.1%. Dow, S&P, and NASDAQ futures are mixed in the 0 to 1 2/10% range, with the Dow future up about 6 points. The 10-year Treasury yield is up at 4.74%. But many analysts are keeping an eye on the 30-year Treasury, the yield on which hit its highest level in almost 20 years yesterday. It's a sign of investor concern about U.S. debt and geopolitical risks. The 30-year is up again today, with the yield currently at 5.33%. 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Odoo, all your business on one platform. It was kind of predictable after the president threatened to make Canada the 51st state last year. Many Canadians started boycotting U.S. products and stopped coming here. Canadian travel to the U.S. fell by 25% last year, according to Canada's official statistics agency. This year, however, there are signs that the travel boycott may be softening a bit. Border crossings rose year over year in April, May, and June, and some businesses that rely on Canadian tourism are noticing the trend, so they're trying to entice more visitors to come south. Checking in from northern Vermont, Marketplace's Henry Epp has more.
4: Burke Mountain is a ski resort, but in the summer you can put your mountain bike on the chairlift and ride down trails specifically built for bikes. And the resort is surrounded by a 130-mile network of mountain bike terrain known as Kingdom Trails.
5: So you can hop on the chairlift and ride right back into Kingdom Trails without the expense on your legs.
4: Alex McAndrew is Burke Mountain's summer operations director. Burke is about an hour from the border with the French-speaking province of Quebec, less than 3 hours from the Montreal metro area and its 4.5 million residents. And before last year, McAndrew says the mountain bike park was really popular with Canadians. They made up about 40% of its summer visitors. Then President Trump started threatening to annex their country.
5: Yeah, it went from, you know, hearing a lot of French in our lift lines, seeing a lot of French-Canadian plates and visitors, to almost none.
4: This summer, some of those plates are back, McAndrew says.
5: I've had to use my French a lot more, which is really enjoyable. It's a muscle I haven't exercised as much lately, and now it's really coming back.
4: That's perhaps thanks to some generous discounts from the resort and other local businesses this summer. A meat market, a restaurant, a cannabis dispensary, 20% off hotel rooms at Burke, and an even bigger discount at the Mountain Bike Trail Network. Elon Whiteson is Kingdom Trails office manager.
6: We've been taking the Canadian dollar at par as a discount off of our rates.
4: One Canadian dollar is worth just over 70 cents in the U.S., so that works out to about a 30% discount. Kingdom Trails offered the deal for most of July and early August.
6: The only thing that we can do, and the most important thing, is to be welcoming to our Canadian members and riders.
4: that welcome appears to have helped. Canadians fell from 40% of Kingdom Trail's ridership to about 10% last year. But during the at-par promotion, that rose to 17% and higher on weekends, Whiteson says. But the discount wasn't the deciding factor for some Canadian visitors. In Kingdom Trail's windy parking lot, Sebastian Wallet of Montreal says he got the at-par deal.
7: I don't want to, but they give me that.
8: You didn't want to?
7: No. I want to spend my fair share of money.
4: The real reason he regularly visits the region, he says?
7: The people and the charm of the New England in general.
4: Not far away, there's another anecdotal sign that more Canadians may be coming south this winter at a hockey arena. It's at Jay Peak, another ski resort in the area, and every winter it hosts youth hockey tournaments with teams from both sides of the border, says General Manager Steve Wright.
9: Last year, we only had four Canadian teams here. Usually it's over 100.
4: But for this coming winter, 30 Canadian teams have signed up so far.
9: That has me feeling very optimistic.
4: That he'll be seeing more bookings from Canadian skiers, too. In East Burke, Vermont, I'm Henry App for Marketplace.
3: 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And in Washington, I'm Kimberly Adams with the Marketplace Morning Report. 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

0: 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It's 6 o'clock, Tuesday, August 18th. You're listening to Morning Edition on MPB Think Radio. I'm Desiree Frazier. Ahead in news in just 4 minutes, a Mississippi Legislative Committee is holding its first of 8 public hearings across the state about redistricting. The NAACP is joining attorneys for Nolan Wells' family. They're pushing for transparency in the investigation of their son's death.
1: We want to be a part of the solution to ensure that the Gulf Coast community and Nolan's family get the necessary answers of what happened to him.
0: Also coming up, a marathon meeting between President Trump's envoy, Jared Kushner, and Israel's prime minister ended without firm commitment to the latest U.S. plan for a Gaza ceasefire.
2: Live from NPR News in Washington, I'm Janine Herbst. The 60-day deadline for the U.S. and Iran to start peace talks has now passed. The months-long conflict has sent gas prices soaring in the U.S., and now military resources like warships and interceptor missiles are running short. And now is one of the few times that there will be no U.S. aircraft carriers in the Pacific region. And Piers Emily Fang has more.
3: The USS Washington, a warship, was in the Pacific, but has now been sent to relieve the USS Lincoln, also in the Middle East, which has already had its deployment extended. That's made the news because sailors aboard have been living under very, very tough conditions. Like the Washington, it was also in the Pacific when it was diverted. I've been speaking to naval experts about this, and they say it could be weeks, if not months, until a replacement carrier formation is ready and arrives in the Pacific to replace the Washington.
2: NPR's Emily Fang reporting. Voters in 3 states head to the polls today for primary elections. As Alaska Public Media's Eric Stone reports, voters on the last frontier are narrowing the field of races for governor and Congress.
4: Alaska's Senate race has been the subject of millions in campaign spending and could decide control of the chamber. Two-term Republican Senator Dan Sullivan is facing off against Democrat Mary Peltola. They are all but guaranteed to take the top 2 spots in Alaska's nonpartisan top 4 primary ahead of the ranked choice general election in November. But the race for the 3rd and 4th spots is murkier. Ahead of the primary, super PACs on both sides have spent millions to elevate marginal candidates. The race also features a teacher who shares the incumbent Sullivan's first and last name, a move some Republicans, including President Trump, say was meant to confuse voters. Voters will also narrow a 17-candidate field in the race to be Alaska's next governor. For NPR News, I'm Eric Stone in Juneau.
2: A Russian court has sentenced a liberal politician to just over 11 years in prison for his peaceful opposition to Russia's war in Ukraine. As NPR's Charles Maines reports from Moscow, the verdict comes amid a wider clampdown on anti-war views in Russia.
5: Lev Schlossberg has long been a leading voice with the liberal Yabloko Party, a local deputy in his hometown of Pskov in western Russia, often at odds with the Kremlin. Yet it's his opposition to the war in Ukraine that now leads to a jail cell. A court convicted Schlossberg of violating wartime censorship laws, the result of 2 online posts in which he condemned Russia's invasion of its neighbor. Schlossberg called the charges against him unconstitutional and continued to cast the war as a disaster from the courtroom. His trial unfolded as a separate legal case against Yabloko, ultimately saw his party banned from upcoming parliamentary elections, a move supporters cast as a sign of the Kremlin's fear of the public's growing opposition to the war. Charles Maines, NPR News, Moscow.
2: U.S. futures contracts are trading mixed this morning. Dow futures are up about 5 points. NASDAQ futures are down 349 points. That's down 1.1%. 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
0: Good morning. It's 6:04, Tuesday, August 18th. I'm Desiree Frazier. This is MPB News. The NAACP is joining attorneys for the Wells family as they continue to search for answers into their son's death. MPB's Elise Gregg has more.
7: It's been over a month since 18-year-old Nolan Wells was found dead on Horn Island. The investigation is ongoing, but even basic information like cause of death still hasn't been shared with the public. Now the NAACP's Office of General Counsel is joining the family's legal team to push for a thorough investigation and transparency, with General Counsel Kristen Clark calling the local investigation, quote, incredibly opaque.
8: I have worked on high-profile and tragic death cases throughout my career, and ordinarily, particularly where there is tremendous national interest in a case like this, you get some level of transparency about the steps that are being taken to help provide the public some level of public trust.
7: NAACP President Derek Johnson says they don't want to assume anything about the case, but they have concerns about how the investigation has been conducted so far.
9: Early in this process, the local sheriff made a determination without completing investigations, created a lot of anxiety around whether or not they are applying resources to ensure there are answers.
7: Jackson County NAACP President Curly Clark says they're elated that the general counsel's team is joining on. He hopes that the community remains united as they wait for what comes after the investigation.
10: At this point, it's unclear. But at the point where it is clear, the NAACP is going to try to ensure that justice is served, and we're going to follow the facts to that end.
7: MPB News reached out by phone and email to the district attorney's office and sheriff's office for updates, but neither agency has returned requests for comment. Elise Gregg, MPB News.
0: The state legislature's Joint Committee on Reapportionment and Redistricting is holding its first public hearing today at 6 p.m. at Northeast Itawamba Community College in Belden. The committee invites the public to share their comments and suggestions about redrawing Mississippi legislative, congressional, and judicial district lines. The hearings can be streamed live on the state legislature's YouTube channel. Folks can share their opinions, their own redistricting plan, if they like, by using the redistricting computer system or sending written comments to ben.collins, that's ben.collins at peer.ms.gov. Eight hearings will be held statewide. The Mississippi Supreme Court names three new members to its state's Access to Justice Commission. Chancellor Vincent Davis of Fayette, Representative Justice Gibbs of Jackson, and University of Mississippi Law Professor Patrick Bryan of Oxford. The commission works to help low-income Mississippians navigate the court system and obtain legal help.
11: It's Morning Edition from NPR News. I'm Michelle Martin.
12: And I'm Sasha Pfeiffer. Jared Kushner says he's optimistic about the U.S. plan for Gaza.
11: President Trump's envoy and son-in-law was in Israel Monday for a meeting with a pessimistic Israeli Prime Minister Benjamin Netanyahu. In a few minutes, we'll get an assessment of those talks from Daniel Shapiro, a former U.S. ambassador to Israel. But first, an update on what happened during Kushner's rare meeting with Hamas leaders in Egypt.
12: NPR's Daniel Estrin is on the line from Tel Aviv. Hi, Daniel.
13: Hi, Sasha.
12: So what did Kushner say about his back-to-back meetings with Hamas leaders and Netanyahu?
13: Well, he started in Egypt with Hamas leaders, and he said that that meeting was cordial. He said it's, quote, hard to trust a terrorist organization that committed what he called terrible atrocities, but he said the Hamas officials said all the right things. Then Kushner went to Israel and met Netanyahu. He said the meeting lasted nearly 4 hours. They pored over the details of a new U.S.-backed roadmap for how to move forward in Gaza. Netanyahu initially rejected that roadmap for Israeli withdrawal from Gaza alongside Hamas disarmament. But Kushner said he sat with Netanyahu and his team and talked through what he called misunderstandings and misinformation about the plan.
12: So they have differed in their approach in the past. What do we know about whether they're on the same page now when it comes to Gaza?
13: Kushner's team announced some new agreements together with Israel, and these agreements are different than the original plan for Gaza. One announcement is that Hamas is being asked to give up their weapons and hand them over to a U.S. general to be destroyed, not the original plan to give them over to a new Palestinian committee for storage. And then there's another announcement that there would be no Israeli withdrawal from Gaza or no reconstruction of Gaza until full disarmament of Hamas. Kushner told Fox News that he wants Hamas to start disarming within 30, 60, or 90 days. And if they don't, he made this veiled threat about war.
14: If they don't follow through now on their commitment, everyone will see that that they're not genuine about peace. And then Israel will have a lot more support from the U.S. and others to go and finish the job in the appropriate way.
13: So you hear Kushner there trying to show this united, strong front with Israel. The Israeli government put out two differing messages. They put out three lines in English for an international audience talking about deep and constructive discussions with Kushner. They put out another message in Hebrew attributed to an anonymous Israeli official, and they emphasized the disagreements. This message said, deep down, we, Israel, don't believe Hamas will disarm, and the Americans do. They also put out another message saying Israel intends to keep killing people in Gaza who took part in the October 7th attack. And that message said Kushner opposes that.
12: So given what seems like some mixed messaging depending on the audience, what's likely to happen next in Gaza?
13: Well, there was one announcement that came out that Israel is going to agree to sanitation projects in Gaza for public health. So perhaps that could be a way for Israel to justify if we see any bulldozers or heavy equipment entering Gaza to start clearing away rubble from the last few years of war there. I think real progress is hard to expect in the next 10 weeks before Israeli elections take place. We are likely to keep seeing what we've been seeing, Hamas and Israel going in circles with mediators and slow walking any real steps for Gaza.
12: That is NPR's Daniel Estrin in Tel Aviv. Thanks, Daniel.
13: You're welcome.
11: We're going to continue the conversation with Daniel Shapiro. He served as U.S. ambassador to Israel during the Obama administration and is now a senior fellow at the Atlantic Council. Good morning, Ambassador. Welcome back. Thanks for joining us.
15: Thanks for having me.
11: So Hamas says it's prepared to move forward in President Trump's 15-point plan for ending the war, but Prime Minister Netanyahu insists that Hamas fully disarm before Israel withdraws. Let's listen to another quote from Trump's envoy and son-in-law, Jared Kushner. This was on Fox News following his meeting with Netanyahu yesterday.
14: If Hamas actually gives over the weapons and the tunnels, you know, willingly over the next 60 to 90 days, that obviously would be the elimination of a huge security threat for Israel, almost an unthinkable achievement.
11: So listening to this, it seems that Kushner and the administration seem fairly optimistic that Hamas is willing to disarm and Israel does not seem to be. Now, I'm asking you to read these tea leaves from the outside, but based on your experience, which perspective do you think is warranted at this point?
15: Look, there's a significant amount of misdirection, spinning, time buying, and politics playing out by all parties, and underlying it all is a huge amount of mistrust. Hamas did make these commitments to disarm in the meeting in Cairo, but there's really no reason to believe them, that this terrorist organization, which is ideologically committed to armed struggle and hopes to hold on to power, will actually follow through. There's history of Hamas seeming to reach agreements and then loading them up with caveats. So they'll try to wriggle out of them, at least find a way to retain some ability to maintain weapons, even if there's new Palestinian political leadership in Gaza. But on the Israeli side, you have this very loud rejection of the roadmap that's been proposed and an insistence that they won't withdraw before full disarmament, despite what Jared Kushner and the Board of Peace have described as a step-by-step process. And they've also said they won't allow any limitation on their actions, military actions against Hamas in Gaza. But at the same time, they're taking some measures to advance various aspects of the plans, maybe a partial withdrawal to that yellow line that was the 53% mark of Gaza that they controlled when the ceasefire was announced in October, maybe somewhat fewer strikes in Gaza, authorizing some of these humanitarian projects and a temporary housing facility, and at least setting the stage for the new Palestinian technocratic leadership and the international stabilization forces to come in. Mm-hmm. So if you've worked in this area before, you can be familiar with this, what I call a Netanyahu two-step. He makes certain commitments to the international community and to try to ensure President Trump that he's on his side. And he says to the Israeli public, especially as he gets close to a very pivotal election in Hebrew, that he's rejecting everything that's been asked of him.
11: So I do think it's clear that the administration would like something to happen. So what leverage would you say that the administration has with Israel that they would actually be willing to use?
15: In the short term, the leverage is primarily political. Prime Minister Netanyahu is facing this very difficult re-election where there's a great deal of criticism by his political opponents, by much of the Israeli public, that he allowed October 7th to happen, that he promised total victory, which of course has not emerged, that other things that have happened since then, like the Iran war, have not gone very well. But he's looking for an endorsement or some other kind of indication from President Trump, who remains somewhat popular in Israel, though less than he used to be, that he favors Netanyahu's reelection. So dangling that possibility, as President Trump did on Fox News, that he might endorse Prime Minister Netanyahu actually gives the administration some leverage in the short term to try to move this process at least marginally forward. But I think they are realistic that there's not going to be a major breakthrough during this period leading to that election.
11: Who's they? You say you think they're realistic. Who's the they in that sentence?
15: I think the Trump administration is realistic, that they're trying to bridge perhaps unbridgeable gaps, and the best result that they can get is these sort of contradictory statements and understandings by all parties on the timing and sequence of disarmament and withdrawal, who will collect and destroy the weapons, whether Israel's obligated to refrain from further strikes. So in the best case, it's going to take months to make even modest progress. There's lots of mistrust, lots of room for spoilers.
11: Okay, I think that's all the time we have for now. So thanks for giving us your insights once again. That's Daniel Shapiro, a former U.S. ambassador to Israel. Thanks once again.
15: Thank you, Michelle.
12: Meta will head to federal court today to try to fend off accusations that it designed its social media platforms to hook children. The case is part of a wave of lawsuits trying to hold social media companies accountable for how they design their products. NPR's John Ruwich has more.
16: California, Colorado, Kentucky, and New Jersey are seeking an estimated $1.4 trillion in penalties under consumer protection and childhood online privacy laws. New Jersey Attorney General Jennifer Davenport spoke to NPR about the case.
17: As we allege in our complaint and what we're prepared to prove at trial is that they're deceiving consumers about Facebook and Instagram's dangers.
16: The lawsuit alleges that things like the like button, infinite scroll, and recommendation algorithms that encourage compulsive use were designed by Meta to capture young people's attention and keep them on longer.
17: They're putting the profits, like I said before, over the health of a generation of young people, and they're illegally collecting personal data of children under the age of 13.
16: Meta denies the allegations and says there's no proof that it misled anyone. It also says it created strong protections for teens, like notification muting at night, stringent privacy settings, and a one-hour timer on Instagram to limit exposure. The trial in Oakland, California, is expected to last about 6 weeks. Nora Freeman Engstrom, a professor of law at Stanford University, says it will cast a spotlight on what Meta knew about the effects its products have on young people.
18: The significance of this litigation isn't limited to who wins or how much Meta pays. The litigation itself can substantially change what the public knows.
16: And she says that could move public opinion or catalyze regulatory action to rein in social media companies, like trials against cigarette companies once did. Meta has lost two trials already this year over similar concerns, and there are thousands of other cases against social media companies still pending from individuals, school districts, and states. Gaia Bernstein is a professor at the Seton Hall Law School.
19: I think it's all part of a movement to hold social media companies accountable.
16: Other social media companies have settled similar cases, and she suspects Meta may eventually follow suit.
19: So the question is, when does it become the breaking point that it's not worthwhile to keep going?
16: For now, Meta is fighting. The stakes are high, and some legal experts think if it loses, it could try to appeal all the way to the Supreme Court. John Ruwich, NPR News.
12: And a note, the Chan Zuckerberg Initiative, which was founded by Meta's CEO and his wife, is a financial supporter of NPR.

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1: This is MPB Think Radio on this Tuesday, August 18th. I'm Desiree Frazier at 6:19. 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Thank you so much for tuning in. It's going to be brutally hot today, 90s into the triple digits. Olive Branch, a high of 93 degrees. Tunica, 97. Ashland, Vicksburg, Jackson, 103. For a high. Moss Point, Biloxi, 94. Tylertown, Oxford, 99. Meridian at 101. Carthage and Lexington, 100. Stay hydrated and please check on the elderly. Next on Morning Edition, NPR's Michelle Martin speaks with a former professor who writes for The Atlantic about allegations a British academic faced before he was found dead earlier this month.
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3: 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Kentucky Attorney General Russell Coleman talks about this case next time on Here and Now.
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2: This is Morning Edition from NPR News. I'm Sasha Pfeiffer.
6: And I'm Michelle Martin. Jason Arday was an exciting young academic at Cambridge University, lauded for a stirring biography as well as what was described as standout scholarship. That is, until accusations emerged that he had fabricated parts of his biography and plagiarized some of his work. Now, in a different place and time, with perhaps a different central figure, this story might have been handled quietly with a quiet resignation, or perhaps a leave of absence, or even a discreet transfer to a less visible institution. But none of that happened. Arday, the youngest black professor ever hired by Cambridge University, became a target of racist attacks online, which continued even after he resigned. He was portrayed as an example of DEI overreach by an historically white institution, and on Friday, he was found dead. And that has sparked another round of international headlines and hot takes. But who was Arday really, and is there something we should learn from his untimely death? Tyler Austin Harper is a former academic who now writes for The Atlantic. He published a piece called The Truths That Failed Jason Arday. And Tyler Austin Harper is with us now to tell us more about it. Good morning. Thanks for joining us.
7: Good morning. Happy to be here.
6: So in your piece, you write that it was, quote, systemic ritualized dishonesty, his own and others, that undid Jason Arday. What do you mean by that?
7: If you look at the Arday affair, he lied about a number of elements of his background, his medical history. He plagiarized a number of his various academic works. On the athletic achievements front, he claims to have run 600 miles in 6 days, which would put him 50 miles shy of the world record, which would make him a really world-class endurance athlete. He claims to have been mute until age 11 and then had a miraculous turnaround, and illiterate until age 18. Some experts on autism and speech pathology believe that has no real precedent in medical literature. So any one of these things may have perhaps been believable, but the sheer accumulation of implausibilities made it pretty apparent that he was a serial fabulist.
6: Why do you think it is that despite that, so many people have so aggressively defended him?
7: I think people rightly understand that the person who brought these attacks is somebody who's interested in race and IQ, and I think is fairly described as a racist. So I think there's some level of discomfort with the messenger who brought this case forward and their motivations. I share that discomfort and think it's quite reasonable. I also think many people who support DEI initiatives or affirmative action recognize that this is being used as a cudgel to beat back policies that they may support. But the fact remains that this is not the hill to die on. I think it's pretty clear that this was not somebody who should have ever been hired. And in many cases, it seems like his work wasn't fully his own.
6: You've written about your own disillusionment with academia, perhaps best summarized in your essay recently published headline, Confessions of a Token Black Professor. So just say more about that. I mean, what is the role that you think academic institutions like Cambridge played in the story of Jason Arday?
7: I think the reality is that over the last 10 years or so, there has been an effort to install a more aggressive version of affirmative action that I think in some cases has led to a lowering of standards, but also has led to this sense that Black and brown folks are on campuses to be Black and brown first and foremost and scholars and educators second. That does not mean at all that there aren't many, many, many qualified Black and brown folks being hired every day at these institutions. If you look at the Arday affair, I mean, it's very apparent that they overlooked an overwhelming amount of very clear evidence that this was not someone they should hire because his academic work and his abilities as an educator and thinker wasn't really why he was hired. He was hired to be the youngest Black professor at Cambridge, and so they could tout that at a moment when the institution was getting a lot of flack, understandably so, for being so white and so elitist.
6: You know, it's interesting that you're attributing this to kind of a liberal racial neuroses, to which I reply, George Santos. You want to talk about a fabulist. His story made no sense, but the Republican Party in New York and then subsequently nationally did not take action until it just became so embarrassing that it couldn't be ignored. I mean, the man was elected. So I guess I'm asking you, is this really a liberal problem per se, or is this something else?
7: No, I think the overlooking obvious flaws in the name of social justice and anti-racism, I think that is in particular a liberal form that this common problem takes. I think what you're describing, whether it's Santos or Arday, is a symptom of both polarization, but also intellectual cowardice. I think there's a lot of talk very often of cancel culture in academic spaces or in elite spaces. And I tend to think what is often being described as cancel culture is actually a culture of cowardice. I mean, one of the things I talked about in my article about my own experiences at Bates was that tenured faculty very rarely spoke up. And they were in a position to do so, and they knew better, and they didn't like some of the things that were being done. They simply didn't have a stomach for being yelled at. And I think you see a parallel with the Republican Party, where I'm sure a lot of people knew that Santos was a fabulist, right? But it wouldn't be good for their team if they called him out and made this known, and they would get yelled at. And I think so much political dysfunction in this country comes from no one having the stomach to say something that's going to get them yelled at, and often saying something that isn't really going to have repercussions for them personally beyond temporary discomfort.
6: Where do we go from here?
7: It's a good question. I'm not sure many of these problems can be fixed, at least in academia. I think one of the issues is that we are slipping just further into polarization. As I think we've seen from the Arday affair, and as I've encountered in my own experiences at Bates and writing about higher education, higher ed is under attack at this moment by forces who wish to unravel it or at least severely curtail what it sees as its liberalizing bent. And I think people in those spaces have adopted a hunker in the bunker mentality that is at once understandable, but also in the long run, not really viable. And so I tend to just be in favor of the ripping off of Band-Aids. And I think that requires academics and academic institutions to get a lot more comfortable with self-criticism. I think if the public saw that there were genuine efforts to reform the various problems that there are within higher education, Trump's attacks and the right's attacks would land a lot less because I think the public would say, well, look, they're acknowledging there's a problem, et cetera. But when you just adopt this bunker mentality, it just feeds back into the sense that these institutions are elitist bubbles, unaccountable to the public, and the public is going to increasingly support efforts to bring them to heel if that's the attitude.
6: That was Tyler Austin Harper. We're talking about a piece that he wrote for The Atlantic. It's titled The Truths That Failed Jason Arday. Tyler Austin Harper, thank you so much for joining us.
7: Thanks. It was a pleasure.
6: This is NPR News.
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8: High pressure continues to have a decent hold under weather that's going to result in blazing sunshine and hot temperatures. Boonville today, lots of sun, a high this afternoon into the lower 90s, mainly clear sky tonight. Overnight low will drop off to right around 70 degrees. In Greenville, we should see sunny skies, a high into the low 100s. Heat index 112 to 115. Tonight, clear to partly cloudy. Overnight low into the upper 70s. And in Macomb, we should see blue sky, lots of sunshine, a very hot and humid day. Our actual air temperatures into the upper 90s, a heat index close to 110. Later on tonight, a few passing clouds overhead, and overnight low near 75. I'm meteorologist Sally Russell. 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
9: Live from NPR News in Washington, I'm Dave Mattingly. There are election primaries today in Alaska, Wyoming, and Florida, and a special election runoff in California. Among the races in Florida are ones to select nominees for House seats for the first time since state lawmakers approved a redrawn congressional map meant to help Republicans. In California, voters will be choosing between two candidates to serve the remaining months of former Democratic Congressman Eric Swalwell's term in the House. He resigned and ended his bid for California governor amid allegations of sexual assault, which he denies. The House Ethics Committee is investigating allegations of sexual misconduct against Democratic Congressman Jimmy Gomez of California. Here's NPR's Eric McDaniel.
10: The New York Post reported in April that Gomez was seen kissing a member of another office's congressional staff in 2023. A Gomez spokesman told the Post at the time that the accounts shared with the outlet were, quote, not true, though Gomez later admitted to, quote, personal mistakes outside of his marriage. In a statement to NPR, Gomez said, quote, I take full responsibility and have committed myself to working through the pain privately. He said he didn't violate any House rules. So far this Congress, two other members have resigned over sexual misconduct scandals, Democrat Eric Swalwell and Republican Tony Gonzalez. A third, Republican Chuck Edwards, ended his reelection bid. All three have denied wrongdoing. Eric McDaniel, NPR News, Washington.
9: This is NPR News from Washington. Civil rights advocates are asking the U.S. Supreme Court to review a law in Texas requiring the Ten Commandments be displayed in public schools. Bill Siebel with member station KERA has more from Dallas.
11: More than two dozen Texas families want the U.S. Supreme Court to stop the state from posting a Protestant version of the Ten Commandments in every public classroom. Families of different faiths and some who don't practice any faith say they have the right to decide what role religion plays in their lives, not politicians. Sophia Howard, attorney with the ACLU of Texas, said posting the Ten Commandments violates the separation of church and state.
12: Public schools are not Sunday schools, and we're hoping that the Supreme Court will affirm this.
11: For NPR News, I'm Bill Siebel in Dallas.
9: Similar laws have been passed in Louisiana, Alabama, and Arkansas. Federal courts have blocked Arkansas's law requiring the Ten Commandments be displayed in public schools. The state is appealing.

0: rechargeable batteries. And in 12 minutes, one Mississippi boxer recently realized a lifelong goal when he fought at Madison Square Garden. It's known to many as the Mecca of boxing.
1: So I'm walking out, I'm seeing 5,000 people in my face, seeing the bright lights. That was my first time fighting on this big of a stage.
0: Those stories all coming up. 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
3: 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I'm Michelle Martin.
4: And I'm Sasha Pfeiffer. Recent college graduates are struggling to get entry-level jobs. The Federal Reserve Bank of New York says the unemployment rate for young adults with new degrees is higher than the rate for all workers, and a lot of young people think artificial intelligence is to blame. Reporter Lee Gaines did some fact-checking.
5: Irene Chang studied engineering at Georgia Tech because she likes solving problems. She also wanted to major in something she knew could lead to a stable career.
6: I was pretty certain that I didn't want to go to grad school. I wanted to work a job right after college.
5: But so far, that's been a challenge. Chang graduated in May, but she started applying to entry-level jobs nearly a year ago while she was still in school.
6: I think I've applied to around 450 applications now.
5: Chang suspects that AI is part of the reason she's struggling to reach the first rung in her career ladder.
6: I feel like the entry-level skills that you have, they're important, but also something that AI can do very, like, efficiently.
5: Things like analyzing data and coding. And Chang isn't alone. Nearly half of recent graduates surveyed this spring by ZipRecruiter said AI had already affected hiring in their field. But the evidence is mixed, and economists don't all agree. On the one hand, Stanford University economist Eric Brynjolfsson says AI is hurting young workers' job prospects.
7: I would say that AI is not the whole story, but it's part of the story, and the evidence is building.
5: Brynjolfsson has studied some of the jobs that are more likely to use AI. Think software developers and marketing managers. He found employment of early career workers in those fields has declined significantly since late 2022 when AI tools like ChatGPT started popping up. Meanwhile, employment trends for more experienced workers in those same fields have remained stable. Brynjolfsson thinks AI may be impacting young workers more because
7: these technologies are disproportionately able to capture book learning and codified knowledge. And that has a lot of overlap with entry-level people.
5: Harvard University economist David Deming isn't convinced AI is to blame for the early career job market.
8: If you look very carefully at the timing, it looks like the decline in junior hiring actually started like 6 months before ChatGPT was released. So what that tells me is it's something else. I think it's more like remote work.
5: Deming says employers might not want to hire entry-level workers for jobs that went remote after the pandemic because it's harder to train them from afar.
8: And so the value proposition of hiring a junior person when you know they're going to be at home is just not as great. And conversely, the value proposition of hiring a more senior person is greater because of remote work. You have access to a broader pool of talent from around the country.
5: If AI was replacing entry-level jobs, you'd expect to see companies that rely heavily on AI to hire fewer workers. But University of Chicago economist Anders Humlum says data shows that that's not the case.
9: If we look at the heavy users of these tools, the firms that are paying a lot of money to Anthropic and OpenAI to subscribe to their models, they're hiring more than anyone else.
5: While they disagree on how much AI is impacting the job market right now, all three economists do agree there's a major employment shift underway. Here's Deming at Harvard.
8: I think jobs that used to be safe will become unsafe, and jobs that used to be unsafe will become safe. And like, there'll be a lot of shuffling around. But I think on net, it'll be a force for good, but it'll take some time and it's going to be very bumpy and messy and, you know, buckle up.
5: His advice for Irene Chang and other recent grads who are still looking for a job?
8: I would say, you know, hang in there.
5: I shared what I learned with Chang. She says it's helpful to hear what economists have to say.
6: It does make me feel a little bit validated about my experience right now.

0: I'm definitely holding on to that right now.
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2: Fighting detention and deportation can cost a lot of money, money that many immigrant families don't have. Nancy Guan with WUSF in Tampa spoke with some families who are facing this challenge.
3: Life changed drastically for Perla Velazquez when her partner Carlos was detained and deported.
4: Working now for the past 6 months by myself has been very hard.
3: Before, Velazquez was a stay-at-home mom. Now she supports her kids, working several jobs.
4: I have been doing lawn cutting. I have been doing house cleaning, yard cleaning.
3: She has a teenage son and a three-year-old daughter.
5: You research?
3: For them, she tries to put on a brave face.
4: I feel tired, frustrated. I feel angry.
3: Velazquez has been with Carlos for more than 10 years. Though they never married, she says they're family. He's the father of her youngest child. While she's a U.S. citizen, Velazquez asked that we use only Carlos's first name because he doesn't have legal status. He crossed the U.S. border about 20 years ago. Last October, Carlos was on his way to a welding job when he was arrested for driving without a license. He can't get one in Florida without legal status. The sheriff's department transferred him to ICE custody. Velazquez hired attorneys for about $8,000. Since Carlos didn't have a criminal record, they thought he could be released on bond while fighting deportation.
4: We had the hope.
3: But the judge denied it, and in March, he was deported to Guatemala. Velazquez says she's still paying off the lawyer's fees.
4: I don't regret anything that I've tried to do for him to be able to stay here.
3: Costs to fight deportation vary widely. Legal representation can cost thousands to tens of thousands of dollars, which can send already desperate families into debt. That includes a woman who asked us to use only her last name Reyes because she doesn't have legal status. Reyes is making ends meet by selling homemade food and taking care of kids in her neighborhood. Her two youngest play tag with the others. In June of 2025, the Florida Highway Patrol stopped Reyes' husband on his way to work over an obstructed license plate. He was turned over to ICE and ended up at a detention center in San Diego. It's been hard, she says, when we spoke to her this June, a year after his arrest. She rifles through papers showing the legal fees. The attorney cost her about $13,000 so far. At one point, her family was on the verge of being evicted.
4: ¿Pagas o te sales?
3: Before friends and relatives helped.
4: ¿Que no solamente es lo económico?
3: But it's not just the finances, she says.
4: Papi, no sé cuándo va a regresar.
3: The worst part is her kids, not knowing if their dad's coming home. But then in July, Reyes' husband was released from detention with an ankle monitor. Donations helped pay for his $1,500 bond and a plane ticket home. And he hugged his kids for the first time in a year. But Reyes says, we don't know where we stand until we can win his deportation case. For NPR News, I'm Nancy Guan in Tampa.

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1: This is MPB Think Radio. Good morning on this Tuesday, August 18th. I'm Desiree Frazier. It's 6:42, Tuesday, August 18th, as I just said. You're listening to Morning Edition. Temperature-wise, extremely hot today, 90s into the triple digits. Boonville, a high of 92 degrees. Jackson at 103. Hattiesburg, 102. Cleveland, 98. Biloxi, 94 for a high.
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0: Good morning, I'm Michelle Martin. 12 albums, one penny. Deals like that made Columbia House a music juggernaut in the 70s, 80s, and 90s. Never mind how much you had to pay after that introductory deal. But then the internet came along. Columbia House's mail order business clung on. It pivoted to selling movies. It went bankrupt, but in a month it will stop accepting all new orders. So if you want the Blackberry movie on DVD for $25, the clock is ticking. It's Morning Edition.
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1: Good morning. It's 6:45, Tuesday, August 18th. I'm Desiree Frazier. This is MPB News. Mississippi heavyweight boxer Kashawn Big Baby Davis keeps climbing the ranks. The Columbus native recently picked up another win at Madison Square Garden, extending his undefeated record. Now he's looking ahead to what's next. MPB's Tierra Jackson caught up with the rising star about his plans for the future.
7: Every fight begins with a buzzer. At 27 years old, Kashawn Big Baby Davis is balancing life outside of the ring while pursuing his boxing dreams. He is a professional boxer, known as Big Baby in the ring, and recently won his 12th fight at Madison Square Garden in New York City.
8: I'm not no special guy just coming here, and I always worked hard. I was always competitive, and I always wanted to win. And I always tell people I hate losing more than I like winning. That's how competitive I am. I just hate losing, and that's with anything.
7: So these days, Davis is fighting on some of boxing's biggest stages. He signed with Zuffa Boxing in April, a move that helped him to Madison Square Garden. But his path to New York started years ago in Mississippi. When he was 12, his family moved from Columbus to Pearl. His mother signed him up for boxing to help him stay active. The sport quickly became more than just a way to stay in shape.
8: I was just this big kid, but I was still 12. I was still just a baby. So Big Baby, you know, coaches came up with it. And I've been Big Baby ever since. And I was in here at 12 sparring adults.
7: Davis found a mentor in Coach Bombay Higginbottom. Under Higginbottom's guidance, Davis fought more than 50 amateur fights. He also competed in the Junior Olympics and the National Golden Glove before turning pro in 2022.
9: You know, he's just a good kid, but like I knew from day one he was going to be the one.
7: His training consists of running 3 to 4 miles with weight training, sparring, jump rope, shadow boxing, and bag work. Then came to the biggest fight of his career so far. Davis stepped in the ring at Madison Square Garden to face Romanian boxer Mihai Nistor. 8 rounds later, he walked away with a unanimous decision victory.
8: His style is like a rough, rugged southpaw coming forward. He's trying to land that big punch and trying to wear you down. Unfortunately, he couldn't do it to me. I had more skills than I thought he did. You know, the punches were coming so fast that in the combination, he wasn't expecting this.
7: Davis says the experience at MSG is a stepping stone for him and his team.
8: I'm walking out, I'm seeing 5,000 people in my face, seeing the bright lights. It's just like any other fight, you know? So it's like somebody got to win, and I wanted to win. My team pushes me and got to take advantage of the situation at hand so that we can move up. This is just a stepping stone into greatness.
7: Davis says his biggest support system throughout his journey has been his family. His brother, Marco Porter, is a bodybuilder. Porter says watching his brother has pushed him to the next level in his career.
10: Watching him really flourish and going from boxing in the Pearl Little Gym with headgear on and to go on to fight in New York Times Square, I think that's very inspiring and encouraging. And he pushes me in my career, little do we know it or not. Just iron sharpens iron, and I'm just very grateful to have him as a brother.
7: Coach Bombay Higginbottom believes the best is still ahead for Big Baby. He says Davis is only beginning to show what he can do in the ring. He currently ranks 22 in the world. So, what's next for Big Baby?
8: As long as the path stays straight and I stay going towards my goal and I stay consistent. In boxing, as long as you stay consistent, you don't ever get out of shape and you're always ready when the final call rings, you'll be successful.
7: But when the final buzzer rings, it's time to pack up and start over again the next day.
8: Life will only give you what you're willing to accept. I don't want to accept anything but greatness. I don't want to accept losses. So if you don't accept it, life won't give it to you. So I train, that's the motto I go by, train, so I won't have to deal with defeat. I train. I have to be victorious in the end.
7: Davis is still waiting to learn who he'll face next as he looks to keep his undefeated record intact. Tierra Jackson, MPB News.
1: 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Our weather outlook for today, partly sunny, extremely hot, highs 90s into the triple digits. Olive Branch looking at a high of 93, Meridian 101, Jackson, Vicksburg, Ashland 103, Hattiesburg 102.
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12: I'm Rob Schmitz. 4 states, California, Colorado, Kentucky, and New Jersey, are suing Meta, the parent company of Facebook and Instagram. They say Meta designed its social media platforms to hook children, lied about the risks, and violated the law by gathering data on kids. Kentucky Attorney General Russell Coleman talks about this case next time on Here and Now.
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13: From NPR News, I'm Sasha Pfeiffer.
14: And I'm Michelle Martin. Good morning. For the first time, there is a regular cargo shipping route through the Arctic. Cargo ships have occasionally navigated along Russia's northern coast, but they usually need icebreakers as escorts. Now, climate change and melting sea ice mean a company based in China can take that path through the summer months. I'm going to ask Mark Lantaine about this. He's a professor at the Arctic University of Norway, where he researches the politics of the polar region and China. Good morning, Professor. Thanks for joining us.
15: Good morning. Thank you.
14: Set the scene for us briefly, if you would. What's this route like and how do ships navigate it?
15: Well, this route runs from Northeast Asia to Northern Europe, following the Siberian coast. So it's a route that Russia and China have been trying to develop for future Arctic shipping.
14: So why is China so interested in this?
15: China's interested because it is trying to open up new markets, including in Europe and other parts of the Northern Hemisphere. And using this particular route will cut a significant amount of time, as much as 2 weeks, off traditional routes, like, for example, through the Suez Canal and the Indian Ocean.
14: Oh. And it's my understanding that Western nations don't use this path. Am I right about that? And if not, why not?
15: You're absolutely right. And there's two reasons for this. First of all, because the route primarily goes through Russian waters, there would be significant geopolitical problems in using the route. And the second problem is there's a lot of concern over the environmental impact of increased sea traffic. So that's discouraged a lot of companies from using the route.
14: Hmm. So as you just told us, it primarily passes through Russian water. So this would imply that there's cooperation, right, between China and Russia?
15: Very much so. There have been a series of agreements between the two countries to develop Russian Arctic lands and waters. And China sees this route as essential for its maritime trade. So it's been quite satisfied working with Moscow on this.
14: But what is that cooperation, I don't know, what's the word I'm looking for, indicate here for the balance of power in the Arctic?
15: It indicates that, first of all, China sees the Arctic as extremely important, both economically and politically, and is willing to work with Russia. Moscow, meanwhile, obviously does not have a lot of partners in the West to develop its Arctic lands and waters, so it sees China as an essential component of that.
14: Hmm. Are you surprised by this? I mean, somebody who's been studying the politics of the region for some time, that seems to have, perhaps I'm wrong here, but this seems to have come together rather quickly.
15: Well, I'm not too surprised because China did make a few experimental cargo runs as early as 2013, but there were some setbacks, not only the pandemic, but also the aftershocks of Russia's invasion of Ukraine. Nevertheless, China has been talking for years about the economic possibilities of the Arctic, and I know that many Chinese companies are looking to the Arctic as a very important emerging route.
14: Do you have a sense of what this could mean for the global economy? I mean, there have been so many disruptions because of the Strait of Hormuz being closed, because, you know, so many factors here, you know, the Trump administration's tariff regime and so forth. But sort of taking the sort of the macro view here, could this have an impact in making goods cheaper?
15: It very well might. Like, at the moment, it is still very difficult to send ships through there. Even under the best conditions, you still have to worry about weather, sea ice, many hazards. But China's looking ahead. They're looking ahead to the point where the Arctic becomes even more popular as a sea route. And as you point out, issues with the Strait of Hormuz have illustrated the problems with other choke points. Hmm. So China's really looking to the future on this.
14: So you're joining us from Tromsø, which is in the far north of Norway. This route, as I understand it, passes right by your city. So what has been the conversation about this? What do the Arctic nations think about China establishing the shipping service?
15: Yes, we're well north of the Arctic Circle, and there's a lot of discussion here about what the development of the Polar Silk Road, as China likes to call it, will mean. What this is going to mean for an increase in traffic, as well as what could be the potential kind of security applications, because there's also the question of, okay, which ships are going to be using the route, and will that create security issues here?
14: Oh, that is Mark Lantane. He's a professor at the Arctic University of Norway. Professor, thanks so much for joining us. I hope you'll keep us apprised of these developments.
15: Will do. Thank you.
13: Emergency crews on Indonesia's Flores Island are trying to reach communities cut off by landslides and damaged roads. That's after a magnitude 7.7 earthquake hit on Saturday. Flores is a mountainous island east of Bali. It's one of thousands of Indonesian islands stretching between Asia's mainland and Australia. Indonesia's Disaster Management Agency says at least 70 people were killed and more than 1,100 injured in the quake. Naina Rao has the latest from the capital, Jakarta.
16: At a port on Flores, a cell phone video recorded by a resident captured the passenger terminal's two-story waiting area collapsing. The shallow earthquake struck early Saturday morning, just off the island's northern coast. It triggered a tsunami on several islands. Indonesia's meteorology agency says the highest measured wave was about 5 feet. By Monday, the agency had recorded more than 1,600 aftershocks, leaving many survivors afraid to go back indoors. About 2 million people live on the island. One of them is 45-year-old Efrit Bata, who says his family was asleep when the shaking intensified.
17: Saat goyangan besar itu saya langsung gendong.
16: He says he grabbed his youngest child when the strongest shaking hit and ran outside, shouting to wake the rest of his family. Bata says his family and neighbors have stayed outside since the quake, some sleeping on bare ground. There is no central evacuation site in his area, and by Monday evening, He says government assistance had not reached his immediate community. His family was rationing food and clean water. Across Flores, the disaster agency says it has sent thousands of emergency personnel to help and deployed two field hospitals. Power has been restored to nearly all affected customers, but landslides are slowing rescue efforts. Josef Badioda is the top local official for one of the districts affected by the earthquake. He says it's been challenging for aid to reach the villages because they're so remote and isolated. He says reaching mountain communities takes time due to steep, narrow roads. With phone service not fully restored, delivering aid is even more challenging. The government has deployed 10 aircraft to reach remote locations and expedite the delivery of supplies. On a small island off its northern coast, a ferry arrived Monday carrying hundreds of food packages and family tents, along with more than 3,500 pounds of rice. A delivery that's crucial for Bata, as his family's recovery depends on how quickly that assistance reaches their neighborhood. For NPR News, I'm Naina Rao in Jakarta, Indonesia.
18: 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I'm Sasha Pfeiffer.
14: And I'm Michelle Martin.

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1: A chance of rain, pretty few and far between for today. I think we'll get a better opportunity as we head into our Tuesday. Horn Lake, lots of sunshine, lots of heat today. A high this afternoon close to 100 degrees. We could see our heat index close to 110. There's a very slight chance of an isolated shower or storm tonight. And overnight low will drop down to near 75 degrees. In Jackson, lots of sunshine, very hot today. A high this afternoon into the low 100s. A heat index 113 to 115. Partly cloudy sky through the night. And overnight low into the upper 70s. And in Gulfport, a few isolated showers and storms. Mid-90s today. A heat index near 112. A few showers and storms, upper 70s overnight. I'm meteorologist Sally Russell. 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
2: Good morning. It's 7 o'clock, Tuesday, August 18th. This is Morning Edition on MPB Think Radio. I'm Desiree Frazier. Mississippi legislators seek details in the ongoing investigation into the shooting of a one-year-old by a Senatobia police officer. That's one of the stories ahead at 7:04. Also, state lawmakers need to come up with a plan to tax and regulate lithium, a mineral used in rechargeable batteries. Plus, the U.S. focus on Iran has pivoted key resources away from another key geopolitical region, Asia. That's all ahead. 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

0: Live from NPR News in Washington, I'm Janine Herbst. U.S. Envoy and President Trump's son-in-law Jared Kushner says he's optimistic about progress in Gaza after meeting with Israeli Prime Minister Benjamin Netanyahu. But Israeli officials released mixed messages after that meeting, as NPR's Daniel Estrin reports from Tel Aviv.
1: Kushner and Netanyahu's teams announced there would be no Israeli withdrawal from Gaza and no reconstruction until Hamas completely disarms, but there would be sanitation projects in Gaza for public health. Kushner told Fox News that Hamas could begin disarming within 3 months, and if not, he hinted Israel could resume full-scale war.
2: Progress could come quite soon, but we do need cooperation from both sides, and we're going to hopefully get through, but we've made a lot of progress to get here.
1: The Israeli government put out a message in English about deep and constructive discussions with Kushner. It put out another statement in Hebrew saying the U.S. believes Hamas will disarm, while, quote, deep down, Israel doesn't believe it. Daniel Estrin, NPR News, Tel Aviv.
0: U.S. service members and their families are concerned about conditions on board some U.S. warships at sea. From member station WHRO in Norfolk, Steve Walsh has more.
3: Families of sailors on USS Lincoln have reported food shortages and mental health issues after more than 200 days at sea. Former Navy Captain Sam Howard says his son told him supplies ran low on the ships of the USS Tripoli Amphibious Ready Group, which carries sailors and Marines, during the early months of the war with Iran.
4: The comment that he made was, you know, not knowing when you're going to get a break. It was really among the toughest things that he experienced.
3: The ships returned to Japan in July. USS George Washington is now on its way to relieve USS Abraham Lincoln in the Middle East. For NPR News, I'm Steve Walsh.
0: A landmark trial gets underway today in federal court in Oakland, California, pitting the social media giant Meta against a consortium of states. NPR's John Ruich reports they allege that Meta's platforms, Facebook and Instagram, were designed to addict children.
5: California, Colorado, Kentucky, and New Jersey are leading the case. They say features like infinite scroll and the like button were designed to keep people on Facebook and Instagram longer and knew but did not admit publicly that they helped hook kids. The states also say Meta broke a federal online child protection law by collecting data on kids under 13 without parental consent. Meta denies the allegations and says it's put in place a number of features to make its products safe for minors. Some legal experts compare the case and a string of similar ones to trials in the 90s against tobacco companies that led to big penalties and changed the public narrative around cigarettes. The Chan Zuckerberg Initiative is a financial supporter of NPR. John Ruich, NPR News.
0: U.S. futures contracts are trading lower this morning. 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
7: Good morning. It's 7:04, Tuesday, August 18th. I'm Desiree Frazier. This is MPB News. Lawmakers are turning up the pressure on state officials in the investigation into the death of one-year-old Cohen Wiley. The Mississippi Legislative Black Caucus is demanding more answers for the child's family. Leaders are requesting regular updates. Cohen was killed during a law enforcement encounter in a Senatobia Walmart parking lot in June. The Mississippi Bureau of Investigation is handling the case. Lawmakers say the family has waited long enough and deserve clear information about the investigation's progress. Mississippi could become a major producer of lithium, a mineral used in rechargeable batteries. First, legislators have to decide how the industry will be taxed and regulated. Gavin Wallace with the Roy Howard Community Journalism Center reports.
8: Thousands of feet beneath Mississippi, mineral-rich brine contains a resource state leaders want to tap. Lithium. Companies are already developing lithium projects from the same geological formation in Arkansas. Now, Mississippi wants to develop an industry of its own. But lawmakers first have to decide how lithium production will be taxed. MDA Director Bill Cork says revenue from the industry could help address some of Mississippi's biggest needs.
9: Mississippi can make some money to help the real problems we have with things like intergenerational poverty, rural health care, and a number of other things.
8: Lawmakers will also have to consider environmental regulations. Companies could use a newer process that removes lithium from underground brine using less land and water than traditional methods. Those decisions could help determine whether Mississippi becomes the next state to develop its lithium resources. I'm Gavin Wallace. This report is brought to you by the Roy Howard Community Journalism Center.
7: Routine testing finds the risk of listeria contamination in Walmart soup kits sold in Mississippi and 28 other states. The recall affects thousands of market-side tomato bisque soup kits distributed only to Walmart stores nationwide, produced by Kettle Cuisine in Maryland. The FDA has recalled 14-ounce ready-to-eat soup kits with a best buy date of August 22nd. Listeria is serious because it remains under refrigeration. Symptoms include fever, muscle aches, diarrhea, headache, and confusion. In pregnant women, listeria has been linked to miscarriages and stillbirths. As of Monday, no confirmed illnesses were reported. Firefighters in Jackson County are battling wildfires that have burned over 1,000 acres with about 30% contained as of Monday. The Mississippi Forestry Commission is urging folks to take extra precautions to prevent wildfires. Hot, dry conditions with high temperatures and wind can ignite fires that spread quickly. Bay St. Louis has a burn ban whereby all outdoor burning is prohibited, including burning debris like leaves, limbs, and other yard waste, in barrels or bonfires, fire pits, and construction burning. 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
10: It's Morning Edition from NPR News. I'm Michelle Martin.
11: And I'm Sasha Pfeiffer. The U.S. and Iran have blown past a deadline this week to start peace talks.
10: The conflict, which has gone on for months, has sent gas prices soaring in the U.S., and now military resources like warships and interceptor missiles are running short. That has hurt the U.S. military capabilities in other regions, notably in Asia.
11: And we have NPR's Emily Feng with us to explain why. Good morning, Emily.
12: Good morning to the both of you.
11: So we heard this week that Trump said the U.S. would reduce joint military exercises with South Korea. He said that within hours of those exercises actually beginning. Is this related to the Iran war?
12: According to Trump, yes. He spoke to reporters yesterday and said he had unsuccessfully asked South Korea's president to help the U.S. with its war against Iran.
13: And I said, what do we have? We have 39,000 soldiers over there guarding you from Kim Jong-un, your next door neighbor. And you're not going to help us on a very easy military operation in Iran?
12: As you mentioned, these drills have already kicked off. These exercises go back at least until 1976, and they were designed to largely counter North Korea and its nuclear program. And I spoke to Hal Brands, a global affairs professor at Johns Hopkins School of Advanced International Studies. He says North Korea is actually a bigger threat in Trump's second term than in his first.
14: The nuclear program has expanded over the past decade, and the missile arsenal has become larger and more sophisticated. You can add to that the fact that North Korea is now getting increasingly advanced technological help from Russia.
12: But Trump has been upset with Seoul from even his first term for not paying the U.S. more for the security assistance it provides to South Korea.
11: Emily, speaking of security, correct me if I'm wrong, but is this one of the few times there will be no U.S. aircraft carriers in the Pacific region?
12: Right. And when I went back into this, I found that you can count on one hand the number of times there has not been a U.S. carrier group in the Pacific since the 1970s. Now, the USS George Washington, a carrier, was in the Pacific, but it's been sent to relieve the USS Abraham Lincoln, which is already in the Middle East and has had its deployment extended. Like the Washington, it was also in the Pacific when it was diverted to the Middle East. I've been speaking to naval experts about this, and they say it could be weeks, if not months, until a replacement carrier formation is ready and arrives in the Pacific to replace the Washington. One of these experts is Mike Dom. He's a former naval intelligence officer with the Mitchell Institute, which is an aerospace research group.
15: Aircraft carriers move, and they move quickly, but they have to be ready to go. The question really is, who's ready to go, who's not in the maintenance period, whose air wing is qualified to get underway and go on a long deployment.
12: And while they have not been as publicly concerned as Ukraine, countries in Asia are noticing, and they're also really worried about the depletion of American interceptor missiles.
11: Yes, we've been doing a lot of reporting on that. And give us a sense of just how depleted is the missile stockpile.
12: They're very depleted. One think tank, the Center for Strategic and International Studies here in Washington, found U.S. interceptor stockpiles shrunk by about two-thirds during the Iran war. And then even before the Iran war, the think tank, the Heritage Foundation, determined this month that the U.S. already only had a fraction of the interceptors it needed to push back, say, against a potential Chinese invasion of Taiwan.
11: That is NPR's Emily Fang. Emily, thank you.
12: Thanks, Sasha.
16: For more on what seems to be the Trump administration's shifting foreign policy focus, I'm joined now by Jung H. Pak. She was Deputy Assistant Secretary of State for East Asian and Pacific Affairs during the Biden administration. She's currently a Distinguished Fellow at the Center for Security, Diplomacy, and Strategy at Vrije University in Belgium. Welcome. Thanks so much for joining us once again.
17: Hi there, Michelle. How are you?
16: Good. So as we just heard, President Trump is telling the Pentagon to scale back its participation in joint military drills with South Korea. How would you expect the leaders of South Korea and other Asian nations, for that matter, to view this now?
17: Michelle, I think there's a good part, which is maybe there's movement on the North Korea side, and that President Trump has elicited some sort of response or reaction from Kim Jong-un, and Kim might be willing to meet. Now, recall that there hasn't been very much or any diplomacy since 2019, since the summits failed. So any effort to draw out North Korea is good. The bad is that it's at a great cost. President Trump and the administration clearly did not talk with the allies, especially South Korea, on this, on the exercises. At the same time, President Trump has derided South Korea for not doing enough for its own defense or on helping on Iran. And Hal Brands is right. As you mentioned in the previous segment, North Korea is different now. It has Russia and China. It has more capabilities. It has learned so much from sending its men and material into Ukraine to help Russia. So this is a North Korea that that doesn't really see that the U.S. has much to offer.
16: Hmm. So I'm not sure if you feel sort of qualified to assess the administration's motivations, but I am curious if you think how much of this is about Trump wanting to restart talks with North Korea and how much of this is about wanting to send a signal to South Korea because he's mad about their position on the Iran war.
17: Yeah, I think it's both. President Trump has always had this, had favorable things to say about Kim Jong-un. It's clear that the two men got along. There were so-called love letters that were exchanged during the first administration and beyond. So I think there is that part of it, and that Kim thinks that he could make some progress with North Korea. Second is that it's not new for President Trump to continue to poke South Korea on what more it can do for its own defense. So I think it's both.
16: Do you think that this points to a broader shift in focus by the Trump administration? I mean, also thinking about the fact that the USS George Washington is heading to the Middle East, leaving the Pacific without an active duty US aircraft carrier. So do you think this is something, a broader pivot, as it were?
17: You know, I think I don't necessarily think it's a broader pivot, but the Indo-Pacific has had a very rough year plus with a 1-2 punch. The tariffs that were on again, off again, on again, off again, and on again, that has had the region scrambling. And then the Iran war, which has really had a deep impact on energy and food security in the region, about U.S. credibility and commitment to the defense of this region. And we all have to remember that Indo-Pacific, Asia is 60% of global GDP. There are five treaty allies in the region and 60% of the world's population. So the Indo-Pacific is a critically important area, and it's a region that even the Trump administration has asserted that it is an important battleground.
16: So, but what are the global implications for security if the U.S. no longer seems to regard the Pacific as a security priority?
17: They're really long. There's going to be a long tail to this, that with the USS George Washington moving out of Asia into the Middle East, in and of itself is important. But when you put it into the context of the tariffs, President Trump's comments about allies and the way the administration has treated allies and partners, the diversion of resources from Indo-Pacific to the Middle East, that when you put it into a bigger perspective and zoom out, it looks like the U.S. is not is putting as much energy and focus into the Indo-Pacific. It's problematic because this is a region that has highly complicated security problems. including North Korea with this more sophisticated nuclear weapons program, the fact that China, Russia, and North Korea and Iran are doing more things together in the security, economic, and political space, the South China Sea, which has been a potential flashpoint. So given that if there is any perception of prolonged U.S. attention away from the region, and there is, that could influence our adversaries to take action and use this opportunity.
18: That's Chung H. Pak, former Deputy Assistant Secretary of State for East Asian and Pacific Affairs during the Biden administration. Thanks so much for joining us.
17: Thank you.
11: Florida's primary ends today, and in Central Florida's 7th Congressional District, Republican Congressman Corey Mills is fighting to keep his seat. Catherine Welch reports.
19: Congressman Corey Mills' district stretches from the suburbs of Orlando to the beaches near Daytona. In the heart of the district, you'll find the quaint historic city of Sanford. It's where Patrick Austin cast his ballot for the incumbent Mills on Saturday.
20: He delivers for our district. He's brought a lot of money. He's fixed a lot of issues that we needed, and that's really all I want.
19: Mills, running for his third term, is under a House ethics investigation that includes allegations of assaulting a former girlfriend and violating campaign finance laws. NPR reached out to Congressman Mills' office for a response to those allegations, but did not hear back. He has previously denied any wrongdoing. Despite the controversy, Yoshida Hiro voted for Mills.
21: In today's world, you can indict a ham sandwich. I believe a person is innocent until proven guilty.
19: When asked recently, Florida's Republican Governor Ron DeSantis said he does not support Corey Mills. And while President Trump endorsed him back in February, he left Mills off his recent string of Florida endorsements posted on social media. Mills' main primary challenger is former local TV news anchor Ryan Elijah.
22: I was a diehard Corey Mills fan, but I think I'm going to have to go with Ryan Elijah this time.
19: Waving a sign for her husband, who's running for mayor, Sanford Republican Tiffany Davis says Mills has too much baggage. Scandals around Mills here in Florida, Max Miller in Ohio, and Tony Gonzalez in Texas have muddied Republicans' clear chance of winning and keeping those House seats.
22: I think Corey Mills will get beat, honestly, if it comes to a Democrat, I don't think I can chance it.
19: Democratic voter Penny Murthy would love for Mills to win and give her party's challenger a shot at beating him.
23: Because he has a lot of controversy around him and he does not represent the people.
19: Even though Mills won this district twice, Democrats consider this race competitive and are putting money toward flipping the seat. For NPR News, I'm Catherine Welch in Sanford, Florida.

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1: This is MPB Think Radio. Good morning. I'm Desiree Frazier. It's 19 minutes after 7 o'clock, Tuesday, August 18th, and you're listening to Morning Edition. Thank you so much for joining us as you get going on your day. It is going to be brutally hot, 90s into the triple digits, so you want to stay hydrated and check on the elderly. Olive Branch, a high of 93. Ashland, Vicksburg, Jackson, 103 degrees. Moss Point, Biloxi, 94. Meridian, 101. Carthage, Lexington, 100. Tylertown and Oxford, 99. Next on Morning Edition, testimony began Monday in the murder trial of a former gang member implicated in the 1996 death of hip-hop icon Tupac Shakur.
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7: And I'm Michelle Martin. Good morning. Testimony continues today in the Tupac Shakur murder trial in Las Vegas. 63-year-old Dwayne Davis is a former gang leader, now accused of orchestrating Shakur's death in 1996. Davis has pleaded not guilty. Steve Futterman reports from Las Vegas.
8: Nearly 30 years after Tupac Shakur's death, a jury finally began hearing the case.
9: At this time, we're going to turn to opening statements.
8: Both the prosecution and defense outlined their cases. Prosecutor Binu Palal said Dwayne Davis didn't fire the fatal shot. However, he did just about everything else.
10: Now, let's be clear. Dwayne Davis did not pull the trigger. But what he did do was plan the retaliation for the beating of his nephew.
8: Just 2 hours before the shooting, Shakur and members of his group had attacked Davis's nephew. It took place in the MGM Grand Hotel after a Mike Tyson fight. The prosecution told jurors that when Davis learned of the assault, he vowed to retaliate.
10: Dwayne Davis hears about this beating. And what you will hear is that in his world, there is no question that a response is required.
8: Davis was an influential member of the Los Angeles gang, the Southside Compton Crips. Shakur was associated with a rival gang. Prosecutors said this was classic revenge. And the main evidence, they said, is Davis's own words years later. In interviews and in his memoir, he admits to supplying the weapon used in the shooting and being in the vehicle that pulled up next to Shakur. In his opening statement, defense attorney Michael Sneft said Davis was embellishing and exaggerating, something Davis, also known as Keefe D, often did. Essentially, Sneft told jurors, "Don't believe my client."
10: You're going to hear from witnesses that will testify to this, is that Keefe D was known to do this.
8: And then he gave an example.
10: In the book, you're going to learn that Keefe says that he was at the fight. He was sitting on the second row. There's not one iota of proof that he was ever at that fight.
8: He then told jurors that there's no proof Davis was even in Las Vegas that night. The first witness was former Vegas police officer Gary Dale, who rode with Shakur in the ambulance.
11: He was still talking, and I was trying to convince him to tell me the name of whoever his assailants were.
10: And did he ever respond?
11: Yes, he responded, no, we'll take care of it.
8: The trial is expected to last at least a month. For NPR News, I'm Steve Futterman in Las Vegas.
0: In West Texas, the Trump administration is temporarily stopping construction on a border infrastructure project in Big Bend National Park. The head of U.S. Customs and Border Protection, Rodney Scott, said Monday he was pausing all construction activity in the park. He will be traveling to the region for a, quote, personal evaluation. Travis Bubenik with Marfa Public Radio has been following the story all year and joins us this morning. Hi, Travis.
12: Morning.
0: Some of our listeners may have seen the images of bulldozers clearing land and vegetation in the park earlier this month. What can you tell us about why this work is being stopped now?
12: It's really just the result of a bipartisan pushback to this plan here in West Texas and across the state that's been bubbling up to the surface for really months now. People out here, from local residents to leaders to Republican and Democratic sheriffs across the region, are just angry about these plans for new barriers and roads in this national park. I mean, almost the second the bulldozer showed up, there was just a lot of outrage about this across the state and the country. Just a few days ago, the CBP commissioner, Rodney Scott, initially defended the work, calling it survey and design work. But there's just been continued shock and anger at these images of, you know, heavy machinery cutting through the pristine desert out here in West Texas. And again, there's a chorus of people in the region across political aisles that say the barriers are just not needed out here.
0: Travis, I understand that yesterday you took a flight over Big Bend. Tell us what you saw.
12: We did. Yeah, we got up in a little plane with a local pilot, hovered over these mountains for a while and tried to get eyes on what was going on in the park. And we did see a couple of construction sites where you could clearly see the crews had started cutting new paths into this untouched rocky desert. But we also did see the heavy machinery idled. The work stopped, in fact. You know, seeing this region from the sky gives you a good sense of just how extremely remote and rugged it is. There are massive mountains that line either side of the Rio Grande, hardly any roads leading to the southern border from the Mexican side. The landscape out here is simply too extreme for huge numbers of people to cross. That's why CBP's own data shows this region consistently has some of the lowest numbers of border crossings of any part of the southwestern border. And, you know, the remoteness is why people love it. I mean, when you're up in the sky over these huge mountains and steep canyons, it's beautiful. It looks prehistoric. It's untouched. And that is what people love about this region. Commissioner Scott said yesterday, in fact, he was going to get his own aerial tour of the region, as he said to meet with local leaders.
0: And Travis, you've touched on this and this sort of outpouring of, as you said, bipartisan outrage. But give us more of a sense, especially for listeners who haven't been to Big Bend, about why people feel so strongly about this place.
12: You know, anyone who ever comes out here even once loves it. I mean, it is beautiful, wide open country. It is the mythic picture of what Texas is supposed to be. You know, it's sometimes called Texas's gift to the nation. And locals just say that these border plans could change this region forever. And more pressingly, could kill this region's tourism-dependent economy. A lot of the economy here is river trips on the Rio Grande, camping and hiking in the national park. At a protest in the park last week, Jessica Bartko, a local river outfitter whose business depends on tourists, spoke out against these plans.
13: This is not Texan. This is not American. Our parks belong to the American public. We have entrusted our federal government to protect our parks, not destroy them. What they are doing is actively waging a war against our parks, our public lands, our communities, and our livelihoods.
12: Commissioner Scott has said in recent days his agency is, quote, securing this park to protect its legacy. But again, locals just say any new border infrastructure out here is an existential threat to their way of life.
0: That is Travis Bubenik with Marfa Public Radio. Travis, thank you for covering this for us.
12: You're welcome.

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3: High pressure continues to have a decent hold under weather that's going to result in blazing sunshine and hot temperatures. Boonville today, lots of sun, a high this afternoon into the lower 90s, mainly clear sky tonight. Overnight low will drop off to right around 70 degrees. In Greenville, we should see sunny skies, a high into the low 100s. Heat index 112 to 115 tonight, clear to partly cloudy. Overnight low into the upper 70s. And in Macomb, we should see blue sky, lots of sunshine, a very hot and humid day. Our actual air temperatures into the upper 90s, a heat index close to 110. Later on tonight, a few passing clouds overhead, and overnight low near 75. I'm meteorologist Sally Russell. 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
4: Live from NPR News in Washington, I'm Dave Mattingly. President Trump's Middle East negotiator and son-in-law, Jared Kushner, is voicing optimism after meeting with Israeli Prime Minister Benjamin Netanyahu in Jerusalem. The two spoke for about 4 hours yesterday on the future of Gaza. Afterwards, they announced there would be no Israeli withdrawal and no reconstruction until Hamas has completely disarmed. They did announce sanitation projects in Gaza. In New York, Luigi Mangione's state murder trial is on hold indefinitely. Samantha Max with member station WNYC says defense attorneys are citing legal double jeopardy, with Mangione having pleaded guilty already to federal charges.
5: Mangione was scheduled to stand trial next month on state murder and weapons possession charges. The Manhattan District Attorney's Office accused him of killing UnitedHealthcare CEO Brian Thompson. But then Mangione pleaded guilty to stalking charges in a separate federal case last week. He admitted to following Thompson to New York City and killing him. Now, Mangione's defense team is asking a state judge to throw out the remaining charges. They say it would violate his rights to keep prosecuting the case after he pleaded guilty. The Manhattan DA's office says it will fight that request. For NPR News, I'm Samantha Max in New York.
4: This is NPR News. A federal judge is blocking plans by the Trump administration to move the FBI's headquarters to downtown Washington, saying the administration acted illegally when it scrapped plans approved by Congress to build the facility in the Maryland suburbs. Crews in Hawaii continue working to restore power in the aftermath of Lala. More than 73,000 homes and businesses are still without power this morning because of the storm. It brushed the Hawaiian Islands as a hurricane over the weekend and left at least one person dead, as Bill Dorman with Hawaii Public Radio reports.
6: The body of a 90-year-old woman was found in a field in the southern part of Hawaii Island, the first fatality attributed to Hurricane Lala. Hawaii Island suffered the heaviest damages in the storm, and Governor Josh Green spent much of the day there. Green is a medical doctor and once practiced in Kau, the center of some of the biggest devastation. The cuts in electricity are complicating everything from traffic lights to pumping water. Classrooms and government offices will be open across most of the state today, but not yet on the island of Hawaii. For NPR News, I'm Bill Dorman in Honolulu.
4: More extreme heat is expected today from Texas to the Carolinas. Advisories and warnings are in effect in a dozen states, including all of Florida. The National Weather Service says Dallas and Oklahoma City could see afternoon highs of 105 degrees. I'm Dave Mattingly in Washington.
7: Good morning. It is 7:33. You're listening to Morning Edition on MPB Think Radio. It's Tuesday, August 18th. I'm Desiree Frazier. In news at 8:04, the NAACP is joining attorneys for Nolan Wells' family. They're pushing for transparency from law enforcement investigating their son's death.
8: We want to be a part of a solution to ensure that the Gulf Coast community and Nolan's

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1: It's Morning Edition from NPR News. I'm Michelle Martin.
2: And I'm Sasha Pfeiffer. The primary schedule leading us to November is winding down, but there are three more states holding nominating contests today: Alaska, Florida, and Wyoming.
1: The race for a U.S. Senate seat in Alaska is drawing a lot of money from thousands of miles away, from the lower 48, as they say. That's because it's one of the seats that could determine which party controls the U.S. Senate after the midterms.
2: Joining us now is Alaska public media correspondent Liz Ruskin. Hi, Liz.
3: Hello.
2: Liz, this Alaska U.S. Senate race is considered a toss-up. It's a nonpartisan race. That means the top four candidates of any party are going ahead to November. Who's running in this one?
3: So the two big candidates are the incumbent Republican, Dan Sullivan, and his main challenger is Democrat Mary Peltola. She's a former House member, first Alaska Native person elected to Congress. There's a wild card in this. We've got a second Dan Sullivan.
2: Two Dan Sullivans.
3: Yeah, his full name is Daniel J. Sullivan, Jr. He's a retired teacher from Petersburg, Alaska. Republicans tried to keep him off the ballot, saying this was a trick. But Sullivan, the challenger, says he's just tired of a guy with his same name providing representation that he doesn't like, and he wants to provide an alternative. He is on the ballot with no party affiliation.
2: Liz, you have also been reporting on how much money is being poured into this key race. Sounds like quite a lot. What stands out to you?
3: There are millions going to the major candidates, of course. And the weird thing, when I look at the FEC filings, I found another $3 million combined coming from pop-up super PACs to elevate very minor candidates who are running $0 campaigns of their own.
2: And what does your reporting tell you about what's the strategy behind that?
3: Well, I reached out to these super PACs, didn't get concrete answers, but political experts here say these operations are aimed at trying to pick the third and fourth place candidates who will advance to the November ballot. The idea is to draw votes away from one of the major candidates.
2: And how effective would that be, that drawing away vote strategy?
3: Well, not very. It only works for the minority of voters who choose not to rank their ballots. Political consultant Jim Lotzfeld tells me it's a sign there's so much money in this race, it can't all be spent on things that make sense.
2: Liz, we mentioned that in addition to Alaska, there are also primaries today in Florida and Wyoming. I want to ask you a Florida question, moving way down far south. Tell us about the races to watch there.
3: Well, Florida, like Alaska, has no incumbent governor running. Ron DeSantis is at his term limit. Congressman Byron Donalds looks favored to win the Republican nomination and will likely face Democrat David Jolly. He's a former congressman and a former Republican.
2: That is Alaska Public Media's Liz Ruskin in Anchorage. Liz, we look forward to talking with you again and hearing the results of the primary in Alaska today. Thanks for coming on.
3: Thank you.
1: President Trump is threatening Oman. Oman is the U.S. ally that's been moderating indirect talks between the U.S. and Iran. Fox News reporter Trey Yingst recounted some of an exchange with Trump on Monday.
4: And the president told Fox News, if Oman gets in the way, we'll bomb the S out of them.
1: The president's threat coincides with talks over control of the Strait of Hormuz and the expiration of a 60-day memorandum of understanding that the president had touted as a roadmap to peace. For more on this, we've called Michael Fuchs. He's a former official in the Biden White House and the State Department during the Obama administration. He's now a director for U.S. foreign policy at the Open Society Foundations. That's an advocacy group founded by George Soros. Mr. Fuchs, welcome back. Thanks for joining us.
5: My pleasure.
1: So this isn't the first time that President Trump has threatened Oman. In a cabinet meeting in May, he said Oman would have to, quote, behave just like everybody else, or we will have to blow them up, unquote. Do you have a sense of why President Trump is being so hostile toward Oman?
5: Well, Michelle, I think that President Trump clearly lashes out at those who he perceives to be crossing him. And in this case, Oman is just the latest in a very long list of countries as well as individuals who the president believes are crossing him. So right now, President Trump is clearly very deeply unhappy with the state of the conflict in the region, as he should be. And so he has heard whispers of Oman talking with Iran about

0: potentially trying to cut a side deal to open up the strait, including through charging tolls for vessels that are transiting the waterway. And that's something that the president is deeply unhappy about, because it makes it seem as though he is not in control of the situation there. He, of course, has been talking about the need to open up the Strait of Hormuz now for many, many months. And so the smallest hint that Oman may be trying to cut a side deal with Iran is making him deeply unhappy. Again, not a surprise. You see him lash out at U.S. partners and allies all the time. Just the other day, he was lashing out at our ally, South Korea, as well. So again, not a huge surprise.
1: But in this instance, he's threatening to bomb a partner. And I'm wondering, based on your experience, how might other allies, especially in the Gulf, be thinking about this when they hear that?
0: Yeah, well, I think that for 6 months now, I think many of our partners in the Gulf, as well as elsewhere, are looking at the events in the region and the war, this illegal, unnecessary war that the president has started, and thinking to themselves that they need to look how to figure out how to secure their interests elsewhere, frankly. And so whether or not you're taking the president's threats to bomb Oman seriously or not, I think that other partners in the Gulf are absolutely taking the president's actions of the last 6 months deeply seriously. And as you can tell by Oman's conversations with Iran, as well as other conversations that we've gotten a sense of that other partners in the region are having with themselves and with one another, everyone is looking to hedge their bets against the United States and its erratic nature and its erratic policies in the region. And I think that's exactly what the other partners in the region are looking at right now, how to secure their own interests right now.
1: So the memorandum of understanding with Iran expired Monday. Fox quotes Trump as saying Iran should just, quote, put up the white flag of surrender, unquote. They clearly are not doing that. So it's just in the time we have left here, about 50 seconds left. What do you see going forward?
0: Well, look, I think that this is clearly a game of high stakes chicken right now. Neither side, neither the United States nor Iran, want to back down. And so I think what we have to do in order to figure out what happens next is take a step back. President Trump started this war 6 months ago. It has proved to be an epic disaster for the people of the region and for the people of the United States. People are dying in the region. Prices for Americans are going up. And clearly, we are undermining, as the United States, our ability to tackle challenges in other regions, such as Asia and Europe. And so the president wants this war to end. I think everybody wants this war to end. But he just can't figure out exactly how to do it.
1: Michael Fuchs is a former official in the Biden and Obama administrations, now at the Open Society Foundations. Mr. Fuchs, thank you for your time.
0: Yeah, it's my pleasure. Thanks for having me.

0: This is NPR News.
1: This is MPB Think Radio. Good morning. It's Tuesday, August 18th. The time is 7:42. I'm Desiree Frazier. Thank you so much for tuning in as you get started on your day on this morning edition. Extremely hot. It's going to be real hot. 90s into triple digits. Jackson, 103 degrees for a high. Hattiesburg, 102. Cleveland, 98. Biloxi, 94. Boonville, 92.
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3: 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The next drawing will be Wednesday, August 19th, with an estimated jackpot of $2.6 million. The Powerball jackpot also will be drawn on Wednesday, and it is estimated to be worth $48 million. The Mega Millions jackpot for tonight's drawing is currently sitting at $100 million. Lastly, the Mississippi Match 5 jackpot for tonight's drawing is $80,000. 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
4: Good morning, I'm Sasha Pfeiffer, and I'm not kidding about this. Billy the Goat and Billy the Kid, also a goat, got on a city bus in Portland, Oregon last week. Security footage shows them strolling through the middle doors. The driver joked they didn't pay the fare, and a passenger shooed them off. Turns out they belonged to a nearby family, and they inspired some new merch at the Portland Area Transit Agency, TriMet. Shirts that read, TriMet is goated. It's Morning Edition.
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1: Good morning. It's 7:45, Tuesday, August 18th. I'm Desiree Frazier. This is MPB News. Mississippi heavyweight boxer Kashawn Big Baby Davis keeps climbing the ranks. The Columbus native recently picked up another win at Madison Square Garden, extending his undefeated record. Now he's looking ahead to what's next. MPB's Tierra Jackson caught up with the rising star about his plans for the future.
6: Every fight begins with a buzzer. At 27 years old, Kashawn Big Baby Davis is balancing life outside of the ring while pursuing his boxing dreams. He is a professional boxer, known as Big Baby in the ring, and recently won his 12th fight at Madison Square Garden in New York City.
7: I'm not no special guy. I just come here, and I always worked hard. I was always competitive, and I always wanted to win. And I always tell people I hate losing more than I like winning. That's how competitive I am. I just hate losing. So, and that's with anything.
6: So these days, Davis is fighting on some of boxing's biggest stages. He signed with Zuffa Boxing in April, a move that helped him to Madison Square Garden. But his path to New York started years ago in Mississippi. When he was 12, his family moved from Columbus to Pearl. His mother signed him up for boxing to help him stay active. The sport quickly became more than just a way to stay in shape.
7: I was just this big kid, but I was still only, I was just 12, I was still just a baby. So Big Baby, you know, coaches came up with it, and I've been Big Baby ever since. And I was in here at 12 sparring adults.
6: Davis found a mentor in Coach Bombay Higginbottom. Under Higginbottom's guidance, Davis fought more than 50 amateur fights. He also competed in the Junior Olympics and the National Golden Glove before turning pro in 2022.
0: You know, he's just a good kid, but like I knew from day one he was going
6: to
0: be the one.
6: His training consists of running 3 to 4 miles with weight training, sparring, jump rope, shadow boxing, and bag work. Then came to the biggest fight of his career so far. Davis stepped in the ring at Madison Square Garden to face Romanian boxer Mihai Nistor. 8 rounds later, he walked away with a unanimous decision victory.
7: His style is like a rough, rugged southpaw coming forward, just trying to land that big punch and trying to wear you down. Unfortunately, he couldn't do it to me. I had more skills than I thought he did. You know, the punches were coming so fast that in the combination, he wasn't expecting this.
6: Davis says the experience at MSG is a stepping stone for him and his team.
7: I'm walking out, I'm seeing 5,000 people in my face, seeing the bright lights. It's just like any other fight, you know? So it's like somebody got to win, and I wanted to win. My team pushes me and got to take advantage of the situation at hand so that we can move up. This is just a stepping stone into greatness.
6: Davis says his biggest support system throughout his journey has been in his family. His brother Marco Porter is a bodybuilder. Porter says watching his brother has pushed him to the next level in his career.
8: Watching him really flourish and going from boxing in the Pearl Little Gym with headgear on and to going to fight in New York Times Square, I think that's very inspiring and encouraging. And he pushes me in my career, little do we know it or not. Just iron sharpens iron, and I'm just very grateful to have him as a brother.
6: Coach Bombay Higginbottom believes the best is still ahead for Big Baby. He says Davis is only beginning to show what he can do in the ring. He currently ranks 22 in the world. So, what's next for Big Baby?
7: As long as the path stays straight and I stay going towards my goal and I stay consistent. In boxing, as long as you stay consistent, you don't ever get out of shape and you're always ready when the final call rings, you'll be successful.
6: But when the final buzzer rings, it's time to pack up and start over again the next day.
7: Life will only give you what you're willing to accept. I don't want to accept anything but greatness. I don't want to accept losses. So if you don't accept it, life won't give it to you. So I train, that's the motto I go by, train, so I won't have to deal with defeat. I train. I have to be victorious in the end.
6: Davis is still waiting to learn who he'll face next as he looks to keep his undefeated record intact. Tierra Jackson, MPB News.
1: 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I'm Desiree Frazier. 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The forecast for today, partly sunny and extremely hot. Highs 90s into the triple digits. Olive Branch, a high of 93. Hattiesburg at 102. Meridian 101. Jackson 103.
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12: From Marketplace in Washington, I'm Kimberly Adams. The average worker in the U.S. who stayed in their job between 2021 and 2024 saw their wages decline by 9% after inflation. That's according to a new paper from ADP and the University of Chicago. The paper also found that it's real wage decline, rather than inflation itself, that's at the root of poor consumer sentiment. Marketplace's Kaylee Wells reports.
14: If your salary goes up, but grocery prices go up more, your real wage has gone down.
15: It's not rocket science, right? You gotta increase your wage to keep pace with inflation.
14: Tia Kuntz is the policy director at the UCLA Labor Center. She says today the gap between wage growth and inflation is smaller, but that doesn't undo the bad news of a few years ago.
15: We have not caught up. Workers will never catch up. They experience lost income. They're just buying less. They just have less purchase power.
14: This paper says the problem is that companies usually give raises of around 3%, regardless of how much the cost of living actually goes up.
16: And even though the inflation rate was 7%, they stuck with their norm of 3% in 22 and 23.
14: Eric Hurst is an author of the paper and teaches economics at the University of Chicago. He says it wasn't inflation per se, but the fact that wages didn't keep up that's been weighing down consumer sentiment. His proof? Belgium.
16: It is the only European country that had consumer confidence that bounced back after the inflation period.
14: Because it also happens to be the only European country where wage increases are directly tied to inflation. If prices go up by 7%, then by law, so does your salary. I'm Kaylee Wells for Marketplace.
12: Let's do the numbers. The FTSE in London is up 0.2%. Dow, S&P, and NASDAQ futures are down in the negative 0.2% to negative 1.3% range, with the Dow future down 82 points. The 10-year Treasury yield is up at 4.74%, but many analysts are keeping an eye on the 30-year Treasury, the yield on which hit its highest level in almost 20 years yesterday, a sign of investor concern about U.S. debt and geopolitical risks. The 30-year is up again today, with the yield currently at 5.32%.
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12: It was kind of predictable. After the president threatened to make Canada the 51st state last year, many Canadians started boycotting U.S. products and stopped coming here. Canadian travel to the U.S. fell by 25% last year, according to Canada's official statistics agency. This year, however, there are signs that the travel boycott may be softening a bit. Border crossings rose year over year in April, May, and June. Some businesses that rely on Canadian tourism are noticing the trend and trying to entice more visitors to come south. Checking in from northern Vermont, Marketplace's Henry Epp has more.
17: Burke Mountain is a ski resort, but in the summer you can put your mountain bike on the chairlift and ride down trails specifically built for bikes. And the resort is surrounded by a 130-mile network of mountain bike terrain known as Kingdom Trails.
18: So you can hop on the chairlift and ride right back into Kingdom Trails without the expense on your legs.
17: Alex McAndrew is Burke Mountain's summer operations director. Burke is about an hour from the border with the French-speaking province of Quebec, less than 3 hours from the Montreal metro area and its 4.5 million residents. And before last year, McAndrew says the mountain bike park was really popular with Canadians. They made up about 40% of its summer visitors. Then President Trump started threatening to annex their country.
18: Yeah, it went from, you know, hearing a lot of French in our lift lines, seeing a lot of French-Canadian plates and visitors, to almost none.
17: This summer, some of those plates are back, McAndrew says.
18: I've had to use my French a lot more, and, which is really enjoyable. It's an a muscle I haven't exercised as much lately, and now it's really coming back.
17: That's perhaps thanks to some generous discounts from the resort and other local businesses this summer. A meat market, a restaurant, a cannabis dispensary, 20% off hotel rooms at Burke, and an even bigger discount at the Mountain Bike Trail Network. Elon Whiteson is Kingdom Trail's office manager.
19: We've been taking the Canadian dollar par as a discount off of our rates.
17: one Canadian dollar is worth just over 70 cents in the U.S., so that works out to about a 30% discount. Kingdom Trails offered the deal for most of July and early August.
19: The only thing that we can do, and the most important thing, is to be welcoming to our Canadian members and riders.
17: That welcome appears to have helped. Canadians fell from 40% of Kingdom Trails ridership to about 10% last year, but during the at-par promotion, that rose to 17% and higher on weekends, Whiteson says. But the discount wasn't the deciding factor for some Canadian visitors. In Kingdom Trails' windy parking lot, Sebastian Wallet of Montreal says he got the at-par deal.
20: I don't want to, but they give me that.
21: You didn't want to?
20: No. I want to spend my fair share of money.
17: The real reason he regularly visits the region, he says?
20: The people and the charm of the New England in general.
17: Not far away, there's another anecdotal sign that more Canadians may be coming south this winter at a hockey arena. It's at Jay Peak, another ski resort in the area, and every winter it hosts youth hockey tournaments with teams from both sides of the border, says General Manager Steve Wright.
22: Last year, we only had four Canadian teams here. Usually it's over 100.
17: But for this coming winter, 30 Canadian teams have signed up so far.
22: That has me feeling very optimistic.
17: That he'll be seeing more bookings from Canadian skiers, too. In East Burke, Vermont, I'm Henry Amp for Marketplace.
12: Our producers are Tamar Fagan, Ashley Rodriguez, Ariana Rosas, and Erica Soderstrom. Our senior producer is Alex Schroeder. Our supervising senior producer is Meredith Gerritsen-Morby. And in Washington, I'm Kimberly Adams with the Marketplace Morning Report. 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
24: A chance of rain, pretty few and far between for today. I think we'll get a better opportunity as we head into our Tuesday. Horn Lake, lots of sunshine, lots of heat today. A high this afternoon close to 100 degrees. We could see our heat index close to 110. There's a very slight chance of an isolated shower or storm tonight. And overnight low will drop down to near 75 degrees. In Jackson, lots of sunshine, very hot today. A high this afternoon into the low 100s. A heat index 113 to 115. Partly cloudy sky through the night. And overnight low into the upper 70s. And in Gulfport, a few isolated showers and storms, mid-90s today, a heat index near 112, a few showers and storms, upper 70s overnight. I'm meteorologist Sally Russell. 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
1: Good morning. It's 8 o'clock, Tuesday, August 18th. I'm Desiree Frazier, and this is Morning Edition on MPB Think Radio. Coming up in news in 4 minutes, the NAACP is joining attorneys for Nolan Wells' family. They're pushing for transparency from law enforcement investigating their son's death.
25: We want to be a part of a solution to ensure that the Gulf Coast community and Nolan's family get the necessary answers of what happened to him.
1: And a seventh person is arrested in connection to the investigation of a 14-year-old girl who says she was kidnapped, beaten, and trafficked. Also ahead, President Trump's envoy, Jared Kushner, met with Israel's prime minister to revive the stalled Gaza agreement. NPR's Michelle Martin talks to former U.S. ambassador to Israel, Daniel Shapiro.
26: Live from NPR News in Washington, I'm Janine Herbst. The primary season is winding down ahead of the midterm elections in November, but three will be held today in Alaska, Wyoming, and Florida. The race for a U.S. Senate seat in Alaska's nonpartisan primary is drawing a lot of money from super PACs because it's one of the seats that could determine control of the chamber. The race includes two people with the same name, Dan Sullivan, the Republican incumbent and challenger, which Republicans say could confuse voters. In Florida, voters will choose nominees for governor, U.S. Senate, and almost every House seat. NPR's Maham Javed says most of the candidates in one district aren't from the state.
27: The Republican primary in Florida's 19th district has 10 candidates, and most of them aren't actually from Florida. Local candidates have accused the transplants of carpetbagging, which is when someone moves to another state for power or influence. Some of these candidates have also run for office from other states, including Michigan, New York, and North Carolina. Last week, President Trump endorsed Catalina Lauf, who has previously run from Illinois. Whoever wins this primary, even with a small percentage of the vote, will likely also win in November. Maham Javid, NPR News.
0: President Trump is offering more details on why he directed the Pentagon to scale back joint U.S.-South Korean military exercises currently underway. NPR's Tamara Keith has more.
2: Trump cited South Korea's unwillingness to get involved in the war with Iran and his own relationship with Kim Jong-un in explaining the decision to pull back on the exercises.
3: I'm making it much safer. You see, I'm actually making it much safer. Kim Jong-un has always treated me with great respect.
2: Trump was answering questions in the Oval Office.
4: Why hasn't Kim Jong-un responded to your request to have a conversation?
3: How do you know he hasn't responded?
4: Has he?
2: During his first term, Trump met with the North Korean leader three times. Other presidents have sought to isolate Kim. Tamara Keith, NPR News, The White House.
0: The share of kindergartners who got exemptions from vaccine requirements rose to another record high last year. NPR's Rob Stein has more.
5: The CDC says that the percentage of children in kindergarten with vaccination exemptions increased from 3.6% to a record 4.2% for the 2025-2026 school year. The changing rate comes as the Trump administration has been trying to cut the number of vaccines children routinely get, and childhood diseases like measles and whooping cough have been resurging. Rob Stein, NPR News.
0: U.S. futures contracts are trading lower this morning. NASDAQ futures down 1.2%. 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
1: Good morning. It is 8:04, Tuesday, August 18th. I'm Desiree Frazier. This is MPB News. Mississippi Department of Public Safety Commissioner Sean Tindall throws his hat into the ring to be the next state attorney general. Wednesday, he'll kick off his campaign with events planned across Mississippi and a visit to the Republican headquarters in Jackson. Incumbent Attorney General Republican Lynn Fitch is campaigning for the governorship. A seventh person is arrested, charged with one count of human trafficking and one count of felony contributing to the neglect of a child, a 14-year-old girl. Gulfport police say they took 38-year-old Crystal Leanne Householder into custody Saturday as part of an investigation that began in January. WLOX-TV reports the teen was reported missing from custody of Child Protective Services in September 2025. In January, an officer found the girl in a room at the Red Roof Inn. She told police she was kidnapped, raped, and trafficked by a group of adults for about 4 months. The NAACP is joining attorneys for the Wells family who continue searching for answers into what led to their son's death. MPB's Elise Gregg has more.
8: It's been over a month since 18-year-old Nolan Wells was found dead on Horn Island. The investigation is ongoing, but even basic information like cause of death still hasn't been shared with the public. Now, the NAACP's Office of General Counsel is joining the family's legal team to push for a thorough investigation and transparency, with General Counsel Kristen Clark calling the local investigation, quote, incredibly opaque.
21: I have worked on high-profile and tragic death cases throughout my career, and ordinarily, particularly where there is tremendous national interest in a case like this, you get some level of transparency about the steps that are being taken to help provide the public some level of public trust.
8: NAACP President Derek Johnson says they don't want to assume anything about the case, but they have concerns about how the investigation has been conducted so far.
28: Early in this process, the local sheriff made a determination without completing investigations, created a lot of anxiety around whether or not they are applying resources to ensure there are answers.
8: Jackson County NAACP President Curly Clark says they're elated that the general counsel's team is joining on. He hopes that the community remains united as they wait for what comes after the investigation.
6: At this point, it's unclear. But at the point where it is clear, the NAACP is going to try to ensure that justice is served, and we're going to follow the facts to that end.
8: MPB News reached out by phone and email to the district attorney's office and sheriff's office for updates, but neither agency has returned requests for comment. Elise Gregg, MPB News.
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9: It's Morning Edition from NPR News. I'm Michelle Martin.
10: And I'm Sasha Pfeiffer. Jared Kushner says he's optimistic about the U.S. plan for Gaza.
9: President Trump's envoy and son-in-law was in Israel Monday for a meeting with a pessimistic Israeli Prime Minister Benjamin Netanyahu. In a few minutes, we'll get an assessment of those talks from Daniel Shapiro, a former U.S. ambassador to Israel. But first, an update on what happened during Kushner's rare meeting with Hamas leaders in Egypt.
10: NPR's Daniel Estrin is on the line from Tel Aviv. Hi, Daniel.
11: Hi, Sasha.
10: So what did Kushner say about his back-to-back meetings with Hamas leaders and Netanyahu?
11: Well, he started in Egypt with Hamas leaders, and he said that that meeting was cordial. He said it's, quote, hard to trust a terrorist organization that committed what he called terrible atrocities, but he said the Hamas officials said all the right things. Then Kushner went to Israel and met Netanyahu. He said the meeting lasted nearly 4 hours. They pored over the details of a new U.S.-backed roadmap for how to move forward in Gaza. Netanyahu initially rejected that roadmap for Israeli withdrawal from Gaza alongside Hamas disarmament. But Kushner said he sat with Netanyahu and his team and talked through what he called misunderstandings and misinformation about the plan.
10: So they have differed in their approach in the past. What do we know about whether they're on the same page now when it comes to Gaza?
11: Kushner's team announced some new agreements together with Israel, and these agreements are different than the original plan for Gaza. One announcement is that Hamas is being asked to give up their weapons and hand them over to a U.S. general to be destroyed, not the original plan to give them over to a new Palestinian committee for storage. And then there's another announcement that there would be no Israeli withdrawal from Gaza or no reconstruction of Gaza until full disarmament of Hamas. Kushner told Fox News that he wants Hamas to start disarming within 30, 60, or 90 days. And if they don't, he made this veiled threat about war.
13: If they don't follow through now on their commitment, everyone will see that that they're not genuine about peace. And then Israel will have a lot more support from the U.S. and others to go and finish the job in the appropriate way.
11: So you hear Kushner there trying to show this united, strong front with Israel. The Israeli government put out two differing messages. They put out three lines in English for an international audience talking about deep and constructive discussions with Kushner. They put out another message in Hebrew attributed to an anonymous Israeli official, and they emphasized the disagreements. This message said, deep down, we, Israel, don't believe Hamas will disarm. And the Americans do. They also put it out another message saying Israel intends to keep killing people in Gaza who took part in the October 7th attack. And that message said Kushner opposes that.
10: So given what seems like some mixed messaging, depending on the audience, what's likely to happen next in Gaza?
11: Well, there was one announcement that came out that Israel is going to agree to sanitation projects in Gaza for public health. So perhaps that could be a way for Israel to justify if we see any bulldozers or heavy equipment entering Gaza to start clearing away rubble from the last few years of war there. I think real progress is hard to expect in the next 10 weeks before Israeli elections take place. We are likely to keep seeing what we've been seeing, Hamas and Israel going in circles with mediators and slow walking any real steps for Gaza.
10: That is NPR's Daniel Estrin in Tel Aviv. Thanks, Daniel.
11: You're welcome.
9: We're going to continue the conversation with Daniel Shapiro. He served as U.S. ambassador to Israel during the Obama administration and is now a senior fellow at the Atlantic Council. Good morning, Ambassador. Welcome back. Thanks for joining us.
14: Thanks for having me.
9: So Hamas says it's prepared to move forward in President Trump's 15-point plan for ending the war. But Prime Minister Netanyahu insists that Hamas fully disarm before Israel withdraws. Let's listen to another quote from Trump's envoy and son-in-law, Jared Kushner. This was on Fox News following his meeting with Netanyahu yesterday.
13: If Hamas actually gives over the weapons and the tunnels, you know, willingly over the next 60 to 90 days, that obviously would be the elimination of a huge security threat for Israel, almost an unthinkable achievement.
9: So listening to this, it seems that Kushner and the administration seem fairly optimistic that Hamas is willing to disarm and Israel does not seem to be. Now, I'm asking you to read these tea leaves from the outside, but based on your experience, which perspective do you think is warranted at this point?
12: Look, there's a significant amount of misdirection, spinning, time buying, and politics playing out by all parties, and underlying it all is a huge amount of mistrust. Hamas did make these commitments to disarm in the meeting in Cairo, but there's really no reason to believe them, that this terrorist organization, which is ideologically committed to armed struggle and hopes to hold on to power, will actually follow through. There's a long history of Hamas seeming to reach agreements and then loading them up with caveats. So they'll try to wriggle out of them or at least find a way to retain some ability to maintain weapons, even if there's new Palestinian political leadership in Gaza. But on the Israeli side, you have this very loud rejection of the roadmap that's been proposed and an insistence that they won't withdraw before full disarmament, despite what Jared Kushner and the Board of Peace have described as a step-by-step process. And they've also said they won't allow any limitation on their actions, military actions against Hamas and Gaza. But at the same time, they're taking some measures to advance various aspects of the plans, maybe a partial withdrawal to that yellow line that was the 53% mark of Gaza that they controlled when the ceasefire was announced in October, maybe somewhat fewer strikes in Gaza, authorizing some of these humanitarian projects and a temporary housing facility, and at least setting the stage for the new Palestinian technocratic leadership and the international stabilization forces to come in. Mm-hmm. So if you've worked in this area before, you can be familiar with this, what I call a Netanyahu two-step. He makes certain commitments to the international community and to try to ensure President Trump that he's on his side. And he says to the Israeli public, especially as he gets close to a very pivotal election in Hebrew, that he's rejecting everything that's been asked of him.
9: So I do think it's clear that the administration would like something to happen. So what leverage would you say that the administration has with Israel that they would actually be willing to use?
12: In the short term, the leverage is primarily political. Prime Minister Netanyahu is facing this very difficult re-election where there's a great deal of criticism by his political opponents, by much of the Israeli public, that he allowed October 7th to happen, that he promised total victory, which of course has not emerged, that other things that have happened since then, like the Iran war, have not gone very well. But he's looking for an endorsement or some other kind of indication from President Trump, who remains somewhat popular in Israel, though less than he used to be, that he favors Netanyahu's reelection. So dangling that possibility, as President Trump did on Fox News, that he might endorse Prime Minister Netanyahu actually gives the administration some leverage in the short term to try to move this process at least marginally forward. But I think they are realistic that there's not going to be a major breakthrough during this period leading to that election.
9: You think they're realistic? Who's the they in that sentence?
12: I think the Trump administration is realistic, that they're trying to bridge perhaps unbridgeable gaps. And the best result that they can get is these sort of contradictory statements and understandings by all parties on the timing and sequence of disarmament and withdrawal, who will collect and destroy the weapons, whether Israel's obligated to refrain from further strikes. So in the best case, it's going to take months to make even modest progress. There's lots of mistrust, lots of room for spoilers.
9: Okay, I think that's all the time we have for now. So thanks for giving us your insights once again. That's Daniel Shapiro, a former U.S. ambassador to Israel. Thanks once again.
12: Thank you, Michelle.
14: Meta will head to federal court today to try to fend off accusations that it designed its social media platforms to hook children. The case is part of a wave of lawsuits trying to hold social media companies accountable for how they design their products. NPR's John Ruwich has more.
15: California, Colorado, Kentucky, and New Jersey are seeking an estimated $1.4 trillion in penalties under consumer protection and childhood online privacy laws. New Jersey Attorney General Jennifer Davenport spoke to NPR about the case.
16: As we allege in our complaint and what we're prepared to prove at trial is that they're deceiving consumers about Facebook and Instagram's dangers.
15: The lawsuit alleges that things like the like button, infinite scroll, and recommendation algorithms that encourage compulsive use were designed by Meta to capture young people's attention and keep them on longer.
16: They're putting the profits, like I said before, over the health of a generation of young people. And they're illegally collecting personal data of children under the age of 13.
15: Meta denies the allegations and says there's no proof that it misled anyone. It also says it created strong protections for teens, like notification muting at night, stringent privacy settings, and a one-hour timer on Instagram to limit exposure. The trial in Oakland, California, is expected to last about 6 weeks. Nora Freeman Engstrom, a professor of law at Stanford University, says it will cast a spotlight on what Meta knew about the effects its products have on young people.
17: The significance of this litigation isn't limited to who wins or how much Meta pays. The litigation itself can substantially change what the public knows.
15: And she says that could move public opinion or catalyze regulatory action to rein in social media companies, like trials against cigarette companies once did. Meta has lost two trials already this year over similar concerns, and there are thousands of other cases against social media companies still pending from individuals, school districts, and states. Gaia Bernstein is a professor at the Seton Hall Law School.
18: I think it's all part of a movement to hold social media companies accountable.
15: Other social media companies have settled similar cases, and she suspects Meta may eventually follow suit.
18: So the question is, when does it become the breaking point that it's not worthwhile to keep going?
15: For now, Meta is fighting. The stakes are high, and some legal experts think if it loses, it could try to appeal all the way to the Supreme Court. John Ruich, NPR News.
14: And a note, the Chan Zuckerberg Initiative, which was founded by Meta's CEO and his wife, is a financial supporter of NPR.
19: We'll be continuing to cover this trial in federal court as Meta defends itself against allegations that it prioritized engagement and advertising dollars over kids' safety. You can follow our coverage on your local NPR station, on npr.org, in the NPR app, or ask your smart speaker to play NPR.

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1: This is MPB Think Radio. I'm Desiree Frazier. It's 8:19, Tuesday, August 18th. You're listening to Morning Edition. We appreciate you joining us as you get started on your day and hope you have a good one. But try and stay cool. It's going to be extremely hot, 90s into the triple digits. Olive Branch is looking at a high of 93 degrees, Tunica at 97, Ashland, Vicksburg, Jackson coming in at 103. Moss Point, Biloxi, 94, Tylertown, Oxford, 99, Meridian at 101, Carthage, Lexington, 100. Stay hydrated and check on the elderly, please. Next on Morning Edition, NPR's Michelle Martin speaks with a former professor who writes for The Atlantic about allegations a British academic faced before he was found dead this month.
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3: I'm Rob Schmitz. 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They say Meta designed its social media platforms to hook children, lied about the risks, and violated the law by gathering data on kids. Kentucky Attorney General Russell Coleman talks about this case next time on Here and Now.
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2: 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I'm Sasha Pfeiffer.
6: And I'm Michelle Martin. Jason Arday was an exciting young academic at Cambridge University, lauded for a stirring biography as well as what was described as standout scholarship. That is, until accusations emerged that he had fabricated parts of his biography and plagiarized some of his work. Now, in a different place and time, with perhaps a different central figure, this story might have been handled quietly with a quiet resignation, or perhaps a leave of absence, or even a discreet transfer to a less visible institution. But none of that happened. Arday, the youngest black professor ever hired by Cambridge University, became a target of racist attacks online, which continued even after he resigned. He was portrayed as an example of DEI overreach by an historically white institution, and on Friday, he was found dead. And that has sparked another round of international headlines and hot takes. But who was Arday really, and is there something we should learn from his untimely death? Tyler Austin Harper is a former academic who now writes for The Atlantic. He published a piece called The Truths That Failed Jason Arday. And Tyler Austin Harper is with us now to tell us more about it. Good morning. Thanks for joining us.
7: Good morning. Happy to be here.
6: So in your piece, you write that it was, quote, systemic ritualized dishonesty, his own and others, that undid Jason Arday. What do you mean by that?
7: If you look at the Arday affair, he lied about a number of elements of his background, his medical history. He plagiarized a number of his various academic works. On the athletic achievements front, he claims to have run 600 miles in 6 days, which would put him 50 miles shy of the world record, which would make him a really world-class endurance athlete. He claims to have been mute until age 11 and then had a miraculous turnaround, and illiterate until age 18. Some experts on autism and speech pathology believe that has no real precedent in medical literature. So any one of these things may have perhaps been believable, but the sheer accumulation of implausibilities made it pretty apparent that he was a serial fabulist.
6: Why do you think it is that despite that, so many people have so aggressively defended him?
7: I think people rightly understand that the person who brought these attacks is somebody who's interested in race and IQ, and I think is fairly described as a racist. So I think there's some level of discomfort with the messenger who brought this case forward and their motivations. I share that discomfort and think it's quite reasonable. I also think many people who support DEI initiatives or affirmative action recognize that this is being used as a cudgel to beat back policies that they may support. But the fact remains that this is not the hill to die on. I think it's pretty clear that this was not somebody who should have ever been hired. And in many cases, it seems like his work wasn't fully his own.
6: You've written about your own disillusionment with academia, perhaps best summarized in your essay recently published headline Confessions of a Token Black Professor. So just say more about that. I mean, what is the role that you think academic institutions like Cambridge played in the story of Jason Arday?
7: I think the reality is that over the last 10 years or so, there has been an effort to install a more aggressive version of affirmative action that I think in some cases has led to a lowering of standards, but also has led to this sense that Black and brown folks are on campuses to be Black and brown first and foremost and scholars and educators second. That does not mean at all that there aren't many, many, many qualified Black and brown folks being hired every day at these institutions. If you look at the Arday affair, I mean, it's very apparent that they overlooked an overwhelming amount of very clear evidence that this was not someone they should hire because his academic work and his abilities as an educator and thinker wasn't really why he was hired. He was hired to be the youngest Black professor at Cambridge, and so they could tout that at a moment when the institution was getting a lot of flack, understandably so, for being so white and so elitist.
6: You know, it's interesting that you're attributing this to kind of a liberal racial neuroses, to which I reply, George Santos. You want to talk about a fabulist. His story made no sense, but the Republican Party in New York and then subsequently nationally did not take action until it just became so embarrassing that it couldn't be ignored. I mean, the man was elected. So I guess I'm asking you, is this really a liberal problem per se, or is this something else?
7: No, I think the overlooking obvious flaws in the name of social justice and anti-racism, I think that is in particular a liberal form that this common problem takes. I think what you're describing, whether it's Santos or Arday, is a symptom of both polarization, but also intellectual cowardice. I think there's a lot of talk very often of cancel culture in academic spaces or in elite spaces. And I tend to think what is often being described as cancel culture is actually a culture of cowardice. I mean, one of the things I talked about in my article about my own experiences at Bates was that tenured faculty very rarely spoke up. And they were in a position to do so, and they knew better, and they didn't like some of the things that were being done. They simply didn't have a stomach for being yelled at. And I think you see a parallel with the Republican Party, where I'm sure a lot of people knew that Santos was a fabulist, right? But it wouldn't be good for their team if they called him out and made this known, and they would get yelled at. And I think so much political dysfunction in this country comes from no one having the stomach to say something that's going to get them yelled at, and often saying something that isn't really going to have repercussions for them personally beyond temporary discomfort.
6: Where do we go from here?
7: It's a good question. I'm not sure many of these problems can be fixed, at least in academia. I think one of the issues is that we are slipping just further into polarization. As I think we've seen from the Arday affair, and as I've encountered in my own experiences at Bates and writing about higher education, higher ed is under attack at this moment by forces who wish to unravel it or at least severely curtail what it sees as its liberalizing bent. And I think people in those spaces have adopted a hunker in the bunker mentality that is at once understandable, but also in the long run, not really viable. And so I tend to just be in favor of the ripping off of Band-Aids. And I think that requires academics and academic institutions to get a lot more comfortable with self-criticism. I think if the public saw that there were genuine efforts to reform the various problems that there are within higher education, Trump's attacks and the right's attacks would land a lot less because I think the public would say, well, look, they're acknowledging there's a problem, etc. But when you just adopt this bunker mentality, it just feeds back into the sense that these institutions are elitist bubbles, unaccountable to the public, and the public is going to increasingly support efforts to bring them to heel if that's the attitude.
6: That was Tyler Austin Harper. We're talking about a piece that he wrote for The Atlantic. It's titled The Truths That Failed Jason Arday. Tyler Austin Harper, thank you so much for joining us.
7: Thanks. It's a pleasure.
6: This is NPR News.
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8: High pressure continues to have a decent hold under weather that's going to result in blazing sunshine and hot temperatures. Boonville today, lots of sun, a high this afternoon into the lower 90s, mainly clear sky tonight. Overnight low will drop off to right around 70 degrees. In Greenville, we should see sunny skies, a high into the low 100s. Heat index 112 to 115 tonight, clear to partly cloudy. Overnight low into the upper 70s. And in Macomb, we should see blue sky, lots of sunshine, a very hot and humid day. Our actual air temperatures into the upper 90s, a heat index close to 110. Later on tonight, a few passing clouds overhead, an overnight low near 75. I'm meteorologist Sally Russell. 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
9: Live from NPR News in Washington, I'm Dave Mattingly. The Walt Disney Company is suing the Federal Communications Commission. It accuses the FCC of violating Disney's First Amendment rights by challenging ABC's broadcast licenses and investigating the TV network's talk show, The View. The lawsuit cites President Trump's social media posts urging the FCC to strip ABC of its broadcast licenses because of its news coverage and remarks made by late-night host Jimmy Kimmel. South Korea's president says joint military exercises with the U.S. are defensive in nature and not meant to raise tensions with North Korea. He was speaking today in Seoul following President Trump's decision to direct the Pentagon to scale back the exercises, citing in part the cost and South Korea's position on the war with Iran. Here's NPR's Emily Fang.
10: Trump spoke to reporters yesterday and said he had unsuccessfully asked South Korea's president to help the U.S. with its war against Iran. These exercises go back at least until 1976, and they were designed to largely counter North Korea and its nuclear program. But Trump has been upset with Seoul from even his first term for not paying the U.S. more for the security assistance it provides to South Korea.
9: The exercises got underway yesterday. Officials in Indonesia say the death toll from Saturday's strong earthquake has risen to at least 68. This is NPR News. There are election primaries in Alaska, Wyoming, and Florida today, and a special election runoff in California. In Alaska, voters are choosing among 16 candidates in an open Senate primary. They include two-term incumbent Republican Senator Dan Sullivan, former Democratic Congresswoman Mary Peltola, and a retired school teacher, also named Dan Sullivan. The top four finishers will advance to the general election in November. The Trump administration is being sued by the cities of Nashville, Tennessee, and Columbus, Ohio, as well as two counties in Texas. At issue are election security mandates tied to anti-terrorism funding. Cynthia Abrams with member station WPLN has more.
11: The grant is intended to help cities and states prevent terrorist acts. But in June, FEMA placed new eligibility mandates on the grant. These require states to enact new election policies, like using a controversial system to check voter eligibility and manually audit some paper ballots. If states don't comply with these new requirements, the federal government says it will withhold 20% of the grant. But the lawsuit says that only Congress can set the terms of federal spending, according to the Constitution. Plaintiffs are asking a district court to declare the election requirements on the grant unlawful.
9: I'm Dave Mattingly in Washington.
1: Good morning. It's 8:33, Tuesday, August 18th. This is Morning Edition on MPB Think Radio. I'm Desiree Frazier. Coming up in news in about a half an hour at 9:04, the NAACP is joining attorneys for Nolan Wells' family. They're pushing for transparency from law enforcement in the investigation of their son's death.
12: We want to be a part of a solution to ensure that the Gulf Coast community and Nolan's family get the necessary answers of what happened to him.
1: Also, in 12 minutes, one Mississippi boxer recently realized a lifelong goal. He fought at Madison Square Garden, which is known to many as the Mecca of boxing.
13: So I'm walking out, I'm seeing 5,000 people in my face, seeing the bright lights. It was my first time fighting on this big of a stage.
1: That's ahead as well. This is Morning Edition on MPB Think Radio.
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0: started applying to entry-level jobs nearly a year ago while she was still in school.
1: I think I've applied to around 450 applications now.
0: Chang suspects that AI is part of the reason she's struggling to reach the first rung in her career ladder.
1: I feel like the entry-level skills that you have, they're important, but also something that AI can do very, like, efficiently.
0: Things like analyzing data and coding. And Chang isn't alone. Nearly half of recent graduates surveyed this spring by ZipRecruiter said AI had already affected hiring in their field. But the evidence is mixed, and economists don't all agree. On the one hand, Stanford University economist Eric Brynjolfsson says AI is hurting young workers' job prospects.
2: I would say that AI is not the whole story, but it's part of the story, and the evidence is building.
0: Brynjolfsson has studied some of the jobs that are more likely to use AI. Think software developers and marketing managers. He found employment of early career workers in those fields has declined significantly since late 2022 when AI tools like ChatGPT started popping up. Meanwhile, employment trends for more experienced workers in those same fields have remained stable. Brynjolfsson thinks AI may be impacting young workers more because
2: these technologies are disproportionately able to capture book learning and codified knowledge. And that has a lot of overlap with entry-level people.
0: Harvard University economist David Deming isn't convinced AI is to blame for the early career job market.
3: If you look very carefully at the timing, it looks like the decline in junior hiring actually started like 6 months before ChatGPT was released. So what that tells me is it's something else. I think it's more like remote work.
0: Deming says employers might not want to hire entry-level workers for jobs that went remote after the pandemic because it's harder to train them from afar.
3: And so the value proposition of hiring a junior person when you know they're going to be at home is just not as great. And conversely, the value proposition of hiring a more senior person is greater because of remote work. You have access to a broader pool of talent from around the country.
0: If AI was replacing entry-level jobs, you'd expect to see companies that rely heavily on AI to hire fewer workers. But University of Chicago economist Anders Humlum says data shows that that's not the case.
4: If we look at the heavy users of these tools, the firms that are paying a lot of money to Anthropic and OpenAI to subscribe to their models, they're hiring more than anyone else.
0: While they disagree on how much AI is impacting the job market right now, all three economists do agree there's a major employment shift underway. Here's Deming at Harvard.
3: I think jobs that used to be safe will become unsafe, and jobs that used to be unsafe will become safe. And like, there'll be a lot of shuffling around. But I think on net, it'll be a force for good, but it'll take some time and it's going to be very bumpy and messy and, you know, buckle up.
0: His advice for Irene Chang and other recent grads who are still looking for a job?
3: I would say, you know, hang in there.
0: I shared what I learned with Chang. She says it's helpful to hear what economists have to say.
1: It does make me feel a little bit validated about my experience right now. Yeah, I'm definitely holding on to that right now.
0: For NPR News, I'm Lee Gaines.
5: Fighting detention and deportation can cost a lot of money, money that many immigrant families don't have. Nancy Guan with WUSF in Tampa spoke with some families who are facing this challenge.
6: Life changed drastically for Perla Velasquez when her partner Carlos was detained and deported.
7: Working now for the past 6 months by myself has been very hard.
6: Before, Velasquez was a stay-at-home mom. Now she supports her kids, working several jobs.
7: I have been doing lawn cutting. I have been doing house cleaning, yard cleaning.
6: She has a teenage son and a three-year-old daughter.
8: You research?
6: For them, she tries to put on a brave face.
7: I feel tired, frustrated. I feel angry.
6: Velasquez has been with Carlos for more than 10 years. Though they never married, she says they're family. He's the father of her youngest child. While she's a U.S. citizen, Velasquez asked that we use only Carlos's first name because he doesn't have legal status. He crossed the U.S. border about 20 years ago. Last October, Carlos was on his way to a welding job when he was arrested for driving without a license. He can't get one in Florida without legal status. The sheriff's department transferred him to ICE custody. Velasquez hired attorneys for about $8,000. Since Carlos didn't have a criminal record, they thought he could be released on bond while fighting deportation.
7: We had the hope.
6: But the judge denied it, and in March, he was deported to Guatemala. Velasquez says she's still paying off the lawyer's fees.

0: I don't regret anything that I've tried to do for him to be able to stay here.
1: Costs to fight deportation vary widely. Legal representation can cost thousands to tens of thousands of dollars, which can send already desperate families into debt. That includes a woman who asked us to use only her last name Reyes because she doesn't have legal status. Reyes is making ends meet by selling homemade food and taking care of kids in her neighborhood. Her two youngest play tag with the others. In June of 2025, the Florida Highway Patrol stopped Reyes' husband on his way to work over an obstructed license plate. He was turned over to ICE and ended up at a detention center in San Diego. It's been hard, she says, when we spoke to her this June, a year after his arrest. She rifles through papers showing the legal fees.
2: De la abogada es un total de $13,000 prácticamente.
1: The attorney cost her about $13,000 so far.
2: $5,000 que debe yo de renta y era.
1: At one point, her family was on the verge of being evicted.
2: ¿Pagas o te sales?
1: Before friends and relatives helped.
2: Que no solamente es lo económico.
1: But it's not just the finances, she says.
2: Papi, no sé cuándo va a regresar.
1: The worst part is her kids not knowing if their dad's coming home. But then in July, Reyes' husband was released from detention with an ankle monitor. Donations helped pay for his $1,500 bond and a plane ticket home. And he hugged his kids for the first time in a year. But Reyes says, we don't know where we stand until we can win his deportation case. For NPR News, I'm Nancy Guan in Tampa.

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1: Good morning. It's 8:42. Tuesday, August 18th. I'm Desiree Frazier, and this is Morning Edition on MPB Think Radio. Weather-wise, today it's going to be extremely hot, 90s into the triple digits. Biloxi is looking at a high of 94, Boonville 92, Jackson 103, Hattiesburg 102, Cleveland 98.
2: This is Mississippi Moments, produced by the Center for Oral History and Cultural Heritage at the University of Southern Mississippi and supported by the Mississippi Humanities Council. I'm Bill Ellison. Before the development of two-way radios, railroads depended on synchronized watches to keep the trains running on time. J.E. Yarbrough explains the importance of keeping to a schedule.
3: See, when I first went to work, you had to have a railroad-inspected watch, my railroad pocket watch, the Hamilton Railway Special, what they called it. And you had to have it inspected every month. And you have to check your time when you go out, whenever you go in and get in touch with the dispatcher, and you compare your times. Because it used to be time was important. You can't be ahead of time. If you're behind time, it's no problem. I mean, nobody's going to say nothing about that except they may want to know what delayed you. But now you can't be ahead of time. That's one of the things of no-no on the railroad where they have a schedule. Of course, now that dispatcher, he keeps up with you where you at. See, we didn't have radios for a long time. And now they got radios. That the dispatcher in Chicago, he can talk to the engineer. They do things different, though. And it works, I reckon.
2: 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Humanities are for everyone.
0: Good morning. I'm Michelle Martin. 12 albums, one penny. Deals like that made Columbia House a music juggernaut in the 70s, 80s, and 90s. Never mind how much you had to pay after that introductory deal. But then the internet came along. Columbia House's mail order business clung on. It pivoted to selling movies. It went bankrupt, but in a month it will stop accepting all new orders. So if you want the Blackberry movie on DVD for $25, the clock is ticking. It's Morning Edition.
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1: Good morning. It's 8:45, Tuesday, August 18th. I'm Desiree Frazier. This is MPB News. Mississippi heavyweight boxer Kashawn Big Baby Davis keeps climbing the ranks. The Columbus native recently picked up another win at Madison Square Garden, extending his undefeated record. Now he's looking ahead to what's next. MPB's Tierra Jackson caught up with the rising star about his plans for the future.
5: Every fight begins with a buzzer. At 27 years old, Kashawn Big Baby Davis is balancing life outside of the ring while pursuing his boxing dreams. He is a professional boxer, known as Big Baby in the ring, and recently won his 12th fight at Madison Square Garden in New York City.
6: Like, I'm not no special guy. I just come here, and I always worked hard. I was always competitive, and I always wanted to win. And I always tell people I hate losing more than I like winning. That's how competitive I am. I just hate losing. So, and that's with anything.
5: So these days, Davis is fighting on some of boxing's biggest stages. He signed with Zuffa Boxing in April, a move that helped him to Madison Square Garden. But his path to New York started years ago in Mississippi. When he was 12, his family moved from Columbus to Pearl. His mother signed him up for boxing to help him stay active. The sport quickly became more than just a way to stay in shape.
6: I was just this big kid, but I was still only, I was just 12, I was still just a baby. So Big Baby, you know, coaches came up with it, and I've been Big Baby ever since. And I was in here at 12 sparring adults.
5: Davis found a mentor in Coach Bombay Higginbottom. Under Higginbottom's guidance, Davis fought more than 50 amateur fights. He also competed in the Junior Olympics and the National Golden Glove before turning pro in 2022.
7: You know, he's just a good kid, but like I knew from day one he was going to be the one.
5: His training consists of running 3 to 4 miles with weight training, sparring, jump rope, shadow boxing, and bag work. Then came to the biggest fight of his career so far. Davis stepped in the ring at Madison Square Garden to face Romanian boxer Mihai Nistor. 8 rounds later, he walked away with a unanimous decision victory.
6: His style is like a rough, rugged southpaw coming forward. He's trying to land that big punch and trying to wear you down. Unfortunately, he couldn't do it to me. I had more skills than I thought he did. You know, the punches were coming so fast that in the combination, he wasn't expecting this.
5: Davis says the experience at MSG is a stepping stone for him and his team.
6: I'm walking out, I'm seeing 5,000 people in my face, seeing the bright lights. It's just like any other fight, you know? So it's like somebody got to win, and I wanted to win. My team pushes me and got to take advantage of the situation at hand so that we can move up. This is just a stepping stone into greatness.
5: Davis says his biggest support system throughout his journey has been his family. His brother, Marco Porter, is a bodybuilder. Porter says watching his brother has pushed him to the next level in his career.
8: Watching him really flourish and going from boxing in the Pearl Little Gym with headgear on and to going to fight in New York Times Square, I think that's very inspiring and encouraging. And he pushes me in my career, little do we know it or not. Just iron sharpens iron, and I'm just very grateful to have him as a brother.
5: Coach Bombay Higginbottom believes the best is still ahead for Big Baby. He says Davis is only beginning to show what he can do in the ring. He currently ranks 22 in the world. So, what's next for Big Baby?
6: As long as the path stays straight and I stay going towards my goal and I stay consistent. In boxing, as long as you stay consistent, you don't ever get out of shape, and you're always ready when the phone call rings, you'll be successful.
5: But when the final buzzer rings, it's time to pack up and start over again the next day.
6: Life will only give you what you're willing to accept. I don't want to accept anything but greatness. I don't want to accept losses. So if you don't accept it, life won't give it to you. So I train, that's the motto I go by, train, so I won't have to deal with defeat. I train. I have to be victorious in the end.
5: Davis is still waiting to learn who he'll face next as he looks to keep his undefeated record intact. Tierra Jackson, MPB News.
1: 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Our weather outlook today, extremely hot, partly sunny, highs 90s into the triple digits. So Olive Branch is a high at 93, Meridian at 101, Jackson, Vicksburg, Ashland 103, Biloxi 94.
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12: From NPR News, I'm Sasha Pfeiffer.
13: And I'm Michelle Martin. Good morning. For the first time, there is a regular cargo shipping route through the Arctic. Cargo ships have occasionally navigated along Russia's northern coast, but they usually need icebreakers as escorts. Now, climate change and melting sea ice mean a company based in China can take that path through the summer months. I'm going to ask Mark Lantaine about this. He's a professor at the Arctic University of Norway, where he researches the politics of the polar region and China. Good morning, Professor. Thanks for joining us.
14: Good morning. Thank you.
13: Set the scene for us briefly, if you would. What's this route like and how do ships navigate it?
14: Well, this route runs from Northeast Asia to Northern Europe, following the Siberian coast. So it's a route that Russia and China have been trying to develop for future Arctic shipping.
13: So why is China so interested in this?
14: China's interested because it is trying to open up new markets, including in Europe and other parts of the Northern Hemisphere. And using this particular route will cut a significant amount of time, as much as 2 weeks, off traditional routes, like, for example, through the Suez Canal and the Indian Ocean.
13: Oh. And it's my understanding that Western nations don't use this path. Am I right about that? And if not, why not?
14: You're absolutely right, and there's two reasons for this. First of all, because the route primarily goes through Russian waters, there would be significant geopolitical problems in using the route. And the second problem is there's a lot of concern over the environmental impact of increased sea traffic. So that's discouraged a lot of companies from using the route.
13: Hmm. So as you just told us, it primarily passes through Russian water, so this would imply that there's cooperation, right, between China and Russia?
14: Very much so. There have been a series of agreements between the two countries to develop Russian Arctic lands and waters. And China sees this route as essential for its maritime trade. So it's been quite satisfied working with Moscow on this.
13: But what is that cooperation, I don't know, what's the word I'm looking for, indicate here for the balance of power in the Arctic?
14: It indicates that, first of all, China sees the Arctic as extremely important, both economically and politically, and is willing to work with Russia. Moscow, meanwhile, obviously does not have a lot of partners in the West to develop its Arctic lands and waters, so it sees China as an essential component of that.
13: Hmm. Are you surprised by this? I mean, somebody who's been studying the politics of the region for some time, that seems to have, perhaps I'm wrong here, but this seems to have come together rather quickly.
14: Well, I'm not too surprised because China did make a few experimental cargo runs as early as 2013, but there were some setbacks, not only the pandemic, but also the aftershocks of Russia's invasion of Ukraine. Nevertheless, China has been talking for years about the economic possibilities of the Arctic, and I know that many Chinese companies are looking to the Arctic as a very important emerging route.
13: Do you have a sense of what this could mean for the global economy? I mean, there have been so many disruptions because of the Strait of Hormuz being closed, because, you know, so many factors here, you know, the Trump administration's tariff regime and so forth. But sort of taking the sort of the macro view here, could this have an impact in making goods cheaper?
14: It very well might. Like, at the moment, it is still very difficult to send ships through there. Even under the best conditions, you still have to worry about weather, sea ice, many hazards. But China's looking ahead. They're looking ahead to the point where the Arctic becomes even more popular as a sea route. And as you point out, issues with the Strait of Hormuz have illustrated the problems with other choke points. So China's really looking to the future on this.
13: So you're joining us from Tromsø, which is in the far north of Norway. This route, as I understand it, passes right by your city. So what has been the conversation about this? What do the Arctic nations think about China establishing this shipping service?
14: Yes, we're well north of the Arctic Circle, and there's a lot of discussion here about what the development of the Polar Silk Road, as China likes to call it, will mean. What this is going to mean for an increase in traffic, as well as what could be the potential kind of security applications, because there's also the question of, okay, which ships are going to be using the route, and will that create security issues here?
13: Oh, that is Mark Lantane. He's a professor at the Arctic University of Norway. Professor, thanks so much for joining us. I hope you'll keep us apprised of these developments.
14: Will do. Thank you.
12: Emergency crews on Indonesia's Flores Island are trying to reach communities cut off by landslides and damaged roads. That's after a magnitude 7.7 earthquake hit on Saturday. Flores is a mountainous island east of Bali. It's one of thousands of Indonesian islands stretching between Asia's mainland and Australia. Indonesia's Disaster Management Agency says at least 70 people were killed and more than 1,100 injured in the quake. Naina Rao has the latest from the capital, Jakarta.
15: At a port on Flores, a cell phone video recorded by a resident captured the passenger terminal's two-story waiting area collapsing. The shallow earthquake struck early Saturday morning, just off the island's northern coast. It triggered a tsunami on several islands. Indonesia's meteorology agency says the highest measured wave was about 5 feet. By Monday, the agency had recorded more than 1,600 aftershocks, leaving many survivors afraid to go back indoors. About 2 million people live on the island. One of them is 45-year-old Efrit Bata, who says his family was asleep when the shaking intensified.
16: Saat goyangan besar itu, saya langsung gendong.
15: He says he grabbed his youngest child when the strongest shaking hit and ran outside, shouting to wake the rest of his family. Bata says his family and neighbors have stayed outside since the quake, some sleeping on bare ground. There is no central evacuation site in his area, and by Monday evening, He says government assistance had not reached his immediate community. His family was rationing food and clean water. Across Flores, the disaster agency says it has sent thousands of emergency personnel to help and deployed two field hospitals. Power has been restored to nearly all affected customers, but landslides are slowing rescue efforts. Josef Badioda is the top local official for one of the districts affected by the earthquake. He says it's been challenging for aid to reach the villages because they're so remote and isolated. He says reaching mountain communities takes time due to steep, narrow roads. With phone service not fully restored, delivering aid is even more challenging. The government has deployed 10 aircraft to reach remote locations and expedite the delivery of supplies. On a small island off its northern coast, a ferry arrived Monday carrying hundreds of food packages and family tents, along with more than 3,500 pounds of rice. A delivery that's crucial for Bata, as his family's recovery depends on how quickly that assistance reaches their neighborhood. For NPR News, I'm Naina Rao in Jakarta, Indonesia.
17: 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I'm Sasha Pfeiffer.
13: And I'm Michelle Martin.

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1: A chance of rain pretty few and far between for today. I think we'll get a better opportunity as we head into our Tuesday. Horn Lake, lots of sunshine, lots of heat today. A high this afternoon close to 100 degrees. We could see our heat index close to 110. There's a very slight chance of an isolated shower or storm tonight. An overnight low will drop down to near 75 degrees. In Jackson, lots of sunshine, very hot today. A high this afternoon into the low 100s. A heat index 113 to 115. Partly cloudy sky through the night. An overnight low into the upper 70s. And in Gulfport, a few isolated showers and storms, mid-90s today, a heat index near 112, a few showers and storms, upper 70s overnight. I'm meteorologist Sally Russell. This is Think Radio.
2: From MPB Think Radio, this is The Blend, your new soundtrack for easing into the day. I'm your host, Java Chapman, a.k.a. DJ Java. And for the next hour, we're diving into a curated mix of sound, story, and soul. This is a space where genres bend and borders don't matter. You may hear a jazz vocalist next to an indie band, a timeless soul record, followed by something brand new or a track from halfway across the world that fits the moment perfectly. Every song is chosen with intention to spark a memory, curiosity, calm, or a little bit of energy when you need it. So whether you're at work, on the road, or just waking up, I'm glad you're here. After the news, we're going to set the tone for the day with an old favorite or your new favorite song. 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
3: Live from NPR News in Washington, I'm Janine Herbst. President Trump's envoy and son-in-law, Jared Kushner, says he's optimistic about his plan for Gaza. He was in Israel yesterday, meeting with Prime Minister Benjamin Netanyahu. This after a rare meeting over the weekend with Hamas leaders in Egypt. NPR's Daniel Estrin has more.
4: He said it's, quote, hard to trust a terrorist organization that committed what he called terrible atrocities, but he said the Hamas officials said all the right things. Then Kushner went to Israel and met Netanyahu. He said the meeting lasted nearly 4 hours. They pored over the details of a new U.S.-backed roadmap for how to move forward in Gaza. Netanyahu initially rejected that roadmap for Israeli withdrawal from Gaza alongside Hamas disarmament. But Kushner said he sat with Netanyahu and his team and talked through what he called misunderstandings and misinformation about the plan.
3: NPR's Daniel Estrin reporting. Ukraine says Russia has no plans for a ceasefire or to sign a peace agreement by the end of this year, and says Moscow plans to continue advancing on the front lines and target key infrastructure. NPR's Hanna Palomarenko has more.
5: In an interview with Ukrainian media, Vadim Skibitsky, deputy head of the General Intelligence Directorate of the Ukrainian Ministry of Defense, said that according to intelligence reports, Moscow plans to continue its offensive operations and intensify attacks on Ukrainian infrastructure. He noted that electricity and heating will remain the most vulnerable during the winter and that gas infrastructure is also at risk. On the front lines, according to Skibitsky, the Russian General Staff's plan include completing the capture of the Donetsk region by the end of this year. Hanna Polomarenko, NPR News, Kyiv.
3: The Pentagon ordered 30 U.S. universities to conduct audits of their ties to foreign entities or risk losing federal research dollars. As NPR's Alyssa Nadworny reports, the administration is targeting connections with China, Russia, and Iran.
6: The Trump administration has highlighted partnerships with and funding from foreign organizations in the past in an attempt to root out what it sees as foreign influence. These latest audits follow the same goal. The administration said the scrutiny is to protect national security, warding off, quote, intellectual property theft and adversarial exploitation. Earlier this year, the U.S. Department of Education created an online dashboard to track foreign gifts and contracts. It shows Harvard University receiving the most foreign gifts, with China as the leading source. Harvard was among the 30 universities asked to do a new audit, along with New York University and MIT. The universities have not provided comment on the request. Alyssa Nadworny, NPR News.
3: Wall Street's trading lower at this hour. 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
8: Good morning. It's 9:04, Tuesday, August 18th. I'm Desiree Frazier. This is MPB News. Mississippi is looking to become a major producer of lithium, a mineral used in rechargeable batteries. First, state legislators have to decide how the industry will be taxed and regulated. Lithium is found deep underground in mineral-rich brine within the Smackover Formation. Mississippi Development Authority Director Bill Cork says the industry could bring new revenue to the state.
9: Mississippi can make some money to help the real problems we have with things like intergenerational poverty, rural health care, and a number of other things.
8: That issue is expected to come up during next year's legislative session. The NAACP is joining the legal team to help the family of Nolan Wells press for answers into their 18-year-old's death. The organization's general counsel office discussed its decision Monday. They'll work with civil rights attorney Ben Crump and other lawyers to seek transparency in the investigative process. Here's NAACP general counsel Kristen Clark.
10: We will be bringing our investigative resources to bear and my expertise as a former prosecutor to make sure that we are leaving no stone unturned and that we are keeping pressure on local prosecutors to make sure that they are doing their job.
8: Wells was found dead on Horn Island after a boat trip there with friends July 4th. Every August 17th, a ceremony is held at Evers Garden Cemetery in Gulfport to remember those killed by Hurricane Camille 57 years ago, August 17th, 1969. Camille was one of the most intense Atlantic hurricanes to hit the coast as a Category 5 and produced some of the highest storm surges at that time. 143 people were killed on the coast, and they're honored every year, along with three women never identified, given the names Faith, Hope, and Charity. 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

0: You're checking out The Blend right here on MPB Think Radio. That was Teddy Swims, Mr. Know-It-All, closing out that set. Before that, Angus and Julia Stone with Monroe. Before that, brand new music from Howdy, What I Had. And we started things off with new music. Hey, People Now. That was Ziggy Marley and Nikki Costa. Jumping things off for your Tuesday morning. It's a hot one, as always. It's on repeat, rinse and repeat every other day. Heat advisories. So make sure you're staying safe and warm. Not warm. You have no problem staying warm. Staying safe and hydrated, and checking on your friends and family. These heat-related illnesses and issues sneak up on you really, really fast. Especially, I saw some guys, construction crew, working on a roof this morning on the way to work, and it's like, man, they got to get to it before that sun reaches its peak, because 110 degrees on top of a roof is never fun. But what is fun is more music coming up right here on The Blend. So stick around. It's a good Tuesday, and you're here on MPB Think Radio.
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1: Music from One Republic talking about a little bit of sunshine right here on The Blend. It's a good Tuesday morning and we got plenty of sunshine. Too much, if you ask me. Make sure you are staying hydrated out there. It's another hot day, another heat advisory day. Was listening to Desiree Frazier this morning inside of Morning Edition, and she was rattling off several cities in Mississippi that will be hitting triple digits today. So yes, yes, yes. Make sure you stay safe. Now, before we got into music from One Republic, we heard a little bit of Luther Vandross and Change with A Glow of Love, taking it back to the 80s real quick. But we're going to fast forward to 2026. We have brand new music from Grammy Award winning, the classic, the iconic, if you will, Sheryl Crow. She has new music off of her upcoming album, Pick You Up, which will be out in October. And this is Freedom Bus right here on The Blend. Happy Tuesday, y'all.

Masego, Devin Morrison, and that was Yams right here on The Blend on your Tuesday morning. Before that, the brand new music from Sheryl Crow with Freedom Bus. The new album is coming out in October, so all my Sheryl Crow fans, look out for that. And all of my MPB fans, have you downloaded that MPB Public Media app? Sure you have. Now go tell your friend. It's absolutely free, and it's like having Mississippi Public Broadcasting right there in the palm of your hand. I mean, did you miss Deep South Dining yesterday, where we had Chef Gregory, a.k.a. Sermon, in the booth with Malcolm and Carol as they celebrated, of all months, Sandwich Month, National Sandwich Month. But Greg, he has a lot of things going on. Sermon Sandwich Shop located in Fondren, also opening up a new concept, Dodo Bird. 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Now, more music is on the way. And let's get into Kehlani, Thundercat, Umbre. This is Wandering, Wandering right here on The Blend.

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es una bruja, es una curandera.

You're checking out The Blend right here on MPB Think Radio. And we are officially in a groove. That's brand new music. And when I say brand new music from Erykah Badu and The Alchemist. Two people who have come together to drop an album that's coming out at the end of this month. They're going to combine soul, blues, funk, rock, jazz, underground, hip hop. If you know, you know, it's going to be a real good time. And this is the latest single, Witch Doctor. They had other music come out a little while ago, and they have been teasing this album for quite some time. So all my music lovers, Erykah Badu and The Alchemist, they are getting ready to drop August 28th. And this is the latest single, Witch Doctor. But we're also coming up on the end of hour number one for The Blend. Hour number two is just around the corner. Don't forget, at 11 o'clock, it is Southern Remedy, relatively speaking, with Dr. Susan Buttress. So make sure you do stay tuned for that. But if you can't, as always, download the MPB Public Media app and check out the podcasts. If you can stick around for hour number two, that's greatly appreciated. If not, I thank you for the time you have given to MPB on this Tuesday. And hopefully, wherever the day takes you, the groove will find you. And if the Lord say the same, we'll do this thing all again next time. 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
4: 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I'm your host, Java Chapman, a.k.a. DJ Java. And for the next hour, we're diving into a curated mix of sound, story, and soul. This is a space where genres bend and borders don't matter. You may hear a jazz vocalist next to an indie band, a timeless soul record, followed by something brand new or a track from halfway across the world that fits the moment perfectly. 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So whether you're at work, on the road, or just waking up, I'm glad you're here. After the news, we're going to set the tone for the day with an old favorite or your new favorite song. 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
3: Live from NPR News in Washington, I'm Janine Herbst. The U.S. is set to impose 50% tariffs on billions of dollars worth of goods imported from Canada just after midnight. NPR's Kristen Wright reports.
5: Americans could end up paying more for a range of Canadian products, including hockey sticks, cement for building and construction, and wine. Canadian Prime Minister Mark Carney says his government and the U.S. are in last-minute trade negotiations to stop the substantial tariffs. President Trump is relying on a section of the Tariff Act of 1930 that's never been used. It authorizes the president to impose up to 50% tariffs on imports from countries that discriminate against U.S. commerce. Trump claims some of Canada's trade policies do just that. The new tariff threat against Ottawa comes as free trade negotiations between the U.S., Canada, and Mexico have hit major stumbling blocks. Kristen Wright, NPR News, Washington.
3: South Korea's president called for strengthening the nation's military capabilities a day after President Trump suddenly ordered the downsizing of annual joint military exercises. NPR's Anthony Kuhn reports Trump called the drills a costly and hostile gesture toward North Korea.
6: President Lee Jae-myung told a cabinet meeting that a stronger alliance with the U.S. increases the nation's security. But increasing its own military capabilities, he added, would make South Korea a more valuable ally to the U.S. That includes, for example, developing its own nuclear-powered submarines. The commander of the U.S. military in South Korea, meanwhile, visited South Korea's defense ministry to discuss scaling back the annual exercises. Trump's order took many South Koreans by surprise. An editorial in the Hanguk Ilbo newspaper said, "It's absurd that the U.S. appears to treat North Korea more respectfully than its ally South Korea." Anthony Kuhn, NPR News, Seoul.
3: Water levels in the country's second biggest reservoir have reached a new record low. For member station KJZZ, Alex Hager reports Lake Powell is just 22% full.
7: The Colorado River Reservoir covers parts of Utah and northern Arizona. If the water level drops much lower, it could force the shutdown of hydropower turbines that send electricity to about 5 million people. If it drops further, the dam could have trouble sending water downstream at all, jeopardizing the supply for major cities like Phoenix, Las Vegas, and Los Angeles. Just downstream, Lake Mead, the nation's largest reservoir, also hit a historic low last week. The records are the result of drought, climate change, and steady demand for Colorado River water. Policymakers are trying to agree on a new plan to rein in demand for the river over the next 2 years. It's expected to be released in the coming weeks. For NPR News, I'm Alex Hager in Phoenix.
3: New data from the CDC shows exemptions from routine vaccines among kindergartners has increased to 4.2% during the last school year, and that's a record, mainly for non-medical reasons. You're listening to NPR News from Washington. California Democratic Congressman Jimmy Gomez is being investigated by the House Ethics Committee over allegations of sexual misconduct, including inappropriate sexual contact with a House staffer. The New York Post first reported allegations that Gomez kissed an intern who worked for a colleague. Gomez tells NPR that although his actions were consensual and he says didn't violate laws or House ethic rules, he calls them mistakes and says he takes full responsibility. Gomez has represented parts of Los Angeles since 2017. Amazon has changed its terms of service to give it more protection against class action lawsuits. The company brought back an arbitration agreement that will generally require shoppers to resolve any disputes outside the court system. And NPR's Alina Selyuk has more.
8: Amazon says anyone who uses its service is now automatically bound by its new legal clauses. They're aimed at preventing customers from filing class action lawsuits. They also require any grievances against the company be resolved privately through arbitration rather than in front of a judge or a jury. People can still file in small claims court. And note that Amazon is among NPR's financial supporters. Amazon previously removed this kind of arbitration clause about 5 years ago after facing tens of thousands of claims over allegations the company smart speaker recorded without permission. Amazon's new terms have a way to handle a potential repeat by settling any waves of similar claims in batches. Alina Selyuk, NPR News.
3: Wall Street is trading lower at this hour, Dow down 10 points, NASDAQ down 356. 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

Steven Sanchez, Love, Love, Love, right here on The Blend on this Tuesday morning. Before that, we got into some music from, let's see, who do we hear from? My computer's not doing what it's supposed to do. But we heard some music from The Strokes. That's right. We're Going Shopping. And then we started the set off with Mississippi's own Kirby, Better Days. And even though Kirby, she is a Mississippi born. She's Mississippi born, but she spent a lot of time in Memphis. And I'm bringing it up because I'm tying this into another great Stax Records, Memphis raised group, Southern Avenue, that we have had here in the studio on Next Stop Mississippi. And you can check them out. You can check that episode out. Podcasts on YouTube, just type in MPB and Southern Avenue. Let's get into one of their songs. This is Don't Give Up, right here on The Blend. Happy Tuesday.

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1: I'm Rob Schmitz. Four states, California, Colorado, Kentucky, and New Jersey, are suing Meta, the parent company of Facebook and Instagram. They say Meta designed its social media platforms to hook children, lied about the risks, and violated the law by gathering data on kids. Kentucky Attorney General Russell Coleman talks about this case next time on Here and Now.
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Music from Spacey Jane, Do You Really Love Her? Before that, Chaka Khan, Taking It Back, What You Gonna Do For Me? Now, let's get into some Arlo Parks. 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

Music from Snow Allegra as we are easing into, really easing into the 11 o'clock hour. That was the song, I Want You Around. And I want you around for Southern Remedy, relatively speaking, with Dr. Susan Buttress coming to you at 11 o'clock. So make sure you do stick around for that. And then I want you around for Here and Now at noon, keeping you up to date. You got to stay informed, know what's happening in the world around you. And at noon, we bring you Here and Now to do just that. And we even include a local news break at 12:04 to let you know about some of the news and happenings happening closer to home. Yeah, MPB, we're here for you. And we appreciate you for tapping in, checking us out, and downloading that MPB Public Media app. Maybe you got to run away from your car, or you are clicking off of the computer, because I know a lot of people tune us in online. 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Now, hopefully the rest of this Tuesday treats you well and helps you find the groove. And as always, if the Lord said the same, we'll do this thing again next time. Got one or two more songs. I'm going to leave it as a little surprise, something classic. But Southern Remedy, relatively speaking, up next. Yours truly, DJ Java, signing off. Happy Tuesday. This is The Blend.

I'm Dr. Susan Buttress, Professor Emeritus at the University of Mississippi Medical Center and host of Southern Remedies, Relatively Speaking. Well, I've said recently that instead of aging gracefully, we should age fiercely by making new friends, starting hobbies, learning new things, and in general, staying active. I believe that that is so important. But we're all mortals, and eventually our time on Earth will end. Our lives will all have a finite length. Today we'll be talking about being mortals and planning for it, coming up after the news on Southern Remedies, Relatively Speaking.

0: PR News, I'm Lakshmi Singh. A consortium of states is taking Meta to court in California today in a landmark case. They accuse the tech giant of designing its social media platforms, including Instagram and Facebook, in a way that can get children and teenagers addicted. Here's NPR's John Ruwitch.
1: California, Colorado, Kentucky, and New Jersey are leading the case. They say features like infinite scroll and the like button were designed to keep people on Facebook and Instagram longer and knew but did not admit publicly that they helped hook kids. The states also say Meta broke a federal online child protection law by collecting data on kids under 13 without parental consent. Meta denies the allegations and says it's put in place a number of features to make its products safe for minors. Some legal experts compare the case and a string of similar ones to trials in the 90s against tobacco companies that led to big penalties and changed the public narrative around cigarettes. The Chan Zuckerberg Initiative is a financial supporter of NPR. John Ruwitch, NPR News.
0: Disney is suing the Federal Communications Commission in defense of its ABC stations. The Walt Disney Company accuses the administration of violating its First Amendment rights by carrying out an early license review of 8 ABC stations and investigating the talk show The View. FCC Chief Brendan Carr, who launched the formal review years ahead of schedule, has said he is upholding requirements that broadcasters operate in the public interest. Alaska is one of three states holding primary contests today. One includes a race between candidates who share the same name, Dan Sullivan. Alaska Public Media's Eric Stone has details.
2: Alaska's Senate race has been the subject of millions in campaign spending and could decide control of the chamber. Two-term Republican Senator Dan Sullivan is facing off against Democrat Mary Peltola. They're all but guaranteed to take the top two spots in Alaska's nonpartisan top four primary ahead of the ranked choice general election in November. But the race for the third and fourth spots is murkier. Ahead of the primary, super PACs on both sides have spent millions to elevate marginal candidates. The race also features a teacher who shares the incumbent Sullivan's first and last name, a move some Republicans, including President Trump, say was meant to confuse voters. Voters will also narrow a 17-candidate field in the race to be Alaska's next governor. For NPR News, I'm Eric Stone in Juneau.
0: If the severe floods in Indiana and Ohio over the last week are any indication, extreme rainfall is happening more often in the Midwest. NPR's Lauren Sommer reports.
3: Storms in the Midwest are getting stormier, you could say. The most extreme storms in the Great Lakes region are now dropping 45% more rain than they did back in the 1950s, according to the National Climate Assessment. That's due in large part because of climate change. A warmer atmosphere can hold more water vapor, which leads to more rainfall when big storms hit. That trend is expected to continue as the climate keeps warming. The federal government is now updating rainfall records nationwide.
0: That's NPR's Lauren Sommer reporting. You're listening to NPR News. The share of U.S. children in kindergarten who got exemptions from school vaccination requirements rose to another record high last year, and kindergarten vaccination rates fell again. NPR's Rob Stein reports on new data from the Centers for Disease Control and Prevention.
4: The CDC says that the percentage of children in kindergarten with vaccination exemptions increased from 3.6% to a record 4.2% for the 2025-2026 school year. The changing rate comes as the Trump administration has been trying to cut the number of vaccines children routinely get, and childhood diseases like measles and whooping cough have been resurging. Rob Stein, NPR News.
0: Recent college graduates are struggling to land entry-level jobs. Lee Gaines reports a lot of the blame's landing on AI.
5: Irene Chang graduated from Georgia Tech this past spring with an engineering degree.
6: I think I've applied to around 450 applications now.
5: Still, no offers. She thinks AI might be part of the reason. Economists don't all agree. Stanford University researchers found employment declined for younger workers in jobs that AI can more easily automate. But Harvard University economist David Deming isn't convinced. He points to the rise in remote work since the pandemic. He says employers are less likely to hire entry-level workers for remote positions. Still, he thinks AI will impact jobs at some point.
7: It's going to be very bumpy and messy and, you know, buckle up.
5: For NPR News, I'm Lee Gaines.
0: This is NPR News.
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11: Good morning, and thanks for being with us today on Relatively Speaking. I am Dr. Susan Buttress. I am your host on this show. I'm Professor Emeritus at the University of Mississippi Medical Center, and I'm here with my producer, Abram Nanny. Good morning, Abram.
12: Morning, Doc. How are you doing today?
11: Good, good.
12: You were sprinting into the studio this morning.
11: I was, and maybe a little bit breathless. You never know how long it's going to take.
12: Not in Jackson Metro.
11: No, to get here. And, you know, I'm pretty notorious for cutting it real close. So I promise I will do better as we move along.
12: No, it's fine. 60 seconds in radio time is plenty. Plenty of time.
11: Well, I'm kind of excited about the show we're having today because I'll tell you, it's one of those topics that we all have trouble talking about, and that's our mortality. You know, I've recently said that instead of aging gracefully, we should age fiercely by making new friends, starting new hobbies, learning new things, and just staying active in general. And I really do believe that's important. I think there's plenty of research that supports the fact that if we keep our brains active, we do better. And actually, we can even create new pathways as we age. So it's pretty phenomenal. And that's all great. And if you want to listen to that show, you can go back to July the 14th, where we talked about it, because there were some good tips. But our lives all have a finite length. So today we'll be talking about the fact that we are mortals and that we really need to plan for it. And so, you know, as we move along, I have some stories. I've learned a lot from my life experiences with my parents, with my in-laws, other loved ones, that no matter how fiercely we age, we still do. And that our lives will end at some point. Sometimes we have a warning. Sometimes we have a long warning. Sometimes we don't. Sometimes, I'll give you an example, and I've talked about this on air before. My father died when he was 89. He had a heart attack and lived just for about 2.5 weeks after that. But my father was still working. He was still active. He was still swimming regularly, walking every day. I thought my father would live to be 110. And I think my dad did, too. I think he did. But that didn't happen. Now, Dad, because he was a businessman, financially had planned for things and that kind of thing. It wasn't the fact that he didn't have a will. But I really don't think that he thought about what he would want to happen if he had a debilitating illness or, as he did, a heart attack. And if he had lingered longer than that, what would he have wanted? We really didn't talk about that a lot. And so as I was preparing for this show, I realized that's just one of my examples. I have several life examples, and I bet, listeners, many of you do too. And I I hope the show will feel positive as we move along so that it gives some tips and thoughts about where we should be and how we should move through life. And to help us do that today, I'm delighted to have Jan Swearingen back with us. I hope y'all heard her earlier in the summer when she joined us on the show. Jan is an author and survivor of cancer. And together we're going to talk about one thing, the book Being Mortal by Atul Gawande. This is how this conversation started. Is Jan, you mentioned that book, right?
13: Right, yeah.
11: Yeah.
13: Mm-hmm.
11: So thank you for coming back.
13: I'm delighted.
11: Delighted.
13: I'm kind of a ham. I'll come back anytime you want me.
11: Well, I'm so happy to have you in the studio because I think that book is a pretty amazing book. And there's so many great quotes. I actually left my book in the car as I was rushing to get in. I had some excerpts underlined. You may have some to share with us. But what Dr. Gawande, he actually is a general surgeon, right? Mm-hmm. And he did not get training in geriatrics or anything like this, going through medical schooling. He makes a big point that many of we doctors do not get trained in how to help people when we can't help them any further and when their life clearly has a finite end that's coming up fairly quickly. And so I think the way he got involved in this is with his father, mm-hmm. and that his father had a brain tumor, I believe, and navigating through that, mm-hmm. and listening to what the doctors were telling him or not telling him, and how that hit him so hard and frustrated him so much that he started really working in the area, right?
13: Yes, he did. That's true.
11: Yeah. Mm-hmm. So before we get to the book, we were talking about this a little bit before the show. There is a psychiatrist, Susan Block, who is, I'm not sure if she's still chair of the Department of Psychopsychology and Oncology and Palliative Care at the Dana-Farber Center, but she's written a lot about conversations with those who have an illness, a serious illness, and getting through that. And when do you kick in with hospice or palliative care? And she brings up the fact that conversations about the end of life are always, almost always, if not always, too late. We don't start talking about it soon enough. And according to a study that was published back in 2012, and I haven't seen anything since then, because I know 2012 seems a long time ago, but it doesn't seem like things have changed a lot, although there has been some movement to help them change. There was a publication in the Annals of Internal Medicine back there, and it said that 90% of patients with cancer only have their documented end-of-life care talks with doctors until about 5 weeks before they die. Mm-hmm. Does that surprise you?
13: No, it doesn't. It doesn't. And that's one reason, you know, I think we're here today is to talk about the importance of making plans.
11: Yeah. I'm curious. Now, I know that you have gone through some significant struggles with your cancer, and I know you talk freely about it. Mm-hmm. I would like to hear did anybody ever approach you about end of life and options? I'd like to hear why you're here with this conversation today.
13: Sure. Actually, no. Nobody approached me because I approached myself. Mm-hmm. First of all, when I was first diagnosed, the oncologist that treated me, Tammy Young, said, you know, of all the cancers that you have, this one's going to be the easiest to cure.
11: And which is a nice, wonderful conversation to have.
13: You know, so that was great. But I was also, having gone through this with my husband, we had that conversation with, we didn't have a conversation with his oncologist because his cancer was not even identified as fatal until it was too late. But we had talked years ago about what we would do if either one of us was at end of life or was diagnosed with a terminal illness. And we had decided at that point that we would not fight it, and you know, with everything we had. There would be a point where we'd say enough is enough and made plans. It's an advance directive, which I think everybody now when they're admitted to the hospital or a nursing home has to have an advance directive in place.
11: They're at least asked to have one. Now, admitted to a nursing home, I think you're absolutely right.
13: So we both did our advance directives, which gave people directives of what the kids, or his kids, my stepchildren, what we would want at end of life. And that was very comforting because we didn't have to worry about who was going to do what and what we were going to have done and all that kind of stuff. And it's really also important that the family be on the same page, because families can be absolutely torn apart by conflicting opinions of what mom and dad want.
11: Yeah.
13: So that's very important for that. But we, and I've maintained that. I know exactly what I want, you know, in the future, given that I'm terminally ill or at end of life. I've already bought my funeral. Everything's paid for. I know what I want. I know where I want to be. And what I'm going to have sung at my funeral is Rainbow Connection by Kermit the Frog.
11: Oh, I love it. Abram, you might have to play that for us later in the show if you can pull it up.
13: With the banjo.
11: Okay, on that one, let's take our first break. And when we come back, I do want us to get into the book just for a bit. And then we'll come back to maybe some questions that we should all ask. But listeners, I'd love to hear from you. I'd like to know if you have an advance directive. If you do, what made you do that? If you don't, why not? I also would like to ask you, if you have been faced with an illness that could have been or is terminal, what did you hear anything about this? Did someone talk to you about this? Give us a call, 1-877-MPB-RING. That's 877-672-7464. 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This is Relatively Speaking. I'm Dr. Susan Buttress. 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

0: Well, welcome back. This is Relatively Speaking. I'm Dr. Susan Buttress, and here with Jan Swearingen and Swearingen, and we're both in tears over that rainbow song, aren't we?
1: Yes, we are.
0: Woo! I love that one. I might have to have that one played at my funeral, too.
1: Okay.
0: I love Kermit the Frog. All right, today
2: we'll bring it into a little bit something different. Like just to give you guys a second, I really appreciate Kermit the Frog. It's always such a fun time to hear that silly voice and just a pleasant banjo and stuff like that. But maybe we won't talk about all the songs that we're going to play at our funeral for the rest of the hour, but that's a good one for sure. That's a good one.
0: Oh, that's a really good one. Okay, we'll get back in the positive realm a bit. So before the break, I promised we get a little bit into the book, Being Mortal. And the book is really about just being prepared and not denying that we're all mortal. This is not a show about two old women sitting at mics talking about they're ready to die because...
1: No.
0: That is not the case.
1: Not at all.
0: As I said earlier, I plan to, as I age further, age fiercely. I'm going to stay involved. I'm going to be as active as I can. Jan is still writing books and interfacing with people and supporting others. So I want you to know that this is only about being reasonable and planning. And listeners, as we move along, I'd really love to hear from you as to what you think about this topic. Do you think this is necessary? Do you think this is moribund? I'd like to hear what you think and hear what you've done or not done and why. I'd also like to know if you had cases where you had a loved one who you felt like wasn't really prepared, who then had to face things without good preparation. And everybody knows I'm a physician and I'm a developmental behaviorist. And so I work a lot in the area of mental health. And I want you to all know that from the area of mental behavioral health, it's really important for everyone to feel like they're in control and that they can express what they need and express their cares and wants. And to me, that's a lot of what this conversation is about, is being able to express your needs and wants and to feel supported and understood. And that you are truly the one driving the car, driving the ship, whatever you're driving. And understanding that your wants and desires are listened to. So, all right. So the book, there's a quote that I told Jan I really like, and you've probably seen it out there if you've investigated Dr. Gwandi's work. He says, quote, "Our reluctance to honestly examine the experience of aging and dying has increased the harm and suffering we inflict on people and has denied the basic comforts they need most. Death is the enemy, quote, but the enemy has superior forces. Eventually it wins. And in a war that you cannot win, you don't want a general who fights to the point of total annihilation. You don't want Custer. You want Robert E. Lee, someone who knows how to fight for territory that can be won and how to surrender when it can't." I thought that was an interesting analogy.
1: I think that's spectacular.
0: Yeah. And it's so awesomely true. But to me, that is one of those things. Occasionally, in my many years of being a physician, I've encountered individuals who just couldn't surrender. And then I have a situation where I had a 96-year-old aunt by in-law. She was an in-law aunt, but I called her Aunt Ruth. She was my Aunt Ruth, and I just loved her so much. And she went to a nursing home. She was single and never married, but had family who loved her, a sister who dearly loved her. And when she went to a nursing home and up in Columbus, Mississippi, and loved it, loved the placement, was a social butterfly there. But one day, my then mother-in-law called me and she said, "Will you please go see Aunt Ruth?" My mother-in-law couldn't travel anymore. And she said, I'm worried about her. They called me and said she stopped eating. Mm-hmm. And so my husband and I went and visited Aunt Ruth. And this is my present husband, who went to see my aunt-in-law from another in-law, so good husband. But anyway, we went and walked in, and Aunt Ruth was sitting up in her bed. And I went and took her hands, and I said, "Aunt Ruth, how are you doing?" And she said, "I'm good, sweetie." And I said, "I hear you're not wanting to eat." And she said, "You know, I'm not walking anymore, can't walk. I'm choking on my food all the time." I mean, she was able to say mm-hmm. what was wrong, and she said, "I think I'm done." And she was done.
1: Good for her.
0: We visited for a while and left, and I said, "I don't think I made any difference at all." And Robert said, "Nope, I don't think we did." You know?
1: No, I think you made all the difference in the world because you listened to her.
0: Yeah.
1: You didn't, and you didn't say, "Oh no, you know, we can work on this." Or, yeah. You know, you just said, "Okay."
0: Yeah.
1: Yeah.
0: And I did. I called my mother-in-law back, and you know, we said, "Absolutely no tubes, no nothing. We're going to leave her alone and let her be gracefully who she was." Mm-hmm. And so, see, I'm getting teary just thinking about it. But it is. It's one of those situations where you learn that the acceptance of our mortality is one of those important things to do. So, and he reflects on that a lot, doesn't he?
1: He does. One of the things I really liked about the book and is that, you know, I'm not a mental giant or anything, but I appreciated the fact that he did a lot of his explanation of things through stories of past patients or people that he knew, because it was something I could connect to as a normal human being and not a brilliant physician.
0: Yeah. And he does, he talks a lot as a physician about the limits of modern medicine. He says that we don't always do as good of a job as we should teaching our students about our patients' mortality, and that sometimes it just happens, and that our modern medicine can't fix everything. And he talks about that, you know. And I can, you know, remember instances when, yeah, I could start an IV. I used to joke, I could start an IV on a turnip. I could get a needle in a vein. I was really good at that. And I could suture up just about anything. One thing that I did have horrible difficulty with is when I lost my first patient, who happened to be a child, which was, of course, exceedingly hard. And going through that, but just understanding that there is only so much you can do, and that at some point you do have to let it go. The other thing that he talked about was sometimes our institutionalized care and is not the best, and there are great places out there, but sometimes, and you mentioned this, when one needs to go into a nursing home, what to look for, what we need to be asking for and understanding is out there. And I know you wanted to say a few words about that.
1: Well, I do. I mean, it is an important thing. If somebody is in a hospital situation and they're ready to go to a rehab facility or to a nursing facility, excuse me, it's important for the family to have some idea of how to seek something like that out. Preferably, some pre-planning might have been done as the person was in the hospital to, okay, they're probably going to wind up having to go to a nursing home or a rehab facility. Let's think of places that might be. You can always look things up online. If there are nursing homes in your area that you want to go visit, you know, I highly recommend if you find a nursing home that looks good, go visit. Go visit and sit there and watch people for a while. Get a tour of the facility. See how residents are talked to. Go at a meal time to see what people are being fed, et cetera, being assisted. You can look the nursing home inspection reports up online as well, and I highly recommend that. So it's another question of being prepared to face what your loved one may be going to and being able to support them with that.
0: Yeah.
1: I remember being in several nursing homes across the country, and the joy I got out of more than anything was talking to the residents and listening to their stories of their lives and wondering how many people had stopped to listen to them before.
0: And how much we're losing when we don't. Mm-hmm. I know that we have talked about that. I lost another aunt fairly recently. She was my youngest aunt, and my cousin did a beautiful job of just sitting down with her, knowing that her life was near its end, and she asked her so many questions and wrote down so much and recorded a lot of just tell me about when, and got those stories recorded so that she could share that with those of us who wanted to know and wanted to hear, and so that my Aunt Fran could share her legacy. And I think that kind of thing is what we get so afraid of reassuring people that they're here forever that we forget to allow them to share some of those memories, because it sounds like it's the end.
1: You don't want to be a burden to their thought process.
0: Right. So,
2: well, I think that's a beautiful thing to do before you get to such a pressing point in your life. Like my cousin did something with my grandparents. When I was 4 or 5, they made this video. This was before, you know, smartphones and you could just set up and have a tripod or whatever. She had a video camera and like had it all on tape and then took all that and edited it and stuff. And she made a video of my grandparents sitting down and saying, hey, this is what my dad was like. This is what my mom was like. This is what each of you are like. You know, straight down to my little sister, who was the last one at the time. And, you know, we had another sister and brothers and more cousins and nephews and nieces came along. But just to have them say like, hey, this is what, you know, this is how we got married and all that stuff. Like it's just such a beautiful thing to watch. I think we have one or two copies of it, each of us, each of our families. But it's a touching thing to see.
0: Mm-hmm. Oh, that's lovely.
2: Yeah, no, I really appreciate my cousin doing that. It's awesome.
1: Can I tell one story?
0: Absolutely.
1: I was in a nursing home in one of the Dakotas, and I always got to each room and tried to talk to the residents if I could. And I was walked into one room, there was only one resident in there, and he was sitting on the edge of the bed, just kind of staring off into space. And the nurse that took me to the room said, he doesn't talk, you know, and I said, okay. So I went in and I introduced myself and I told him who I was and what I was there for. And of course he didn't say anything. And I noticed there was one picture on the wall of a dirt house back in, you know, when they made dirt houses in the Dakotas, I guess.
0: I didn't know they made dirt houses.
1: Well, I think
0: in
1: they
0: the
1: did
0: Dakotas.
1: Mud houses.
0: Mud houses. Yeah. Interesting.
1: Well, and there was a family right outside the house. There was a mother and a father and a little boy. And I looked at that, and I was thinking Little House on the Prairie and all this kind of stuff. And I said, wow, what a great picture. I said, who is this family? And he looked at me, and he said, that's me. And I thought the nurse, I already cried. I thought the nurse was going to explode because that's the first time he had talked. Wow. So I said, can I talk to you for a few minutes? And he said, yeah. So we talked. And it's sometimes making the overture of just the connection with someone who has been alone for such a long time.
0: Yeah.
1: That will bring them back to life.
0: Yeah.

0: just about connecting with our people. Not, you don't have to be 80 years old to start recording memories and to be a part. And I'd love to hear from you about, have you done anything to try to record, to memorialize some of your experiences for your children or your grandchildren? Would love to hear from you about your thoughts about doing that. And if you have, how have you done it? You can give us a call, 1-877-MPB-RING. That's 877-672-7464. Or you can send an email to family@mpbonline.org. Okay, let's go on to the phones, because we have Stephen in Boonville who's going to share an experience with us with seniors. Hi, Stephen. Thanks for calling.
1: Hello. I just had the most wonderful season of my life for about 3 years, several years ago, commuting a community service bus to pick up senior citizens and patients in nursing homes, taking them to doctor's appointments and things. And the experience was just the most awesome thing I've ever felt, because I felt like I was actually in touch with humanity. When the first day I stepped on the bus, they gave me the key. I heard the Lord say to me, "Now come on, I want to show you something." And the experience I had over the next 3 years was a revelation of the suffering going on around us and the struggle senior citizens were having, just doing the most simple, everyday little things. And immediately I was seeing them and hearing myself say, one day that could be me. And the stories they would share with me and the revelation of how lonely so many of them were, that when they were not, whether they were in a nursing home or living in their own apartment, they were just really alone. And they just treasured time for me to pick them up and to talk, just to have someone to feel like they were being listened to.
2: Absolutely.
1: And the experience was just, it's almost indescribable.
0: Wow. What a wonderful story. Did you write any of those down, Stephen? Any of the connections that you made? Or have any of them continued? That sounds like what an amazing experience. I bet it enhanced your life greatly. It sounds like it did.
1: Well, I have written, I do a lot of journaling, and I've written about some of the things that they have shared with me, and some of them have passed on now. And after I left the job, I loved it. I loved it so much, and I had to let go because I had a medical problem where I was having difficulty turning my neck when I was driving, and I did not want to risk anything with those people. They were so precious to me.
0: Yeah.
1: And when I gave notice that I would have to be leaving the job, and they heard, they came together and created the most beautiful greeting cards to me, expressing how they felt about me, and I didn't realize I was touching them as deeply as I was, but oh my gosh, the relationships that were just priceless.
2: What a great story, Stephen.
0: So good. Stephen, thank you so much for sharing that, and I think that you are pointing out that we need to do, we probably all of us, or most of us, need to do a better job about reaching out to those aged who can't or are having difficulty caring for themselves, who are no longer driving, who don't have people to take care of them other than people like you. So thank you for doing that job. Thank you for that service. That was great.
2: Yeah, that was awesome.
0: Okay, I guess we'll go to our next break, and when we come back, we'll talk a little bit about some of those five essential questions for end-of-life care that we need to go through, but also maybe a little bit more about what we need to be doing for ourselves as we're navigating through life. Whether it's the end of your life or not, it can be the very middle. Abram, maybe you need to start doing some recordings for your little girl that you have.
3: She's getting plenty right now. I can promise you that.
0: Okay, listeners, we have

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2: In the hush before the first note, to the final swell of sound, where every moment resonates with passion and precision. 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
1: Welcome back, and thanks for being with us today on Relatively Speaking. I'm Dr. Susan Buttress, Professor Emeritus at the University of Mississippi Medical Center, and I'm here with Jan Swearingen, who is an author, cancer survivor, and has also done, I guess you heard, if you were here before the break, some surveying of nursing homes across the country, really, looking at what they're doing, what they have, services they have, and all. So she knows quite a lot about that. 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
2: If I can interrupt before we get into the questions that you're going to ask, Jan, with you being surveying nursing homes and stuff like that, did that give you... I imagine it gave you a different perspective, but like what things popped into your mind as you're going and doing that, that you were like, hey, I need to start thinking about, you know, what if I'm in here in this position? What if, you know, what do I do once I get to this point?
3: That's true. I mean, yes, to answer it in one word, it did bring to my mind a lot of things that I want to be prepared for. Mm-hmm. Probably what Stephen was talking about, one of the most important things in nursing facilities that we run across is loneliness. Mm-hmm. And although facilities are required to provide, you know, activities and things like that, but the loneliness and companionship and people not being able to get out of their rooms maybe and not having visitors, et cetera, I think that's something that people should understand and be aware of. And if you find yourself needing to go to a facility, you know, I would be prepared to know. I know what, but I think social workers can be of immense help in people finding facilities and then assisting people once they're in a facility. I also wanted to comment on there are several agencies or several promoters that say, "Let us help you find a place." You know, and they can be very helpful, and they can be very helpful in helping a facility, helping someone find a place for a loved one. But be aware, caveat emptor, be buyer beware of where they're funded, because they say this is a free service to help you find a place for a relative. But be aware that they are funded from somewhere, so find out what their funding is coming from.
1: Oh, good information. Yes, because there may be some real bias and maybe some information that's not always on the up and up, right? So, most hospitals have discharge planning, especially if you're being discharged. Well, should always have discharge planning with the medications you should take and the therapies that you need once you're discharged from a hospital. But also keep in mind that they should be able to give you resources. Social workers are, in my opinion, vastly underpaid.
3: Absolutely.
1: And do such incredibly wonderful work to try to help people out in all different aspects of life, from dealing with child neglect and abuse to what we're talking about now. So kudos to social workers as we're talking about things and going through. We still have time for a caller. I'll throw the number out again, 1-877-MPB-RING. That's 877-672-7464, or you can send an email to family@mpbonline.org. We always love your calls and your stories. Stephen's was so very touching. Mm-hmm. What are your experiences with your aged relatives, friends, or maybe your experiences as a person who is aging? What are your needs out there? Okay, I do want us to get to some questions that I'd like for us to make sure. I think Dr. Gwandi talked about this. And by the way, I do want to make a comment. He talks about the fact that physicians now specialize in geriatrics. That's been a subspecialty for a while. And that it's often important to see a geriatrician who takes care of the aged. It's important to see them if you can. But he emphasizes the fact that there are absolutely not enough out there.
3: True.
1: And that we cannot rely on geriatricians to take care of every one of we baby boomers who are out there. And so we have to know and make sure that, one, we educate ourselves and that our physicians out there who are family practitioners, internists, whoever taking care, nurse practitioners, are taking care of the aged, are trained in this and understand the framework that Gwandi recommends that we need. So, but we do have a caller, so I want to get to Belle in Yazoo City before I get to those questions. Hi, Belle.
4: Hi. This is not about people in nursing homes, but it's for still independent elderly but even then, they might not have rights. There is a wonderful service in this county, and it needs to be in every county. They feed people at lunchtime, and they have a program, and they take them around locally if they need to go to the grocery store or the doctor or whatever, and they take them to the specialist in Jackson or Vicksburg. And I've done programs and eaten over there at lunchtime. And it is absolutely wonderful. I think it is funded three ways, federal, local, and state, but I'm not sure. But, you know, I wish more counties could check into this because there is such a need. And you can tell that the people that go there regularly just really enjoy it. And, the people that work there love it too, like the man that just called in about driving them around. Mm-hmm. But anyway, I could go on and on about how wonderful it is. They take a major specialist in Jackson. But anyway, I just thought I'd throw that out. And any listeners that might want to get something started in their county, it's great.
1: Do you know the name of it, Belle? Belle's in Yazoo County, listeners. Do you know the name of the service that?
4: Yes, they might get flooded. It sounds like the hiring department. It's Human Services. I believe that's the name of it.
1: Oh, okay. Department of Human Services.
4: It's listed under Yazoo County, I believe.
1: Okay, Department of Human Services. There are services out there, and, you know, every county is a little bit different as to what they supply as far as driving help and that kind of thing, and meal services. So, yes, as Jan was saying earlier, it's really important to search for those services. Of course, everybody can't get online, but you can get on your phone. And I think the Department of Human Services mm-hmm. would be a good place to start looking for social workers who are trained. The University of Mississippi Medical Center has a very excellent geriatric department. And so you might want to call them and see if they can help you with services, listeners. I would encourage you to do that. And Belle, thank you for pointing that out. And I'm glad you're happy with the services that you've received. Thank you.
3: That sounds great. I was saying that there's also a Mississippi chapter of the National Association of Social Workers. There is a Mississippi chapter that you could probably
1: access that.
2: I found the Yazoo County Human Resources page. If you look through, you can Google Yazoo County Human Resources Senior Services. That'll take you there and give you the contact stuff. But they also say they're under the umbrella of the Central Mississippi Planning and Development District. helps serve the population of those 60 years and older in Copiah, Hines, Madison, Rankin, Simpson, Warren, and Yazoo counties.
3: Wow.
1: Perfect. Thank you.
3: Thank you.
1: For that. So, and I know there's services on the coast too, so I would look for those pods of services and use them. That's what they're there for. They're for all of us. And so you should get in there and use them. Okay. I do want to just mention Dr. Gwande's framework of crucial questions that family members and medical professionals should ask when you're facing a serious illness, okay? And I'm just going to list them. We can expand on them a little bit if we have time. But number one, what is your understanding of where you are with your disease? Where am I? What's going on with my treatment? How does it look? How finite is my life here? What are your fears? Number two, what are your fears and worries for the future? Are you worried about transportation? Are you worried that someone that you love won't be taken care of? Are you worried that financially something negative may happen as you're trying to move through this? Number three, what are your goals and priorities if time runs short? Now, that's a tough one, isn't it?
3: Wow, yeah.
1: Number four, what outcomes are you willing to accept, and what are you not willing to accept?
3: Well, that would perk into your advance directive, too.
1: Absolutely. Yeah. Like, would you be willing to have an NG, right, a nasal gastric tube, mm-hmm, placed, mm-hmm, if you can't eat? Would you be willing to be put on a ventilator? Yeah. And then number five, what does a good day look like to you? I thought that was an interesting last question.
3: It is, really. It's a very interesting question.
1: Because all the others are, you know, what are you worried about? What are your goals? What are you willing to accept? But then I guess in the end, it's important to just think about how do I want my life to be? What is a good day? And how many bad days can I tolerate to get to a good day? It's tough.
3: Yeah, that is. You know, I think about that a lot, actually, because I'll be 80 this year, this month. I mean, in September. and I'm no spring chicken, that's for sure. But I try to plan my days. I make a list of things that I want to accomplish every day and cross them off as I get them done. I still work out. There's a marvelous PT center that allows, once you complete their program, you can pay a small fee, and they call it a wellness program where you can go and still do your chores. But I'm very much a planner.
1: Yeah.
3: And
1: that sounds
3: helps.
1: Good. It gives you a purpose,
3: yeah,
1: too.
3: Yeah.
1: I think that's really important. Well, Jan, we are just about out of time. Why don't you tell us in the last minute or so what your thoughts are that people need to remember about all that we've talked about?
3: I think the thing that we want to drive home to everybody, including continuing myself, is if my future is limited, how can I plan for the best possible future for me and for the people that I love, my family, and that everybody's on the same page? That's very important.
1: You've said that several times, that we need to make sure that everybody is on the same page. So I appreciate you being with us.
3: I enjoyed it.
1: Thank you so much.
3: Thank you for having me back.
1: Southern Remedy is a production of Mississippi Public Broadcasting Think Radio. 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I thank my producer, Abram Nanny. I'm Dr. Susan Buttress. Who is our call screener?
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6: Dangerous heat and humidity will be back in place for today. As we take a peek at Wednesday, we could see some scattered showers and thunderstorms producing some damaging winds and hail, especially across northern Mississippi. In Oxford today, lots of sunshine. Our high temperatures today right around the mid-90s. Mainly clear sky. Overnight lows will drop down to near 75 degrees. Vicksburg, lots of sunshine. A high today right around 100. A heat index near 112. Partly cloudy sky. Overnight lows will drop into the upper 70s overnight. And in Pascagoula, slight chance of a shower or storm, mid-90s today. A heat index near 113. Could see an isolated shower or storm tonight, upper 70s. I'm meteorologist Sally Russell. 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
8: From NPR and WBUR Boston, I'm Rob Schmitz.
9: I'm Indira Lakshmanan. It's Here and Now. Coming up, the Trump administration is pausing construction of a border wall in Texas's Big Bend National Park after rare bipartisan opposition.
10: Because we want to protect this park along the U.S.-Mexico border that is extremely diverse, not just with the terrain, the wildlife, the plants. I mean, it's a truly unique place.
8: Also, we get an update from Hawaii cleaning up after Hurricane Lala.
9: And some people's behavior at concerts can ruin the experience for the rest of us, and even for them.
11: When their favorite song starts, I see the smile leave their face, and they stop watching it in real life, and they watch it on their phone to this tiny screen.
9: The do's and don'ts of concert etiquette, coming up here and now.
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12: Live from NPR News in Washington, I'm Lakshmi Singh. Jared Kushner, President Trump's son-in-law and special envoy, is calling on Hamas to lay down their weapons as a condition for ending the war in Gaza. Kushner has held back-to-back discussions with the Palestinian militant group and Israeli Prime Minister Benjamin Netanyahu, who has said Israeli forces will not withdraw without full Hamas disarmament. We have more from NPR's Daniel Estrin.
13: He said it's, quote, hard to trust a terrorist organization that committed what he called terrible atrocities, but he said the Hamas officials said all the right things. Then Kushner went to Israel and met Netanyahu. He said the meeting lasted nearly 4 hours. They pored over the details of a new U.S.-backed roadmap for how to move forward in Gaza. Netanyahu initially rejected that roadmap for Israeli withdrawal from Gaza alongside Hamas disarmament. But Kushner said he sat with Netanyahu and his team and talked through what he called misunderstandings and misinformation about the plan.
12: NPR's Daniel Estrin reporting. The ABC network is suing the Federal Communications Commission in a case with major First Amendment implications, arguing that the Trump administration has violated its free speech rights by launching investigations and challenging its broadcast licenses. ABC and its corporate parent, the Walt Disney Company, argue that the FCC has taken these actions to please President Trump. We have more from NPR's David Folkenflik.
14: The network's lawsuit cites Trump's own social media posts, which condemn ABC's news coverage, its talk show The View, and late-night comedian Jimmy Kimmel, who has frequently mocked the president. Trump has openly called for ABC to be stripped of its broadcast licenses. ABC and Disney own 8 local TV stations. They require federal licenses because they rely on the public airwaves. They are also in 6 of the nation's largest markets and contribute significantly to ABC's bottom line. FCC Chair Brendan Carr says he's making sure broadcasters operate in the public interest, a legal requirement, and don't violate Trump's orders on DEI. David Folkenflik, NPR News.
12: Opening arguments are set to begin today in California against Meta, over the harms its social media platforms have allegedly caused children and teenagers. California, Colorado, Kentucky, and New Jersey will argue the case, but 29 state attorneys general sued the tech giant over child safety and privacy in 2023. Earlier this month, New Mexico successfully fought to force Meta to implement changes on its platforms and pay nearly $1 billion. Meta disputes the allegation, saying it has adopted a number of child safety measures, and the evidence, it says, will reflect that. U.S. stocks are trading lower this hour. The Nasdaq is down 325 points. It's NPR.
15: 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This is NPR.
16: Good afternoon. It's 12:04. This is MPB News. I'm Desiree Frazier. A Biloxi church is marking the birthday of Nolan Wells Wednesday with a community prayer rally featuring guest speaker Reverend Jamal Bryan of Georgia. Nolan would have been 19 years old August 19th. His family will join guests at Greater St. John AME Church at 7 p.m. Nolan's body was found after a boating trip with friends to Horn Island July 4th. The NAACP is joining the family's legal team to push for transparency involving the investigation. NAACP General Counsel is Christine Clark.
17: We will be bringing our investigative resources to bear and my expertise as a former prosecutor to make sure that we are leaving no stone unturned.
16: State officials say the autopsy results will be reviewed by a grand jury to determine if criminal charges should be pursued. The family's independent autopsy could not determine the cause of death pending investigation. The state legislature joint committee considering redistricting is holding its first public hearing today at Northeast Itawamba Community College in Belden at 6 p.m. The public is invited to share comments and suggestions about redrawing Mississippi legislative, congressional, and judicial district lines. The 8 hearings to be held statewide will be streamed live on the legislature's YouTube channel. Harrison County homeowners and businesses affected by Tropical Storm Arthur can apply for FEMA assistance, and it's opening 2 disaster recovery centers tomorrow. SoSure Lozana Shelter and the Donald Snyder Community Center in Biloxi. Folks can apply online at disasterassistance.gov. The deadline is October 2nd. Due to dry conditions, the State Forestry Commission has ordered burn bans for Jefferson Davis, Simpson, Franklin, Capaya, Walthall, Lawrence, and Pike counties. Bay St. Louis is also under a burn ban.
8: From NPR and WBUR, I'm Rob Schmitz.
18: I'm Indira Lakshmanan. It's Here and Now. Bulldozers that were tearing up ground at a beloved national park have gone silent. After fierce bipartisan outcry from local law enforcement and residents who depend on park tourism, the Trump administration has paused building a border wall through Big Bend National Park in southwest Texas. U.S. Customs and Border Protection Commissioner Rodney Scott says he wants to hear those concerns, and he's in Texas today meeting with local officials, including Thaddeus Cleveland, the sheriff of Terrell County, Texas, who joins us now. Sheriff Cleveland, welcome.
19: Howdy. Thank you for having me. It's great to be on with you.
18: So first, explain to us why there has been rare bipartisan agreement in Texas that any border wall construction that would affect Big Bend National Park needs to stop.
19: Yes, ma'am. So I think the best way I've heard it put is that, a barrier or a wall is meant to separate people, to divide people. And I can tell you that regardless of where somebody's from or what political party they belong to, this wall has truly united people because we want to protect this park along the U.S.-Mexico border that is extremely diverse, not just with the terrain, the wildlife, the plants. I mean, it's a truly unique place here in Texas as well as the entire United States.
18: I was also struck that a lot of local officials have referred to the 1,000-foot cliffs along the Rio Grande riverbank in the park as God's walls. And they say that these are a natural deterrent for migration than any kind of construction would damage the park's unique ecology. Plus, I saw figures that Border Patrol's Big Bend sector is incredibly large, but yet accounts for just about 1% of apprehensions along the southern border in the last fiscal year. Is that right?
19: Yes, ma'am. And look, first and foremost, I support border security. I support building barriers where barriers are needed. But as you mentioned, what we have out here is a God-made barrier. And then I have to mention that if we were going to use eminent domain to take sovereign American land, Texans' land, to basically cede it to Mexico along with the Rio Grande River, you're going to, because the river zigzags, you're going to have to come off the river quite a ways, and that's going to be a lot of land.
18: Sheriff Cleveland, I understand that you and U.S. Customs and Border Patrol Commissioner Rodney Scott worked together in the 1990s as Border Patrol officers. You've remained friends. You reached out to him with your concerns over the Trump administration's plans to build this 30-foot-tall steel wall along the entire length of the border of Big Bend National Park. That was former Homeland Security Secretary Kristi Noem's idea. Tell us what you said to him and what was his reaction that got him to temporarily halt construction.
19: Yes, ma'am. So I don't know that I can take all the credit for that. But I will tell you, once they first initiated this, he reached out to me. He said, I had no idea this was going on. And what happened was Kristi Noem, because of the disasters that happened in Minneapolis, New Orleans, Charlotte, Chicago, and L.A., and when I say disasters, we've never carried out immigration interior enforcement in that manner. And Rodney had let her know that. She wanted to build a barrier from one end of this sector, 30 foot, as you described, all the way to the other. Once she was removed, Rodney did change those plans up. Again, I still think they could be better planned based on my experience in the years I've spent out here patrolling this portion of the border. And as you mentioned earlier, we will be meeting later today, and I think we will see some changes.
18: Tell us what you and the other officials will be telling Commissioner Scott today when you see him in person.
19: We're all, you know, again, going to be going to bat for our communities, whether it's our local businesses, because so many businesses rely on the tourism that just pass through Alpine, that pass through Sanderson, through Marathon, through Van Horn, Marfa. So that'll be obviously a topic. And then those people that live down near Big Bend National Park, you know, some landowners look to have their property taken by eminent domain. And, you know, that's land that's been in their family for years, and cut off, whether it's livestock, cut off wildlife. It makes no sense. It can be done so much better. And the reason I say that, and I'm really big on talking about the technology that's available to us, the technology that we use out here in my area of operation that I use on a daily basis. Mm-hmm. And the thing I tout the most are the Predator B drones. That's what we use over in Iraq and Afghanistan. When we get the opportunity to use them here, they're very successful.
18: Last question, Sheriff. Given that there have been only about 200 immigration apprehensions within the boundaries of Big Bend National Park during the last fiscal year, it's not necessarily the highest priority area for immigration enforcement. At the same time, one of the Trump administration's signature policies is immigration enforcement. So is it going to be difficult for the DHS secretary and Commissioner Scott, your friend, to back away from a tough border enforcement plan right there in Big Bend?
19: Wow, that's a great question. And certainly, because we know President Trump during his first administration, his first campaign, and as well as his second campaign, he campaigned on building that big, beautiful wall from one side of America to the other side. And Rodney has a lot of say-so, but I think it'll be the administration that has the final say-so in what transpires down here.
18: Thaddeus Cleveland is a former longtime Border Patrol officer. He's now sheriff of Terrell County, Texas, near Big Bend National Park. Thank you so much, Sheriff Cleveland.
19: Thank you. God bless y'all. Y'all be safe and reach out anytime.
8: In Hawaii, at least one person has died and more than 100 homes are damaged in the wake of Tropical Storm Lala. Over the weekend, it dumped over 3 feet of rain on some parts of the Big Island. The flooding was so intense, officials say some cemeteries were wiped out. Nearly 100,000 people are without power, and Hawaii Electric says it could take weeks before it's restored. Here's Governor Josh Green at a press conference yesterday.
20: It was an emotional day. As Mayor alluded to, we saw hope. You know, people are already beginning to recover, but it's tough. They still need water. They still need power, like many people in the state.
8: Let's get the latest from Bill Dorman of Hawaii Public Radio. Hey, Bill.
21: Aloha, Rob.
8: Aloha. I spoke to you over the weekend when there was a chance that Lala would land on Hawaii as a hurricane. Thankfully, it did not. It downgraded to a tropical storm, but there's still been some extensive damage. You're in Honolulu, more than 150 miles away from the Big Island, but tell us what you know about what happened there.
21: Sure. Across the islands, really, the focus now has definitely shifted to recovery, but that's coming with a series of challenges, and it's different in different parts of the islands. Hawaii Island, as you mentioned, hit the hardest by the wind, those pounding rains, and the island with the most damage, much of it in the southern part of the island especially. And as you say, that's also where the first and so far only fatality of Hurricane Lala took place. The body of a 90-year-old woman was found in a field yesterday. Hawaii Island suffered road cutoffs, blockages, damaged bridges. Even the 911 service was out for much of the day yesterday. It did come back in the late afternoon. That was another unexpected complication. But you're also seeing things around the islands. Maui County had a lot of damage as well, and also here on Oahu.
0: Yeah, let's get into that. The Big Island obviously was hit the hardest, but Hawaii is a chain of islands. Tell me about the other islands. What are they experiencing?
21: Yeah, you know, there are some things that go across the island chain, and I would say that electricity right now is at the top of that list. Power outages, you mentioned, an issue around the islands. Power is being restored. It's a shared challenge. Yesterday morning, we were looking at nearly 120,000 customers without power. Last night and then early this morning, it's down to around 73,000 now, but especially in certain areas, remote areas, and on the Big Island especially, it's going to take time to restore that.
0: Now, Hawaii is no stranger to tropical storms. What has felt a little different about Lala?
21: Yeah, you know, you mentioned that it didn't, the center of the storm did not cross land, but this storm, every storm feels different. We don't get hurricanes per se, we get their tropical storms, but anyone who lives here knows about high winds, rains, and people who live in vulnerable areas. If you live anywhere near the water, you know to watch for storm surges. This one had what meteorologists were calling a large wind field. Basically, those bands of high winds and rains stretched about as much as 150 miles from the center at various points. So a lot of the damages that you're seeing now reflect that reach.
0: So let's talk about recovery. It's only been a few days since the storm, but how much progress has been made, especially in the rural areas that were hit pretty hard?
21: Yeah, I do come back to electricity because that touches on so many other aspects of recovery and, you know, daily life, of course, but traffic lights to refrigeration to water pumps, which is a big part. On the east side of the Big Island, we're hearing from residents that there are stretches where gas stations are closed because of the lack of electricity. So if your power's out and you're running on a generator, that's another complicating factor as well.
0: Yeah, I mean, is there any help coming in from the federal government or other states here?
21: It's planned. There is immediate help. Certainly, state and county officials and money has been freed up and is coming. But also, you're seeing neighbors helping each other. It's really people putting together these community hubs. It's similar in some ways in the days right after the Maui fires with local folks putting things together. And right now, whether that's water, whether it's charging stations for phones and other electronic devices, gathering places for folks. And that's everyone's putting together information right now on where the most intense damages are, how people are doing. And that's a system that's a process. It's going to continue certainly for days from here.
0: Yeah, you mentioned the Maui fires. You know, we saw how communities stepped up to support each other after those fires. I'm curious, so what are you seeing now? I mean, you mentioned communities coming together. Bill, you've been really busy just covering this over so many days. What can you share any stories about that?
21: Sure. Not nearly as busy as first responders, not nearly as busy as community folks just wiped out with power. But those community hubs really are the center of this. It's organized loosely, sometimes coordinating broader efforts with state and county officials. But you really see and feel that spirit of aloha on a community level, which is so powerful and so important to this recovery process.
0: That is Bill Dorman of Hawaii Public Radio about the spirit of aloha in the wake of Tropical Storm Lala. Bill, thank you so much.
21: Thank you, Rob.
0: It's Here and Now.

0: This is MPB Think Radio. Good afternoon. Today is Tuesday, August 18th. It's also National Mail Order Catalog Day. Everybody get a little nostalgic. Today celebrates those glossy pages in that golden age of browsing, ordering goods directly to our homes long before e-commerce. I remember Newport News, Finger Hut, and Montgomery Ward. That's National Day today. Open up a book. 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
5: I'm Peter O'Dowd. It's Here and Now. That is the territorial rattle of one of the most endangered animals in North America. Any guesses? It's the Mount Graham red squirrel. As the name suggests, there's only one place on the planet where they live in the wild. It's high atop an 11,000-foot peak in southern Arizona. And you are about to go there.
6: We're all good. Plenty of room.
5: Along with the State Game and Fish Department's Holly Hicks and University of Arizona researcher Brett Pasch.
7: All right, here we go up the mountain.
5: Mount Graham is known as a sky island. Across the southwest, mountains like this one erupt dramatically from the desert floor. Look out the car window at the lowest elevations and you'll see thorny mesquite trees and barrel cactus clinging to the slopes. But as we drive higher and higher, the terrain changes. First to scrub oak and juniper. Then to ponderosa pine. It's 6,000 feet, a lot of the trees are an ominous shade of brown.
8: So it might be short-term stress, but more likely all of those are dead.
5: Pasch says the ponderosa are withering in warmer temperatures, but we keep going up, winding higher toward the sky, 7,000 feet, then 9,000, until the forest thickens with stands of Douglas fir. And streams, swollen with melting snow, cascade down the mountain.

0: and this is it, home of the Mount Graham red squirrel. I'm a little woozy from the change in elevation.
1: It's definitely thinner up here.
2: Quite a bit different than where we started, isn't it?
1: Absolutely.
0: Holly Hicks and Brett Pash come here to keep track of the squirrels that are still alive on this mountain. As of December, the state reported that just 232 remain. The Mount Graham red squirrel has been listed as endangered since 1987. Years of intense drought, insect outbreaks have pushed the forest to the brink.
3: You just get a firestorm of sorts that can really take out a good amount of habitat critical for the squirrels.
0: The challenge, though, it seems to me, is that we are on this mountaintop, this island. You can't go down because it's desert. There's no pine trees down there. You can't go up. There's nowhere else to go. In a sense, the animals are trapped.
3: There's this idea called the escalator effect. As climate warms, species will be increasingly pushed up to the top of the mountain and then eventually lost.
0: That's why my goal is to find a red squirrel. So we trudge through patches of snow and mud.
3: This is the sound of April. In February, should be more crunch, less squish.
0: Until Pash points out a pile of shredded pine cones at the base of a tree. It's called a midden.
3: Okay, so you can see this is a little bit deeper.
2: Oh yeah, more of a mound.
3: Yep, more of a mound. This is I'm not going to touch that cone, but you can see there's a Doug fir cone that's in there,
2: kind
3: that's still
2: in.
3: Closed.
2: Yeah.
3: So that represents a stored food source.
0: No doubt a squirrel has been here, chomping on the seeds inside the cones. The animals use these middens to store their food in times of scarcity. It's like a refrigerator, but with higher temperatures.
3: The refrigerators are kind of busted,
0: making it more likely that stashed cones will dry out or spoil. And that's not the only problem.
2: Look, there's the fire scar too, isn't it?
3: Yeah, this whole area burned badly.
0: 9 years ago, a wildfire tore through this drought-sick mountain. The charred remains of ruined trees still stand like used-up matchsticks. The Game and Fish Department's Holly Hicks says after the fire, nearly every red squirrel on Mount Graham died. Only 35 survived.
1: Apocalyptic is the right word. I mean, we're almost 10 years post-fire, and we still don't see much of any sort of like tree regrowth. They're almost becoming just large meadows now. You know, the habitat is just making a turn, and for better or worse, it's not squirrel habitat any longer.
0: When you saw that the fire was here in prime territory, personally, what went through your mind?
1: Oh, the worst case scenario. You know, you just picture you're losing everything. I mean, it's already an endangered species, and then you take away what it wants the most and what works best for it, and you expect the worst. But yeah, I mean, it was a devastating moment for all of us.
0: Devastating wildfires, big wildfires are only getting more common, and the projections in the future are for them to get even worse. Do you think the burned out territory that we can see right here will ever return to prime red squirrel habitat?
1: Not in my lifetime.
0: The outlook may sound bleak, but the number of squirrels on this mountain has grown in recent years. Hicks says controlled burns have reduced the fuels available for future wildfires. Some trees are tagged with pheromone packets to keep the insects away. And far from the mountaintop, scientists like Tara Harris are trying to boost the population of squirrels even higher.
4: Here you go.
0: Harris is conservation director at the Phoenix Zoo.
4: Here he comes. Please just stand back. They will get very close.
0: Four Mount Graham squirrels live inside a cozy enclosure that's big enough for a person to walk through. It's cold in the room. And with all the pine trees stuffed in here, it smells like Christmas. A little fella scampers over to say hello. He's snacking on a nut. I instinctively lower my voice to a whisper, as if the extra decibels might startle him to death.
5: He seems like a funny little friendly guy. He's right up next to us.
4: Yeah, they're all quite friendly.
0: To give the squirrels a little space, we make our way outside past a bunch of kids. and Harris tells me that her team has been trying to breed the animals in captivity since 2014.
4: And at the time, the biologists told us here that the females are receptive to males one day a year. Also, if you put them together at the wrong time, it could spell real trouble. It's possible they could even kill one another because they're extremely territorial in the wild. So, good luck.
0: Hope you get that window right.
4: Yes, so for years we spent a lot of time trying to figure out what that window was, that one day a year that the females are receptive.
0: And over time, Harris says she has learned quite a lot. For one, if there's enough food around, the squirrels aren't aggressive.
4: They really, truly wanted to be together, like all the time. I mean, yes, they have little spats and they chase each other around, but they snuggle together in the nest box. Like all four of them sleep together when given the opportunity, and they groom each other like primates.
0: And have you had any babies yet?
4: No.
0: After years of trying?
4: We've been trying so long, and every year we try to change like one small thing, and then they just keep throwing us for a loop.
0: As a last resort, University of Arizona researcher Brett Pasch tells me scientists have banked the squirrel's DNA in case one day they have to consider cloning.
3: Watch your step here.
0: It's pretty icy. Back at Mount Graham, we still haven't seen a squirrel in the wild. Pasch says we'll have a better chance if we get even closer to the peak. So, up we go. Okay, up here at the top of the mountain, the snow is quite a bit deeper. Knee deep in some places. I'm kind of popping through. I'm trying not to fall. Almost 11,000 feet. It's hard to catch your breath too. Wait, you see a squirrel?
3: Yep. See the dead tree?
0: Yeah, yes.
3: On the lowest branch, just sitting, looking out.
0: There he is. Oh. We've come a long way for you. We sit there for a moment in the silence of the forest, catching our breath, watching the young squirrel nibble on the cone of an Engelmann spruce.
3: Good spot.
0: I've never been so excited to see a squirrel. What's it like for you to come up here and see one of 232 squirrels?
3: It's a privilege, you know. It's like a diamond, you know, precious jewel. It's our heritage.
0: Pasch says this jewel is a sentinel for the health of the planet, not just on this peak in southern Arizona, but around the world. Give the forest a chance, he says, and the animals will figure it out. You know, in the dog days of summer, it is kind of nice to revisit the snowy peaks of Mount Graham. That story first aired back in February. Our reverse course climate reporting has taken us all over the country this year to see the moose that live in the frozen north woods of Minnesota, to Colorado, where cities are using AI to detect wildfires. 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Plus, reporter Chris Bentley and I have just returned from Alaska, where we stood at the precipice of melting glaciers and visited communities hit hard by landslides. We'll have those dispatches from the last frontier in a few weeks. It's Here and Now.

0: Live from NPR News in Boston, I'm Steve Brown. The ABC network has filed a lawsuit against the Trump administration's Federal Communications Commission, alleging violation of its First Amendment rights. Today's lawsuit was a sharp escalation of the network's battle against what it sees as the administration's efforts to police its content. FCC Chairman Brendan Carr has defended his agency's actions against ABC, saying broadcasters have a duty to operate in the public interest. The FCC launched a review back in April of 8 ABC local broadcast licenses well before they expire. The order came after a joke by ABC late-night host Jimmy Kimmel infuriated President Trump. The U.S. and Canada are negotiating in an effort to reach a truce on tariffs between a 12:01 a.m. deadline set by President Trump. If no deal is reached, Trump has threatened to impose 50% tariffs on $20 billion worth of Canadian products, ranging from hockey sticks to tongue depressors. Canadian Prime Minister Mark Carney told reporters that negotiations were ongoing. A new study reveals that flight attendants and pilots face the highest risk of dying from radiation-related cancers, even more than people working with radioactive materials. Cosmic radiation exposure increases at high altitudes. The study was published this week by JAMA Internal Medicine. 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
5: It's Here and Now. More than a dozen current and former Penn State students and fraternity brothers have been charged in connection with cocaine trafficking. Between 2023 and 2024, two alleged ringleaders made routine trips to Philadelphia and New York to buy large amounts of cocaine, according to prosecutors. At two off-campus fraternity houses, frat brothers and even pledges were tasked with packaging the drugs to be sold to other Penn State students, according to Pennsylvania Attorney General Dave Sunday.
6: In fact, we found a pattern of events that showed cutting and bagging cocaine was, for some pledges, an indoctrination into the Delta Upsilon and Sigma Chi fraternities.
5: For more now, we're joined by Sydney Roach, reporter at member station WPSU, and we should note that Penn State holds the license for WPSU. Welcome, Sydney.
7: Well, thanks for having me. Good to talk with you.
5: So first, tell us more. Who exactly was involved in this alleged cocaine trafficking scheme?
7: So there are 14 people that they've noticed in this grand jury investigation. 13 of them were former or current students at Penn State, and one of them was a student's father.
5: So the father of one of the alleged ringleaders, how do prosecutors say he's involved?
7: Investigators say Paul Robinson, he's the father of Thomas Robinson. Investigators say he took steps to conceal evidence. That includes having a safe containing drugs and cash and even obstructing the investigation.
5: Okay, well, fraternity brothers and even pledges were allegedly involved in cutting and packaging the cocaine for sale to students. What do Penn State administrators have to say about this?
7: Well, first they said they were horrified and spoke against drug trafficking on campus, and they're going to continue cooperating with law enforcement and even do their own investigation.
8: Have they taken any action against the two fraternities who have been implicated in this, Sigma Chi and Delta Upsilon?
7: So Delta Upsilon, since this has been announced, Penn State has put them on interim suspension, and Penn State says that they are doing their own investigation outside of the attorney general's and state college police and the grand jury investigation. And that could mean that those students who are still current students could be permanently suspended from the university. Sigma Chi, on the other hand, was already outside of Penn State's overview. They are not a formally recognized institution, and that is something that Penn State has spoken out about in the past, and it's something that we've covered. Penn State says because they don't have that overview, students could be more at danger of hazing and other, you know, instances

0: Meta's lawyers are in federal court to defend against accusations from four state attorneys general that its social media platforms are designed to hook children.
1: What we're prepared to prove at trial is that they're deceiving consumers about Facebook and Instagram's dangers.
0: Meta denies the allegations. We'll have analysis of opening arguments on the next morning edition from NPR News.
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3: 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Westward Bound, Henry Louis Gates Jr. heads west to map the family trees of Sarah Haynes and Tracy Letts. Then at 8, it's Declarations, Black Americans, and the Revolutionary War, followed by Kris Kristofferson, Life and Songs at 9:30. 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
7: I'm Indira Lakshmanan. It's Here and Now. Hearing live music is one of the great pleasures in life. But do some people need to be told how to behave at a concert to not ruin it for the rest of us? No, I'm not talking about clapping or coughing at the wrong time at the symphony or standing up so no one behind you can see. I'm talking about some really unpleasant, even unspeakable behavior. It's not just wannabe influencers blocking your view by filming entire sets on their phones to chase clout and followers. It's also people who are so desperate to keep their spot close to the stage that they wear adult diapers or worse. Here's singer-songwriter Olivia Rodrigo in a recent interview with UK radio station Kiss FM.
8: I have been to certain concerts and certain festivals where people wear diapers so that they can be front row of the show. And that's been an experience as a performer that I've smelled.
7: Whoa. It's clear some folks may need a refresher on concert etiquette. So let's bring in an expert. Andy Green is a senior writer for Rolling Stone magazine, and he's put together a list of concert do's and don'ts. He joins us now. Andy, welcome.
9: Well, thanks so much. I'm thrilled to be here.
7: All right. Well, earlier this month at Lollapalooza, there was a video of concert goers in the crowd passing around a plastic bag filled with yellow liquid, leading people to dub the festival Lollapalooza. Even worse, 2 months ago, someone at a Noah Kahan concert in Philly soiled themselves and tried to kick it under the seat, prompting Kahan to make attendees at his next concert take this pledge. Let's listen.
10: I solemnly swear I will not my pants.
11: I will not my pants.
10: And if I do, I won't take it from my pants and put it on the floor.
7: Wow. Okay, Andy, you've been going to concerts and covering pop music for decades. This has got to be a new low. How and why has it gotten this bad?
9: I mean, it's the natural endpoint of where we've been headed for a long time, where concert behaviors have just gotten worse and worse and worse. But I never dreamed I'd see the day where there needed to be a pledge of the entire arena to do that. I mean, it's a level of bad behavior, and it's just sheer rudeness I have never even thought about. It's crazy for what's happened in the past few years.
7: Kind of feels like an end of civilization, end times thing happening.
9: Yeah, it truly does. It's a lack of situational awareness that I've noticed

0: And I think COVID sped it up quite a bit, where people are just seem to be in their own zones out in public, just completely oblivious to those around them.
1: Yeah. Well, you know, I'm thinking back in history, there of course have been legendary stories about live concerts. We all know about what happened at Woodstock. It got super crazy. But this seems like a new level. And I'm curious what you think the sociological factors are. Is it about people's obsession with their phones and not wanting to miss a single second? What is this about that people would behave this way?
0: I mean, I think it's a number of things. I think phones and the whole culture of the internet are a big part of it. That when you're on your phone in the show, you're really just locked into the internet. And it's almost some cloak around you where you don't see everybody else. Your main focus is just your social media and your engagement. It's taking pictures of yourself and the artist in the background the entire concert with your flashlight on, just blinding those around you and not even realizing. And then festivals are especially rough because they've always been a sort of Lord of the Flies type environment. You know, you're all trapped together in this place and there is limited food, there is limited resources, it's too crowded. And when the weather's bad, it can become insane, you know. But never to the point of diapers and stuff. So I think it's just multi-causal.
1: So what can venues do about this? I mean, screens are bright, and even if you're not filming the whole thing, it's distracting to see the guy next to you texting or checking his socials when you're trying to enjoy the music.
0: Yeah. It's tricky, but I've seen some artists who walk on stage and be like, look, I realize you want to film, and that's fine, but it's very distracting. So how about this? At the very end of the show, you take your phone out. I'll pose for pictures. It'll be fun. But until then, please keep your phones away. And that's respected by most fans. And a thing I've seen at a lot of comedy shows, at Bob Dylan concerts, is full-on band phones. They pass out these Yonder pouches when you walk in. Mm. And you have your phone, but it's in a pouch, and you can't access it. The show is better. It's a different environment. You can breathe more at these shows when nobody's filming. I think people enjoy it more if they can't film. Because if they can't film, when their favorite song starts, I see the smile leave their face. And they stop watching it in real life. And they watch it on their phone through this tiny screen. And I wanted to shake them and be like, you paid hundreds of dollars to be here. This is once in a lifetime. And this is happening. This is IRL. This is in real life. It's right here. It's right in front of you, and you're still watching on your little phone screen.
1: All right. Beyond, using the phone, obviously using the facilities, what are the other things that people are doing at concerts now that you've noticed compared to years ago?
0: I've noticed that they talk very loudly to each other, you know, in like real outside voices, and they can drown out the music on the quiet songs. And the standing and the million beers, the spilling the beers, I mean, it's just a madhouse there sometimes. People are so rude or get so drunk that they don't realize how loud they are. So to not get blackout drunk is a big one, too.
1: Yeah, and obviously don't throw stuff onto the stage. I'm thinking about, you know, some 20 years ago, someone threw a lollipop at David Bowie.
0: At David Bowie's eyeball. Who would throw a lollipop at David Bowie, at his one good eye? It was crazy. Do not throw stuff. Just basic rules of civility.
1: Yeah. And at the risk of making the two of us sound like old Gen Xers, don't look at the set list during the entire show. It's annoying. I want to be surprised to hear what's coming up next. Am I right?
0: It's this major issue I've faced recently. I look around me at a concert. Everybody is on setlist.fm, and they're looking at the set list super bright. And that's just pure spoilers. That takes the fun away. Just wait for the song. Sit there, watch the show. Put your phone away. Have a moment off the internet. It's possible. We can all be here together. We can all watch the show as a group and not look at our phones for 90 minutes.
1: Well, Andy, you know, given how long you've been at it in this business, I should ask you, do you have a memory of a favorite concert in the past where you thought the whole crowd just behaved so well and really came together so that it was a pleasurable experience for everyone? Or in contrast, was there some concert where you were like, oh, no, this is bad?
0: I saw Bob Dylan at a theater in Milwaukee a couple of years ago, and it was a phone-free show. And it was just completely hushed silence. It was like being in church or something. And it was really wonderful to just have everybody just be locked into Bob Dylan. On the other hand, I saw Fleetwood Mac once at the Garden. Everybody around me was drunk and talking and filming and blocking my view. And it just ruined the entire show.
1: Mm, All right. Well, tell us about what you guys have been doing over the years at Rolling Stone, because I love to see that you had an article way back in 2013 giving people do's and don'ts of what they should and should not do at a live concert. And now you've had to update it 13 yes. years later, where it's gotten gnarlier than we could possibly imagine. So lay yes. out for us, what are the major do's and don'ts that everyone should keep in mind?
0: A big thing is be aware of the folks around you, that if you're standing and you're blocking them, then sit down if you can see. Always be aware of the sight lines of the folks around you and film a minute or two, but filming the entire show on a bright screen, it's very annoying. You know, it can be blinding. And a big thing now, if you're on the floor and there are no seats, it's a general admission area, you can go to the bathroom. You don't need to go in your pants. I can't believe I have to say that. It's just ridiculous. But you can save your spot. You can say to the folks around you, hey, I'm going to the bathroom. Will you guard my spot? And they will. You don't need to bring a diaper. I mean, this is just absolute insanity.
1: Okay, so Andy, put it to me straight, though. Are we still allowed to mosh pit? Are we still allowed to crowd surf? Is that still okay?
0: Yes, it's okay to mosh and to crowd surf, but just do it safely and be aware of the folks around you.
1: And if you are around people who are crowd surfing, make sure to keep your hands up so no one falls on the ground. Am I right? You don't want to be responsible yeah. for some kid getting hurt.
0: No, you should. And your phone's in your pocket, so you have both hands up.
1: All right, that's Andy Green, senior writer at Rolling Stone magazine, giving us all the do's and don'ts of responsible crowd behavior at concerts and how to make sure you and everyone else around you has a good time. Thanks so much, Andy.
0: It was my pleasure. Thank you.
1: You're listening to Here and Now.

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4: It's Here and Now. About one in seven workers in this country is employed by federal, state, or local governments as civil servants, teachers, police, or firefighters. Many of them go into the public sector expecting lower pay but stronger benefits. That promise is disappearing across much of the country as the rising cost of health care is becoming unaffordable for local governments. Bob Herman is a reporter with our editorial partner Stat, the health and medicine publication. Bob, welcome.
5: Thanks so much for having me.
4: So you write that public sector workers across the country are seeing their premiums go up by double digits. Can you help us understand the bigger picture here? How is this pattern playing out across the country?
5: It doesn't matter where you work. The premiums that you pay are going up at rates that we really haven't seen in the past 15 or so years. But in this story, we kind of show it's particularly worse for those who work in the public sector. You know, and you mentioned this as well. You go into the public sector, you expect lower pay, but the benefits are going to be richer.
4: Right.
5: Well, that's starting to erode a little bit. The benefits are starting to get cut in several states and municipalities, and it's also forcing some workers to have to pay more out of their paychecks.
4: So let's dig into this a little. Governments, you know, across the country are really being stretched. Let's look at Dauphin County, Pennsylvania, where covering the cost of healthcare for public sector employees prompted the county to raise property taxes. Tell us about that.
5: Back in 2024, the local officials said, hey, we need to raise property taxes. And there's a ton of local politics and local dynamics at play, right? There hasn't been a property tax increase for two decades. So people in the county have kind of gotten hit with a double whammy of property tax increases. And it's not the only factor, but healthcare costs are undoubtedly part of that. And we showed with some of the data, the per employee healthcare costs have tripled over the past two decades, while the workforce in Dauphin County has actually gone down by 20%, which is, it really just shows the pressure that healthcare costs are playing in that county.
4: Is there another reason apart from inflation why these healthcare costs are rising so dramatically?
5: Health insurance premiums are really a reflection of what everybody pays when they go to the hospital or for the drugs that they take. And we spoke with a couple counties where, like, for example, you know, all of a sudden GLP-1 drugs, that, you know, right, the drugs for weight loss, they're just creating such an enormous financial strain because those drugs are pretty expensive and they're just indicated for obesity, of which, you know, a lot of Americans have.
4: Right.
5: And so there's been several public sector employers who said, we can't cover these anymore because the costs are just too great.
4: Hearing all of this, I'm just wondering, are there any other answers to this problem? I mean, these state and local governments employ a lot of people. Do they have any leverage over the insurance companies that get a lot of business from them?
5: Yeah, I spoke with some people, like, for example, out in California, there's a big group called CalPERS. They're the largest healthcare purchaser in the country,
4: right,
5: other than the federal government. They're just massive. And it happened this past year. They actually dumped one of their health insurers, United Healthcare, to say, we're not paying your rates. You're off our plan. So yeah, every public sector employer, they're one of the biggest employers in their county, in their state. So they definitely can throw their weight around, and many have tried doing that. And for example, the Group Insurance Commission in Massachusetts, it actually helps a bunch of state, locality, municipal governments kind of pool their resources all up into the Group Insurance Commission to kind of get better rates. But even that has its limits. And the Group Insurance Commission faced premium increases of, again, above double digits for this upcoming year. So even that's proving to be not as robust of a solution as some might think.
4: I want to briefly talk about the case of Montana, which I think is a quite unique case here that you wrote about. So Montana tried to get ahead of these rising costs in 2014 by adopting what's known as reference-based pricing. This is when payments are tied to Medicare rates instead of negotiating discounts off of hospitals' already inflated prices. How did that work?
5: Yeah, it worked incredibly well. Before Montana decided to switch to this reference-based pricing system that you mentioned, the reserves were basically gone. It was almost a bankrupt health plan. And then it immediately became so flush with cash that the state borrowed money from it for a particularly bad forest fire season. It was just a remarkable turnaround. And then a new governor stepped in 2022, Governor Gianforte, and then the state decided to rebid the entire health plan, the contract, everything. A little unclear why. What happened was the state awarded the contract back to the old health plan, Blue Cross Blue Shield of Montana, had overseen the state health plan when it was really going south. And lo and behold, since 2023, the state health plan's reserves have been depleted again.
4: So, Bob, what are the bigger consequences if states continue to place the burden of rising healthcare costs on taxpayers and public sector employees?
5: So it's just one, recognizing that you as a taxpayer, even though you're not a county worker, you're still paying for this. But then the bigger idea here is, you know, what's next? Like, this is just clearly, this trajectory is unsustainable. You know, will it mean that fewer people go into civil service, the low pay and then the reduced benefits don't even make it worth it? I don't know. It's already a tough proposition. But, you know, local and state governments have a lot of tough decisions ahead of them. 2027 is going to be bad again. How will this continue going forward with healthcare costs really dragging it down?
4: That's Bob Herman. He covers the business of healthcare for STAT, the health and medicine publication. Bob, thank you.
5: Thanks so much for having me.
4: Here and Now is a production of NPR and WBUR. I'm Rob Schmitz.
3: 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It's Here and Now.
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9: Another day of thick air. It is going to be very hot, very humid, with heat index readings in some spots that could be anywhere from 110 to 115 degrees. Tupelo today, lots of sunshine. A high this afternoon near 95, a heat index near 105. Partly cloudy sky tonight, and overnight low into the lower 70s. Across Meridian today, we will see a chance of a few isolated showers or storms. Most everybody, though, will be partly cloudy, a high in the upper 90s, a heat index near 110. Better chance of evening showers and storms tonight, overnight low into the mid-70s. And in Hattiesburg, a chance of some showers, a few scattered storms, a high near 100 today. Chance of evening showers and storms tonight, upper 70s. I'm meteorologist Allie Russell. 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
3: From NPR and WBUR Boston, I'm Indira Lakshmanan.
4: And I'm Rob Schmitz. It's Here and Now. Coming up, Meta is in federal court today. Four states are suing the company, accusing it of designing social media platforms to be addictive to children. Kentucky Attorney General Russell Coleman joins us to discuss the case.
10: Also, it's been 2 months since devastating earthquakes in Venezuela killed more than 6,400 people. Authorities still won't say how many are missing.
11: The figure of missing is kind of like an index of the incompetence of the government. They're still missing so long after the earthquake. How come they haven't been found?
4: And AI is being used to answer non-emergency calls to police and lighten the workload on human operators.
12: On day shift, we were asking two people to do the work of four or five different people.
4: Coming up here and now.
13: The news is first.
14: Live from NPR News, I'm Lakshmi Singh. Primaries are taking place in Alaska, Florida, and Wyoming today, as the field of candidates is being narrowed for the midterm elections this fall. NPR's Larry Kaplow reports.
15: In Alaska, all the candidates run together, regardless of party, and the top four advance to the vote in November. Democrats are hoping former Congresswoman Mary Peltola will be able to flip the Senate seat held by Republican Dan Sullivan, who's running for re-election. Florida voters face ballots shaken up by redistricting done by the Republican-led legislature there, which boosted their party's chances in the fall midterms. That could lead to a drop in the number of black members of Congress from the state. In Wyoming, candidates vie to replace Republican Senator Cynthia Lummis, who's retiring. The primary schedule is winding down, with Oklahoma next week and just a few states, mostly in New England, in September. Larry Kaplow, NPR News.
14: The U.S. is set to impose 50% tariffs on billions of dollars worth of goods imported from Canada just after midnight. NPR's Kristen Wright with the latest.
16: Americans could end up paying more for a range of Canadian products, including hockey sticks, cement for building and construction, and wine. Canadian Prime Minister Mark Carney says his government and the U.S. are in last-minute trade negotiations to stop the substantial tariffs. President Trump is relying on a section of the Tariff Act of 1930 that's never been used. It authorizes the president to impose up to 50% tariffs on imports from countries that discriminate against U.S. commerce. Trump claims some of Canada's trade policies do just that. The new tariff threat against Ottawa comes as free trade negotiations between the U.S., Canada, and Mexico have hit major stumbling blocks. Kristen Wright, NPR News, Washington.
14: President Trump's son-in-law and envoy, Jared Kushner, says he's optimistic about the U.S.'s end to the war in Gaza. He held back-to-back talks with Hamas and Israeli Prime Minister Benjamin Netanyahu about the U.S. plan. Former U.S. Ambassador Daniel Shapiro spoke to NPR about the prospects of Hamas complying with Israel's demand to fully disarm.
17: And in the Israeli side, you have this very loud rejection of the roadmap that's been proposed and an insistence that they won't withdraw before full disarmament, despite what Jared Kushner and the Board of Peace have described as a step-by-step process. And they've also said they won't allow any limitation on their actions, military actions against Hamas in Gaza. But at the same time, they're taking some measures to advance various aspects of the plans.
14: The mayor of Moscow says Ukraine launched more than 600 drones toward the Russian capital. Mayor Sergei Sobyanin says it happened from Monday night into Tuesday morning. Russian authorities say at least 180 were shot down in the Moscow area alone. Local officials reported some people were injured. Russia has been at war with Ukraine since it launched its full-scale invasion in 2022. This is NPR News. A federal judge is allowing the Trump administration to end legal protections to more than 5,000 Ethiopians living and working in the United States. The decision today lifts the last remaining legal block on the Department of Homeland Security's termination of the temporary protected status designation individuals received after fleeing economic, security, or natural disaster threats in their home countries. In June, a U.S. Supreme Court ruling limited the ability of judges to review DHS efforts to end TPS designations for 13 countries. The Pentagon is ordering 30 U.S. universities to conduct audits of their ties to foreign entities with regard to funding and research. If they don't comply, they risk losing federal research dollars. Here's NPR's Alyssa Nadworny.
18: The Trump administration has highlighted partnerships with and funding from foreign organizations in the past in an attempt to root out what it sees as foreign influence. These latest audits follow the same goal. The administration said the scrutiny is to protect national security, warding off, quote, intellectual property theft and adversarial exploitation. Earlier this year, the U.S. Department of Education created an online dashboard to track foreign gifts and contracts. It shows Harvard University receiving the most foreign gifts, with China as the leading source. Harvard was among the 30 universities asked to do a new audit, along with New York University and MIT. Alyssa Nadwani, NPR News.
14: I'm Lakshmi Singh, NPR News, in Washington.
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4: And I'm Rob Schmitz. It's Here and Now. Opening arguments in a massive trial against the company behind Instagram and Facebook kicked off today in California. A bipartisan coalition led by four state attorneys general alleged that Meta designed their platforms to make them addictive to children. Meta denies this. If found liable, Meta could be forced to pay up to $1.4 trillion and change how their platforms work. The lawsuit comes after Meta lost two key court cases in New Mexico and California. For more, we're joined by Russell Coleman. He's the attorney general for Kentucky, one of the four states representing the lawsuit in court. Welcome, Mr. Coleman.
23: Delighted to be with you, Rob.
4: So, Mr. Coleman, your lawsuit alleges that Meta knew that its products were harming children, but that Meta did nothing to stop or to prevent it. What's the evidence that you have?
23: I am pleased to say today, Rob, that over half the states in this country, 29, let's talk about this, red states, blue states, rowing together, over 29 states are sitting in a courtroom asserting that Meta knowingly harmed our children, monetized, used technology to monetize and harm our kids. The evidence is hefty. I'm looking forward to opening statements today, but we'll be rolling out our case within the coming days. You're going to see some damning assertions from behind the veil inside Meta itself. This is technology, and I know that many, not necessarily your audience, tend to zone out. They don't understand technology. That's for the kids. It boils down to this, Rob. If I produce a widget, and I know that widget harms kids, but I market that widget, and I would say market that widget and monetize it quite a bit, as something safe, then I have crossed a threshold. I have run afoul of state's consumer protection statutes. And that's what we're leaning on here. We're saying this essentially is a product that was rolled out knowingly, putting our kids at risk to monetize. It all comes down to money at the end of the day. The longer our kids stay on, the longer their eyeballs are viewing this technology, the more they're harmed.
4: So I go back to my first question. What kind of evidence do you have that Meta knew about that these technologies, as you allege, were addictive to children?
23: No, and I'm in no way dodging your question, but the reality is I'm going to let that roll out in the courtroom. We're talking about internal documents. We're talking about witnesses, that experts that can demonstrate this level of knowledge. And so it is... You have half the states in this nation asserting that this was rolled out knowingly. So stay tuned.
4: Okay, so Meta says Instagram and Facebook already have measures to protect minors, and it points to teen accounts with built-in safety settings. I'm guessing you're going to say that these measures are not sufficient. Explain that to me.
23: So this is a season where so many of our kids are going back to school, and you look at what their summers look like these past few months versus what our summers look like as kids. We had to twist arms, our parents did, to get us back in the house back some years ago. You have a whole generation that has to be unglued from the screens, where there is no limitation as to the doom scrolling, the length of time. These are algorithms that themselves are targeting our kids. Algorithms. So no, there are not sufficient protections. There have not been sufficient protections given the nature of the harm. I'll go back to the widget example. I could assert that there were certain limitations on the use of that device, but the reality is these technologies, not only, and stay tuned in terms of other defendants, not only Meta, there's a reason that states like the Commonwealth of Kentucky are going after the addiction machine that is TikTok, or the platform that is the playground of choice for predators, which is Roblox, or Character AI, which is has a narcissistic algorithm that harms kids. This is the opioid fight of our time. Those of us who serve in these roles as attorney generals, we go to where the threats are, and this is the opioid fight of our time in these jobs.
4: So Meta has already been losing in court. It was ordered to pay nearly $1 billion to New Mexico this year. In March, a Los Angeles jury awarded nearly $6 million in damages to a young woman who sued Meta and Google. How much broader is this lawsuit, and what implications could it have?
23: So you talked about the money briefly, but then made a comment about and improve the platform and change the platform. Mm-hmm. That is where the real benefit can be derived for our kids, that there can be protections, common sense protections that every parent understands that can be incorporated. In legalese, it's known as injunctive relief, but it is to build in the kind of things that if had been incorporated 15 years ago at the threshold, common sense measures that will keep our kids safe, that will limit the danger and the impact on kids' mental health. It's common sense. We call it injunctive relief. It's common sense improvements to these platforms that we're seeking.
4: That is Kentucky Attorney General Russell Coleman. And a note that the Chan Zuckerberg Initiative, a philanthropic organization set up by the founder of Facebook, is a financial supporter of NPR.
22: Nearly 2 months since a devastating double earthquake struck Venezuela, authorities say more than 6,400 people there are confirmed dead and more than 16,000 injured. Officials have still not released an estimate of the number of people missing. Meanwhile, it's been more than 7 months since U.S. Special Forces seized autocratic leader Nicolas Maduro and brought him to New York to face drug trafficking charges, replacing him with his vice president and oil minister from Maduro's United Socialist Party of Venezuela. Political observers in Caracas and Washington are asking questions about what the Trump administration's plans are to support a democratic transition in Venezuela. Phil Gunson is a senior analyst with the International Crisis Group, and he joins us now from Venezuela's capital, Caracas, where he lives. Welcome back, Phil.
0: Thank you. It's a pleasure to be with you.
22: So let's start out with the terrible tragedy of this earthquake. Why has the government been unable for 2 months now to account for how many people are missing from this disaster?
0: Well, I'm not sure if it's unable or unwilling. I mean, this is a government which, as a matter of general practice, conceals and distorts information, public information that should be available to everybody. Even things as simple as the GDP figure or the homicide rate, they don't like to give out information. And the figure of missing people, of course, is particularly sensitive, unlike the figure of dead, which can be attributed perhaps just directly to the disaster itself. The figure of missing is kind of like an index of the incompetence of the government. If they're still missing so long after the earthquake, how come they haven't been found?
22: All right. 2 months on, who is helping families search for loved ones who they know are still missing? I understand that many survivors are still living in tents despite seasonal downpours.
0: Yes, the conditions for survivors and in general for people down on the coast in La Guaira, which is the hardest hit area by far. Yes, people are living in tents, and this is the rainy season, and it's been raining very hard in Caracas and down on the coast as well. And people have been suffering really a great deal from that. In terms of who's helping, I mean, unfortunately, sadly, we still have relatives, you know, clambering over the rubble, still 6 weeks on, still trying to find the bodies of their loved ones. And there really hasn't been that much help. The government has been more focused on demolishing damaged buildings and clearing away the rubble.
1: All right. So amid all this loss of life and the tragic search that continues for missing relatives, the U.S. is actually sponsoring talks between the ruling party and the hand-picked interim leader, Delcy Rodriguez, who was Maduro's vice president, and an opposition that seems to be hand-picked also by the Trump administration. Tell us what's going on.
0: Yes, these are talks completely framed and the agenda completely determined, it would appear, by the United States and, as you say, the delegations themselves effectively chosen by the United States. But that's not necessarily all bad news. I mean, it's certainly the case that the main opposition is not taking part in these talks, but there has been, at least on paper, an agreement. On the 12th of August, they signed an agreement which covers various things, but perhaps most importantly on the political front, a complete reform of the Supreme Court, a 32-member Supreme Court in Venezuela, which is totally dominated at present by the government. And its presence is a key obstacle to any kind of free and fair political transition.
1: Wow. Okay. What about last year's Nobel Peace Prize winner, who's Venezuela's leading opposition leader, Maria Corina Machado, who is actually living in exile? She's not even in Venezuela.
0: Yes, Maria Corina Machado left Venezuela late last year in order to collect, clandestinely, it has to be said, in order to collect her Nobel Peace Prize. But it's not just the government of Delcy Rodriguez that doesn't want her back. It seems that the Trump administration is not very keen either. In fact, Donald Trump, right at the beginning, immediately after the U.S. intervention that removed Maduro, made it quite clear that he regarded Machado as a very nice lady, but someone who wasn't capable of leading this transition process. So she remains very frustrated, of course, outside Venezuela, desperate to come back, but so far she hasn't challenged the Trump administration's determination to keep her out, at least for now.
1: What else do listeners in the United States need to know about what's happening in Venezuela right now, Phil?
0: I think perhaps overall, our thoughts have to be with ordinary Venezuelans, and not just those who suffered losses and the loss of their homes and businesses in the earthquake, but more generally, since the United States intervened in early January, they really haven't seen much, if any, improvement in their daily lives. In particular, inflation remains the highest in the world, and wages are at rock bottom. I mean, the basic wage, the minimum wage here, hasn't been raised for years and is now worth, if you can believe it, just 17 US cents a month. Of course, nobody lives on that. They live on other things. But it's incredibly difficult for people just to put food on the table, and basic services are not just expensive, but effectively collapsed. It's tough, and people want change, and it's understandable that they want an immediate election, because a lot of people feel that, you know, if Maria Corina came back and stood, she would win, and then everything would immediately get much better. I think, unfortunately, transitions are much more complicated than that, and it's going to be a slow process, probably with no immediate transition to full democracy.
1: That's Phil Gunson, senior analyst with the International Crisis Group, speaking to us from Caracas, Venezuela, where he's based. Phil, thank you so much, as always.
0: Thank you. It's a pleasure.
1: You're listening to Here and Now.

0: This is MPB Think Radio. Good afternoon. Today is Tuesday, August 18th. It's also National Mail Order Catalog Day. Everybody get a little nostalgic. Today celebrates those glossy pages in that golden age of browsing, ordering goods directly to our homes, long before e-commerce. I remember Newport News, Finger Hut, and Montgomery Ward. That's National Day today. Open up a book. This is MPB Think Radio.
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5: It's Here and Now. American workers are getting less and less bang for their buck. For the fourth month in a row, consumer prices rose more than the average hourly earnings in July, which means inflation continues to outpace wage growth. That leaves workers with less purchasing power and our paychecks less valuable. Here to tell us more about what's driving this latest shock is Robin Farzad, host of Full Disclosure. Hey, Robin.
6: Hi there.
5: So there's so much going on in the world these days, but can we pinpoint what specific factors are behind this recent pattern of workers falling behind the rising inflation?
6: For starters, the easy one this year, we did have an oil shock with what happened in Hormuz. And what
5: yes,
6: was supposed to be a simple regime change procedure that happened in Iran turns into this protracted volatility with crude oil prices. And still the hangover from the pandemic with what was supposed to be transitory inflation. Well, it sticks around a lot longer than former Fed Chair Jay Powell predicted.
5: So now that this trend has persisted for a few months and longer, you know, what sort of impacts can we expect to see?
6: You are seeing people, I could say more than anecdotally, using credit cards increasingly where interest rates are still high. We have not had Federal Reserve relief on interest rates to make ends meet, to make the grocery bill, to pay for gas, to cover other things. Clearly, car insurance, if you're leasing a car, if you're buying a car, those prices have not abated back down to trend. And the Fed has been looking for inflation, has been targeting it in the 2% range, but now you have inflation still outpacing wage growth. I know we're kind of splitting hairs here, 3.4% versus 3.2% increase in hourly earnings. I just think if you ask anybody at the grocery aisle, at the gas pump, are you ahead of the curve? Are you ahead of the prices? You'd get very few people out there saying, yeah, I feel like I am.
5: So more credit card debt is probably what we're seeing then, right?
6: Yes. And it's hard to make ends meet if you're rolling over things. If, again, you have a print in your mind of what things used to cost in 2018 and 2019. What,
5: right.
6: The McDonald's sticker shock, the extra value meal sticker shock. And inflation doesn't work in that prices revert back to what they might have been years ago. You might have to have a very hard recession for the amount of discounting and demand destruction to see something like that. But on the flip side of it, you're hoping, on the other side of your personal balance sheet, that your wages are keeping up with this so that you can stay above water. And people, by and large, are not seeing that.
5: I mean, this isn't just a recent pattern as well. I mean, a new paper found that the average worker in the U.S. who stayed with the same company from 2021 to 2024 saw their wages decline by 9% after inflation. That's pretty significant in the grand scheme of things. What can workers do to keep up?
6: It's really hard to keep up because we are in this no hire, no fire economy, which I think we've covered quite a bit on Here and Now. Really saving. It's tightening up your operations ship at home, buying in bulk, batching the trips. You see about Costco expanding its gas station operations. There's only so much you could do. You've seen how Walmart and Aldi and the other cut rate Grocery stores are attracting droves of people that might not have considered them in the past, and eating out has taken a hit. I mean, put Ozempic aside, right? There are things that you can do after that huge inflationary shock of 2022 keeps persisting, and people are not exactly emboldened to go to their bosses and say, hey, give me a 10% raise this year. That clout just is not there.
5: And it is not just hitting our pocketbooks. Wall Street is concerned about persistent inflation as well. It's showing up in global bond yields, which are at a multi-decade high right now. What does that tell us, Robin?
6: That's a very important. The U.S. Treasury yield, whether you're talking the 10-year, the 5-year, or in this case, the 30-year Treasury yield, the more that goes up on a very, you know, simple basis, like why should I risk my money on building a business or hiring people if I could just park it in something that's giving me 5%, 5.5%, even though that's over 30 years, various inflationary things can happen, wars, climate change, I don't know what that is, but that rate is also embedded, especially the 10-year, in everything from mortgages to credit card debt to, are you thinking about an addition to your house? Are you thinking about expanding, you know, college debt, college loans? So this is, it almost hints a bit of stagflation, and that headline number of 4.1, you know, percent unemployment does not speak to this.
5: You know, as you mentioned, bond yields influence everything. How is this going to impact things for the rest of us?
6: I think people who have been waiting on the sidelines to buy a home are still kept out of it. Home prices have stayed up. People were hoping that maybe there would be a Fed rate cut or two this year. If anything, the Fed might have justification for hiking rates. There is this concern that if there's more inflation in the system, maybe you're just going to sit on your hands and conserve and husband cash. And that, of course, could lead to a recession. But again, you know, in closing, there's a huge AI build out going out. There's a desperate competition for goods and services and construction. And that is crowding out mom and pop shopper, mom and pop creditor.
5: That is Robin Farzad, host of Full Disclosure. Robin, thank you.
6: Thank you.
2: Wild oyster reefs are underwater habitats that support hundreds of diverse species. They also act as natural breakwaters, protecting coastlines during storms. But overfishing, pollution, and climate change have decimated these natural barriers that used to proliferate along New England's coast. WBUR's Barbara Moran reports on efforts to restore them and why certain sounds might help baby oysters grow.
7: What does home sound like to you? If you live in Boston, your city soundtrack might include the Green Line, or maybe the eighth inning at Fenway Park. Turns out, humans aren't the only ones who know home when they hear it. Oysters, even though they don't have ears, can sense vibrations and recognize the sound of home. Wild oysters often live in craggy reefs, sort of like underwater cities. In North Carolina, a healthy oyster reef sounds like this. It sounds like frying bacon. It's actually snapping shrimp. And it's the dominant sound on those oyster reefs. When scientists at North Carolina State played the sound underwater, swimming oyster larvae liked it. They settled to the bottom and stuck. This is a critical part of oyster development. Where oysters settle can determine whether they live or die.
8: So it's a cue to say, hey, choose this spot. Other oysters are succeeding here. This is where you want to be too.
7: Aaron Mooney studies underwater acoustics at Woods Hole Oceanographic Institution. He thought the same concept might work in New England, but there's a catch.
8: So what's different up here in New England is that we have just a very different underwater acoustic environment. We don't have those snapping shrimp. We have different species of fish. And so the question is, like, are the oysters here going to respond to sound in the same way?
7: In other words, would Massachusetts oysters like a North Carolina soundtrack, or would they prefer local sounds? Mooney isn't sure what healthy oyster reefs sound like in New England, because as far as he can tell, nobody has recorded them. So that's what he's going to do. Destination, Tisbury Great Pond on Martha's Vineyard. Team heads out on a boat for a sound collecting mission. Researcher Andrea Salas explains the plan.
9: So we put out these acoustic recorders called sound traps. Those have been sitting on the bottom of these waters for about a month. So now we're going to pull them up, and we're going to have these nice continuous recordings of the fish and the invertebrates and whatever all is making sounds. And then we can see what in there might be cues for our larva.
10: The boat stops at a yellow buoy, and they pull the recorder from the water. It's protected by a foot-long plastic cage. Mooney looks it over.
8: It's just got like that algae growing over it, so you can't really see. So, fingers crossed, everything's working. Now we're going to go back to the lab and listen and see what this area sounds like.
10: Healthy oyster reefs are pretty rare in New England, which is why the Nature Conservancy in Massachusetts is restoring some of the reefs that once thrived there. Dan Goulart is a coastal project manager.
11: Early explorers refused to enter Wellfleet Harbor because there was so much oyster reef sticking up out of the water that they thought it would jeopardize their vessels.
10: The reefs were nearly wiped out by overfishing and are now under threat from pollution, development, and climate change.
11: So we've gone from tens of thousands of acres of oyster reef to not even 1,000 acres statewide, I would say.
10: Which is why the oysters need all the help they can get.
12: Do you want me to hold the phone up to it or?
13: Yeah.
12: Okay.
10: A couple days after the boat trip, Mooney reveals some of the sounds picked up in the Martha's Vineyard pond. There's some wave noise, some boat noise, and a lot of this. Mooney says it's a common fish called a cusk eel.
12: It's like, you know, you're shivering and your teeth are chattering. It's kind of this like rattling sound.
10: Over the next 2 years, Mooney's team will use these sounds for lab experiments. They'll play sounds to oyster larvae swimming in tanks. Either local sounds, North Carolina sounds, or plain old fish tank sounds. They'll measure what the larvae like best by counting how many settle into shells on the tank bottom.
8: Does Massachusetts sound work better than North Carolina? Or does either of them work? We don't know. We don't know if our oysters are deaf or don't care about sounds. Are they only want to hear Neil Diamond or what?
10: Mooney hopes his work will eventually lead to a sort of New England mixtape that can boost production for oyster farmers or make reef restoration easier. His job for now is to figure out the soundtrack to make oysters feel at home. Here and now, I'm Barbara Moran.
14: And you're grooving to the sounds of Here and

Live from NPR News in Boston, I'm Steve Brown. President Trump says the U.S. has no planned talks with Iran, but insists the Strait of Hormuz remains open. This comes after a reported strike on a ship exiting the waterway, and as Iran and Oman say they are close to a deal to reopen the waterway. Trump threatened to bomb Oman earlier this week as the country tried to reach a deal. Iran says the waterway will not reopen until the U.S. meets its conditions. The Centers for Disease Control and Prevention has several programs funded by Congress that lack staff to operate them. These zombie programs include initiatives for Alzheimer's, smoking prevention, and epilepsy. The Trump administration has laid off thousands of employees as a cost-cutting measure beginning in April of last year. Some of those cuts have been reversed. Many experts remain on paid leave due to ongoing legal battles. Democrats argue this situation violates the law, but there's limited congressional enforcement authority. OpenAI is launching a version of ChatGPT designed for teenagers. The San Francisco-based company says ChatGPT for teen is tailored for kids aged 13 to 17 with stronger protections. 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

0: 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Good afternoon. I'm Jermaine Flood, and here's Kevin Farrell's joke of the day. What do you call a man who can't stand? Kneel. Submit your Kevin Farrell joke of the day to radio at mpbonline.org, and we'll read it on air. 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
4: It's Here and Now. Ordinary Iranians are paying a heavy toll for the ongoing war there. Many are heading across the border into Turkey, some for a brief escape, others looking for a way out for good. NPR's Hadil Ashalchi reports from the Turkish city of Van.
5: Twice a week, a train from Tehran brings dozens of Iranian visitors to Van in eastern Turkey near the Iranian border. Taxi drivers call out to the Iranian families spilling out onto the platform. The sun is blazing. Van is a place where Iranians who can afford it come to take a respite from the war. A 53-year-old commercial manager is in Van to meet a friend from the Netherlands. He says it's become a place for him to escape the tragedy inside Iran. Like everyone else NPR spoke to, he asked not to be identified for fear of retaliation from the regime.
6: A pill, you know, you just have a pill and it's no more pain for just 2, 3, 4 days.
5: It's been more than 5 months since the U.S. and Israel went to war with Iran, but the Iranian regime has survived everything the U.S. has thrown at it, and it's willing to drag the war out. President Trump's administration is now vowing to hit the country even harder economically. Iran was already facing severe economic distress, and here in Van, Iranians say they are paying the price for a protracted war. A nursing student steps off the train with a large suitcase and waits for a taxi. NPR spoke to her at the noisy station. She says nobody feels good mentally or psychologically, that it's become impossible for people to buy goods or invest in things like apartments. She says she's hoping to eventually find work in Turkey. Most people are thinking about emigration, she says. Whoever has the skills or possibility is trying to leave. A personal trainer and her fiancé try to hail a cab from the train station in the heat. They remember the fear of the bombing and taking shelter in their building's underground garage.
7: We have to move our grandparents to somewhere else because they were actually not safe.
5: The couple says now that things have become unbearably expensive in Iran, they too are trying to find a way to emigrate. Van's streets are bustling with shoppers, jostling each other on the sidewalk, stopping to take a look at the sales. A woman takes a rest in the shade while shopping. She says she feels for Iranians who aren't as lucky as her and who can't travel for an escape. The economic pressure is on the people, especially the vulnerable, she says. Many are willing to tolerate it, she says, with the hope that the Iranian government is defeated, but she knows it's at a high price. Think about the executed, she says, and our voices don't get anywhere. The United Nations has said that there's been a sharp increase in executions and death sentences in Iran since the beginning of the war. It said that Iran was continuing to use capital punishment to suppress dissent. Across town in a hotel cafe, a beauty salon worker lights up a cigarette and stirs sugar in her black tea. The 30-year-old works in Turkey to send money back to her family in Iran. I'm really tired, she says. I want to work in my own town, my own country. She says that she knows some Iranian women who've become so desperate, they're forced to sell their bodies. For these Iranians, it's a reality far from the political talk in Washington or Tehran. They say the cost of this war isn't about politics, it's just about people trying.

0: 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Westward Bound, Henry Louis Gates Jr. heads west to map the family trees of Sarah Haynes and Tracy Letts. Then at 8, it's Declarations, Black Americans, and the Revolutionary War, followed by Kris Kristofferson, Life and Songs at 9:30. 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
5: I'm Rob Schmitz. It's Here and Now. 911 dispatchers are facing a growing crisis. More calls and fewer staff. According to a 2023 report from the National Association of State 911 Administrators, one in every four jobs at emergency call centers is vacant. As for the workload, the National Emergency Number Association reports nearly a quarter of a million calls are made to 911 in the U.S. each year. It can take a heavy toll on the emergency call responders. Here's Roxy Van Gundy, director of the Lyon County Emergency Communication Center in Kansas, who has seen firsthand how challenging it's gotten.
6: On day shift, we were asking two people to do the work of four or five different people. Our first shift was going for 12 solid hours, one call after another call after another call. And they were having to put 911 calls on hold to answer non-emergency calls.
5: Many departments, including Roxy's, are scrambling to try and find a way to cope with these challenges, and some are turning to artificial intelligence. This week, we are taking a look at the various ways law enforcement is using AI. Today, we'll look at what's happening in emergency call centers. On the line right now is Jim Wolfenbarger. He's a former police chief with the Colorado State Patrol and now vice president of real-time intelligence at Motorola Solutions. Jim, welcome to Here and Now.
7: Great to be here.
5: So let's talk first about what you experienced yourself as a former police chief when it comes to emergency calls. Just how overwhelmed were the call centers that you saw in your time?
7: Well, certainly it is nothing that is new. In fact, I would tell you it is probably even more exacerbated today, just based off of the complexity of data that's coming into 911 centers. You know, staffing has been a challenge, you know, as has burnout and retention for many of these agencies that hire these telecommunicators.
5: You're on the technology side of this with Motorola now. We heard from Roxy Van Gundy of Lyon County Emergency Communications. Her team is now using one of your AI technologies called Hyper AI. Here's what she told us about their AI assistant, which their department calls Betty.
6: Betty is taking all of our non-emergency calls. And so we take about 85,000 calls a year. Betty takes almost 70,000 calls. And she's programmed currently to take about 25 different call types. And then she does a couple of transfers.
5: So we were curious about how that would sound to a caller. So we had our producer, Thomas Danielian, call up the demo line for Betty and see how she handled the request.
8: You've reached Lyon County Communications. We are currently busy answering 911 emergency calls. What are you calling about today?
9: I'm calling about a parking issue.
8: It sounds like you're calling about abandoned vehicle or parking issue. Is that correct?
9: Yeah, that's true.
8: Please confirm whether the incident occurred in Lyon County, the city of Emporia, or on the ESU campus.
9: Can you repeat the question?
8: Sure. Is the parking issue in Lyon County, the city of Emporia, or on the ESU campus?
9: Emporia.
8: What is the address or location of the issue?
9: 518 Mechanic Street.
8: Are you currently at 518 Mechanic Street?
9: No, I'm not right now.

0: What is your current location?
1: I'm just in a coffee shop down the road, but I don't know its address.
0: Could I have your first name, please?
2: So Thomas then goes on to share his name and phone number, and they finally get to why he's calling.
0: Can you tell me what the parking problem is?
1: I got a ticket, but I don't think I should have one, so I'd love to query why it's there.
0: Because you are asking about a parking ticket rather than reporting a parking issue. I am connecting you to call taker. Please hold while I transfer your call.
2: So, Jim, that was an easy enough assignment. Betty handled it, I think, pretty well. A lot of performative typing there. But Betty is one of a number of technologies in use in emergency call centers from Motorola. So tell us how this technology works.
3: Well, it really is extraordinary in terms of the time efficiencies it can bring into our 911 centers. This idea of, on the standard non-emergency line, to be able to engage those administrative calls in a way that really allows those telecommunicators, call takers, the opportunity to focus on high-risk 911 events that are occurring. Now, nationally, we think about two-thirds of most calls into a PSAP or public safety answering point are administrative in nature. And they're important. They need to be dealt with. They have a valid reason for calling. But really, the idea behind this is to intercept those, to automate aspects where we can, and then be agile enough that if the events change and requires, you know, an emergency response or at least the assistance of a human being, they can go directly to that point.
2: And how quickly can that happen? Because what I'm thinking here is, wow, this is really interesting technology. It's handling our calls to law enforcement. But what if this is an immediate emergency? This is probably the last thing you want to hear if you've got a real emergency.
3: Well, again, important distinction is this is on a non-emergency line. So if they're calling 911, they're going to get a human. But you imagine a scenario in which potentially somebody at a sporting event buys some tickets from a scalper. They try to get in, they're denied entry, they return to the scalper, he tells them to bug off. They call the administrative line to report this event that was occurring. Then suddenly the person is assaulted by the scalper. You know, it immediately can be transferred to 911 and to a dispatcher. Now, what's important about that, where it began as a benign administrative type of report or complaint that devolved into an emergency situation, goes right to a dispatcher. And as importantly, and maybe sometimes just more so, all of the information that was contained as a part of the composition of the original call is conveyed to the dispatcher, so they don't need to re-query all that information again.
2: So in your scenario that you just painted there, would you just have to say, hey, I've just been hit, and then suddenly it goes into 911 mode? Is that right?
3: Yep. The AI listens for signs or keywords, assault, punch, hit, or they can simply say, I need to talk to an operator now, and it can transfer immediately.
2: Do these AI assistants ever get things wrong? And if they do, what happens?
3: Well, the quality control contained within this is a transcription connected to every call that's occurring. Okay. So certainly from a quality assurance standpoint, the ability to be able to audit, to go back, to see if there were any errors, to be able to straighten those up. But again, it continues to learn as it works within this and continues to refine its accuracy.
2: Could this technology one day answer emergency 911 calls as well?
3: Could it? Sure. Is it a best practice or something the industry or even technology sector is looking at? Not so much. I think that all of us would like to imagine that when we're in our biggest time of need and dial 911, that you're going to get a human being that answers the telephone. Now, there are AI-enabled workflows within a 911 setting that add significant benefit to what was even being seen a couple of years ago. And these are things like native translation during a 911 call.
2: So now you've got AI sort of translating for the person who's helping the person in need.
3: Yeah. So, you know, on the front end, administrative calls, we talked about the 10-digit non-emergency line. Great to be able to automate that. And then the workflows, transcription and translation, event summary, and keyword detection are four real key areas that AI enables in the workflow for 911 centers.
2: Jim, I'm curious about the legal issues around a tech like this. I'm sure this is something that you've thought about a lot. If something does go wrong with this AI and while it's taking a call, who's legally responsible for that?
3: You know, within any emerging technology, certainly terms and conditions that lay all that out, I think really innately what you look at from the outset is how is the technology structured and built with privacy? We spend a significant amount of time really beginning with the end in mind in building steps in technology that's defensible, that is transparent in nature. Really having a very bright light shown on how the technology work has been one of the most assuring ways when we're working with these different agencies about the adoption of AI.
2: What other technologies are you offering centers like this or other law enforcement agencies to help them do their jobs?
3: Well, I think notably within the 911 center, you know, we've hit a lot of the key ones. The FCC in 2014, and this is a data point that has not gone lost on me for, you know, now well over 10 years, is that in the United States alone, an average of 10,000 lives annually could be saved through the 1 minute reduction of the amount of time it takes from the time a 911 call is made until resources and units arrive on the scene. You know, it's easy to get caught up in the tech, but when you really think about the outcomes that it can generate with regard to being able to not only accelerate workflow, which is important, but create better, more detailed and defensible information that can be shared to the edge, that can improve decision making to create more defensible and repeatable actions, you know, in that engagement between the police and the public.
2: That is Jim Wolfenbarger. He's a former police chief with the Colorado State Patrol. He's now vice president of real-time intelligence at Motorola Solutions, a company behind several new AI technologies being offered. Thanks, Jim.
3: Hey, absolutely. My pleasure.
2: It's here and now.
4: It's 10 till the top of the hour. 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
8: It's here and now. If you live in an American city, you may have noticed that downtowns are changing. Storefronts that used to sell clothes and gifts are giving way to gyms, spas, and salons. Last year, for the first time, more downtown retail spaces were selling services rather than things. NPR's Alina Selyuk explains why.
9: Consider the town of Ridgewood, New Jersey. It's small. You can reach almost anywhere in 5-10 minutes driving. Technically, it's a commuter suburb of New York with a busy train station and a downtown like a postcard.
10: This is East Ridgewood Avenue. That's Oak Street. That's Chestnut, named after trees.
9: Joan Groom runs the local Chamber of Commerce.
10: Ridgewood has always been known as the place to go shopping. Lots of little tiny stores now. Over here where it says Bear Burger, that was Woolworth's.
9: A legendary department store that sprawled across the country a century ago. It used pneumatic tubes to send money to the back room.
10: And when you paid, gave them the little money, had a little canister, and the little canister would go
9: pushed by air pressure in the tube. A lot has changed since then. Groom moved to Ridgewood in 1968 to start a ski shop. She watched a wave of big box chains, then a wave of banks took over. The local shops like hers strived, survived, went under, new ones opened. Then in the past few years, a new shift came to this downtown. So dramatic, it's almost funny.
10: We have 11 barbershops
9: No.
10: in town.
11: No.
9: 11 barber shops, dozens of coffee shops, over 100 restaurants, med spas, a stretching studio, Pilates.
11: And it seems like there's an exorbitant amount of ice cream shops around here.
10: And that's kind of newish. So we got one here, one, two, three.
11: Across the street from each other.
10: Right.
11: And there's more.
9: On main streets all across the country, retail spaces that used to have shops selling stuff are increasingly leased for food and services. That's according to data from the real estate firm CoStar. In the 20 biggest cities, for example, retail tenants are declining for the third year in a row, while personal services and entertainment are ballooning.
12: The escape rooms, golf-based concepts, throwing axes or social darts, you know, gaming concepts.
9: John Mercer tracks retail at the analytics firm CoreSight Research.
12: Over the very long term, consumers have switched a lot of spending from retail goods to services in terms of share of wallet.
9: This is often driven by wealthier shoppers who have more money to spare. And some of it is what's in on trend, wellness, beauty, fitness. But it's also a reflection of how we shop when we do.
12: Consumers don't need necessarily to go to physical spaces to just make a purchase anymore.
9: Everything is at your fingertips online, which means people who go out to shop are looking for fun and activity. Or as Joan Groom puts it,
10: you can't stroll Amazon.
9: You can't stroll Amazon. And as we stroll Ridgewood's main street, it becomes clear that the shift in tenants has people conflicted. David Logan is a store manager of Bookends, a bookstore that's been here since the 80s. It's now across the street from a brand new trendy bakery.
13: It's brought more business in, so people walk out of there and I've got my door open so they see we're open. So they just walk across the street, or it's moms with their little kids.
9: And they stay in the section with kid activity books and Legos. And this is how it's played out in some of the busier malls. 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
9: John thinks more beautiful shops get people to shop more, while more restaurants don't. As she talks, she's hooking a charm onto a beaded chain for shopper Kate Ulrich.
15: I just like it because you can kind of mix and match your own, and you don't have to pay these like crazy internet prices that we're all duped into paying.
9: She's actually here the second time in 2 days for a green and red version of the necklace she bought in blue, green, and white.
15: Well, I got this yesterday for maybe like $50, but I feel like I saw something online that was like $300. So it's like they just upcharge everything on Instagram because you see it, you love it, you have to have it.
9: Ulrich grew up down the highway and came as a child when the shop opened 24 years ago. Now she drives a half hour to Ridgewood to see her sister, who recently moved here with family. And they do exactly what local shop owners hope.
15: It's fun to kind of walk the stroller up and down the street. You can kind of peer into everywhere because something to do.
9: They snack and shop, buying things and little treats along the way, maybe some of that endlessly available ice cream, strolling, which you cannot do on Instagram either. Alina Selyu, NPR News, Ridgewood, New Jersey.
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16: 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Here and Now is a production of NPR and WBUR. I'm Indira Lakshmanan.
2: And I'm Rob Schmitz. 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
22: Dangerous heat and humidity will be back in place for today. As we take a peek at Wednesday, we could see some scattered showers and thunderstorms producing some damaging winds and hail, especially across northern Mississippi. In Oxford today, lots of sunshine. Our high temperatures today right around the mid-90s. Mainly clear sky. Overnight lows will drop down to near 75 degrees. Vicksburg, lots of sunshine. A high today right around 100. A heat index near 112. Partly cloudy sky. Overnight lows will drop into the upper 70s overnight. And in Pascagoula, a slight chance of a shower or storm. Mid-90s today. A heat index near 113. Could see an isolated shower or storm tonight. Upper 70s. I'm meteorologist Allie Russell. 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
23: From WHYY in Philadelphia, I'm Terry Gross with Fresh Air. Jason Segel is nominated for an Emmy for his starring role in the comedy drama series Shrinking. He plays a psychotherapist who's having a nervous breakdown but is continuing to see patients. He's frustrated that every week his patients complain about the same things over and over and seem incapable of change. He tells his mentor, as therapists, they know what their patients should do.
24: We know the answer. Don't you ever want to just make them do it?
23: So he starts telling his patients what they should do. There are consequences. Today, Jason Segel tells us what playing a therapist has taught him about therapy and about himself.

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1: Live from NPR News, I'm Lakshmi Singh. Voters are at the polls today in three states, Florida, Alaska, and Wyoming. One race with national implications is a congressional seat for Florida's 7th District. The incumbent is Republican Representative Corey Mills, who's been mired in legal controversy. Central Florida Public Media's reporter Joe Mario Pedersen is covering the race and the opponent who could unseat Mills.
2: Representative Mills is under investigation by the House Ethics Committee related to allegations of campaign finance violations, misuse of congressional resources, and whether he engaged in sexual misconduct or dating violence. Mills was previously endorsed by President Donald Trump. However, over the weekend, Trump released his endorsement list for Tuesday's primaries and omitted Mills. Mills is in a Republican primary facing three challengers. One of them is Ryan Elijah, a local former TV anchor. A recent survey of early voters and those likely to vote projected Elijah heavily favored over Mills. For NPR News, I'm Joe Mario Pedersen in Orlando.
1: The Walt Disney Company's ABC is suing the Federal Communications Commission, accusing the Trump administration of violating its First Amendment rights by carrying out an early license review of eight ABC stations and investigating the talk show The View. NPR's David Folkenflik reports on FCC Chairman Brendan Carr's defense of the agency.
3: So far, I haven't been able to get comment back from Chairman Carr, but I will say in the past he's argued that there is a public interest requirement in how broadcasters using the public airwaves operate, and that he is of the belief that there's real question as to whether Disney and whether ABC and its stations have operated in that way. And so that is the claim on which he's resting it, but his interpretation of public interest is giving him a far more aggressive and muscular approach to regulation than we've seen in many, many decades.
1: NPR's David Folkenflik reporting. Brazil's leftist president is hailing a new finding of possible vast oil reserves near the mouth of the Amazon River. Brazil's state-run oil company has been exploring drilling prospects in the environmentally sensitive region over the objections of environmentalists and indigenous groups. More from NPR's Carrie Kahn.
4: President Luiz Inácio Lula da Silva says the potential to extract what could be a sizable oil reserve is important to Brazil's children. Wearing an orange worker jumpsuit and holding a vial of oil, Lula says it could be, quote, a passport to the country's future. Last week, Petrobras, Brazil's state oil company, announced detection of hydrocarbons about 100 miles off Brazil's coast near the mouth of the Amazon River. Preliminary estimates say up to 10 billion barrels of oil could be drilled with a possible value of more than $700 billion. Lula says he still supports alternative fuel sourcing. Lula is in a tough re-election campaign against the son of a former far-right president. Carrie Kahn, NPR News, Rio de Janeiro.
1: This is NPR. The Trump administration is criticizing Israel's airstrikes on Syria today. Tom Barrack, the U.S. ambassador to Turkey and President Trump's Syria envoy, posted on X that the attack was an unnecessary escalation. He says Washington is deeply concerned. The United States and Israel are close allies, but have taken diverging approaches to conflicts in the Middle East. That also includes Israel's military activities in Syria, where President Trump backs President Ahmed al-Sharaa. A Chinese shipping company has started a new weekly service to transport cargo from Asia through the Arctic to Europe. It is a quicker alternative to the Red Sea, where shipping has been targeted by Iran-backed Houthis in Yemen. And Pierre's Jennifer Pack has more from Beijing.
5: The uncertainty in the Red Sea means much of the cargo from Asia headed to Europe goes via southern Africa, which takes about 40 days. But the Arctic route, dubbed by China as the Ice Silk Road, is expected to cut shipping times by half. The Chinese container ship called Dubai Tower headed out last Saturday from the eastern port city of Ningbo. It will head north, then west along Russia's northern coast before reaching Felixstowe in the UK. Environmental groups are worried that increased shipping could break up remaining ice not melted by global warming. China's state-backed Global Times called such concerns in the Western media as sour grapes rhetoric. Jennifer Pak, NPR News, Beijing.
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0: I'm Dr. Anthony Lizerwitz, and this is Climate Connections. In Philadelphia's Eastwick neighborhood, heavy rain is cause for alarm.
7: If we're looking outdoors and the rain is coming hard, everyone is in a panic.
0: Lifelong resident Donna Johnson says during storms, water rushes in from upstream and fills the creeks in Eastwick. It overflows the banks, flooding streets and homes in the low-lying area. And the risks are growing as climate change causes more intense rain and rising seas worsen storm surge flooding from the nearby Delaware River. For a long time, residents have pushed for the city to address the problem.
7: It took so long for this concern to be a concern of more than just the neighbors.
0: But finally, momentum is building. The city has partnered with residents to develop a set of proposed solutions that was released this spring. It includes building an earthen levee, improving stormwater drainage, creating a wetland park to absorb water, and offering buyouts to help people in the most vulnerable spots move to higher ground. There's a long road ahead to secure funding and implement the projects, but Johnson's committed to keeping at it.
7: I love my neighborhood. It's home.
0: Climate Connections is produced by the Yale Center for Environmental Communication. To learn more about climate change, visit climateconnections.org.
8: This is Fresh Air. I'm Terry Gross. My guest, Jason Segel, is nominated for an Emmy for his leading role in the series Shrinking. The first three seasons are streaming on Apple TV. When we first meet his character, Jimmy, he's a psychotherapist who's having a nervous breakdown, but continues to work with his patients. Believing he's having a breakthrough as a therapist, he intervenes in his patients' lives. He gives them inappropriate advice to do things Jimmy believes will change their lives for the better and prevent them from complaining about the same things week after week without ever making an effort to fix the problems. The reason Jimmy is falling apart is that his wife was killed in a car accident a year ago. His teenage daughter is in high school when the series starts. She accuses him of being so absorbed in his own grief, he's emotionally abandoned her instead of helping her through her grief. Jimmy's mentor and colleague is played by Harrison Ford, who's also nominated for an Emmy, as is co-star Jessica Williams. Segel got his first memorable role in Freaks and Geeks. The characters were high school friends. After the show was canceled, Segel wrote and starred in the film Forgetting Sarah Marshall. He wrote and was the human star of the movie musical The Muppets. He was one of the stars of How I Met Your Mother, played writer David Foster Wallace in the film The End of the Tour, and wrote and starred in the series Dispatches from Elsewhere. Let's start with a scene from the first episode of Shrinking. It will give you an idea of how Segel's character has lost his bearings as a therapist and is pushing his patients to do what he thinks they need to do to move forward. Here he is with his patient Grace, played by Heidi Gardner.
9: And he just kept on going on and on about how dumb I am.
10: You're not dumb, Grace.
9: He said if it weren't for my great no one would want to take care of me, so that's almost nice.
10: It's not nice.
9: I know, but he loves me.
10: Not enough. Grace, we've been doing this for 2 years. 2 years of your life. I have never seen a guy tell a woman that she is dumb and lucky she has great and thought to myself, wow, they must really be in love. And you keep telling me how great he is. Well, I saw him. He's not that great. His muscles are too big. His shirts are too tight. Nobody likes that. It's gross.
9: I am sorry. I don't know what's happening because I was talking and...
10: Grace, your husband is emotionally abusive. He's not working on it. He doesn't intend to. He's made you think it's all you deserve. It's not. Just leave him.
9: It's not that easy.
10: It is that easy. You don't have any kids. Just go to your sister's in Vancouver.
9: But then...
10: Leave him or I'm done being your therapist. Look.
9: Okay.
8: Jason Segel, welcome back to Fresh Air and congratulations on the Emmy nomination and on the series. So I should say the outcome does not go well.
11: Yeah, it depends on how you look at it. It's good to talk to you again, by the way. I was saying to you in our little pre-interview session, you're one of my very first interviews when I was a little guy, me in my early 20s, and it's so nice to be talking to you again.
8: Oh, it's a pleasure to have you back. We also talked about the Muppets movie, and that was a lot of fun.
11: Yeah, that's right.
8: Love that film. First of all, what should Jimmy have done? What do you think?
11: Well, it's an interesting thing because this is the extreme example of this kind of therapy method that the show is based on, this group of therapists who kind of broke convention and realized that people were spending a lot of time week after week rehashing where things came from in their past. And in reality, what they really needed was some hope about what to do on Tuesday. You know, it's like, I have to have this talk with my boss on Tuesday and I have all these feelings about it. And you're spending week after week figuring out why you have feelings about authority figures. But Tuesday is coming, you know? And so this group of therapists decided that they were going to kind of change the rules a bit, tell people what to do on Tuesday. And then in the meantime, we will get to figuring out why you had such a hard time figuring it out. And so this is the beginning of that approach to therapy that we see, you know, as the show progresses of, you know, people really just want to be told what to do to some extent. We can figure out the why of it all, but what am I supposed to do about my abusive husband? What am I supposed to do about, you know, my work situation?
8: Who are these therapists that you're talking about?
11: One of them is Phil Stutz, who there is a documentary about, and he has a whole web of people that, you know, that he trained and works with, a big group of therapists who all have this same idea that what people really want is some hope. And if you can send a patient out of the room with some hope and some direction, they're much more likely to come back and they're much more likely to affect change in their life.
8: Did you participate in that kind of therapy?
11: Listen, one of these guys has become my actual therapist, and it totally changed my life. He's absolutely incredible. And I had done therapy throughout my life, and you know, like they said, I had spent a lot of time talking about the same stuff from my childhood or this or that. And to finally be given some direction about, hey, next time this happens, this is what I want you to do. Sometimes as reductive as like, I want you to say this sentence next time this person does this. And all of a sudden your life starts operating more smoothly. And then you start to pick up the why of it all. And as a matter of fact, the last lines of this season that we just, you know, finished, that aired, season three, Jimmy finally gets to the dirty underneath of why he can't move forward. This idea of who would want me now? You know, I'm all covered in scars. That came from a real therapy session I had with Barry, where I had to show up to this thing where I was going to be around somebody who I had kind of come up with. And I've had a twisty-turny life and some rocky moments. And this guy I was going to see had just worn it all a lot more lightly than I had. And I was talking to my therapist, Barry, about it. And I said, you know, I think I feel a little bit embarrassed. I feel embarrassed to walk into this room and he has worn it all so lightly and I'm showing up covered in scars. And without missing a beat, he said, what a shame it would be to show up anywhere at 45 years old not covered in scars.
8: Isn't that what Harrison Ford says?
11: I got off the phone with my therapist. I called the writer's room and I said, guys, this is how this ends.
8: That's so interesting.
11: Yeah. That moment released so much personal, whatever you would call it, shame, embarrassment about that I've lived a complicated life. And the beauty of doing shrinking is when people come up to you, it's not like I love this joke or I love the Dracula puppet musical. These are all things that I'm really proud of. But people come up for shrinking and they say, hey, I was going through XYZ and something that you guys talked about on there really helped me. I've had a lot of people come up and say, like, that thing about scars really stuck with me. It's a sign of a life fully lived, you know?
8: No, absolutely. That stuck with me, too. I've heard you say that at least when you were younger, and I don't know how it is now, you had trouble making decisions. And I'm wondering if that relates to how much you like this form of therapy where somebody suggests what you should do.
11: One of the things that I've come to realize getting to know myself for this long is I seem to have like the wrong size computer for my needs. You know, it's like it's just crunching numbers and scenarios instead of letting me settle in and enjoy my life. And it's been that way since I'm really young. I was that kind of emo, emotional kid, and every decision felt so weighty. And I think that it has been very beneficial to my work because I seem to feel things like 1.5 times the normal amount. But it has been kind of stifling in my personal life. And so, yes, I think having somebody simplify the equation has been a really helpful thing. I will say, like, and I have throughout my past been kind of hesitant to talk about like personal life stuff, but I'm getting married this year. And my fiance
8: does
11: a very, thank you so much. My fiance does a very similar thing for me. She is a dancer and she kind of lives in her body and is a very grounding force that I have been needing in my life of someone who just says, hey, I know you're thinking a lot right now, but you know our life is great, right? And I don't have that voice. That voice does not like live in me. And so that's also been really helpful for kind of calming me down a bit.
8: But that's the kind of voice that drives so many artists of every sort, writers, musicians, like you're unhappy and or you're frustrated, and that can like paralyze you, but it could also be an engine that drives you.
11: Listen, I don't know if you are similar, but I will be thinking about the worst case scenario or, you know, something dumb like, you know, I built something too close to the property line and now it can't be permitted. And, like, you know, I'll be thinking about something like this and I'll be really stewing on it. And I'll think, God, my brain won't let me relax. This happened just the other night. I'm working on an edit and we were having a hard time cracking something at 3 a.m. I woke up with the solution. I said, oh, that scene is in the wrong place. It's not that that scene doesn't work, but it actually ruins a scene three scenes later without even kind of realizing that's what it's doing. And then I take that scene out and all of a sudden the thing works and I have to, it's the same brain. You know what I mean? So it's sort of, you got to take the good with the bad. The same brain that's going to obsess over the property line and permitting is also the one that is making some pretty cool art.
8: We need to take a short break here. So let me reintroduce you. My guest is Jason Segel. He's nominated for an Emmy for his leading role in the series Shrinking. The first three seasons are streaming on Apple TV. We'll be right back. This is Fresh Air.
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8: This is Fresh Air. Let's get back to my interview with Jason Segel. He's nominated for an Emmy for his starring role in the comedy drama series Shrinking, where he plays a psychotherapist who's having his own mental health crisis because his wife died a year ago in a car crash. Meanwhile, he's continuing to see his patients. You know, with decision making, did you and do you always think that, you know, you can see both sides? Well, this decision would be better than that decision, so it's hard to decide which is best, but you're sure there's going to be consequences if you make the wrong choice.
11: Yeah, I wish it was more rational than it is. I think it's honestly, I think it's like a close cousin to OCD. Mm-hmm. I think that it's like the actual stuff is a little bit of a mask. You know what I mean? I'm like fooling myself if I think any of this obsession or worrying is about anything real. But, you know, it's as simple as like, oh, you know what? If I'm worrying about the property line right now, life must actually be in pretty good shape. You know what I mean? It's learning that kind of stuff.
8: Do you actually have OCD? Were you diagnosed with that?
11: Yeah. And it manifests in a bunch of different ways. But like, it, you know, when I was young, really, really young, it was night terrors that turned into like compulsively checking doorknobs. And I've found a lot of ways to channel it into creativity. Creativity has been a really good friend I mean, it's been my beloved since I'm young until I met my partner. Like, me and creativity were ride or die.
8: Do you think that those nightmares figured into your series Dispatches from Elsewhere, which is a real nightmarish, confusing premise? You wrote and starred in it, and you know, the character is suddenly in this like other like world, kind of like where the environment is mostly but not completely familiar, but everything happening is totally strange, kind of like nightmares.
11: Yeah. My nightmares figured more. I write these kids' books called Nightmares, actually, that like are very much about that, about night terrors. And that was kind of how I exercised those feelings. Dispatches from Elsewhere was something different for me. I had reached this moment of existential crisis around 33 years old where I didn't know why I was doing any of this stuff, and I was no longer really enjoying myself making things, and I think I had gotten maybe too strategic about what I was trying to write. And it also coincided, I'm a sober guy for a long time now, but soon 13 years or so. And it coincided with me getting sober and all of a sudden not thinking things were funny anymore. And I was kind of known for making comedy. I was really scared, to be honest with you, about what the rest of my creative life looked like. And I had what I guess you would describe as writer's block. I hadn't written anything since The Muppets. Just nothing was happening. And then I saw this documentary called The Institute about this real-life art experiment that happened in San Francisco, where all of a sudden these flyers were put on lampposts with nothing pointing you towards them. Like, it wasn't sweaty at all. It just said, like, dolphin communications testing with pull tabs at the bottom. Human force field experiments with pull tabs at the bottom. And if you were the type of person who pulled a pull tab, you were told to, you know, you called this number and you were told to report to this address, and you went down and you basically, long story short, were launched into this grown-up scavenger hunt throughout the city of San Francisco that lasted for like 3 years. And grown-ups were showing up from all sorts of socioeconomic groups and totally different types of people who just felt like there should be more. I think that was like the underlying thing of it. And it's like the thing that drives Roald Dahl books or Harry Potter, this idea that someone's going to show up and say like, shh, you're meant for more. There's magic over here. You know, it was that for grown-ups. And I watched this documentary and I was just like disproportionately moved by it. And I felt something awaken in me, like, right, you've forgotten that this is all supposed to be magic and fun, and it can be a little scary. And this moment you're in personally is a little scary, and it's okay. Like, you're on this ride of life. And where is the guy who wrote the Dracula puppet musical in Forgetting Sarah Marshall? You know, like, where is the guy who wasn't afraid? And so I called the guy who created the real life San Francisco experiment. I asked him if I could adapt it into a TV show. And he let me adapt this thing. And it's not something that really caught on. It's something that I am so proud of. And it's something that meant so much to me personally, because I really put my insides outside making that show. Like, I wrote from my guts again.
8: You have talked about how, after doing so much comedy and rom-coms, that you wanted to do dramatic acting and try that and learn from that. So you did, you know, the end of the tour where you played David Foster Wallace, and then, you know, you created the series you're just talking about, Dispatches from Elsewhere. Shrinking is like part comedy, part drama. You get to do both. And you've said in the past that you like to push, even in a comedy, you like to push your character as dark as the character can get, because you feel like you can make the character inherently likable so that people, no matter how dark the character is, will root for them. And I'm wondering if you feel like you have that kind of likability in real life, that even if you're depressed, even if you get really dark, that people will root for you and stick with you, you know, that you emanate enough likability to get by with other people.
11: I'm very vulnerable in a way that makes me like I think I feel a bit like a surrogate for oneself. Like, it's kind of what I do on screen. I think I'm open enough about that life is tricky and funny and complicated and hard and weird and, man, what a ride. What a ride life is, you know? And I'm kind of open about that. Sometimes I'm shaken around by it, you know? I think that sometimes people can look at me, at least on screen, maybe in real life, and think like, oh, me too. Oh, he's talking about the thing I'm not saying out loud.
1: Mm-hmm.
11: You know, one of the things I look for when I'm doing work, like on a scene or in a show or a movie, is like, what is the dirty underneath? What is the thing that they're not saying? Because all of the dialogue is what someone is willing to say. And we all have this other stuff that we're hiding. And I think that for whatever reason, I'm like kind of devoid of pride or shame about the dirty underneath. I'm kind of willing to express it in life and on my face creatively. And, you know, I'll say the stuff that a lot of people are trying to hide.
8: I want to get back to the kind of therapy that inspired the kind of therapy your character is practicing in the series, yeah, of intervening in people's lives and mm-hmm. telling them what they should do, as opposed to trying to, like, gently lead them to question themselves and discover a solution for themselves. Has the series been controversial among therapists for suggesting that that approach could be a very helpful approach, as well as it could be a destructive approach?
11: All I can tell, I don't read the internet at all. I'm scared of the internet.
8: I thought you might know therapists who are telling you directly.
11: Well, that all I will tell you is that the therapists who have come up to me about it have almost unanimously said that it is wish fulfillment for therapists, because the experience is, for them, you are sitting there knowing exactly what the answer is. And week after week, you are trying to use like the Socratic method to like guide them to what to you is a very obvious decision, you know? And it's kind of funny because in real life, your friends who are the least qualified are the most eager to tell you what to do. And your therapist, who is the most qualified, feels the least enabled to tell you what to do. And so I think that therapists love the idea of being able to just say, like, oh my God, just leave him. Just leave him, you know?
8: We actually need to take another break here. I hate to interrupt our conversation.
11: Please.
8: But here we go. So if you're just joining us, my guest is Jason Segel. He's nominated for an Emmy for his starring role in the comedy drama series Shrinking, in which he plays a psychotherapist. We'll be right back after a short break. I'm Terry Gross, and this is Fresh Air.

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2: This is Fresh Air. I'm Terry Gross. Let's get back to my interview with Jason Segel. He's nominated for an Emmy for his leading role as a psychotherapist who's having his own mental health crisis in the comedy drama series Shrinking. How is the series pitched to you? And it was your idea, apparently, to add this kind of therapy?
3: No, not really. It was Brett Goldstein and Bill Lawrence came to me. They had both had similar ideas about a therapist.
2: We should mention that they are the creators of Ted Lasso.
3: I think Bill and Jason Sudeikis are the creators of Lasso. Brett is a writer on it. And then Bill, Brett, and I are the creators of Shrinking. The reality is I kind of got a great free ride on it. Bill and Brett had thought of these therapy ideas.
2: Okay.
3: And they didn't have a script yet, but they each had this idea about a therapist going through a nervous breakdown. And they pitched me the idea, and I think my contribution to it was what you had brought up, which is I feel like I have garnered a lot of goodwill over my career, and people are rooting for the characters I play. Let's push this guy as far as we can into the red, because I feel like I can pull him out of the nosedive. So let's be brave. And, you know, so in the opening, I think it's the opening scene of the show, I'm in my backyard with sex workers and booze and drugs, and my daughter is upstairs. Like, it is a pretty unlikable first depiction, you know? Because I felt like if you start this guy at the rockiest of rock bottoms, you have a long way to go to pull him out. And I just believed I could make you feel sympathetic for him. So then we jumped in and we wrote the pilot and made the show, and that's history. The second truth to how it happened, allegedly, is I have a place in a town called Ojai, a little country town. And I love it there. And I walk around town like Big Bird in Ojai. I wake up every morning and I take this 45-minute walk through town that's kind of like the beginning of Beauty and the Beast. I'm like waving at the baker and the, you know, like shops are opening, and I just love it. I feel very much like myself. Apparently what really happened is one of the producers was on vacation in Ojai, and I was taking one of these Muppety walks through town. And he saw me from across the street and texted Bill Lawrence, "I just saw Jason Segel. He seems like a happy guy. Let's make a show with him." And here we are.
2: So we've heard you with a patient in a scene from the series. And now I want to play a scene with you talking to your mentor, Paul, who is considerably older than you are. He's played by Harrison Ford. Paul in the series gets diagnosed with Parkinson's disease, and his symptoms progress through the series. And you've been really helpful to him as his symptoms have progressed. You've been there for him. But at this point in the series, Paul, Harrison Ford's character, is leaving L.A. and moving to Connecticut to be close to his daughter, who he'd been estranged from in the past, but the relationship has started up again. He owns the building where he practiced along with you and along with Jessica Williams, whose character Gabby, he gave the building and the practice to because it was her dream to set up a trauma center. So now she's going to be able to do that. And you knew from the past that you didn't want to take over the whole practice, but you feel betrayed because he didn't consult you before giving it to Gabby, and you found out late that he was moving 3,000 miles away. So you're feeling very abandoned.
3: Oh, man, I know what you're about to play. I haven't watched this scene since I did it.
2: Why, were you afraid to?
3: No, quite the opposite. This scene with Harrison that you're about to play, I knew was coming for the whole season, you know, because I get to kind of know the storylines in advance. And I think the whole season I was thinking to myself, boy, when we get to the end of this season, I'm going to be on a balcony with Harrison Ford acting my guts out, you know? And it's really important to me that I be great. You know, it's like you're going to play basketball with Michael Jordan or something. And man, when that scene came, I was not afraid, and I just was honest, and I didn't show off, and I did all the things that I feel like make a scene good. And at the end, when they said, cut, Harrison looked at me and he said, so excited, you did it, kid. And we hugged. And I didn't need to add any other, like, judgment to that moment. Does that make sense?
2: Sure. And he calls you kid in the series, too.
3: Yeah, yeah. No, he's become a really special part of my life. But yeah, let's hear it. I haven't heard it before.
2: Okay, and to set it up just a little further, the subtext of this is that Jimmy always felt like hurt by his own father and emotionally abandoned because his father was always like disappearing on him. And now Jimmy's father is going to go on a fishing trip instead of going to Jimmy's daughter's graduation. And Jimmy's really angry with his father for now emotionally abandoning his daughter. At least that's how Jimmy sees it. Mm. So here you are as Jimmy with Harrison Ford as your mentor and fellow therapist, Paul. You speak first.
4: You gave the practice to Gabby. We talked about this years ago. You said you hated paperwork and all you wanted to do was spend time with the patients.
5: People change. You didn't even check with me, Paul.
4: Would you have wanted it?
5: No.
4: So you're angry with me for not offering you something that you don't want?
5: Yes, I am.
4: I'm supposed to be your guy. Been your guy. And this is how you treat me? I don't deserve this.
6: Easy, kid.
4: No, I'm mad, Paul. And I'm embarrassed. I have to find out from Meg that you're moving? You don't even have the decency to come and look me in my eyes and tell me that you're leaving me.
6: Let's take a break. I think these feelings that you're having might be meant for someone else.
4: No, I think they're meant for both of you. I get it now. I'm not as important to you as you are to me. I just feel stupid. It took me that long to realize it.
2: So how does the scene sound to you actually hearing it now? I don't want to put you on the spot and feel like you have to brag about your performance.
3: No, that's luckily that's not how I feel.
2: Okay.
3: I always feel vulnerable when I hear or watch myself acting because I think like the feeling you're feeling, if you're doing it right, is so vital that then the it translating to the outside part of you always like by the clumsy act of expression is going to be like one step less vital. But I feel like I sound like how people sound when they're feeling those things, you know?
2: Sounds like you're choking.
3: Yeah. I try really hard.

0: read reviews of some of his great performances, and one of them said, Jeff Bridges may be the least self-conscious actor working today. And I thought, oh yeah, that's the goal, is to be as unself-conscious between action and cut as possible. Like, just don't show off. Don't try to show him. Just be real. How honest can you be between action and cut, you know? And then you start adding, like, taking it for a spin while you're out there, and that requires some bravery and all that. But I guess during that scene, but with Harrison, between action and cut, I just tried to really know what I was feeling. I understand when people talk about acting, like, I might call myself the character, like, understand what Jimmy was feeling. That's not really my experience of doing acting. I'm like, what am I feeling right now, you know? I don't have to search, like, what is Jimmy feeling? What am I feeling? And then just do that.
1: Well, I have to reintroduce you again here. If you're just joining us, my guest is Jason Segel. He's nominated for an Emmy for his leading role in the series Shrinking. The first three seasons are streaming on Apple TV. We'll be right back. This is Fresh Air.
2: 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I'm Marissa Vaughn. 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
3: 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And from 20th Century Studios with The Dog Stars, director Ridley Scott returns with a post-apocalyptic thriller starring Jacob Elordi, Josh Brolin, Margaret Qualley, and Guy Pearce in theaters and IMAX August 28th. And from DuckDuckGo, who believes AI should be optional and who've been building privacy tools for 15 years, they now offer Duck.ai, where users can chat privately with AI. Duck.ai.
1: This is Fresh Air. I'm Terry Gross. Let's get back to my interview with Jason Segel. He's nominated for an Emmy for his leading role as a psychotherapist who's having his own mental health crisis in the comedy drama series Shrinking. Segel got a start when he was in his late teens and was one of the stars of Freaks and Geeks. After it was canceled, he wrote and starred in the rom-com Forgetting Sarah Marshall. He wrote the movie musical The Muppets and was the human star, and was one of the stars of How I Met Your Mother.
0: I love how you call me the human star of the Muppets. It gives me such joy.
1: Well, especially since you've said you sometimes feel like a Muppet, so.
0: For sure.
1: I thought I'd emphasize that you were the human star as opposed to one of the Muppets. Yeah. So this question is going to lead to something about Shrinking. I'm taking, like, the long route around.
0: Great.
1: So this route starts with Dracula's Lament. So yeah. Judd Apatow was one of the executive producers of Freaks and Geeks, the series that, like, made you as a known actor. Yeah. And after it was canceled, you were working on a rock musical that you were writing about a vampire. And it was you made a CD and played one of the songs for Judd Apatow. And he said, don't ever play this for anyone else again.
0: Yes.
1: So before we hear the song that you played Judd Apatow, which I played before on the show when you were on, but that was a long time ago. I love listening to this. But just to set it up, tell us what the musical was. Just a little plot synopsis.
0: A little plot synopsis is basically, it was basically going to be Forgetting Sarah Marshall, but it was going to be Dracula. It was going to be Dracula instead of the human Jason Segel. I think it's as simple as that. I had kind of a life-altering breakup at the time. You know, things feel so, oh man, so meaningful, you know, when you're experiencing them for the first time. And as soon as, this woman walked out of my apartment, I sat down and I wrote this song. First, I wrote it as a human. And then minutes later, I started singing it as Dracula. And I'm like, oh my God, this is it. A Dracula puppet breakup musical.
1: Do you want to set up the song at all before we hear it?

0: This is the song in real life that I wrote minutes after my breakup. And in the movie, I've talked about the Dracula musical, and Mila Kunis has taken the opportunity to force me to go on stage and sing it to her. She's hearing it for the first time and is essentially mortified.
1: Okay, here we go.

I'm still trying to shake off the pain from the lessons I've learned. And if I see Van Helsing, I swear to the Lord I will slay him.

0: Why? I can't.
1: Okay, so what I'm wondering, among other things, first of all, I love hearing that song. I laugh every time I hear it. I am wondering, I know you love the musical Les Mis. I know Les Mis made a huge impression on you. I know you've sung duets of it with Neil Patrick Harris, and that you reprise it with another character from Shrinking in the car. I am wondering if Dracula's Lament is inspired by the confrontation song in Les Mis, which is the kind of song equivalent of a duel between revolutionary Jean Valjean and Inspector Javert, who's been hunting Valjean and wants to arrest or maybe kill him.
2: Absolutely. Les Miserables was, I think, my first intro into musicals. I used to go with my parents every year when it would come through L.A. to the Pantages Theater. And I was just like, I was obsessed with it. And I know all the songs. I sing all the different characters. I think about it all the time. But yes, the Dracula musical is definitely inspired by Les Miserables. For sure.
1: Great.
2: I have all the puppets. That was one of the great takeaways from Forgetting Sarah Marshall.
1: All the puppets from the Dracula musical?
2: Yeah, from the Dracula musical. They let me have them. And they were made by the Jim Henson Company, and I've got them in this like secret room in my house.
1: That's pretty great.
2: Yeah.
1: We need to take a short break here, so let me reintroduce you. My guest is Jason Segel. He's nominated for an Emmy for his leading role in the series Shrinking. The first three seasons are streaming on Apple TV. We'll be right back. This is Fresh Air.
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1: This is Fresh Air. Let's get back to my interview with Jason Segel. He's nominated for an Emmy for his starring role in the comedy drama series Shrinking as a psychotherapist who's been having his own mental health crisis because his wife died a year ago in a car crash. So you said that you've been sober for 13 years, which is great, and I want to say congratulations.
2: Oh, thanks.
1: But I was wondering if drinking coincided with one of those periods when you weren't working a lot and you were questioning, like, is it over? You know, am I writing on my past right now?
2: Yeah, I think the drinking was actually pre that. I think that what was kind of confusing to me was during this period when things were going really, really, really well, I was really unhappy. I was being told that I had won life in so many ways. Like, I was having really successful movies and a really successful TV show, and I was writing stuff and making stuff, but I was just so unhappy, and I was drinking a bunch to, I don't know, you know, deal with that, or that I just felt like if this is winning life, I don't know how much longer I want to do this, you know? Like, it's just not, I'm not enjoying myself at all. And so I felt like I had to make a big life change. There was no inciting incident, you know, like there wasn't like a thing that happened. I just realized, oh, this is going to just keep going on like this. So I just was like, I need to change everything. So I stopped drinking. And I also was like, there is this voice. I got discovered doing dramas, like in a high school dramas, you know, and the performances I admired that like made me feel like alive with acting was like Edward Norton in Primal Fear, Peter Sellers in Being There, Martin Sheen in Badlands. And none of these were anywhere close to what I was doing, you know? And I think that I had this feeling of like, maybe one of the reasons you are unhappy is that you're not finding out Like, you're going to be the guy who we're all familiar with, who's like resentful at dinner parties. Like, well, if I had done The Revenant, I would have done this or that. You know, who never finds out. And so I think that that kind of big life change led me into this moment of like, let's go answer all the questions that you are not answering and that you're kind of like numbing that you're not answering.
1: How do you do that? How do you find the answers to those questions?
2: I mean, it's so weird how the universe responds, and I'm not like a woo-woo guy, you know, but end of the tour came to my desk right as I was having this moment.
1: And it is a drama. Yeah, that's the David Foster Wallace.
2: It's David Foster Wallace story. It was my chance to find out. It was about everything that I was going through. It was about a guy who was winning life according to everybody. He had written the book of the generation. He was struggling with sobriety and was trying to figure out how to be happy while he was doing all of it. And I thought, well, here is your chance to find out. Like, what if you play What Would Edward Norton Do? And dive into this thing in a way that you've never had to dive into a comedy. And like, I just like prepped the way that I heard quote unquote real actors prep. And I got a dialect coach and I did all this stuff. And I spent like 10 years doing that, of like chasing that sort of thing. And I think that it was like one of the most important things I ever did. And I've realized that maybe strategy for me is my enemy. I need to be doing what's interesting to me.
1: Your father is a lawyer. I don't know if he's retired now or not, but what kind of law did he practice? And what did you learn from seeing him work, or from people he brought home who were also lawyers or maybe clients?
2: Yeah, my dad did like entertainment law, but not like Hollywood entertainment, like amusement parks and casinos and things like that. Mm-hmm. I think what I learned from my father is just like this crazy work ethic. My dad worked harder than anyone I'd ever seen. And I actually like had the honor of doing something a minute ago. Got a house like for next stage of my journey. Kayla and I found our dream house and we're going to move in. And it has this office in it. It has an old-timey office. And my dad, when he retired, gave me the desk that he worked at for 40 years. And I just got to put it in the office. It's been sitting in like a storage unit. And I finally got to put it in the office. I had to FaceTime him and thank him and say like, hey, Dad, this desk is the reason I'm here. Like the work that my dad put in, I am very, very lucky. I will constantly be in awe of people who get in a bus from their small town and are like, I'm going to go make it in the entertainment business. You know, that is a different kind of bravery than I had to do. I grew up in LA and I always knew because of my parents that no matter what, I was going to be okay. It was an amazing way to try to do this.
1: Is that because they were financially secure?
2: Yeah, they were financially secure. They would always be there if I needed. Like, I knew that they had me. You know what I mean? Like, mm-hmm. No matter what, I was safe. And it gave me the opportunity to try to fly. And I did, you know? But I only did, I think, because they said, like, hey, go out and do it. You know, and my dad put in the hours to make that possible. And my mom put in the hours by raising us. Like, My mother is the most incredible woman, and also my mom did this thing. Like, she kind of incepted who I became. She showed me the Muppet Show that she had taped it. She had taped every episode to show me the Muppet Show when her kid got old enough because, like, she thought it was special. She showed me Harold and Maude when I was, like, way too young to see it. You know, I was, like, 9 years old. My mom showed me Harold and Maude and showed me Peter Sellers and, like, I am definitely the most positive version of like a product of my parents.
1: Jason Segel, it's been great to talk with you again. I really appreciate you coming back to the show and congratulations on your Emmy nomination.
2: Terry, thanks so much. It's so nice to both of us still be at it after all these years. Pretty darn cool.
1: Jason Segel is nominated for an Emmy for his starring role in the series Shrinking. The first three seasons are streaming on Apple TV. We'll hear from several other Emmy nominees over the next couple of weeks. Tomorrow on Fresh Air, why has the United States been unable to impose its will on Iran despite months of punishing attacks from the world's most powerful military force? We'll get some insights from Stacey Pettyjohn, director of the Defense Program at the Center for a New American Security. I hope you'll join us. To keep up with what's on the show and get highlights of our interviews, follow us on Instagram at NPR Fresh Air.

Fresh Air's executive producer is Sam Brigger. Our technical director and engineer is Audrey Bentham. Our engineer today is Adam Staniszewski. Our interviews and reviews are produced and edited by Phyllis Myers, Anne-Marie Baldonado, Lauren Krenzel, Teresa Madden, Monique Nazareth, Thea Challoner, Susan Yakundi, Anna Bauman, and Nico Gonzalez-Whistler. Our digital media producer is Molly C.V. Nesper. Roberta Shorrock directs the show. Our co-host is Tanya Mosley. I'm Terry Gross.

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2: Another day of thick air. It is going to be very hot, very humid, with heat index readings in some spots that could be anywhere from 110 to 115 degrees. Tupelo today, lots of sunshine, a high this afternoon near 95, a heat index near 105, partly cloudy sky tonight, and overnight low into the lower 70s. Across Meridian today, we will see a chance of a few isolated showers or storms. Most everybody, though, will be partly cloudy, a high in the upper 90s, a heat index near 110. Better chance of evening showers and storms tonight, overnight low into the mid 70s. And in Hattiesburg, a chance of some showers, a few scattered storms, a high near 100 today. Chance of evening showers and storms tonight, upper 70s. I'm meteorologist Allie Russell. 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
3: 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You want to understand dividends? This episode is for you. We are breaking down what they are, how they work, how they're taxed, and why chasing the highest dividend yield may lead investors astray. I'm Ryder Taff, managing partner at New Perspectives, along with Dr. Nancy Lotridge-Anderson, president of New Perspectives. On Money Talks, we are also ready to answer any of your personal questions. 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

0: Live from NPR News, I'm Lakshmi Singh. Primaries are taking place in Alaska, Florida, and Wyoming today as the field of candidates is being narrowed for the midterm elections this fall. NPR's Larry Kaplow reports.
1: In Alaska, all the candidates run together, regardless of party, and the top four advance to the vote in November. Democrats are hoping former Congresswoman Mary Peltola will be able to flip the Senate seat held by Republican Dan Sullivan, who's running for re-election. Florida voters face ballots shaken up by redistricting done by the Republican-led legislature there, which boosted their party's chances in the fall midterms. That could lead to a drop in the number of black members of Congress from the state. In Wyoming, candidates vie to replace Republican Senator Cynthia Lummis, who's retiring. The primary schedule is winding down, with Oklahoma next week and just a few states, mostly in New England, in September. Larry Kaplow, NPR News.
0: Meta is in federal court today to fight allegations that it intentionally designed its social media platforms to get children and teenagers addicted. Four state attorneys general are leading a bipartisan coalition against the tech giant, which could be forced to pay up to $1.4 trillion and change how its platforms work. Kentucky's AG Russell Coleman argues Meta put profit over safety.
2: This essentially is a product that was rolled out knowingly. Putting our kids at risk to monetize. It all comes down to money at the end of the day.
0: Meta denies the allegation. It argues the evidence will show it took steps to better protect the security and privacy of young users. We should note the Chan Zuckerberg Initiative, the philanthropic organization co-founded by Dr. Priscilla Chan and her husband, Meta CEO Mark Zuckerberg, is a financial supporter of NPR. U.S. Envoy and President Trump's son-in-law Jared Kushner says he is optimistic about progress in Gaza after meeting Israeli Prime Minister Benjamin Netanyahu. However, Israeli officials released mixed messages after their meeting. NPR's Daniel Estrin has the latest from Tel Aviv.
3: Kushner and Netanyahu's teams announced there would be no Israeli withdrawal from Gaza and no reconstruction until Hamas completely disarms, but there would be sanitation projects in Gaza for public health. Kushner told Fox News that Hamas could begin disarming within 3 months, and if not, he hinted Israel could resume full-scale war.
4: Progress could come quite soon, but we do need cooperation from both sides, and we're going to hopefully get through, but we've made a lot of progress to get here.
3: The Israeli government put out a message in English about deep and constructive discussions with Kushner. It put out another statement in Hebrew saying the U.S. believes Hamas will disarm, while, quote, deep down, Israel doesn't believe it. Daniel Estrin, NPR News, Tel Aviv.
0: This is NPR News. Disney is suing the Federal Communications Commission in defense of its ABC stations. The Walt Disney Company accuses the administration of violating its First Amendment rights by carrying out an early license review of eight ABC stations and investigating the talk show The View. FCC Chief Brendan Carr, who launched the formal review years ahead of schedule, has said he is upholding requirements that broadcasters operate in the public interest. Home Depot says the money it has received in tariff refunds is going toward new unexpected costs from this year. That's energy and fuel, which have become more expensive as the war in Iran is raising the price of gasoline and diesel. And Pierre Zelina Salyuch has the latest.
5: Home Depot says it received $730 million in tariff refunds around the end of June. That's the vast majority of refunds the company expects to receive. And executives say most of it is reimbursing the costs that the company previously shouldered for products it had sold in the past. But Finance Chief Richard McPhail also noted new unexpected costs.
6: We've also experienced unplanned pressure from fuel, energy, and other product input costs that we expect will fully offset the benefit from tariff refunds over the year.
5: Home Depot called out the rising cost of resins, metals, and of course gasoline because of the conflict in the Middle East. Alina Selouch, NPR News.
0: U.S. stocks closed lower, the Nasdaq down more than 350 points at last check. 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
11: 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So, Nancy, we always start the show with a little bit of news in the news. What has been catching your eye today?
12: Well, I'm a little concerned about all of the companies doing the buy now, pay later. Mm. And that's become very popular, you know, Afterpay, Klarna, those are several of those companies offering that. Well, they're now going beyond just those products you might purchase online. And now they're doing buy now, pay later for utility bills and rent bills, which is a little scary. And, you know, these guys don't report to credit agencies. So this is all occurring kind of off book. And so folks are starting to build up a lot of debt through these programs, as well as stacking a lot on their credit cards. Our average credit card rate now is over 22%. And the average balance for those carrying it over is about $10,000. And we're starting to see some of that being reflected in our retail numbers. They're slowing down. So folks are starting to maybe bump up against their limits.
11: That is interesting. I mean, utilities, it's not like a single investment that you can just, oh, great, there's a big thing I need to pay off and I can pay it off over time, because you're going to have another bill coming real soon.
12: Right. And they say they're doing it for more of folks who have variable income. For instance, if you're an Uber driver, you're in the gig economy, and if it's rent, they supposedly won't let you take out another loan until you complete this month and go to the next.
11: You know, and I can see why somebody might want to say, hey, I get paid on a weekly basis. Instead of me having to, you know, manage every dollar and make sure it's all there at the end of the month, could you just take a little bit out of every week? That may make sense. But again, these are recurring expenses that you have to stay on top of. And I'll say one thing with utilities, a lot do offer some sort of level bill pay, and they may offer kind of flexible options themselves.
12: And these buy now, pay laters, there are fees involved. This is not for free. These are folks who are lending us money. And so be very careful when dealing with these companies.
11: Yeah, that's a good point. With any of these, particularly a landlord, a utility company, they may already have something built in for you. I'm thinking of utility companies having level billing, and you could probably set your billing settings to bill you more frequently than just monthly, because you're still going to owe the same amount of money over time. And if the utility company offers a way to make it free for you, or if you're truly in financial distress, they may offer some sort of other help that, you know, a lender should should not be your first first resort there. What has caught my eye is actually not a piece of news in the news, but just something we've been dealing with a lot in the office, and it's something we've talked about a lot on the radio. It's making sure you have your beneficiaries all squared away. This is super important. A lot of IRAs, your 401k, your workplace 401k, if you have like a life insurance policy, those are going to require you, or pretty much, or extremely strongly encourage you to have beneficiaries in place when you open those accounts. Other accounts don't have to have beneficiaries. They'll often just say, hey, if you have a will, just use that. We'll follow that. Recently, we were working on a case where it was a widow trying to claim on a deceased husband's 401k, and it was an old workplace employer, and it's complicated because the 401k, they needed to know who the beneficiary was, but the 401k, because you know, the widow was not the account holder, then they would not just give her that information. So as a matter of with a 401k, there's so many people involved, and it's so important to keep those records so that you can present, you can say, hey, I have some sort of record, some sort of documentation from you saying I am the correct beneficiary. So records are really important there. And also, if you have old plans that you have neglected to update, you're not paying attention to anymore, it makes sense sometimes just from that sort of records keeping standpoint to consolidate those accounts, maybe roll it into your new employer's account. If you have an IRA, roll it into an IRA that you can pay more attention to, because there's so many people, there's so many systems involved with these things that records can get lost. Your family situation can change. You think, hey, it was correct when I set it up, but what has happened since then? What has changed? Not necessarily even just with you.
12: And I think once a year, just pull it out and look at it. So many people just set it and forget it. Mm-hmm. And as you say, life changes. You may have a different spouse. And oh my it gosh, happens. Now you've got trouble.
11: We've seen it.
12: We have seen it. We've seen it all. So check those beneficiaries.
11: And that's a good point, because we often say something like, hey, you know, when your life situation changes, and a lot of that's you get married, you have a divorce, you have a child. But I just want a quick show of hands from the audience. When you got married or divorced or had a child, did you put beneficiaries on your checklist of things to do, or were you kind of
12: probably
11: busy
12: not
11: with other things? Yeah. So yeah. Some sort of regular review is absolutely warranted there. Even if it's just a, hey, great, it's all correct, I see it. And another thing, and this is something that comes up a lot, people have a lot of questions about how to set up their beneficiaries because they have maybe a blended family or a situation that's not so simple. Maybe no children of your own, you're giving it to nieces and nephews, and maybe you want to prefer one over the other, because no one, Nancy, would ever prefer one child over another. So I'm never going to see that situation.
12: No.
11: But, you know, Nancy, we've talked a lot about blended families and this, you know, just odd situations. What sort of questions do you ask people? How do you help people come up with something that makes sense for them? Because we don't want someone to just get tied up thinking, oh, I'll figure this out later, and then years go by without them updating beneficiaries. How can we help people in complicated situations like that?
12: Well, the first thing is you're going to have to decide on something, and it may, with a beneficiary, it's very easy to change. It's much harder to change your will. You have to go back to that attorney, do all of that, pay extra. But a beneficiary change, you can do that umpteen times. So go ahead and put something down, but then you need to have a conversation, especially in a blended family, a conversation about what's important to you as far as the assets you brought into the marriage and how you want them divided. And that may change through the years.
11: That's a good point about you are able to change them. That's a good reminder. I know we give people it a lot of times. Getting something down is just so important. And that will help it avoid getting tangled up in a process. You know, you don't want a judge to decide it. You know, you don't want somebody else deciding this stuff for you. So that's just something that came up in our office a lot. And it can be a lot more complicated than folks realize, I think. So Now, today, we're going to head into a break soon, but we are going to be talking about dividends. So I just do want to start off. One of the things I love, a good quote about dividends, and I know, you know, they are not the most important thing. However, a good quote I love about dividends is it's a quarterly reminder to the board of directors that the shareholders are the actual owners of the company. It's a reminder to them of who they work for. So, Nancy, what exactly, from the company's perspective, what is a dividend, and why is a company paying it?
12: Well, a dividend is typically money that comes out of the company's earnings, and they're not going to give all of the earnings away because they have to keep the company going. So they have a retention ratio, an amount that they will hold in the company. They have ideas for growth, for new stores, new manufacturing facilities, all those things that they need to hang on to some of that money. But they can decide on a payout ratio, which is, you know, you have a 100% of earnings, and if 50% is being retained, then 50% is being paid out. And that's where the dividend comes from. So it comes from those earnings, and, you know, they can choose to give it to the shareholders or not. They're usually going to be very conservative about how much money they give out because
11: they don't
12: want to
11: run out of
12: going.
11: Money. Yeah, you can't.
12: Exactly.
11: You can't ask for that dividend back, can you?
12: No, you can't.
11: Or it would be a very awkward conversation at the next shareholder meeting. So we're talking dividends today on Money Talk. So speaking of, what do you think the dividend yield of the S&P 500 is today? We'll find out after the break. Call Money Talks with your questions at 1-877-MPB-RING. That is 1-877-672-7464. 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

0: 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Tune into It's Lit, Y'all, the book and literature show hosted by Mississippi Book Festival's own Ellen Daniels. 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

0: 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We've got you covered. Before the break, we asked you what you thought the dividend yield of the S&P 500 is. Nancy, I'm going to let you have the first guess.
1: Oh, no. You're going to make me.
0: This is going to be embarrassing. I guarantee you're not going to get close to it.
1: I'm not going to get it. I'm going to say 2.5%.
0: I was looking at an S&P 500 fund just today, and so I'm just full disclosure. I'm just using the S&P 500 fund, SPYM, that is from State Street. They are showing the trailing 12 months dividend at 1.01%.
1: Wow. And yeah. I bet a lot of those companies in there don't even pay a dividend at all.
0: Right. So part of that is just, again, this is a stock fund. They've got a lot of different stocks in it. It's 500-ish. I know Nancy likes to point out, oh, it's actually 501 or two or something because of Google is actually two companies nowadays. But a lot of these companies, especially some of the bigger ones right now, NVIDIA, for instance, I don't believe that is a dividend payer.
1: Amazon has never paid a dividend.
0: Not a dividend payer. I know
1: Google doesn't pay a dividend.
0: Actually, look at that. NVIDIA does pay a very small dividend, but a lot of these technology companies, they either pay a smaller dividend or their prices have risen so much that their dividend is very small. And so when we're talking about the dividend yield, this is an important aspect of dividend investing is kind of...
1: Okay, Mr. Math, tell us how you calculate a dividend yield.
0: Yeah, so dividend yield, it's real simple. It is what is the amount of the dividend divided by whatever currency you want to use, but let's talk dollars, divided by the share price. But good point. This can get super complicated super fast. And I know you're thinking, what are you talking about? I just look up the dividend and then I just divide it by the stock price. Okay. Do you want to take the dividend this quarter? Do you want to take the dividend over the past year? Do you want to take the dividend that they have announced for the next four quarters?
1: Or more complicated, how about that price?
0: What is the price?
1: The price changes every day. It only changes when the board of directors meet.
0: Absolutely. When they remember that there is an owner there. So, I mean, that's a great point. Does it make sense to say, as the price fluctuates, oh no, their dividend yield is going down? Well, we're just talking about their price going up. Most likely. I mean, if the board of directors cuts the dividend is going down. But if the dividend stays the same and the price keeps increasing, it doesn't make sense for us to panic over the dividend going down. And then similarly, kind of other side of that same coin is if the price is going down and the dividend stays the same, it doesn't. It's like, oh, wow, the dividend is going up. Well, yes, it's because the price is going down, which may make it a more attractive purchase, but it may mean you want to look a little closer.
1: And understand that boards of directors do not want to cut the dividend. That's the reason they're very conservative when they announce a dividend. They want to make sure they can pay it out going forward several years. If they cut the dividends, that's a negative sign. It's mm-hmm. going to hit the stock price. It's going to go down.
0: And I mean, but why would it be a negative sign, Nancy?
1: Because then the investors think, well, you know, they need to hang on to more money. They're not making as much cash. And that's the reason they're having to conserve that.
0: And so this gets back to, Nancy, what you're saying about the retention ratio. I often like to think of it as the payout ratio, what is being paid out of it. So you got a dollar of earnings. Did you give your shareholders 40%? Did you give them 60%? Certainly, as you pointed out, if you gave them the whole dollar that you earned, you wouldn't have any money left. A lot of people who want their companies to be an ongoing concern, they would like them to retain some money for investment in the future, for growth in the future, for, you know, just the come what may. They like to see their companies building up some financial stability. But it can be an art. It can be, you know, anywhere from 0% of that to over. You can pay out more than 100% of your earnings if you can find the cash somewhere.
1: And if you're an investor, what you're going to make on a stock is going to come from those two pieces, mm-hmm. the dividends that they pay you while you hold the stock, and which could be zero if it's Google. And then when you sell the stock, the increase in price or the capital gain, mm-hmm. that combination. And so for more some investments, it leans more on the dividend to produce that return for you. For a lot of others, it's all about that share price increase.
0: So that you're talking about a price return and a dividend return. What happens when you add those two numbers together, Nancy? What is that called?
1: You get the total return.
0: The total return. So, yeah. So those are the two components. Those are two ways you make money from a dividend. And so when people see a dividend yield, a high dividend yield, I think one of the things to think about dividend investing, again, is there is a price return too. Someone may see a 10% dividend yield and think, wow, that stock is going to return 10%. It's like, well,
1: no.
0: One, depending on how you calculated that dividend, yes, it may return 10% of that investment as a dividend. However, if the price goes up, you're going to get more than 10%. If the price goes down, you're going to get less than 10%. So we're looking at this S&P only yielding 1%. I mean, is that a good thing or a bad thing? Well, if it goes up, it's good. If it goes down,
1: look at what the S&P 500 has done.
0: It's done very, very well. So dividend, it's a way to return money to shareholders. It is something you absolutely want to look at, even when you're doing fundamental analysis of a company. But it is not the end all. It is not a prediction of the future. It is just another useful thing to look at. So, Nancy, when we're looking at dividends out there and companies that pay out dividends, there's a super wide range of things. Are all dividends the same? Or are there different types of dividends?
1: Well, there is a regular dividend, and U.S. companies tend to pay dividends quarterly. International companies tend to be every 6 months. You might see that. Sometimes it's annual. But you also will occasionally have a one-time dividend. And this is what Apple did when they first started paying dividends. They had a whole lot of cash accumulated in the company. And a lot of their investors were really clamoring, give some of that cash back. If you don't have ideas for the company to grow the company, then give it back to us so we can invest it elsewhere. And so they, instead of doing a regular big dividend, they did a one-time dividend just to pacify everybody and then started a small regular dividend.
0: Do you think those owners who got that one-time special dividend, you know, because they thought, hey, Apple, you've run out of ideas, give me the money and I'll do something better. Do you think those people went out and invented a better iPhone? Did that happen?
1: No, I think they spent that money and then forgot about it.
0: Hopefully they spent it. I mean, and that's the point, right? We buy companies because we expect return in the future. And yes, it can come through price return, but maybe they just write us a check. And maybe then we get to do whatever we want with the money.
1: You also have irregular dividends, mm-hmm. which are not popular. And it's because it's just the board from quarter to quarter going, okay, what can we afford to give our investors? That is not a good sign to Wall Street. They want regular dividends. They want those dividends to be growing on a regular basis. Yeah.
0: And I guess that's because dividends, typically you think of that as coming from earnings. And so if they are maintaining a steady dividend, a consistent dividend, an increasing dividend, it's probably a sign that the board of directors thinks that dividend, those earnings are also going to be steady and consistent and increasing. So we like to see that instead of just paying out, oh, well, we made a couple of dollars today. Let's send out some. Oop, we didn't make any money today. We're not going to send any. Sometimes what I want to watch for is you get funds or you get companies that are, they're not the sort of companies you might think of like Apple or Google, where folks started a business to sell a product. That product made money and they paid out dividends. There are companies out there that are more fund-like. They're pass-through entities. Maybe it's just a group comes together and says, we're going to get a bunch of money together and buy mortgages, or we're going to buy bonds, and we're going to do a good job managing these bonds like a bond fund, and we're going to pay that money out. Those may be paying out income because, again, if it looks like income from a bond, you're just getting bond income. Sometimes right. this company, a lot of times you get in the field called closed-ended funds. You get funds that maybe they have tied themselves, maybe they've said in their prospectus they are going to pay out a consistent dollar dividend or something, or some percentage of the net asset value. And what you end up getting there is, yes, they do hope to earn that money, but if they don't earn that money and they've still obligated themselves to give it out, then they're going to have to return some of that capital. They're going to have to sell off something in order to pay that back. And that's not always a bad thing. Again, if a company has assets that they can sell and they no longer need them, they're focusing on something else and they can pay out some dividend that way, that's fine. But don't confuse that return of capital with dividend income, because that return of capital means there's less assets there for them to work with and grow from. And then we also think about mutual funds that are paying out capital gains at the end of the year. So I've talked to people who are like, oh, wow, this fund was great. You know, they paid out, you know, I got 10% new shares at the end of the year. Well, that was just, it was the money in the fund already. They just paid it out and you bought new shares. That was a capital gain, maybe, because it was that large. It was probably not earnings. It was probably something they sold something and the share price was lower. There's some other weird stuff, but another common thing you see in high yielding dividend investing is preferred stocks. Nancy, what exactly are preferred stocks?
1: Well,
0: it sounds like we should prefer them, right? That sounds nice.
1: They're a bit what we call a hybrid security. So they have elements of a stock or ownership, but they also have elements of debt. So it's that combination there. And in the hierarchy, so if a company suddenly goes belly up, we're going to declare bankruptcy, you're looking at who gets paid out. And you're going to get your bondholders, depending on where they are in the list of bonds. And then it's going to be the preferred stockholders. And the last folks to get any payment, if there's anything left, will be the common stockholders. So the common stockholders carry more of the risk. Preferred stock, again, gives you a little bit of both, but most of the people who love to buy preferred stock are really all about income generation.
0: So there you go. There's a lot of different kinds of dividends out there. So if you are investing for dividends, if you are using dividends as a way to look or seek out stocks, just you really got to keep in mind what is that dividend, where is it coming from, and what is that? One of the related questions to what type of dividend is it is how is that taxed? Because sometimes we talk about dividends as, oh, hey, like you might pay a lower tax rate on dividends. And I'm going to say this is not tax advice. It is going to be dependent on your individual investment and your own tax situation, because dividends also have their own tax bracket system if they are tax qualified dividends. Some of this depends on what the company is doing, how the company pays that money out, and some depends on how you've invested. But I know folks always ask that question, and essentially the answer is going to be on the 1099 that your broker generates for you. One of the rules around qualified dividends, if you have just a normal company, say you have one I looked up was 3M, and I'll use them for an example later too. So that is, it used to be Minnesota Mining and Manufacturing. They make Scotch tape, in case you were wondering who I was talking about, and other adhesives. But that's a fairly normal company. They are making products, selling those products. They pay out a dividend with some of their earnings. So if you have held that stock for a while, then that is probably going to be a qualified dividend. This is, again, if the company's income was derived from just holding, you know, bonds or loans or earning interest, so like I mentioned, some bond funds, those are likely not qualified. The IRS says, hey.
1: But that's where it gets confusing, Ryder, mm-hmm. because it will show on your bond fund, oh, it's a dividend.
0: That's right.
1: I got a monthly dividend, but it doesn't qualify. It does for that lower or preferential tax treatment that those qualified dividends get. So you've got to be careful, because that's really interest coming back at you. And interest is going to be taxed at your income tax rate.
0: Yes.
1: Now, I'm going to qualify this. Ooh. Because if you have those dividends and interest and capital gains occurring within your retirement account, you don't report those.
0: Doesn't matter.
1: Yep. You don't worry about them. Don't matter. Doesn't matter.
0: What happens in an IRA stays in an IRA.
1: Stays in an IRA. It's only in those taxable accounts. But that's where it becomes really interesting. It's also, I think, needs to be part of our national conversation, because we do have preferential tax treatment for investment income. Not the interest from mm-hmm. bonds, but capital gains and qualified dividends. They get a lower tax rate than your earned income. And so typically somewhere around the 15% bracket is what you'll be facing with that. So be careful about looking at those. And also, if you have a real estate investment trust, mm-hmm. and a lot of people love those because they have very high
0: dividend
1: yields.
0: It looks like a huge
1: yields.
0: Dividend. That looks attractive.
1: It looks like a dividend, sounds like a dividend. Guess what? It doesn't qualify as a qualified dividend. Yeah. You don't get that break.
0: That's right. And that real estate investment trust is a great example of a company that can pay out all sorts of different types of dividends, because imagine you start a company that goes out and buys 10 houses. Well, that rental income, the IRS is going to consider that income. Now, it could be offset by some depreciation and some other things. But if you're paying that out in a real estate investment trust, that looks like income. Well, if you sell one of the houses and then pay all of that out, that's a return of capital. So that's a good example there, the real estate investment trust, of how you can have different dollars that are sent to you could be treated differently from the different sources that they come from. And you should consider them different in your investing analysis. We are talking all about dividends today. Do you know what the highest yielding component of the Dow Jones Industrial Average is? Find out after the break. Call Money Talks with your questions or your guesses at 1-877-MPB-RING. 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

0: 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Give us a call today. We are here to answer your questions about dividends and helping you become a more confident investor. Before the break, we asked about the highest yielding Dow component. Nancy, what do you think that is?
1: I looked up some.
0: There's only 30. You've got a.
1: I know, but I can't remember if this one's 30. In there. Okay, I'm guessing Pfizer.
0: No. Sorry. It is Nike.
1: Verizon.
0: Nike.
1: Nike.
0: Nike is yielding, and again, I'm getting this from the FinViz stock screener, yielding 4.06%. So actually, one interesting thing you mentioned, Pfizer. I'm not looking at Pfizer right now, but...
1: 7%. It's yielding 7%.
0: Well, hang on. What are we looking at here?
1: And Verizon is 6.6%.

0: Nike, they're paying out a 4% dividend. That's fantastic. You pull up the chart of Nike over the last year, and it's not a straight line down, but it is, it's going down. Their return over the last year is they've been they're half the size of they were last year. So a year ago,
1: what's up with that?
0: Nobody wears shoes, Nancy. Well, Kevin left. Kevin left. So there's nobody talking up these shoes anymore. So that's why Nike is down. So a year ago it was much, much higher. You probably would have said, oh, it's got about a 2% dividend yield. Well, now it's half the size. The dividend stays the same, and they are yielding 4%. Whereas Chevron, on the other hand, we see they're yielding a little less than that, about that 3.5%. They are up over the last year, 32%. So again, we talk about dividend investing and someone says, hey, this stock's got a 4 or 5% dividend. Should I buy that? Well, if someone had pointed that out, some time ago, well, that stock could go down. It could go up. The price return on Chevron was 30 something percent. The price return on Nike was negative 20. That impacts how, again, that's just the historical return. I don't know what's going to happen with these companies tomorrow or over the next year. I mean, goodness gracious, I don't know what happened to Nike over the past year, but I hope they can get around some of that. But that's just a good example of how the price, of course, is still an important part of that analysis, and how it is much more than just the dividend. So you would definitely want to look further in. You would want to see, how are they paying that dividend? If I'm investing for the dividend, you want to ask yourself, and in all the analysis you do, you want to ask yourself, okay, is that dividend sustainable? Are they going to keep paying that out? So Nancy, you mentioned the retention ratio, but you can also just look, what is there? You know, have they been consistent in the past? Have their earnings been growing? Is this a company that can grow their earnings to support that dividend? If they are, that payout ratio is just increasing to pay a higher dividend, well, they've been paying it out of their earnings, but they haven't been growing their earnings. So someday that might be a problem for them.
1: Well, and there's some confusion with folks when a dividend is paid out, because that dividend was part of the overall value of the company. And when the company gives up that cash, that lowers the value of the company. And it's amazing to me the number of phone calls we get at the end of the year from people who own mutual funds, because mutual funds are pass-through entities. They are required to send out all of those dividends and all of those capital gains before the end of the year. And when they do that, if they send out $2 to each shareholder and the share price was $10 before, guess what it is the next day?
0: Does it go up or down, Nancy?
1: It goes down $2 to $8. And suddenly everyone is setting their hair on fire saying, what happened to my mutual fund? Well, you still have the same value. It's just now you have cash of $2 and you have a share worth $8. It's still a $10 value. But the same idea works with large companies. When they send out those dividends, typically, you'll see a bump down in the share price. Hopefully, it recovers because they're going to continue growing.
0: So that's a great point. There are a lot of different days that are important in kind of, let's call it the life of a dividend, the life of a company paying a dividend. So what I have pulled up, again, I used the example of 3M earlier. I'm going to read this almost the entire press release here to you. So just sit down, chill out. Don't worry. This press release is not that long. The 3M company board of directors today, this was August 14th, 2026, declared a dividend on the company's common stock of 78 cents per share for the third quarter of 2026. So the dividend is payable September 11th, 2026 to shareholders of record at the close of business on August 24th, 2026. So there's a lot of different dates going on. One, this came out on August 14th, 2026, which was
1: the declaration
0: several days ago. They announced this. So that's their declaration date. And I'll say a company like 3M, they have consistently paid a dividend for a long time. And they've had their troubles throughout history. I don't know what their purely what their history of paying dividends looks like. This is a company people like for the dividend. So it's no surprise that they declared a dividend. They declared that it's 78 cents. They said it's payable on September 11th, 2026. So what is the payable?

0: pool date. What is the pay date? What happens on that date, Nancy?
1: Well, that's when they can send the money out, but there is a date of record. So the date of record is they're going to be looking at, well, who owns this stock on this day, and we'll do the calculations. So the time between the declaration date and the actual payment of the dividend, it can be a little bit of a stretch. I mean, they're getting faster. They're better at keeping their records. But there is something called the ex-dividend day. And the ex-dividend day is the first day that, no way, you don't get the dividend. If you buy it on this day, it doesn't include the dividend.
0: I like to think of it as the stock is trading without the dividend.
1: Excluding the dividend.
0: So that's, excluding. No, that's a very good, great. Oh,
1: you think
0: maybe
1: that
0: that's
1: was it?
0: Where they got that abbreviation from. So just like you were saying before with your example of the mutual fund, that's the day that you would expect it to drop because people who held it yesterday get an extra dollar. So people who hold it today have the same company minus $1. So they should be willing to pay $1 less. Of course, there will be trading action that day. So the record date in this example, they declared it on the 14th of August. The record date was on the 24th of August. Now, it used to be that it took several days for a stock trade to settle. Now, a stock settles the day after you trade it. So your record date and the X date are actually the same now. So we don't have to list out four dates, but there are technically, we used to think of it as four dates. That's still useful. So that's the same as the record date. So you don't have to worry about that separately. And then the dividend is payable on September 11th. So that is when they will wire that money out. They will probably wire it out the day before because the transfer agents, the brokers, they will need to collect that money and then dole it out. That's when you'd expect to see that money show up in your account. Some people like to have their dividends reinvested. That's when you might see that money show up in your account and, you know, be used to buy new shares. If you have a dividend reinvestment program, you own that that stock more directly with the company, they may just do that automatically for you.
1: And that's called a DRIP.
0: That's called a DRIP. Ooh, yes.
1: Dividend reinvestment program. And we always encourage people to participate in those. It's a great way to build a position over a long period of time with the company. But if you do that, you still have to pay the tax if it's in a taxable account on that dividend and keep reporting it.
0: And so a fun fact about a dividend reinvestment plan. So those are typically you can have dividends reinvested in your brokerage account, but what we're talking about here is if you're doing it directly with the transfer agent. So Computershare is a very big one. American Stock Transfer Company is a big one. And then there's a lot of small ones. If you do that, there are some companies who actually will give you a discounted rate on the stock. So they may offer a 5% discount. So if you are given
1: a discount,
0: 95 cent dividend, you get to buy a dollar worth of stock. And, you know, this is kind of nice. It shows that the company has taken care to think of a little extra perk for shareholders. They've taken care to think of a little extra perk for people who will hopefully be long-term investors in their stock. But it may not be a substantial part of you. Let me just say, it may not be a substantial part of your return because we're talking about a small discount on a very small purchase. But that's if you were to buy that stock today, you would receive dividends depending on the record date of a dividend that is paid.
1: One more thing on those dividends, if you do reinvest them, whether it's an individual stock or a mutual fund, if that happens within a taxable account, you need to track that from year to year because those dividends that turn around and are purchasing new shares become part of your cost basis.
0: Oh,
1: so that
0: right.
1: can be a little bit complicated, especially for mutual fund owners.
0: It certainly is. So, Nancy, should I buy a stock just because it has a high dividend yield?
1: No, because some companies have a high dividend yield and investors are enticed in that, but then they forget about they need to grow the share price and they need to grow the company. So you have to look at the overall picture. Are they growing revenue? Are they growing earnings? Are they managing the company well? Are they paying out dividends that are reasonable and sustainable and still allowing for the company to grow and benefit investors?
0: So, Nancy, the way you're talking about a dividend makes me wonder, should people even consider dividends in their investment analysis at all?
1: Yeah, I think they should. I think dividends are often a sign of a company that is stable and secure. Certainly, we used to depend more on dividends historically. We don't see as high a dividend payouts these days, but I do think it's important to look at that. That tells me I've got a stable company. As long as I also can see some growth, then I'm good with it. And it's a great way to have some income coming your way.
0: So then, income coming my way, how should I think about dividends when I'm looking at my portfolio? Do I care what the overall dividends are? Am I looking at dollars? Am I looking at percent? How do I think about dividends in the portfolio?
1: The problem I see with a lot of folks when they look at their portfolio, they think, well, I can only have the income that comes from dividends. I can only collect that. And that's going to fluctuate from quarter to quarter. And so I don't get a standard amount that I need. It's better. And I know we like to look at, again, total return. What can this portfolio generate on a total return basis? So that means part of that will be dividends coming in every quarter, but part of that will be occasionally selling some shares and generating capital gains so that we can make sure that folks get what they need on a monthly basis, because that's how we all live.
0: Right, because if you bought Google and it doubled over some time period, you shouldn't be boo-hooing yourself just because you didn't get a dividend check.
1: No.
0: Whereas your Nike stock, which collapsed, is sending you a dividend check. So it is that total return we like to think of. And again, just because the yield is good, that could be because the price has gone down. Again, I love buying stocks at a low price. And that's another thing. A tendency is that folks who consider themselves value investors, they are looking for low price stocks. They are looking for stocks to have large earnings in relation to the price of the stock. Those do tend to have dividends being paid out. Those tend to be less of the, the newer technology companies. Although, again, Apple's paying out a dividend. But you mentioned Google and Amazon. Those are great companies that have performed wonderfully over the past several years. Those are some of the top performers in some of these past few years. But those are more of what we call a growth investment. So a dividend may be indicative of a more of a value tilt on a portfolio. And it's just good to think about, you might expect that to perform differently in different economic times. So sometimes growth stocks are doing great and value stocks are, they're just paying out that dividend and that's all you get.
1: Well, I found three companies with very similar annual dividends. So Walmart's annual dividend right now is $1 a share.
0: Great.
1: Apple's annual dividend is $1.08 a share. Very similar.
0: That's sales tax, Nancy, that 8 cents.
1: Is
0: right
1: that
0: there.
1: It? AT&T is $1.11 a share. So all three of those companies have very similar dollar dividends per share. But Walmart's dividend yield is now 0.86%. Apple's is 0.35%. And AT&T is 4.44%. So that dividend yield doesn't really give you a full picture, right?
0: So does it make sense then? It sounds like it does not make sense to say, oh, hey, I am aiming to get my portfolio to generate $1,000 in dividend income. I guess that would be, is that a quarterly dividend they're paying $1, or is that an annual dividend?
1: That's an annual dividend.
0: So I would like my portfolio to give me $1,000 a year. I could go buy 1,000 of any one of those stocks.
1: And that would do it.
0: But you'd have to pay a lot more for the Apple and a lot less for the AT&T. And that is to say nothing about what the future of that company is. That's to say nothing.
1: That's true.
0: What the return
1: is. It's better to focus on the dollars that are generated versus the dividend yield. And that's where we hear folks call us and start talking about something with this outrageous yield, and we're like, is that really going to pay you?
0: That's right.
1: But, you know, if you're just saying, I need $1,000 a year, any combination of those would do it.
0: And I think we've talked a lot about like weirdly high yielding stocks. A lot of times that means, yes, either the price is weirdly low, indicating something bad going on with the company, or that dividend might be about to be cut, right? Maybe they just don't have the earnings anymore. Going back to, how do they calculate that yield? Did they just look at what it paid over the last year? What if the company's fortunes have totally turned around for the worse? Have they gone down? So that's why that yield is not necessarily something you need to look at. One of the things I find interesting, though, is those companies that are consistent dividend payers. Nancy, I don't know if there are some names they give to groups of stocks that have paid dividend increases. They are the dividend achievers, the dividend aristocrats, which sounds very fancy, and then the dividend kings, apparently. Dividend kings have paid 50 consecutive years of increases. And I even looked up, according to Yahoo Finance, York Water Company has paid dividends for over 210 years.
1: That's impressive.
0: But then I looked it up today. Let me see what it was. They are not, but just because they've been paying it out for 210 years, they haven't necessarily increased it every year. They're yielding 2.1%. They're only paying out 90 cents, so less per share than Walmart, but that yield is still pretty, 2.71. That's higher than Walmart and Apple, as you mentioned. But these are just interesting for folks who are interested in dividend investing. These are interesting lists to look at, just because they contain stocks that one have been paying for a long time. The dividend achievers, they're looking at 10 consecutive years of increases. Dividend aristocrats, they're looking at 25 consecutive years of increases. And there are funds that track those achievers and aristocrats. That's not to say that this is the best fund that is going to meet your needs, but it's an interesting place to start in your analysis if you want some kind of storied companies who have really paid a dividend and backed it up.
1: And there are a lot of people out there who use that portfolio strategy looking for those groups. My caution there is, just this last week, I ran into a gentleman, long retired, and guess where he worked? Sears.
0: Oh, my goodness. Yeah, that one is probably not on that dividend achiever list anymore.
1: No, it's gone.
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2: Dangerous heat and humidity will be back in place for today. As we take a peek at Wednesday, we could see some scattered showers and thunderstorms producing some damaging winds and hail, especially across northern Mississippi. In Oxford today, lots of sunshine. Our high temperatures today right around the mid-90s. Mainly clear sky. Overnight lows will drop down to near 75 degrees. Vicksburg, lots of sunshine. A high today right around 100. A heat index near 112. Partly cloudy sky. Overnight lows will drop into the upper 70s overnight. And in Pascagoula, a slight chance of a shower or storm. Mid-90s today. A heat index near 113. Could see an isolated shower or storm tonight. Upper 70s. I'm meteorologist Allie Russell. 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
4: Live from NPR News in Washington, I'm Ryland Barton. The United Arab Emirates says Iran fired two missiles toward it. Iran denies the allegation. It would mark the first direct attack on that country by Iran in nearly 3 months, NPR's Aya Batraoui reports.
5: The UAE's defense ministry says the missiles fell in open water. That suggests Iran may be sending warning shots as the war, now in its 6th month, shows no sign of ending. Iran's Revolutionary Guard and top Iranian officials are insisting on specific concessions from the U.S., like unblocking billions in frozen dollars before they say they'll reopen the Strait of Hormuz. President Trump, meanwhile, posted a map of the region with a circle on the vital waterway, calling it, quote, new U.S. territory. The waterway was free for ships to transit before the war. Maritime tracking backed by the U.K.'s Royal Navy reports a ship was struck Tuesday while attempting to exit the Strait of Hormuz near Oman. It reported a casualty on the ship and says Oman's Coast Guard assisted the rest of the crew. Aya Batraoui, NPR News.
4: Voters are at the polls in 4 states today. Florida, Alaska, and Wyoming have primary elections, and there's a special election for a California congressional district. The race for Florida's 7th congressional district has national implications. Incumbent Republican Corey Mills has been mired in legal controversies. Central Florida Public Media's Joe Mario Pedersen reports.
6: Representative Mills is under investigation by the House Ethics Committee related to allegations of campaign finance violations, misuse of congressional resources, and whether he engaged in sexual misconduct or dating violence. Mills was previously endorsed by President Donald Trump. However, over the weekend, Trump released his endorsement list for Tuesday's primaries and omitted Mills. Mills is in a Republican primary facing 3 challengers. One of them is Ryan Elijah, a local former TV anchor. A recent survey of early voters and those likely to vote projected Elijah heavily favored over Mills. For NPR News, I'm Joe Mario Pedersen in Orlando.
4: Bond markets are being hit hard by fears about inflation and the continued rise in government deficits. As NPR's Raphael Nam reports, that matters beyond Wall Street.
7: To understand the bond market, it helps to understand a basic principle. When bond prices fall, like they are now, their yields or the interest rate that the bonds have to pay rises. It's simple. When investors own a bond that's declining in value, they will demand to be paid higher interest rates as compensation. Just like a bank might charge you more expensive interest rate on a loan if they get worried about your finances. Bond yields can influence a lot of the borrowing costs across the economy, like mortgages or car payments. So when yields rise, they can make those things more expensive. And right now, bonds are tumbling over economic fears, so yields are rising. The yield on the 30-year bond, for example, hit its highest in almost 20 years. Rafael Nam, NPR News.
4: Wall Street pulled further back from its all-time high today. 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
9: It's 4:04. I'm Gaylene James. This is MPB News. Community leaders in Natchez are coming together to address youth violence. The Natchez Democrat reports the local NAACP is forming a task force focused on young people. The effort is backed by a $25,000 grant. County leaders say they're ready to help. Mississippi could soon see benefits from new federal funding aimed at a dam safety project. FEMA is making $7.4 million available to states and territories for inspections, training, and safety planning. The agency says the goal is to identify problems early and reduce the risk of future disasters. Mississippi could become a major player in the growing lithium industry. Lithium is used in rechargeable batteries, and deposits have been found in parts of the state. Before production can begin, lawmakers must decide how the industry will be taxed and regulated. Mississippi Development Authority Director Bill Cork says the industry could create a new source of revenue for the state.
10: Mississippi can make some money to help the real problems we have with things like intergenerational poverty, rural health care, and a number of other things.
9: Those decisions are expected to come before lawmakers when they return to Jackson in 2027. Some students at the University of Mississippi Medical Center are struggling to afford basic necessities. To help, UMMC is opening its first student food pantry on September 1st. The pantry will offer free food and personal care items, including soap, shampoo, and other everyday essentials. School leaders say many people assume medical and nursing students don't face financial hardships, but that's not always true. They hope the pantry will ease some of that burden and help students stay focused on earning their degrees. 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
3: 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I am Pam Pybus. I'm a licensed contractor and home inspector at Inspect It Like a Girl in the broiling state of Mississippi. It was 106 on my car register, and that was in my carport when I was loading up to get here. My favorite thing on my, and this is a relatively new vehicle I got a couple of years ago, is that, you know, people like that auto start in the wintertime. I like it right now. So it cools.
13: So your leather's not just piping hot when you get in. Yeah.
3: It is so nice to have that, except if I leave the keys in the car and then I'm just SOL. Because anyway, I do that. I shouldn't say that, but every once in a while I forget them and that's where they are. You can join join the conversation today by calling 1-877-MPB-RING. That's 1-877-672-7464. You can also send us an email at fixit, the numbers 101 at mpbonline.org. It is plumbing day today, so Pat and Ford, we should say plumbing and HVAC.
13: That's right, yeah.
3: I bet your HVAC division is busy.
13: It's chaotic right now. As you can imagine, you just said it's 106 degrees. It's, you know, it's a hard time for anybody out there, specifically because of the heat.
3: Yeah.
13: It's hot.
3: Yeah, it's hot.
13: It's hot.
3: It's hot. And if you live in an older house with an older system, you're warm.
13: Yeah. And bad insulation. And the attics are 170, 150
3: at least.
13: Degrees.
3: Yeah. Yeah. Yeah. It's hard. And it's hard to work up there, too.
13: Oh, yeah. Everything you touch, all the roof joists and beam and rafters, I mean, the wood is hot. You can't even touch it. Your tools get hot. I mean, we're talking about dangerously hot.
3: Dangerously hot. Yeah, you have to be really, really. I have to do that. I'm like a gopher when I'm doing inspections right now. I stick my head up and get the lay of the land, and I go back down. And I'm like, okay, when I get up there, I'm going right, and then I'm going to the middle, and then I'm going left, and then I'm getting out of there.
13: Yep.
3: Because it is some kind of warm. Mm-hmm. Well, today we've got a special guest, Brent Bean. Your name just went right out of my head, Brent. I'm sorry.
13: It's
3: kind of crazy right now. All right, Brent, you are with Build Mississippi, and this is an organization that helps train up young people. I don't guess you take any old people, do you?
14: If they're still able-bodied and want to go to work, absolutely.
3: Yeah. Okay. Yeah. So
14: I think Pat would even second me on that. Mm-hmm. We're not turning around. We're not turning away workers right now.
3: Yeah, because there's a shortage in the building industry, and you all are trying to fill that gap. Tell us a little bit about Build Mississippi.
14: Yeah. So Build Mississippi, we're a nonprofit education foundation, but really unique in how we were founded and how we're funded. So years ago, some large contractor associations, ABC, Associated Builders and Contractors, and AGC, the general contractors, saw the need of workforce development and needed to build a future pipeline. And they took it upon themselves to fund this operation. So what they did, they went to the state legislature and basically double their contractor's license fee about 25 years ago.
3: Okay.
14: And written into law was that second portion, when they doubled it, is held by the State Board of Contractors for construction, training, and recruitment. And that is what funds our operating budget. So we're not state funded. We're not funded by tax dollars or any of that. We're funded by private contractors like Patton and them, you know, every year when they pay that license fee, a part of that helps fund our operation with the sole intent of getting the message out to young people. Hey, here's an opportunity for you to stay in your state. You don't have to leave home. You can stay in Mississippi, be extremely successful, and, you know, work with your hands, build things. And we're just trying to get that message out there to not only the young people themselves, but the decision makers, the parents.
13: The people who will be displaced by artificial intelligence. There's a lot of people that we've talked to who aren't 17, 18. They're 35, 40, 45, who, whether they are already displaced, they see the writing on the wall and they know, I better go ahead and get on the front end before I get the Dear John letter from my employer that
14: Absolutely.
13: I can't come back to work because I've been replaced by artificial intelligence. So it's was just young people, but now it's displaced, soon to be displaced workers too that will need that education.
3: That's fascinating. And I know that to be true, just even in my industry, there's a lot that's happening on the home inspector end of it where AI is beginning to replace our call centers and some of our software type thing. It's very, very interesting. And so thinking ahead and having, because we'll always need a plumber.
13: Yeah. Oh, yeah.
3: You'll always need somebody to work on your air conditioning system. Mm-hmm. You may not, you know, this is, you know, I love to chase rabbits on the show, but I was talking to a guy who installs geothermal systems. Okay, geothermal air conditioning.
13: Yeah.
3: And that is where you get your heat and your cool from the earth, basically. Mm-hmm. It's water loops. And the new systems, he can actually work on that sitting at home.
13: Wow, that's awesome.
14: That's wild.
3: It's so automated that these new systems that they're putting in, and I would imagine our air conditioners are going to move.
13: There's a lot with the thermostats that you that can be done and that you can troubleshoot.
3: Diagnostic information that's coming up on that. So that's what happened to me last night, Pat, and I'm sitting on my recliner. And all
13: that's
3: of
13: where
3: a
13: the
3: sudden,
13: best stories start.
3: Oh, man. I'm sitting there, and I have been thinking about air conditioning as, you know, because a lot of my clients want to be energy efficient, and I'm trying to get the word out there about some things that you can do. And I'm sitting there, and all of a sudden, my thermostat, which is a Honeywell, and I've got an American Standard heat and air system, and we're going to get back to you, Brent, I promise.
14: I'm here for the story.
3: Here's the story. I'm sitting there, and all of a sudden, it started recalibrating itself. It would go off and it would come back on and it would go off and then it would say waiting for the equipment.
13: Wow.
3: And I was like, oh my goodness, I've blown a capacitor. That was the first thing I thought. My capacitor on my condenser outside has blown. So I did what any homeowner does. I panicked. Because when I was looking at it about 8 o'clock last night, it was still in the 90s. It was still warm, and I was like, oh. But see, I think ahead, I have one of those standalone air conditioning systems that I keep for things like that. And I was getting ready. I was like, okay, if I put that up, what are all the things that I have to do? Well, what I ended up doing is that I unplugged the thermostat off the wall, and it doesn't have batteries. It's completely automated, because I thought maybe it was a battery. I took it off, and then I put it back on. And it reset itself, and it's been fine.
13: Wow. You never know.
3: I don't know what happened to it, but I know I had a panic for a minute.
13: Start playing. Where am I going to stay tonight?
3: I'm going to call Pat and see if I can go down and sleep in his office, because he's right down the road. But you are, Brent, you would train up, let's say, I'm a 30-year-old, and I see the writing on the wall and feel like I want to go back and get HVAC training. I call you, then what?
14: Yeah, so a couple of different avenues on that. Our primary one for years has been our apprenticeship program, where it's a registered Department of Labor apprenticeship. Individuals come to class one night a week. It runs a traditional school year starting in late August, running through April. That's what we've done for the longest. And it's extremely successful, training current employees of companies and those that are looking to get into it. One of the unique things about Build Mississippi's apprenticeship program, we don't have full-time instructors. Our guys are in the field.
3: Okay.
14: You know, so it's an HVAC technician for Climate Masters, or, you know, a project manager for Synergy Electric that works full-time in the field, and then one night a week he's coming to teach class. So because of that, we have a extremely high success rate of students getting hired in their first year of the program, because their teachers are looking for people to work for them. So, you know, that's always been the traditional route that we've pushed people to, like, hey, if you want to get into it, look into our apprenticeship program. One of the new things that we've been doing, we're about a year into it now, is running what's called Reconnect. It's Reconnect classes, and that's geared toward unemployed or underemployed individuals that are trying to get the skills needed to get into our field, our industry. And those are short-term classes. We want to get you in about 8 weeks, give you as much information and skills as for a foundation level that we can give you, and then get you a job. You know, and that ties back into, you know, talking about how we're funded and how we were founded as contractors. You know, so that's who's on my board of directors, or contractors. That's who I answer to. So we have so many industry partners that when we're running these short-term classes, we're telling them, hey, we've got an electrical class about to graduate next week, or HVAC's about to graduate. So there's a high success rate of those individuals going through these short-term Reconnect classes and getting entry-level jobs. And then hopefully, and this, we're already seeing the success of this, They're then putting them into the apprenticeship program. So now they're working on the job, and they're coming one night a week and just building upon that education. Mm-hmm. You know, they're learning on the job how to do it, and then we're teaching them, this is the why behind. This is what the code is, and this is the proper way to do this so that they can really put all the pieces together and hopefully, you know, start having journey-level graduates and, you know, for those that are willing, start their own company. You know, we've got so many success stories of individuals that have been going through the apprenticeship program, and then after a couple of years, they branched off and start their own electrical company or own HVAC company. And, you know, you're a testament to that. There's so much opportunity. Not many industries offer that, where if you want to and you have the desire to be your own boss and have your own company, you can do that in the construction industry.
15: Oh, yeah.
14: Regardless of what the specific trade is. And not a lot of industries offer that. You know, you always have somebody that's going to tell you what to do or when to be at work or what have you. And, you know, you can have your own company and decide, okay, I want this job or I don't want this job. I mean, I'm sure you're blowing up right now.
13: Oh, yeah. I don't get to decide. Unfortunately,
14: only take so many right now with this heat going on.
15: Yeah, with the workforce that you've got. And you kind of do the apprenticeship thing. I've watched you through the years.
13: We have a kind of in-house apprenticeship director who handles our guys that are brand new. And I went through a night program, and it was 4 days a week, but it was condensed to 1 year. And so regardless, there is a classroom instruction that's needed, and we know that. So we kind of carve it into our day this specific to our company's routine, and because it's normally in the mornings for us. Of course, it's only 20 or 30 minutes because most of these Gen Zers, their attention span is about five minutes. You can't do much more than 5 to 10 minutes without them being like,
15: they're somewhere else. Yeah, yeah. Well, I would even have trouble. You know, I told somebody the other day, my pastime is scrolling. It's so hard to break away from that. Well, we got to take our first break of the hour. And when we come back, we're going to talk more with Brent Bean and Patton Ford about Build Mississippi and the opportunities that folks have to move into the construction industry and make a pretty good living at it. Mm-hmm. We'll be right back.

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1: 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It's working so hard. So if you've got a mystery stain in your ceiling, it's probably because your air conditioner's working so hard. It's at the P-trap or anyway, I cover all of that in that podcast. You can listen to it at your leisure. I do want to, and we also are on Saturday mornings at 11 a.m. And I know we get a lot of folks that listen to us. They were listening to us while they're doing yard work, but ain't nobody out there at 11 a.m. right now.
2: Yeah, no way.
1: I'm watering late at night and middle of the day. I'm just not going out there. I do want to thank Mississippi Solar. They do underwrite our show. We so appreciate that. If you have any interest in solar for your home or business, you can check them out at mssolar.net. John Wilbanks with Mississippi Solar will be on the show. What did I say? September? End of September.
3: 29th.
1: Yeah. He'll be coming in and we'll talk with him more about that. But back to Build Mississippi and learning these skills, because I grew up in the industry. My dad was a contractor and Mr., we'll fix it ourselves or her. His solution to everything was a bigger hammer.
4: Yeah.
1: Did I ever tell you the story about hitting my plumbing pipe with a hammer?
2: No.
1: Oh, I was so mad. I was trying to renovate my bathroom for the first time. And a hammer is not a plumbing tool.
2: It can be, depending on what you're using.
1: Well, it wasn't in this case. I was trying to put a cap on a CPVC line.
2: Oh, yeah. Anything CPVC is brutal.
1: Yeah, I learned. Yeah, because I hit it with that hammer to try to get it on there and it split and there was a geyser in my remodel bathroom. It flooded. It was crazy. Pat, and you know this, and Brent, you may know this too, but every house that we are building leaks. There's always a leak.
2: Oh yeah.
1: So a nail hits a line or a plumbing jack doesn't get sealed or there's always a leak, but and maybe in a remodel too. All my remodels have had leaks.
2: Whether it's underneath the house, in the attic, especially in this time, like you were just talking about with the AC stuff, I mean, that stuff's going to maybe not leak necessarily, but sweat a lot.
1: It's sweating a lot.
2: Sweat in places where you didn't think it was going to sweat. And
4: it sounds like me right now, too.
2: Yeah,
1: I'm sweating a lot. And I was visiting with some clients the other day, and I told them just to get some of that pipe insulation, the foam.
2: Mm-hmm. Yeah.
1: And
2: that'll
1: go ahead
2: slow it down.
1: And insulate your condensate drains in your attic to try to suck up some of that moisture.
2: It's a tough battle to fight because insulation will help for so long but on days like today it can still sweat through that insulation, so it'll slow it down a lot. It's unlikely that that'll happen, but it still can.
1: You just got, and the thing I see quite a bit of is that now we're starting to have these pans overflow because the unit is sweating so much and there's so much water, and then the coil gets clogged up and then it gets into the pan, and then
2: And even if you have a float switch that's supposed to shut the unit off, if it's not perfectly level or even a little tilted toward the drain, it can still, that float switch may not go off anyway.
1: Yeah.
2: So you got to be careful with
1: that.
2: I'm
1: not a fan of the float switch.
2: Well, it can save a lot of trouble, but it can also not doing
1: well. It's a false sense of security.
2: Yeah.
1: I think I want it on the condensate drain, the auxiliary drain. There's a it's a float switch,
2: yeah,
1: but it's connected to the auxiliary drain. So if the drain backs up, it turns the unit off.
2: Yeah.
1: And I'll be honest, I would rather it turn the unit off and me not have to stay in a hotel while my floors are being redone and be a little hot, you know, for one night or whatever. But I don't have that problem because mine's in the closet.
2: There you go.
1: Yeah, mine overflows. But back to Brent. You guys, tell us the trades that you're specifically concentrating on now.
4: Yeah, the main ones, it's electrical, it's HVAC, and it's plumbing. You know, those are the top three that seems to have the highest demand volume-wise of just we need people. You know, because a lot of people think like, well, we're filling it in Jackson. I see a lot of companies. I'm like, well, we're not Bill Jackson. Even our Jackson contractors are still needing more and more people. But we're Bill Mississippi. So, you know, this is across the state. You know, we need thousands of electricians and HVAC techs and plumbers. I just left a conference that Accelerate Mississippi is doing, and they're talking about the baby boomers. You know, they're ready to go home.
1: Mm-hmm.
4: And we are ready.
1: We are ready to go home.
4: And we're seeing that in, you know, so the number of, hey, we need 1,000 electricians today. You know, well, it's really next year we need 1,200 electricians because, you know, some of those people that are working right now, they're not coming back next year. Like but what we see is so many of them are hanging on because this is their livelihood. They put so much into whatever company they're with or it's their own company. They want to make sure that the people are there to carry that on. You know, and they're just trying to hang on. We need more people to train, more people to move into those leadership roles, which then therefore we need more people to train to get into the field. Mm-hmm. So, you know, it's just a revolving circle, never ending. Mm-hmm.
1: One of the things, I did a little research, and y'all have got a website. Share with our listeners the website that you can go to and get more information.
4: It's buildmississippi.com. Mississippi is spelled out. We get that a lot, but it is spelled out, buildmississippi.com. And we have a brand new website that they did a great job building that for us. Ton of information, not just on what programs that Bill Mississippi's doing. I mean, you can see all the different classes that we're running, the schedules of them, fill out applications to get into one of those short-term classes that we talked about or the apprenticeship program. But also on there, we've got all the high school CTE center programs that we work with. You can see those that may be in your area or the community college programs. You know, that's something we're not in competition with community colleges. We work hand in hand with Holmes, Hines, Jones, Pearl River, Northwest, Northeast, all of them. So there's a ton of information. You can go to our website to see what's going on in the state that's available for me if I want to be a plumber. And maybe you're not right in Jackson that can get into one of our programs, but, you know, you're in the Batesville area and you can get into Northwest or whatever it may be. You know, all that information is there on our website.
1: And it is a good website. And one of the things that I noticed that you've done, two things. One is that if you get into the apprenticeship program, you're actually being paid as you learn.
4: Absolutely.
1: This isn't a class somebody's paying for. You get accepted in and then while you're actually working your career as you learn it.
4: Yeah, you know, we tout it as the other 4-year degree. You know, so you are going to class, but you're also working full time, so you're making money. So when you finish your apprenticeship program and graduate, and your buddy went to college and graduated, you don't have student loans and debt. And more chances than not, if you've been there for 4 years, you probably got a pay raise or so. You probably got a promotion, additional responsibilities. Maybe driving a company truck by now and going to your own jobs and leading. So you're already so much higher up the totem pole starting your career path than someone that may have been sitting in a classroom for 4 years and is just coming out green that hadn't been in the field yet.
1: And doesn't have to pay back all those student loans.
4: Mm-hmm. Absolutely.
1: That's what I see is, you know.
4: The cost of a 4-year degree. And I went to Delta State. I've got a 4-year degree. You know, I don't hate on the IHL system. If you know what you want to do and you know this is the path for me, but the cost of school has just gotten, the cost of everything's astronomical, but the cost for someone to go to school is just outrageous right now.
2: I mean, I have the young, a lot of my guy, you pay them, you've seen them.
1: Yeah, yeah.
2: They're in their early 20s, and some are 19 and 18 years old, just out of high school, and I know how much I pay those guys. I know that some of them are really, really, really good money.
4: Yeah.
2: And but not that I overpaid them. I know that they can make good money. And not only that, but as we grow as a company, there'd be a place for them to grow into a leadership role. And none of that requires would have required a 4-year bachelor's degree. Like Brent said, nothing wrong with that. I got one myself too. Yeah. But it's definitely a disruption in the way that the economy works right now. The need and the opportunity to do something different than what your dad may have done.
4: Absolutely.
2: Or the same as what your dad may have done. I think what Brent's saying is if you do have a real specific plan to take, then bachelor's degrees, it makes a lot of sense. But if you don't, like so many 17-year-olds, 18-year-olds don't really know, you know, those are real formative years that I would recommend not going to get a bachelor's degree. Come work with us.
1: Yeah.
2: You'll know real quick whether or not it's something you want to do. And if it's not, then at least you've checked something off your list that you know you don't want to do, you know.
1: Right.
2: So anyway, yeah, I don't know.
4: Yeah. No, I mean, we tell students all the time in our high school programs when we're talking to them, you know, give this a shot. College is going to be there.
2: Yeah.
4: In a couple of years, like you may get into the electrical field or plumbing field or whatever, and like, okay, no, this isn't for me. Mm-hmm. This isn't it. Well, then you can still go to a university after that. But if you find that is your niche and you do like it, you're so far ahead of the game with growth and not the debt and everything. Mm-hmm. It's just a great path, and that's one of the things that. You know, we're just always trying to talk to students and their parents is, I want you to know all of the opportunities that are available for you. And you pick which one's best for you. But for the longest in our education system and just in society in general, we told everybody, you got to go to college.
1: Mm-hmm.
4: You got to go to college. You got to go to college. And, you know, we trained up kids to think, I wasn't successful if I didn't go to college. Like all my friends are going, I've got to go to college. And that's all they thought about. Like, there's other opportunities for you now more than ever.
2: One thing that I've thought a lot about is so many children of parents who that was true for them, they would have opened up those accounts when they were young. You know, what were they called? The college savings accounts?
1: Yeah, college savings, yeah. Yeah.
2: Can't you repurpose some of that if your parents, I'm pretty sure there's a path to repurpose it if you end up not going to college. I'm telling more than I know, but I feel like there is an opportunity with that money to maybe repurpose it if you don't end up going to college for tools or something like
4: right.
2: that. I can't remember. But,
1: yeah. Well, it's an interesting idea, and something that I saw on your website was some of the salaries these folks can make. That was amazing to see, you know, 50, 60, 70, $90,000 by the time they're finishing your program. That's you're not going to come out of college and land a job that's going to make you that kind of money.
4: No, and we're again, so much is changing in our economy these last couple of years. There's so much going on. You know, you see it in the newspapers, or nobody really reads the newspaper anymore, but on Twitter or social media, you know, a new data center is coming or a new manufacturer. It's going to be 100 jobs. But what people don't understand is, you know, yes, it'll be 100 jobs when it's built. But for the 2 to 3 years of it being built, there's thousands of jobs available for electricians, for HVAC guys, for heavy equipment operators. And that's what we're just trying to push people to. We just had a young man went through one of our short-term classes. He was a senior in high school, but the way his schedule worked out, he had A days where he didn't have classes his senior year. So he was coming Monday, Wednesday, Friday to our training center during the day, getting paid $10 an hour to come to class, and then getting these skills needed. He graduated high school this past May, had a job offer sitting there where they did a signing day ceremony, and the young man's making $22 an hour straight out of high school, has never worked in the field, just went through our training program, and he's with a company where, you know, the sky's the limit for how much this young man can make. I mean, we talked to him the other day, hey, how's it going? Still, oh, I love it. It's going great. I'm working 60 hours a week. I'm like, man, make
2: get
4: your money.
2: Yeah.
4: make your money. And I'm like, don't spend all your
2: full
4: money.
2: Full benefits, too. Oh, yeah. And yeah.
1: Yeah, that's the thing is you can come out and you can get full benefits if you're working for some of these bigger companies.
4: Mm-hmm. Absolutely.
1: And, you know, I mean, it's a thought to do. I think now, and we had Marissa, what was the name of that? Those gals down on the coast, Women in Construction.
4: Oh, yeah.
1: Are you familiar with those,
4: yeah.
1: Brent?
4: We work hand in hand with the Women in Construction down there. They're awesome.
1: Same kind of thing. Yeah. Women who've never even considered going into the trades who make great tradespeople.
4: Absolutely.
2: Oh, yeah.
4: Absolutely. We see it all the time. I mean, we have ladies in our apprenticeship program, in our short-term classes. They don't rush. Like a man.
2: I learned
4: does.
2: From a woman, very detail oriented.
4: Yes.
2: She was Mike and Jan Kenny were my people who I learned from, and Miss Jan was very detail oriented.
4: We hear it all the time, like specifically like in welding, like because they just take their time. I mean, they go through it and it's just meticulous, and this welds is going to hold where a guy's just like get a bigger hammer.
1: You know, that's why I inspected like a girl.
2: Yeah, uh-huh.
1: People will call and they say, well, that inspector I had didn't blah blah blah blah blah, and I was like, well, because they didn't inspect it like a girl. So I don't know what to tell you. Okay, gentlemen, well, we are bumping up against our last break of the hour. We're going to do that, and when we come back, we'll continue our conversation about Build Mississippi. Let me do this, Brent, because I know you've got to leave. You still got to leave.
4: No, I'm good. I got the clear.
1: Oh, like you got the clear. You don't have to. You
4: I'm
1: don't got to do carpool.
4: Yeah.
1: Okay. Well, when
4: Mom's
1: we come back, we're going to broadcast the information about how folks can get in touch with you and learn more about the program. We'll be right back.

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1: 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We are Fix It 101 on MPB Think Radio. 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We once again want to thank Mississippi Solar. They're just awesome underwriting our show. I did say John's going to be on the show at the end of September. They also do generators, so you can talk with them or explore that for your home or business. So today we're talking Build Mississippi and air conditioning. If you want to join our conversation or if you've got a question for Brent, who's sitting right here in the office about this Build Mississippi thing, you can call us at 1-877-MPB-RING. That's 1-877-672-7464. Brent, before I forget, because I will, why don't you give us a phone number and that the website again, so folks, if they want more information, they know how to get in touch with you.
2: Yeah, it's buildmississippi.com. Again, Mississippi is spelled out, buildmississippi.com. And our office phone number is 601-605-2989. Okay. And anybody that answers can help you out or get you to the right person.
1: Yeah, get you some more information. And you can, I noticed on your website, you can actually go in there and fill something out and then somebody will get back in touch with you.
2: Yeah, absolutely. We've got an info box on there. You can shoot something to it. Colin is checking those every single day and is following up with individuals, you know, whether they're interested in an apprenticeship or just, like, hey, I just want to know more. You know, whatever it may be.
1: And a shout out to the ladies. If the ladies want to get into something, you need to hire you a female plumber. Patton.
3: Yeah, she'd be keeping us in line. That's
1: But y'all got it going on down there. How many trucks do you have now?
3: There's we have 15 total company vehicles, but a few of those are there's probably 11 or 12 straight technicians, you know, that are
1: running around doing the minions that are doing the stuff.
3: Right.
1: Yeah.
3: Right.
1: And then you've started air conditioning this year. And I'm sure that.
3: Well, it was last year, but we've been doing it. This is our second summer. And so, we're still learning a lot, but it's definitely a need. As we talk about meeting the need, there is, especially right now.
1: So. Yeah, Mississippi has an enormous need for air conditioning. So I would imagine that I hope that division is full over there, Brent, because we need those folks.
2: Whenever I have a young person come, like, I don't know, I want to get in the trades, but I'm not real sure. I'm like, if you go into the HVAC program, I promise you will never do without a job. You know, because we are in Mississippi, people are going to want their air conditioning.
3: Oh, yeah.
1: And that's on you can do that on a residential and commercial. Yeah. I was over in, I ran to Costco today to pick up a few supplies, and they've got those big fans going, and it blew my hair.
3: Yeah. You're talking about when you walk in the door?
1: No, in the middle. They've got those big. You know, fans going, and that's the idea right now, is if your house is warm, it's going to be warmer right now, or you're going to spend a tremendous amount of money trying to cool it down, getting some air movement would go a long way to help with, and that's what I've started doing. I leave mine on. I kicked it up last night to 78. I usually keep it on 76. But I had my fans going, and I was fine. I was a little warm, but it was fine. But I kept thinking about how much slower my meter was running by doing that. And I keep all my house is so dark right now. I've got all the curtains closed to try to help with that.
3: Those windows will let a lot of heat.
1: They will. Windows and doors will do a lot. And I had gone around. I knew this was coming. And so I worked on the weather stripping around my windows and my doors to try to help seal. And I haven't opened my front door in a minute just because of that. Because it's a west-facing door. And there's a lot of heat coming in that way.

0: way. Yeah. Anything you can do to cover those up and seal those up is going to help you out quite a bit as far as a comfort level goes. And then I've talked about this before. Marissa and I built us a filter. It's called a Corsi Rosenthal.
1: I forget about that.
0: Yeah. And you can set it down in the middle of the room and it circulates air in four different directions. And it's pretty astounding, actually. But we built that, and I bought, in addition to that, a Vernado, V-E-R-N-A-D-O, I think, fan. Okay. And this thing has a kickstand on it. And so you can put it on the ground, it's a box fan, and tilt it up. So it blows air so that it's in a circle. So it hits the wall and then makes the circle across the ceiling and comes back down.
1: That's cool.
0: Yeah. So if you do that and keep the air moving, you can cool something down and dry it out. Because that's what we're trying to do, right, with air conditioning. We're trying to dry the air. Mm-hmm. And that's the thing those ceiling fans or a box fan can be used for, is to dry the air out a little bit.
1: Especially in this humid Mississippi air.
0: Yeah. It's doing a number on us, and I cannot remember multiple days of 100 degrees. Do you?
1: Oh, God. I feel like maybe there's a once or twice a year where it gets to be this hot, but this is definitely peak.
0: Peaking right now. Yeah. So it's staying hot, and we're not cooling off at night. And so this is whenever, unfortunately, if you haven't thought about energy efficiency before now, you're a little stuck. But if it could motivate you to think about
2: coming.
0: The power bill is coming because you're having to pull more kilowatt hours to cool everything down. So anything that you can use, you know, to help that system work a little bit better. And I tell people this all the time. Consider replacing your air conditioner before it goes out.
1: I would agree with that. Yeah. Yeah.
0: I mean, just a thought. If it's over 10 years old, you really need to be thinking about that, because it's not very efficient.
1: Especially the cooling components, doing it before it gets to this stage.
0: Yeah. Your furnace could last forever. My furnace is 20 years old.
1: Yeah, I mean, furnaces will get 25, 30 years old, and I'm not saying they should. That you should wait till you're 30 years old, but they are a little bit, especially in Mississippi, able to last longer than your cooling components.
0: Than your cooling components. And I do want to say this, because I saw this online the other day. Please, please, please don't be putting bleach in your condensate lines to clean them out.
1: Yeah.
0: Because if the unit at that moment decompresses, it will suck that bleach back into the coil, and now you've cut the life off of it.
1: Mm-hmm.
0: It will rust it from the inside out. Yeah. So you want to use vinegar. And I actually have started doing that, Patton, you know, because I'm a nerd. I have a chart. See, you have a chart for your kids when the soccer practice is and, you know, PTA, all this stuff that you've got going on. I have a chart for my pets. And so I give them the once a month guard, you know, tick and flea thing.
1: Yeah.
0: So I've got that. And next to that check mark is for my air conditioner. So I give the dog a pill, and then I take the vinegar and put a cup of vinegar down in my condensate.
1: Where do you actually pour that? In the little tea right off the condensate?
0: I had my technician put a tea in so that I could actually pour that in. If you don't have that, you guys can install that. I mean,
1: It's not hard. It's definitely not hard. I didn't know if you meant you poured it like where the trap was, or if you poured it where that little tea, the 3/4-inch tea, right?
0: Yeah, I had him put that in there for me. So
1: little
0: that
1: service area,
0: Because if it gets clogged up, they'll have to come in with either a shop vac and suck it out, or with a pressure.
1: Blow it out.
0: Yeah. And I had mine, you know, I thought I was being so smart. Maybe not now, I'm thinking. but mine was dripping outside. You know, in older houses, your condensate will drip outside.
1: Yeah, no, yeah. And honestly, a lot of places all over the country, that's just code to let it go outside.
0: Yeah. It's not a bad thing.
1: Yeah.
0: It's not horrible.
1: If it's on the perimeter of your house, I guess it would stay wet right there. And in central Mississippi, if certain areas are staying wet, it preferable, but I mean, the alternative is it goes to the plumbing system, and at some point it will back up.
0: Yeah, that's what happened at my house. Mm-hmm. That's when I 911'd you that morning, and I was like, patent! I got it. And I think it's because I had it rerouted into my central sewer. And off a P-trap, and I was crawling under my house the other day, because that's what I do for a living. I rarely do it under my house, but I'm training somebody, and I was like, come on, we're going under the house. Uh-huh. Came nose to nose with a possum. I'm sure y'all do that too, right? You just things that are underneath the house. They're trying to cool off right now.
1: Yeah, because it's cooler under a house.
0: It's so much cooler
1: than it is outside, and it's... in the winter, it'd be warmer under the house than it would be outside.
0: Mm-hmm. Mm-hmm. Yeah. So he's hanging out down there. So I had to run the possum off. But what I noticed was I had a belly in my drain.
1: Mm-hmm. Which one? Which drain?
0: It's the main drain going down the middle of the house. And I think it happened because I had some guys come in and put new plastic down.
1: Yeah.
0: And I think they just hit that strap.
1: Yeah, probably.
0: And so I just tied it back up. I mean, the strap was right there.
1: There you go.
0: But it had come in, and I think that might have played a part in it, too.
1: Stuff backing up,
0: So if you have work done underneath your house, it's worth your while to have an inspector or somebody come in, if you don't do it yourself, and crawl underneath there and look at everything, because doing work underneath there, although work underneath it is a lot easier than work in the attic.
1: Right now it is, definitely.
0: Yeah, if I was your guys, I'd want the call for the crawl space.
1: That's for sure. Because
0: I don't want to get up in the attic right now and have to do anything. And listeners, let me tell you something, if you call because you've got an air conditioning problem or something, be kind.
1: Have some empathy
0: and be kind to the folks that are going up into the 200 degrees to try to fix your air conditioner so you can be comfortable. Yeah. They're going to be very uncomfortable fixing it, right?
1: No doubt. Especially if it's being the elements are being changed out, like having to do a replacement. And they're there most, if not all, of the day. Replacements are hard right now.
0: Mm-hmm. Yeah.
1: Replacements are hard right now.
0: Yeah. That's why you want it in a closet. You know why they started putting them in an attic?
1: I'd love to know.
0: Yeah. They started putting them in an attic because they could get more square footage.
1: Oh, yeah. Well, that too, yeah.
0: Yeah. So, I mean, you take out whatever the square footage of a mechanical closet is, and you just throw all that stuff up in the attic, you can get more for the house, more money for on the square footage. So, anyway, that's my theory.
1: That 10 square, 8 square, whatever it is.
0: Whatever it is. Yeah. Because I think the dumbest thing we ever did was put air conditioners and water heaters in the attic. It's just dumb. Yeah,
1: it is.
0: But, you know, they do it. If I owned an insurance company, I would say, you cannot put, I will not insure your house if you have a water heater or an air conditioner in your attic. Because it just happens. I bet you every day you're getting phone calls about that.
1: Oh, yeah. I mean, 7 or 8 out of 10 are in an attic.
0: Yeah.
2: It's brutal.
1: After 1980, the people who were smart and built houses, I don't want to dog the contractors who build houses now, but back then they never would have imagined, this extra 8 square feet will get them more on the resale.
0: Yeah.
1: Just like, why would you do, it's more common sense building than it is now, where you're trying to suck, every single inch out of the house. And not only that, but you could speak to this as well, Pam, but that attic is so hot that even the ductwork is hot, and even the distribution of the air, we'll see units in a closet. Well, the ductwork's in the attic, and the ductwork gets so hot
0: that
1: it's moving cool air through a stifling ductwork, and it's hard to just get your house cooled down. Yeah. You're just hard to do.
0: Yeah, right now it's just almost impossible.
1: Yeah,
0: and that's why I advocate the air movement. Mm-hmm. One of the things that I do, and I've heard positive and negative on this, and I don't know if they address this in the training, but on my thermostat, I have the ability to either let my fan run only whenever the unit runs, or I can run it intermittently.
1: Mm-hmm.
0: And so I've got it set on intermittent. Okay. And so what it does is it runs even when the unit's off. Mm. And in my mind, I've had some HVAC techs tell me that that's going to raise the humidity because it's blowing through the wet coil. Mm. But I haven't seen that in practicality. What it does is that it keeps the air that's on the inside of my ductwork at a more constant temperature instead of just stopping.
1: It's almost like a recirculation for a water heater.
0: Yes.
1: Yeah, you're just moving that warm water. You know, at least the air is cool and is being moved around. And the ductwork's not getting as hot because it's not just sitting there.
0: It's moving. And you could turn your fan on to run 100% of the time, but I just have it come on every 15 minutes. Mm-hmm. And then when my AC comes on, and that's what happened the other night, sitting in my recliner, watching a little TV, and all of a sudden I was like, what is that thermostat doing? Because I could see it over there. Also, one of the things, and of course there's a lot of debate going on right now about cost of kilowatt hours. But my thermostat gave me the information to show me how many kilowatt hours I'm using. So I could see how many cooling hours I used last July versus what I used this July.
1: Interesting.
0: Yeah, it was very interesting. And so I know that I'm cooling more this year than I did last year.
2: Yeah. I was going to ask, what does the data say?
1: Yeah.
2: Because it does feel like we've had hotter days.
0: Hotter days.
2: Like, you know, we've hit the peaks of triple digits, you know, for 2 or 3 days, but I mean, we're going on, it feels like 10 days now, and there's no end in sight.
0: Yeah, there's no, I think we're going to be down to 96 on Saturday.
2: Yeah. Got a cold front coming in.
0: Yeah, it actually, there were 32 more cooling hours this year than last year. It was fascinating.
1: Just for the month of July?
0: Just July.
1: July. Mm-hmm. Okay.
0: So it'll be interesting to see the data.
1: For August.
0: But Brent, thanks so much for coming in and helping us get the word out about the trades. Patton, you're a testament to that, son. You've done such a good job building a marvelous company, Ford Plumbing and Air. 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
4: On and off again, chances for at least a few showers and thunderstorms working their way in through the states, but it's not going to be bringing in any cooling. It is going to be hot and muggy for the rest of the week. Clear in Oxford tonight, our low mid-70s. We're moving up to the upper 90s later on Wednesday. Lots of sunshine here. Stray thunderstorm Wednesday night, scattered activity on Thursday. For the Starkville area, dry tonight and Wednesday too. The overnight low mid-70s, up to about 100 on Wednesday. A few thunderstorms by Thursday. For the Natchez area, limited rain for the next few days. We're in the upper 70s for tonight, soaring to the upper 90s for Wednesday and Thursday. I'm meteorologist Jennifer Naramore. 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
13: When I look at the world now, where more kids want to be creators than anything else, where creative expression and culture are at the center of really everything in America, I think ultimately we're on a course of this being seen as the creative century.
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6: Live from NPR News in Washington, I'm Ryland Barton. Opening statements in the multi-state lawsuit against Meta kicked off today. A bipartisan coalition of state attorneys general alleged that Meta crafted its Instagram and Facebook platforms to hook children. Kentucky's Republican Attorney General Russell Coleman says the company should be held accountable for what he calls harms to children.
12: There is no limitation as to the doom scrolling, the length of time. These are algorithms that themselves are targeting our kids. Algorithms. So no, there are not sufficient protections. There have not been sufficient protections given the nature of the harm.
6: An initial estimate of potential penalties is as high as $1.4 trillion, roughly the entire value of Meta's equity on the NASDAQ. Additional 50% tariffs go into effect on some Canadian goods at midnight tonight. As NPR's Emily Fang reports, the Trump administration move would further strain the U.S.'s relationship with its northern neighbor.
14: Trade negotiations have stalled over U.S. objections to Canadian tariffs on American cars and dairy and a boycott of American liquor that was levied in response to the first round of U.S. tariffs on Canada last year and President Trump's threats to make Canada the U.S.'s 51st state. Gary Hoffbauer, a trade expert and fellow at the nonpartisan Peterson Institute in Washington, said the tariffs could also threaten the renewal of a major free trade agreement between the U.S., Mexico, and Canada.
15: What this does, it puts a real cloud on economic integration within North America.
14: Polls show the vast majority of Canadians do not support giving the U.S. any trade concessions. Emily Fang, NPR News, Washington.
6: President Trump has been promoting new data showing U.S. prescription drug prices fell 0.8% in July and are down more than 3% from a year ago. The Trump administration credits its most favored nation drug deals and the Trump RX website, but experts say the picture's more complex. A Biden-era law also allows Medicare to negotiate drug prices. Three states are holding primary contests today, Alaska, Florida, and Wyoming. In Alaska, incumbent Republican Senator Dan Sullivan is running against a retired teacher named Dan Sullivan. Alaska Public Media's Eric Stone reports.
16: Alaska's Senate race has been the subject of millions in campaign spending and could decide control of the chamber. Two-term Republican Senator Dan Sullivan is facing off against Democrat Mary Peltola. They are all but guaranteed to take the top two spots in Alaska's nonpartisan top four primary ahead of the ranked choice general election in November. But the race for the third and fourth spots is murkier. Ahead of the primary, super PACs on both sides have spent millions to elevate marginal candidates. The race also features a teacher who shares the incumbent Sullivan's first and last name, a move some Republicans, including President Trump, say was meant to confuse voters. Voters will also narrow a 17-candidate field in the race to be Alaska's next governor. For NPR News, I'm Eric Stone in Juneau.
6: Major U.S. stock indexes closed down today. This is NPR.
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18: It's 5:04. I'm Gaylene James, and this is MPB News. Record heat is driving up power bills across the state, and some Entergy Mississippi customers have taken to social media to share electric bills topping $500. Energy experts say high temperatures can send cooling costs soaring, especially during long stretches of extreme heat. Troy Wells, who works in the heat and the cooling industry, says a few simple steps can help reduce energy costs.
19: Get on a service agreement with a company to let them come out and do your maintenance every year. Change your filters and save energy a little more. Run your thermostat down on probably about 75, 76. That would help you out a lot.
18: Wells says keeping blinds closed during the day, turning off unused lights, and setting the thermostat around 75 degrees can help lower monthly energy costs. We'll talk to Entergy Mississippi later on in our newscast. Vicksburg leaders are taking another step toward a major river port project. The Vicksburg Post reports the board of mayor and aldermen has authorized legal action to acquire a 14-acre tract of land needed for the Southport project, also known as the Mississippi River Inland Port Complex. City and county officials say they were unable to locate the property's owner and are now seeking court approval to move forward. The land will support infrastructure, including roads, utilities, rail access, and flood control improvements tied to the port's development. Research happening at Jackson State University could one day help improve everything from solar panels to medical imaging. Congressman Benny Thompson announced the university has received a $500,000 grant from the National Science Foundation to support advanced materials research. The three-year project will explore technologies with potential uses in renewable energy, electronics, and healthcare. University leaders say the award highlights the growing impact of Mississippi researchers and the important role of HBCUs and how they play in scientific discovery. This is MPB News on Think Radio, Mississippi Public Broadcasting.
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21: 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I'm Manoush Zomorodi. 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
21: But where is all this creativity coming from?
26: A word like creativity feels eternal, as natural as air. It's like the base level of all of life.
21: This is entrepreneur, musician, and writer Yancey Strickler. He's a sort of creativity history buff.
26: Well, a common mistake we all make is assuming that the world around us has always been this way. And this is even the case when it comes to ideas that are as bedrock as art and creativity.
21: But in the 1940s, the U.S. government started taking these fields very seriously.
26: And in part from Department of Defense research and funding. Post-World War II, people were worried about American society becoming too homogenous. And the U.S. was worried about facing off against the Soviet Union. And so they needed individuality to contend with this totalitarian society.
27: The things about us are made to express our own free spirits and desires.
26: So the Defense Department and some social scientists began to study this question of what to do about it. What do we do about this issue of conformity?
27: On come the developments of ideas, in pace with the emphatic decisions of the American people as to what they want.
26: This is when there were more white-collar workers than blue-collar workers for the first time. And they ended up proposing a concept of something called creativity, which they discovered after studying artists and engineers, in particular engineers who pulled all-nighters, and they wanted to understand what made them work, what motivated them.
21: To do that, they gave them everything from Rorschach tests to the Myers-Briggs personality test.
26: And they found that these people had this internal drive to make things better. They're just driven in that way. So they began to theorize that what if they could teach people to develop the same skill? They could teach people this notion of creativity. Then creativity would be this democratic form of genius that anyone could access.
21: From there, the push for creative thinking took off. A 1958 bill promoted science and technology education, specifically to get kids to think differently in the name of national defense.
26: In the 60s, creative writing began to enter American schools. Brainstorming, open-ended thinking sort of practices. And these were intentionally created as a way to teach children how to be creative. Developing creativity was seen as a strategic goal of America. That has continued ever since, to where someone like me, I think of myself as a second generation creative American, where I went to public schools, where I was taught all of these things. And, you know, creativity is very much a deep part of my life.
21: Much of this history is chronicled in the 2023 book, The Cult of Creativity by Samuel L. Franklin.
26: It was very strange to think that there was this origin to creativity, that it had this military industrial purpose that was made to make people more productive and to make things that were more impactful. But the more I sat with it, the more I actually think it's beautiful that this is something that originated through a social scientist, that people had the sensitivity to ask, and to study how other people stayed connected and loved what they did, to ask what makes those distinct voices distinct. How could we have more of them? How could we teach that in this phrase of a democratic form of genius? And so when I look at the world now where more kids want to be creators than anything else, where creative expression and culture are at the center of really everything in America, it's like how politics works, how the economy works, how everything works. What I see is not some momentary blip, but I see the payoffs of investments that were made 70 years ago. We are on a continued climb in this long process of America embracing creative culture as one of its founding core ideals and one of the things that really makes America distinct.
0: Can you say E.T.?
1: E.T.
26: And so when I look at the 21st century and I think, what are the dominant forces that are shaping the world around us now? It's the internet, it's AI, and it is also creativity.
2: I'm about to hit 1 million followers on Instagram, which is absolutely nuts.
3: Finishing off my first draft, probably in the next 2 weeks.
4: I'm posting my original song, so maybe I can do this instead of going to college.
26: Creative problem solving, cultural solutions, design-oriented answers, thinking, all of that. This is a long-term investment made by the state, made by past generations, that has worked its way through and has now produced just an absolute explosion of output and production.
7: Use this 1960s sewing pattern.
8: Welcome back to my monthly Breakfast Club series.
25: I'll need either book cloth or a substitute like leather. I frequently use this one.
21: But even though Americans are consuming more creative content than ever, you believe the economics are not keeping up. It's not all wild ideas and roses. There's a big problem.
26: That's right. You know, right now we find ourselves more people than ever creating, more demand for content than ever, yet less support systems than ever. And there's this very acute pressure that every artist and creative person feels right now of like, I feel like I'm falling behind. I don't even know what to do, you know? And what is this world that seems like it's sort of racing away from me?
21: In an era when anyone with a phone can call themselves a creator, and half of all young people say they hope to become an influencer, how are they turning all this output into a paycheck? And what does all this commoditized creativity mean for art, money, and culture? Well, over the next two episodes, we're digging in. First, Kickstarter co-founder Yancey Strickler explains why capitalism needs to transition to accommodate this new marketplace. And then next week, Gen Z linguist and TikTok creator Adam Alexic shows us how algorithms are reshaping language, attention, and what we value. Together, they'll help us understand the creator economy. Let's get back to Yancey. In the early 2000s, he was living in New York, working as a music critic and running a tiny record label when he met a guy named Perry Chen.
26: Like me, he was a creative person, always trying to get projects off the ground. And he had wanted to throw a concert, but didn't have the money to do it, and thought, what if he could just propose the idea for the concert online? People could pre-purchase tickets and the show would only happen if it sold out. And if there was enough interest, no big deal, he wouldn't be out the money and the people together could decide. And this idea really resonated with me because at the time, as a creative person, to get support for your projects, you had to go pitch like a proper company of some kind or some board of approval that you needed. There wasn't that direct path where you could just go out into the world with your own ideas. And the idea of letting us as fans have a voice in what we wanted to see, and the idea that we as artists and creative people wouldn't need to ask for one person's permission, but instead convince people of the merit of our vision, that just seemed way more fun and more interesting.
21: It ended up taking them, plus a third co-founder, years to create a platform that could let people crowdfund their projects. They called their site Kickstarter.
26: In 2009, Kickstarter went live, and the very first week, a project was successfully funded. And it wasn't an overnight success, but Amazingly for us, from the moment the site was there, people got it. People understood what it was there for. They saw it as a type of a game. It had an energy. It, like everything we could have dreamed really happened. And for creative people, it just dramatically opened the doors to where no longer were we all lining up in front of these singular gatekeepers, but instead we really had the freedom to go out the way we wanted with our own projects and ideas. And it has just opened the floodgates to now, you know, a much bigger world that we call the creator economy and a whole bunch of other stuff. That project was really one of the first that showed what the internet could do, that really put a lot of trust and a lot of power in the hands of individuals versus the institutions, and, you know, exceeded all of our expectations, but really came from our own experiences as creative people ourselves.
21: Musicians got their albums funded by groups of friends. Authors crowdfunded their new novels. Even huge companies like Peloton and Allbirds got their start on Kickstarter.
26: At this point, I think it's $9 billion or something like that that's changed hands through the platform.
21: In 2017, Yancey stepped down as CEO.
26: And I returned to being a full-time writer, author. I wrote a book and was leading a community and was doing everything I thought I wanted and had thousands of people gathered around ideas I was really passionate about.
21: But he struggled to figure out how to make this group of creative people who were making books and all kinds of other creative products financially viable. He didn't want to start a nonprofit or another big company.
26: I didn't want to be at the top of a pyramid. I wanted to be a part of something with other people. And I really struggled to see how to do that. How do I, as a creative person, have peers? Do I have to start a band? Is it like a collective? But a collective seems scary. A collective seems like I'm supposed to give up my identity. Like, I don't want to do that. And so I ended up thinking about the model of an indie record label where, you know, a way a label can sort of represent a scene or a sound or a place, and it can bring a lot of different people together around that. And what's cool about a label is, like, by being a part of a label, you're not giving up your individual voice, but you are just benefiting by being a part of something larger than you. So I started thinking, could you reimagine something like that, not around music, but around any sort of creative form, where people who had a common purpose or common taste, people who wanted mutual support, they could have a structure that let them do that and let them easily share money, share audiences, and just not be trapped on their own.
21: In a minute, more about the answer that Yancey came up with and how he thinks it could be the way to give creative people the power and money they deserve.
26: In a world where 48% of Americans report having a personal creative practice, in a world where art and culture has gone from sideline to, like, main stage, it just creates a very different set of conditions.
21: Today on the show, part one of the creator economy. I'm Manoush Zomorodi, and you're listening to NPR's TED Radio Hour. We'll be right back.
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21: It's the TED Radio Hour from NPR. I'm Manoush Zomorodi. On the show today, the creator economy with writer and entrepreneur Yancey Strickler. So earlier, Yancey explained the origins of how we think of creativity today. and why more and more people are trying to turn their creative pursuits into a source of income.
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21: We talked to one content creator named Shivani Shah. She's a professional dancer who started posting videos during the pandemic.
14: I never really imagined it kind of from the lens of, oh, I'm creating content. It was just, oh, I'm doing this thing that, you know, I'm stuck at home and in COVID. I'm bored. I'm just gonna do this thing and post it.
21: But her videos caught people's attention, so she started collaborating with other dancers online.
14: It was just crazy because I was like, wow, all these people like really love what I'm doing and want to do it too.
21: And Shivani started to make money from the platforms and advertising. She built a brand with another dancer. They posted routines together, had in-person classes, even went on tour.
15: Hi everyone, we are Desi Fuse. I'm Shivani and this is Ishani.
16: And we both started shuffling in the summer.
21: Now to keep the money coming in, Shivani has to keep posting and posting.
14: Yeah, I mean, when you start pursuing your creative hobby full time, sometimes you have to do work that you're not that excited by just to get like the paycheck from it. And other times the work you really want to pour into that may require more time and creativity isn't the work that's also paying you.
21: Today, Shivani goes back and forth between full-time content creation and working in the corporate world so that she can have health insurance. It's a tenuous mix because it's not easy out there. As of 2023, only 4% of content creators made more than $100,000 per year, according to Goldman Sachs. Most of those earnings come from brand deals or pitching products. Other revenue comes from subscriptions or donations. But the creator economy is projected to grow to a $480 billion industry in the next few years. And Yancey Strickler believes it should just be easier for more people to take part in it.
26: The act of people going online, expressing their talent, their hobby, their passion, doing so in a way for which they are directly paid by their audience, or in a TikTok era that they're paid by a brand to endorse a product, or maybe they have a product they're selling in the Instagram or TikTok store as a part of what they do, that overall space, that direct connection between a personality and an audience is going to be a hugely significant area of the economy.
21: But that doesn't mean that every person who considers themselves an artist or a creator should be paid for their work, does it?
26: I mean, if someone aspires to be, I don't take that away from them. In our survey data, we find that about half of people have some sort of legal formation. So to me, that says half of these 3,000 plus people take it at least, you know, fairly seriously. Serious enough that they were willing to spend, you know, $500 to do some paperwork, some arduous paperwork about it. So say half of people are doing that. And say the other half, yeah, maybe half would love that opportunity. Maybe the other half, they don't need it. It's more about singing at church or writing their newsletter, and it's just for fun. It's just for fun. But, you know, for the kids coming up, for the however many, you know, young people who want to be creators, or the fact that New York City's art schools have like the highest application rates ever this past year. Like there's more energy going into this place. And so I think there is an expectation, a hope that it will bring probably greater economic benefits than is realistic. But in the future, I think that that might actually be the case.
21: But I guess what's different now is that we see it as a potential profession, whereas we used to call that hobbies, right? Like, is that what's changing in terms of this idea that, like, I love doing this, and guess what? Maybe I can get paid for it too.
26: Absolutely. You know, the internet has made it so that we can turn our side hustles into forms of income. We can turn them into jobs. The challenge is that it's like the act of being an artist in a world like this is not as simple as it used to be, you know, because now You have many jobs. You're the artist, you're the marketer, you're the community manager, you're the order fulfiller, you know, you're all of these things because we're ultimately running these small businesses around our hobbies. And this is where you see a lot of stats about burnout being something that's quite common, even for people who are very successful at this, because it is very much a grind. It's an always on grind, and there's not a lot of peer relationship that's a part of it. And, you know, I'm the optimist who believes that these conditions can change. You know, I believe that what's happening now is not a fad. It's not going away. That creative work is undervalued in our eyes. It's more valuable than people realize. And that a world in which creative people are reliant on these other players to support ourselves, like we're always going to be vulnerable. And so we really need a system of our own.
21: And that brings us to Yancey's big idea. He's working on creating a new legal structure to offer artists protection and stability. He calls it an artist corporation, or A-Corp.
26: That's right. Yeah, an artist corporation, or an A-Corp, is a proposal for a new legal type, a new corporate type, that would be established through a new law established at the state level. And the goal of an artist corporation would be to make an entity that represents creative businesses.
21: Right now, most of those businesses opt to be either an LLC or S-Corp.
26: LLC is the most basic legal structure. It's a legal shield over the project, gives you some tax benefits. It doesn't have upside, doesn't have easy ownership sharing exactly, but it's sort of the base level most people use. It's also not the friendliest to use. But what an A-Corp does, A-Corp is designed from the ground up for artists and creative people. So to qualify for an A-Corp, you have to be making a creative output of some type. The project must be at least 51% owned and controlled by artists and creators, not outside investors. So you're pre-qualifying in. And as an A, you can raise money from both for-profit sources as well as receive nonprofit sources of funds. But overall, we're trying to create a structure that validates creative work and that lets creative people participate in capitalism, have entities, be a real player the way that other economic players are in our culture today. And we think the A-Corp does that.
6: The A-Corp just might be the door that opens up a new path to prosperity for creative people.
21: Here's Yancey Strickler on the TED stage.
6: You could think of an A-Corp as like a company, but built for how creative people work. And we can imagine a band starts, and right from the beginning, they have an A-Corp. So they're not just five individuals, they're people who collectively own an organization that has the power to own their intellectual property, their gear, their business. As they start to get paid, that money can automatically flow to each of the members according to preset amounts, and they could even set aside money to be saved for future projects in a treasury, or pooling together with other artist corporations to get better health care or other benefits. As an artist corporation, they would also be able to receive both commercial revenue as well as nonprofit sources of funding. And if a label or a bigger commercial entity came along, rather than just selling the rights to their intellectual property, which has been customary until now, as an artist corporation, they can issue shares. So instead, that entity would make an investment in the artist corporation, allowing it to be valued more highly and everyone to benefit if things went well.
21: The music industry is a particularly interesting example because it used to be the case that a popular band could make a lot of money from selling records. But then, of course, the internet came along. And now with streaming platforms, it is much harder for artists to make as much money, any money. So the old system no longer works. But we haven't figured out a new one.
26: We're definitely in the bardo. There is a system that drove the 20th century of creative production that is still in power because it holds the ownership rights to all of that work. But definitely its tools are less relevant today than they've been in the past. What's interesting is that, say, in music is a great case. If a band gets signed traditionally, you know, they're given a standard record deal, which in all likelihood leaves the label owning the publishing and masters of their work. You know, they get some cut of it. They get a royalty. They start some LLC with advice from their manager, and maybe that's set up by someone else. And they end up not owning their actual work. They're getting paid out after all these deductions that they don't understand. And they're a part of a system where they have no agency whatsoever. And it's wild. Like, for the capital sources of culture today, for labels and, you know, studios, these bigger entities, artists are essentially service providers who create assets that these larger entities acquire and capitalize on.
17: Hmm.
26: We're in a weird spot in the industry where it's capitalism for me, but not for thee, not for the artist.
17: So how would it work if a band created an A Corp? How would the money get back to them should they have some success?
26: Well, so as an A Corp, they could pre-register to say, okay, listen, our A owns the IP of music that we create. And so if a label wants to work with us, great. Well, they can negotiate with us either an investment for which they get the right to distribute this work. Or, you know, right now labels are dealing with individual artists who know that this is their only chance to make it, and they're probably going to sign anything in front of them. But if you look at the way these same entities, these corporations, interact with peer corporations, what do? They make joint ventures. You know, they make things where both parties share in the upside together. So in a world where the band has an A Corp, I think their record would be like a joint venture co-owned by the band and the label, at which they are both putting in some money or, you know, labor to make it happen, and which they both own in the upside. It's not one where only the corporate entity, the larger corporate entity, owns the upside, and the artist just gets basically the excess returns. But instead, it's one of like real partnership and real ownership.
17: I mean, it's funny to me. I have talked to so many people who are so excited to start their own company because they, you know, want to get their work out into the world, whether that's art or writing or whatever it is. And then you're like, yeah, but then you also have to deal with accounting and paying your taxes and setting up the structures and all of those things that are not so fun. But are you finding that creative people are getting excited about this new tax structure?
26: They are. And this is being done hand in hand with artists. You know, I have amazing artist advisors, and there's a lot of surveys and data from artists that are informing what we're doing.
18: Hello, my name is Jackson Cooper, and I live in Seattle, Washington.
19: My name is Liz Alvarado, and I live in Fort Collins, Colorado.
17: We reached out to some of the artists who are excited about Yancey's plan for the A Corp.
20: I'm a photographer. I'm a poet.
22: I'm a model, performer, singer, songwriter, and a musician.
23: I do a lot of collage.
24: I am an illustrator and a writer.
27: Earlier this year, I left my tech design job to run my own multidisciplinary creative practice. I will say that one of the biggest challenges so far has been kind of battling people's preconceptions of design and what design is worth.
22: The biggest struggle is stability, and the admin takes up so much time that it feels like I'm running five different businesses by myself.
24: Pitching, funding, managing rights.
27: We are often trying to please whoever is responsible for giving us funding.
18: You are at the mercy of a system that is only expecting you to produce.
28: It's not a lack of talent that there aren't more successful working artists. It's a systemic issue.
26: One thing I really stood out, we asked, like, what are your most desired features? And the things people most want, low cost of formation, simpler maintenance, clear ownership of IP, and the ability to share profits with peers easily.
24: That would mean I could build equity in my projects instead of just selling them off. And it would make a creative life feel much more sustainable in the long run.
29: I think that an A Corp could help artists spend more of their time creating and less time struggling against the systems that were never really set up for us.
17: That was Jackson Cooper, Elizabeth Alvarado, Chris Lorenzen, Jade Fox, Craig Cloutier, Alina Braithwaite, Sabrina Liu, Michelle Dong, Maddie Bovard, and Hannah Celeste. And Yancey's A Corp idea isn't just an idea anymore. In June of 2026, Colorado became the first state to pass legislation making it a reality.
21: Now, states like California, New York, and Illinois are working on A-Corp bills of their own.
26: And it's quite exciting to really try to operate at this level and to try to make, an impact at the level of a public good that, you know, if this is successful, it creates a foundation for every artist from here on out, you know, I think to have a potentially dramatically different outcome than anyone before.
21: Let's talk about those who, you know, see creator as a viable career opportunity. How would this change the way they become, I guess, adults who can pay their bills and have health insurance? How do you picture it?
26: Yeah, well, I think, you know, right now, if you are, let's say you're someone who makes videos on TikTok, or you post songs or whatever, you do something. My assumption is that you are just largely posting and going on your own for a while, and you probably don't have any sort of legal structure. Now, what's happening now for TikTokers who do well is they have investors reaching out to them. What a lot of those deals are right now are 360 deals. These are basically deals that sign all rights of anything you might make. And so they are overly restrictive.
21: Can you give me an example? What does that look like when you get a 360 deal?
26: So it would say to you, okay, great. X person, you're this makeup artist. Great. We believe in your channel. We want to help you scale up. We're going to put in, $100,000. And now we own, 25% of everything you make from here on.
21: I see. Mm-hmm, mm-hmm.
26: Versus saying, in the way the A Corp is structured, you're asked to say what IP, what work lives within this structure. So in that world, that makeup artist could more easily say, hey, this is a deal involving my podcast, involving these things. It doesn't involve these other things. This is the structure that puts me in control.
21: It can sound like a lot of legalese, but put simply, the A Corp business structure will let creators own the content they create, get investors, and officially value creativity as capital.
26: Rather than them being just an individual personality, they would be something that might have more heft, more market power to it.
21: When we come back, how all this content creation is being affected by the age of AI. On the show today, The Creator Economy with entrepreneur Yancey Strickler. I'm Manoush Zamarodi, and you're listening to the TED Radio Hour from NPR. Back in a minute.
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21: It's the TED Radio Hour from NPR. I'm Manoush Zamarodi. On the show today, we are talking about the creator economy with entrepreneur Yancey Strickler. So earlier, Yancey called himself a second-generation creative, someone who grew up in 20th century America where individualism and creativity was nurtured. But not everyone agrees that that was the case.
4: So I want to talk about education, and I want to talk about creativity.
21: This is education advisor Sir Ken Robinson. In 2006, he gave what has ended up being one of the most watched TED Talks ever. It's called Do Schools Kill Creativity?
4: My contention is that creativity now is as important in education

0: this yearning to come together in real life, to have a community, quote unquote, of people.
1: Yeah, yeah. I mean, I think that culturally, no one believes in social media, I think, in a real way. We all know all social media is an ad. Everyone's doing it because they have to. And so as creative people, there's a lot of pessimism at the moment. There's pessimism about the world. There's pessimism about AI. There's a pessimism about platforms. And I think that it's all true. But we also just have such amazing opportunity as creative people. There's just a lot more of us than there used to be. We're, you know, it's more competitive. Those are things that we're having to deal with. But I feel like there is a classical era of culture production that has closed. And I think probably that dividing line is AI. There's probably some dividing line where, like, classical culture production involves the period of time which we can say with certainty these things were largely made by human hands and human minds.
0: That's classical, huh?
1: That's classical. And then the neo-modern will be what we're in now. This perpetual now, this confusing amalgamation of things that, you know, initially I felt judgmental about, being kind of boomer of me. But in talking to, like, the teenage TikTokers, you know, I understand that they view these things as tools, and that, you know, it's just something that's there for them. And that, you know, people imposing their 20th century viewpoint of what, you know, what truth and beauty is like probably not going to make it or win in this moment of time. But so I really think that the conditions of our escape are here. The tools are here. Like I just continue to have faith in the energy of the internet. And if I look at what's happening in dark forests and group chats and these spaces, if I look at what people are able to achieve with light coordination and very little resources, it just makes me continue to be bullish on what internet powered people can do.
0: Can we talk more about AI? I think of it in two ways. One is that IP or intellectual property, that's going to be more difficult to figure out what that even is in the era of AI. And then I guess the other question is, are more people going to be turning to creative professions or trying to make money off their hobbies simply because AI will allegedly take some of that we'll have more time. There'll be less normal 9-to-5 jobs.
1: Yeah. Well, I think that using AI because we have more time, I think that's real. And, you know, I mean, definitely AI is your production assistant. You know, AI is trying to fill those gaps of all the jobs that you as an artist have taken on in this modern world. I mean, certainly people are going to try at that. I kind of think a world of AI is, you know, probably we'll all get to have a more childlike experience with creative things. You know, I think us interacting with, say, AI augmented creative tools is going to let us feel like we're good at anything. It just might be that no one else cares.
0: I guess I'm wondering, you know, can we set expectations? There's a worry that I have that we picture this potentially, let's stay away from dystopia for a sec and go towards utopia, which is like AI makes things incredibly accessible. I can finally put out the album that I want to put out, but because I can't compose music, but with AI, I can. Do you worry that there are people who are like, who maybe it's wishful thinking that they can pay their bills by becoming an artist or a creator, that when everyone is a creator, you know, what even is art? This gets more philosophical, but, you know, this idea that everyone thinks what I'm making is amazing and someone should pay me for it. There's something very, well, childlike, yes, but also I'm just worried that people think they don't have to work anymore, Yancey.
1: How boomer of you.
0: I know.
1: I think just because AI makes it easier doesn't mean the audience is going to care. And the audience still has a lot of power. And I mean, there's

0: a lot of the AI creative demonstrations I see is like art for non-artists to me. It's like, why would I do that? Like, that's the fun part. You're taking away the fun part. And I don't think it's going to replace what people choose to actively consume, with the exception of, like, you know, things that become memes or just hits a lottery of the right moment in time. So I don't really worry about that. But I do have, you know, as a writer, for example, I do feel gatekeepery when I see, you know, AI books, for example, like, you know, and I have a reaction of, I want that to be branded that that's AI and that mine is not. And, you know, I feel something about that. And I think that maybe just what I have to believe is that, again, the audience will help determine the relative value of those things. But I also probably have to accept that someone 30 years younger than me is going to have a very different, you know, way to come at this.
1: Yeah. I mean, because as I'm not a boomer, I'm a Gen Xer, and part of me wants to maintain that sort of don't sell out, don't be, you know, punk rock thing, which is, what if you just make art because you like making it? Why do we have to commoditize everything? And like the idea of people, you know, selling subscriptions so that you can be voyeurs on their life. Yes, I know I sound old by saying, like, I think that's kind of gross, but maybe that is just me being of my generation.
0: Yeah, I mean, I see both sides for sure. I am also Gen X, and knows. I mean, I hear people, and honestly, the worries people share are worries I share, of like, you know, I don't know if we want more money coming into our space. I don't know what it's going to do. I feel anxious about those things. But to me, an even bigger challenge is the fact that there is not enough support coming in now, and that I believe that people aren't capturing the value of what they do. And actually, our work is being exploited in a way that doesn't actually reflect the value we create. And that is something that's changeable. And I think changing that will materially change the conditions and the lives of future generations of creative people.
1: And what about for you? I don't think you're even 50 yet, right? But you've ended up spending a lot of your adult life experimenting with ways to align money with creativity. Do you think you'll keep doing that?
0: Yeah, I mean, I'm 46 years old. I've been working in the creative fields my whole life. I mean, I grew up the son of a musician. And my dad was a country musician who didn't make it, you know, the way he dreamed. And instead, he had day jobs. When I was growing up, he was a traveling waterbed salesman who played music on the weekends. And to me, like, the idea that a creative life is a mix of income sources and you do it out of love, and it's, you know, it was always so apparent to me. And that's also how my life has been lived. And, you know, what I can see is that, you know, there's more and more of us living our lives that way. And actually the opportunity, I think, is significant. And, in that experience of 48% of Americans who have a creative practice, who some are trying to make money on it, some are, it's a hobby, you know, that there's a real benefit to taking that seriously. To me, all narratives are retrospective. Moving forward through life, I haven't known what I'm doing. I'm just doing what is interesting, what I feel called to do, what I can't help but to do. And only now, after being a music journalist, doing Kickstarter, starting Creative Independent, doing Meta Label, doing Artist Corporations, I also run a small press right now that I love doing. You know, my life is about lifting up the potential of creative people. My entire life is dedicated to that. And from childhood, that has been my life. You know, I didn't know that's what it would always be, but it's what it's always been. And I just have like a unbelievable hunger for that, and such joy. And for me to be able to, like, talk to support an artist in putting out a work. Few things better for me to discover something that I love. I mean, that's as good as it gets. Like, this is just who I am and who I will always be. And I take that with an extreme amount of responsibility and love being able to support my people.
1: That was Yancey Strickler. He's an entrepreneur, musician, writer, and the co-founder of Kickstarter. You can see his full talk at TED.com. Thank you so much for listening to part one of our two-part series on the creator economy. Next week, linguist and viral content creator Adam Alexic takes us inside social media trends and explains how they're changing culture and how we talk to each other.
2: I don't want to be chalant all the time. There's a time and a place to be chalant, and there's a time to be nonchalant.
1: Yeah, but chalant is not its own word. What?
2: But it is. It is now. It's a slang word that was popularized through, like, social media.
1: Meaning?
2: Meaning the opposite of nonchalant. Meaning you are overt,
1: like,
2: about something.
1: Jazzed?
2: You are excited about something. I'm chalant about language, you know?
1: And Adam even teaches us what it takes to go viral.
2: Wait, so we're trying to make a viral video right
1: yes,
2: now?
1: Yes, we're going to make a viral video, you and me. It's a fun one. You don't want to miss it. If you like this episode and enjoyed it, or you have some feedback, do email us. We are at tedradiohour@npr.org. We read every message and we love hearing from you. For example, we got this lovely voice message from a listener about a past episode. It was called The Art of Choosing What to Do. Danielle Eve sent us her thoughts about being intentional with how she spends her time.
3: I've never actually sent a voice comment to radio hosts, but I feel like this conversation about time and how we are spending our time and finding the meaningfulness of life is so important. And I think I shared the episode 10 or 12 times in the, you know, during the podcast. And so I just wanted to say thanks for making it. It was really great. And I was really excited to share it because it felt like it combined a whole bunch of resources that I hadn't thought of yet. So thank you so much.
1: This episode was produced by Harsha Nahata and Katie Monteleone and edited by Sanaz Meshkinpour and me. Our production staff at NPR also includes James Delahousie, Rachel Faulkner-White, Matthew Cloutier, Fiona Guerin, and Phoebe Lett. Our executive producer is Irene Noguchi. Our audio engineer was Jimmy Keeley. Our theme music was written by Ramtin Arablouei. Our partners at TED are Chris Anderson, Roxanne Hilash, and Daniela Bellarezzo. I'm Manoush Zomorodi, and you have been listening to the TED Radio Hour from NPR.
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6: Hot and sticky weather up and down the state of Mississippi for the next several days. And at times, we may be dodging a few little pop-up showers and some thunderstorms. We have a front nearby with some moisture streaming in. We could see it just a little rain. It's not going to rain the entire week. For Boonville, we're mainly dry tonight. Our low, low 70s. Sunny on Wednesday with scattered thunderstorms Wednesday night. And our Wednesday high, upper 90s. Greenville area for tonight, pretty clear. Low, upper 70s. Hitting 100 or just above Wednesday and Thursday, too. Limited rain here. For the Macomb area, a stray thunderstorm this evening. Otherwise, partly cloudy, a low mid-70s. Some scattered thunderstorms by Wednesday afternoon, the high upper 90s. I'm Jennifer Naramore. 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
7: They represent a continuous trend by parents who are choosing not to vaccinate their children. This is a big problem.
8: Kindergarten vaccination rates dipped last year, and parents are getting exemptions for their kids in record numbers.
9: For Tuesday, August 18th, this is All Things Considered from NPR News.
8: I'm Juana Summers.
9: And I'm Mary Louise Kelly. States are seeking billions of dollars from Meta for damages for social media harms to children.
8: Opening arguments began today in the trial.
9: There's some disagreement among experts about social media addiction.
10: Young people with addictive social media use had greater depressive and attention problems.
8: Also, Iraq's new prime minister faces a big dilemma.
9: He's promised President Trump he would disarm Iran-backed militias by the end of September.
11: No amount of pressure from Israel or the United States is going to see these groups crumble away.
8: Those stories after the summary of the day's news.
12: Live from NPR News in Washington, I'm Ryland Barton. President Trump says the U.S. has no planned talks with Iran, but insists the Strait of Hormuz remains open. This comes after a reported strike on a ship exiting the waterway, and as Iran and Oman say they are close to a deal to reopen the waterway. Trump threatened to bomb Oman yesterday as the country tries to reach the deal. Iran says the waterway will not reopen until the U.S. meets its conditions. A shipping data platform says transits fell nearly 20% through the strait last week. Voters in Alaska, Florida, and Wyoming cast ballots in primary elections today. Polls begin closing this hour in Florida, where voters pick nominees for the race to replace Republican Governor Ron DeSantis. Catherine Welch has more on the primary election candidates.
13: Yeah, for Republicans, Congressman Byron Donalds is the favorite. It's a crowded race. Trump supports him. And should he win in November, Donalds would be Florida's first black governor. Democrats have a field of six, but really there's one candidate who's just pulled way ahead, and that's former Congressman David Jolly. He was a Republican during his time in Congress, but then he scooched over, became an independent, and then last year made the switch to Democrat.
12: That's Catherine Welch reporting. In the 20th Congressional District in South Florida, Florida Democratic Congresswoman Debbie Wasserman Schultz is running for re-election in a new Florida district after Republicans redrew the congressional map. Her main opponent is former Democratic Congresswoman Sheila Sherifless McCormick, who resigned from the seat in April while facing an ethics investigation but's trying to get it back. Minnesota's attorney general is suing the governor of Texas, asking a federal judge to compel the extradition of a federal immigration agent charged with wounding a man and then lying about it during the immigration crackdown in Minneapolis. Democratic attorney general Keith Ellison says Texas Republican governor Greg Abbott has not signed papers to extradite ICE agent Christian Castro since his arrest in Texas in May. The ABC network is suing the Federal Communications Commission in a case with major First Amendment implications. NPR's David Folkenflik reports ABC argues the Trump administration has violated its free speech rights by challenging its broadcast licenses.
14: The network's lawsuit cites Trump's own social media posts, which condemn ABC's news coverage, its talk show The View, and late-night comedian Jimmy Kimmel, who has frequently mocked the president. Trump has openly called for ABC to be stripped of its broadcast licenses. ABC and Disney own eight local TV stations. They require federal licenses because they rely on the public airwaves. They are also in six of the nation's largest markets and contribute significantly to ABC's bottom line. FCC Chair Brendan Carr says he's making sure broadcasters operate in the public interest, a legal requirement, and don't violate Trump's orders on DEI. David Folkenflik, NPR News.
12: Wall Street pulled further back from its all-time high today as AI stocks sank again. This is NPR News.
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16: It's 6:04. I'm Gaylene James. This is MPB News. Mississippi continues to rank among the nation's leaders in childhood measles vaccination rates. That's according to new data from the Centers for Disease Control and Prevention. Reuters reports vaccine coverage among kindergarten students slipped nationwide during the last school year. At the same time, more families sought exemptions from required vaccinations. Health officials say Mississippi's strong vaccination rates help reduce the risk of outbreaks and protect people who are most vulnerable to serious illnesses. As football season kicks off, federal investigators are warning sports fans that illegal betting can carry serious consequences. The IRS Criminal Investigation Office in Atlanta says illegal gambling operations are often connected to money laundering and other financial crimes. Over the past year, agents opened 54 illegal gambling investigations tied to an estimate $126 million in laundered funds. Officials say using offshore or unlicensed betting sites can put people at risk of becoming involved in criminal activity, sometimes without realizing it. They urge bettors to stick with legal, state-approved platforms. Volunteers who help feed Mississippians are getting some well-deserved recognition. Extra Table has launched a new awards program honoring community members and partners who support the organization's fight against hunger. Hattiesburg resident Lisa Brown is among this year's honorees. She earned the Aren't You Grateful for You Award for her dedication to volunteering.
17: And it was unexpected. It means a whole lot to me because I don't do this to get recognition. I do it because, you know, it's what I'm led to do.
16: Brown says her work with Extra Table has strengthened her connection to the community and the people it serves. The organization provides food to pantries across Mississippi through a network of volunteers, donations, and fundraising efforts. This is MPB News on Think Radio, Mississippi Public Broadcasting.
18: Parents are opting out of getting their children routine vaccinations before kindergarten in record numbers, and the rates at which kids are getting their shots continues to decline. That is according to new data from the Centers for Disease Control and Prevention. NPR health correspondent Rob Stein has the story.
19: More than 4% of parents of kids starting kindergarten last year got exemptions for routine vaccinations because of their family's personal or religious beliefs. That's the biggest jump in exemptions in more than a decade and means that the share of kids getting exemptions hit another all-time high. More than 155,000 kindergarten students got exemptions from getting routine vaccinations. That's deepening alarm among public health and infectious disease experts. Dr. Paul Offit is a pediatric infectious disease expert at the University of Pennsylvania.
20: The most recent CDC numbers are disappointing because they represent a continued trend by parents who are choosing not to vaccinate their children. This is a big problem. We're once again in the United States of America experiencing children die of vaccine-preventable diseases who don't need to die from these diseases.
19: That's because the same CDC report shows that while overall vaccination rates remain high, they are continuing to fall at a steady pace. Vaccinations inched down again in more than half of states for all major vaccines recommended for kindergarten, including for measles, mumps, rubella, chickenpox, diphtheria, tetanus, whooping cough, and even polio. More than 280,000 kids started kindergarten unprotected against measles, mumps, and rubella alone. Offit says that's disturbing.
20: This continued trend against vaccinating children is having an obvious effect. We've had more measles cases over the past year and a half than we've had in more than 30 years. We had two healthy little girls, 6 and 8 year old girls in West Texas, die from measles. That's the first child death in more than 20 years. We've had 28,000 cases of whooping cough over the past year with 16 deaths. It's just unconscionable.
19: And he says there's no reason to think these trends will reverse anytime soon. The pandemic caused lots of kids to miss shots and deepened suspicion about vaccines. And there's been a steady drumbeat of misinformation and hostility towards vaccines from Health Secretary Robert F. Kennedy Jr. and other top Trump administration health officials, deepening doubt and confusion about vaccines. Dr. Jake Scott is an infectious disease doctor at Stanford University.
21: Trust in vaccines has clearly been eroding since the COVID pandemic. And for the first time, that skepticism is also coming from the top of our federal health agencies rather than being countered by them. But at the same time, you know, several states have actually made exemptions easier to get. So that, I think, is just a perfect storm for these sorts of outbreaks.
19: In fact, just last week, as many kids were returning to school, President Trump held a high-profile event in the Oval Office where he blamed autism on vaccines and signed a new executive order calling for children to get fewer vaccinations. He also ordered the Justice Department to pressure states to make it easier for parents to opt out of school vaccinations. many public health experts were hoping that the new CDC director, Dr. Erica Schwartz, would help counter these anti-vaccine messages. But Schwartz has been silent on the president's calls. The CDC released the new data with just a three-sentence email. In previous years, federal officials would issue a detailed scientific report, often along with a public call for more parents to vaccinate their kids. But no federal official, including Dr. Schwartz, said anything to try to boost childhood vaccinations. NPR requested comment from the administration and an interview with Dr. Schwartz, but got no response. Rob Stein, NPR News.
9: The U.S. is scheduled to impose new 50% tariffs on Canada, hitting about $20 billion worth of goods. Trade negotiations to head off those tariffs between the neighboring countries have been going on for weeks. Canada's Prime Minister Mark Carney and President Trump spoke by phone Monday afternoon. That's according to Carney's office. But so far, the two countries have not reached a resolution. NPR's Emily Feng is tracking this story. Hey there, Emily.
0: Hello.
9: Hey, so we've seen multiple rounds of tariff fights between the U.S. and Canada since Trump returned to the White House. Explain what would be included in this latest threatened round.
0: So you're totally right. There's been this back and forth of tariffs from both countries. This round, the U.S. Trade Representative says, is retaliation for Canadian tariffs on American goods. Those tariffs were in response to an even earlier round of U.S. tariffs last year. So The tariffs we're talking about today are potentially 50% tariffs on Canadian goods ranging from cement to wine to hockey sticks. That would cover about $20 billion worth of goods, which sounds like a lot. But in reality, it's just about 5% of total Canadian exports to the U.S. Overall, I should note, trade between the U.S. and Canada is still mostly tariff-free because of a North American trade agreement called the USMCA that was signed during Trump's first term. But these potential tariffs would also not apply to Canadian exports on things like critical minerals and fish. But the real significance of these proposed tariffs are symbolic.
9: Symbolic how?
0: So if they take effect tomorrow, they could further jeopardize that all-important North American trade agreement I just mentioned between the U.S. and its two largest trading partners. That's Canada and Mexico. And the U.S. is currently reviewing a renewal of that agreement. I spoke to Gary Hofbauer about this. He's a trade expert and fellow at the Peterson Institute for International Economics. That's a nonpartisan think tank in Washington. And he says this kind of uncertainty about the trade agreement puts one of the U.S.'s most important trade agreements on what he describes as life support.
2: What this does, it puts a real cloud on economic integration within North America, because as a firm, you do not know whether, you know, the system is going to exist next year or the year after.
0: And that uncertainty would further strain a political relationship that's already fraying with Canada.
9: Further strain it. How bad are relations?
0: They're pretty bad. I mean, remember that Trump talked repeatedly about annexing Canada as the 51st state of America? That was not well received in Canada. And he had this to say about Canada earlier this month.
22: Canada. Canada's nasty. They are. They're nasty. People think Canada, they're nasty. People, I love the people, but they're nasty. Nasty leadership.
0: So it's rhetoric like this that's put political pressure on Carney in Canada to push back against Trump. This month, the leader of Canada's opposition party urged Carney to show backbone on trade negotiations, basically not to concede to U.S. demands, for example, to get rid of Canadian tariffs on American dairy and cars. And that is partially what has stalled trade talks.
9: Well, and we're now in the last hours, right? Before
0: yes.
9: tomorrow's deadline. Where do negotiations stand?
0: Canada's Carney has called negotiations delicate and intense. He has argued that the tariffs on Canada lead to higher prices for Americans at a time when inflation and a war with Iran have already bumped up the cost of consumer goods. For example, Carney has said U.S. tariffs already in place on Canadian aluminum exported to the U.S. have led to aluminum prices to jump more than 50% for Americans. Trump has pushed back, saying these tariffs are necessary to make American goods more competitive.
9: That's NPR's Emily Feng. Thank you.
0: Thank you.
18: Juneau, Alaska avoided catastrophe last week during what's called a glacial outburst flood. Each year, glacial melt caused by climate change fills up a pool until it bursts out into a river that runs through the suburban valley below. The past three summers have brought disastrous flooding, and the U.S. Army Corps of Engineers is working on a long-term solution. Alex Solomon of member station KTOO reports.
1: Floods on the Mendenhall River due to the glacial outburst were minor until a few years ago, when a couple of dozen homes were damaged. In 2024, about 300 homes flooded. Since then, the city has erected temporary HESCO barriers made of sand that have helped protect the town. And this year, just two households saw minor flooding. Last week, Jeff Garman pumped flood water from a small pool that had formed in his backyard. He's a meteorologist for the National Weather Service in Juneau, and he lives on the river. In 2025, his bottom floor flooded when water leaked through the barriers. But this year, the floodwater didn't come up as high, and the barriers held.
3: We're fortunate this year we didn't have an atmospheric river going into this. I think that was our saving grace.
1: Atmospheric rivers are storms that can bring a lot of water to the region at any time of year and raise the river. Glaciologists say that human-caused climate change created this threat. As two local glaciers melted, a basin of water dammed by ice formed and grew. Each summer, when the dam breaks, it releases the water and creates the flood. Eventually, the Mendenhall Glacier could retreat so much that the basin disappears, and this flooding threat won't exist anymore. But that could take an estimated 25 years.
4: We don't need HESCO barriers for dozens of years. We need a long-term solution.
1: That's city manager Katie Kester at a recent press conference. Officials don't know how high the water could get in future years, and they're concerned that it could top the barriers someday, or launch a tree through a barrier, which could create a flash flood. This year, about 2,000 homes were in the evacuation zone. 2026 might mark a big shift in planning a long-term solution. The day after the flood, the Army Corps announced that it's soliciting bids to drain the basin. Here's Brigadier General Cleet Getz at that same press conference.
23: We'll hold a series of what we call pitch briefings. Really, if you've seen the show Shark Tank, think that. Where we'll have those meetings with industry, and from there, we'll select the best qualified to form an agreement with to design this.
1: The Army Corps previously said the best way to drain the basin would be a tunnel that would steadily channel water out like a bathtub drain. They estimated it would cost between $613 million and $1 billion. Officials haven't specified that the solution will be a tunnel, and they haven't specified how construction will be funded. They plan to choose a contractor by the end of the year. For NPR News, I'm Alex Solomon in Juneau.

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1: For MPB Think Radio, my name is Abram Naney, coming to you in the middle of All Things Considered. 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
8: From NPR News, this is All Things Considered. I'm Juana Summers.
0: And I'm Mary Louise Kelly. Work on a border wall is underway inside a Native American reservation in Arizona. That is after a federal judge denied a request to stop it last Friday. This is part of a bigger effort to expand the border wall, an effort that includes land inside a nearby national monument and cherished wildlands near Tucson. Elisa Resnick of KJZZ reports.
9: We're on a bumpy dirt road winding through open desert inside Oregon Pipe Cactus National Monument, headed to Quito Baquito Springs. 76-year-old Marlene Vasquez used to make this trip as a little girl.
10: We would go the old ways and come out right up by Quito Baquito.
9: Vasquez is Hiachit Atham. It's a tribe that used to live at Quito Baquito. The spring drains into a pond that now sits about 200 feet from the border. Vasquez would visit the graves of family members buried here with her grandmother.
10: She would be doing everything to fight from them entering and disturbing that area because that was their home.
9: A 30-foot steel wall was installed at Quito Baquito under the first Trump administration, despite huge protests. And now, federal authorities are preparing to build a parallel steel wall, part of a mega project made up of roads, lighting, and surveillance technology. Aaron Cooper is with the nonprofit International Sonoran Desert Alliance. He and Vasquez are some of a few dozen community members coming to visit the site before construction.
11: We know very little. Information is not free-flowing. And Department of Homeland Security is not forthcoming with what they're planning to do.
9: A U.S. Customs and Border Protection spokesperson says the department will work with federal agencies to protect Quito Baquito, and the second wall there will be built within a 60-foot stretch of land. The Tahana Atam Nation is adjacent to Oregon Pipe Cactus National Monument. It shares 62 miles of border with Mexico. There's currently no border wall on the reservation.
12: That's the last piece of area that we're trying to hold on to.
9: The Han Atom Nation chairman, Verlin Jose, says the border wall disregards tribal sovereignty. After a judge ruled against its lawsuit, the tribe says it's still assessing its legal options. But Jose says he believes the case will make it to the Supreme Court.
12: The damage is done, and the damage will be done again with the secondary wall.
9: About 90 miles east, protesters are camping out in and near a centuries-old cottonwood tree where the parallel walls are currently under construction, part of contracts worth more than $1 billion. Three cottonwood trees were torn down there in July that environmentalists estimate were up to 250 years old.
13: How you doing up there?
9: Kate Scott is talking to another protester sitting in a big wooden platform high in the last tree's thick branches.
13: I'm good. Okay, baby, just checking on you.
9: They call the tree the grandmother, and they're occupying it to keep it from being cut down. Remnants of the other cottonwoods sit piled up in the dirt road where big construction trucks barrel past.
13: I feel that our grandmother stands for our entire borderlands right now and the destruction that's happening.
9: Back at Quito-Paquito, a pair of tribal members sing at the edge of the pond. The steel wall is stark against the orange sunset behind them. Marlene Vasquez, the Hiachit Atam elder, says she worries what will happen next.
10: We need to go ask for help from our creator. Help us with our cause.
9: The National Park Service has closed the road to Quito-Paquito in anticipation of new wall construction. For NPR News, I'm Elisa Resnick in Tucson.
14: After killing millions of animals worldwide, the highly contagious H5N1 avian flu has arrived in Australia and New Zealand. Experts warn it could push some unique and native species to extinction. Christina Kukulia reports from Melbourne.
15: Gentle waves lap the shore at sunset in Bayside Melbourne to reveal one of the city's cutest attractions. The breakwater at the end of the main pier is home to some 1,400 little penguins. Ecologist Tiana Preston is among experts warning the deadly H5N1 bird flu virus that's been spreading in Australia in the last several weeks could wipe out up to 40% of their colony.
16: It's that sort of behaviour where they're coming into contact with each other a lot that makes them particularly vulnerable.
15: A recent Australian government assessment has found nearly one in five native birds and mammals are at high, very high or extremely high risk from the virus. Of the more than 2,000 species examined, several are already critically endangered and the report states unlikely to survive infection, and hundreds are at risk of being severely depleted.
17: We could have a greatly accelerated push to extinction for a lot of species.
15: That's Carol Booth, a conservation and biosecurity policy expert with the group Invasive Species Australia.
17: 87% of our mammals are found nowhere else, and almost half our bird species, which means if we lose them here, they're gone globally.
15: A risk acknowledged by the Australian government, which says mass wildlife deaths are now inevitable, less than 2 months after the first mainland case was detected. Biosecurity measures are being tightened around the country. Australia will also follow New Zealand's lead and vaccinate some native birds in captivity, says Environment Minister Murray Watt.
18: We're taking this step now because, of course, the situation regarding bird flu in Australia is escalating.
15: New Zealand aims to vaccinate 300 wild and captive birds from the country's five most threatened species, like the flightless nocturnal kakapo parrot. Ash Murphy is a biosecurity manager with the New Zealand government's Department of Conservation.
19: The risk in New Zealand is some of our species are so low that a decline might be impossible to recover from.
15: But experts say the vaccine alone is not enough to defend native species against the virus, and more needs to be done. For NPR News, I'm Christina Kukulia in Melbourne, Australia.
0: A long-time mail-order business has announced it will take its final orders next month. Columbia House sent generations of music lovers running to check the mailbox. It promoted mail-order deals that sounded almost too good to be true, as you can hear in this TV ad.
20: Any 12 records or tapes, one penny. Or any six compact discs for $1. Either way you look at it, it's a small price to pay for one giant chunk of music.
14: Those deals had a catch. After the initial ship it meant you were part of the club and had to buy more albums at regular club price. Columbia House would also ship you unsolicited releases in the mail unless you sent back a reply card refusing the offer.
0: The record club launched in 1955. As technology changed, it pivoted from vinyl to reel-to-reel, 8-tracks to cassette tapes, and finally CDs and DVDs. At its peak in the 1990s, it had millions of members. It was pulling in $1.4 billion in revenue. And as it proclaimed in this jingle, it was big enough to entertain America.
14: The club eventually abandoned music in 2010 to focus on DVDs, and though Columbia House survived multiple corporate restructuring and even a 2015 bankruptcy, now even its mail-order DVD sales are coming to an end.
0: End of an era. A message on its website reads, "After September 15th, 2026, the Columbia House will no longer be accepting new orders." YouTuber Channel 33RPM first spotted the notice, and a call to Columbia House's customer service line confirmed the news.
14: And this is NPR News.
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21: On and off again, chances for at least a few showers and thunderstorms working their way in through the states, but it's not going to be bringing in any cooling. It is going to be hot and muggy for the rest of the week. Clear in Oxford tonight, our low mid-70s. We're moving up to the upper 90s later on Wednesday. Lots of sunshine here. Stray thunderstorm Wednesday night. Scattered activity on Thursday. For the Starkville area, dry tonight and Wednesday too. The overnight low mid-70s. Up to about 100 on Wednesday. A few thunderstorms by Thursday. For the Natchez area, limited rain for the next few days. We're in the upper 70s for tonight. Soaring to the upper 90s for Wednesday and Thursday. I'm meteorologist Jennifer Naramore. 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
23: Live from NPR News in Culver City, California, I'm Dwayne Brown. The U.S. is set to impose 50% tariffs on billions of dollars worth of imported goods from Canada just after midnight, NPR's Kristen Wright reports.
24: Americans could end up paying more for a range of Canadian products, including hockey sticks, cement for building and construction, and wine. Canadian Prime Minister Mark Carney says his government and the U.S. are in last-minute trade negotiations to stop the substantial tariffs. President Trump is relying on a section of the Tariff Act of 1930 that's never been used. It authorizes the president to impose up to 50% tariffs on imports from countries that discriminate against U.S. commerce. Trump claims some of Canada's trade policies do just that. The new tariff threat against Ottawa comes as free trade negotiations between the U.S., Canada, and Mexico have hit major stumbling blocks. Kristen Wright, NPR News, Washington.
23: It's Election Tuesday in Florida, Wyoming, and Alaska as primary season begins to wind down. The race for a U.S. Senate seat is drawing lots of dough in Alaska that could actually help determine which party controls the U.S. Senate after the November midterms. That's where Trump-backed ally Senator Dan Sullivan is facing another candidate on the ballot with the same name. From Alaska Public Media, Liz Ruskin reports.
25: There's a wild card in this. We've got a second Dan Sullivan. His full name is Daniel J. Sullivan, Jr. He's a retired teacher from Petersburg, Alaska. Republicans tried to keep him off the ballot, saying this was a trick. But Sullivan, the challenger, says he's just tired of a guy with his same name providing representation that he doesn't like, and he wants to provide an alternative.
23: That's Liz Ruskin with Alaska Public Media. You're listening to NPR News. A dozen Republican-led states are appealing the latest court order that blocks President Trump's effort to limit mail-in voting for this fall's midterm election. NPR's Hanzi Luong has that story.
2: Alabama, Florida, Indiana, and Missouri are among the 12 states to appeal the latest ruling by a federal judge. The ruling bans the U.S. Postal Service from carrying out President Trump's directives in every state. The judge found that Trump's order likely oversteps the president's authority under the Constitution and increases confusion among voters. Trump's order calls for USPS, which is a financial supporter of NPR, to get lists of eligible voters from states and deliver mail-in ballots only to people on those lists. Trump himself has voted by mail in Florida. The appeal by Republican-led states comes as the wait continues for the Supreme Court to weigh in on an earlier ruling that blocks USPS from working on Trump's order in only the 23 mainly Democratic-led states, plus Washington, D.C., that sued. Hanzi Luong, NPR News.
23: The Strait of Hormuz remains in limbo as negotiations with the U.S. and Iran have stalled, causing oil and gas prices to rise again. President Trump threatened to bomb Oman earlier this week as the country tries to reach a deal with Iran to reopen the critical waterway that supplies about 20% of the world's crude oil. It's located between the Persian Gulf and Gulf of Oman, where transits were down nearly 20% last week. Stocks finished lower across the board on Wall Street. This is NPR News.
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0: This is All Things Considered from NPR News. I'm Mary Louise Kelly.
14: And I'm Juana Summers. Younger voters and voting rights advocates are raising concerns about new state laws. These laws ban using student IDs to check in at polling places. And those bans have sparked lawsuits in some Republican-led states. NPR's Hanzi Luong reports.
2: 2 years ago, Leah Seimer cast a ballot near Dartmouth College.
8: You use your student ID to vote in 2024?
26: Yes.
8: In New Hampshire?
26: Yes.
8: No problem.
26: No problem. I tend to not carry my driver's license on my person when I'm walking around campus. Most students just carry their student IDs to get into buildings.
2: But to get into a polling place this year, Seimer will need a state ID, U.S. passport, or another accepted identification. That's because New Hampshire is the latest Republican-led state to ban registered voters from using a student ID to confirm their identity at the polls. Indiana's ban started last year, and another in Florida is set to begin next year.
27: Student IDs have been a source of attempts at controlling who votes on the part of legislators who want to manipulate the process.
2: Michelle Cantor-Cohen is policy director at Fair Election Center, a voting rights group.
27: What this really is a power grab of legislators saying that they don't want students to vote.
28: The last thing I want to do is to keep people from voting.
2: Indiana State Senator Blake Dorio is one of the Republican lawmakers behind these new bans on student IDs. Dorio spoke last year at a hearing.
28: The first thing I want to do is to keep people from voting who shouldn't be voting, who did not have the proper ID.
2: Similar arguments for student ID bans have been made in New Hampshire. Here's Republican State Representative Donald McFarland speaking at a hearing last year.
9: This bill is not about restricting access to the ballot box. It is about ensuring confidence in the process.
2: There is no evidence of widespread voter fraud involving student IDs. That lack of proof led a federal judge to conclude that Indiana's ban, quote, looks more like a solution in search of a problem and is likely unconstitutional for burdening the voting rights of eligible students. Indiana Republicans are appealing that ruling, which is paused for now. New Hampshire's ban also faces a new lawsuit with similar claims. And while legal fights over student ID bans continue,
10: it's about really making sure that as many people know this as possible, as early as possible.
2: Voting rights advocates like Kristen Rodriguez of Vote Riders are trying to help eligible students get a hold of the documents they may need to apply for a state ID they can use to vote.
10: It takes a lot of time to get those documents. And some states, a birth certificate takes 6 to 8 months to come. And it's usually a series of unfortunate events that lead someone to be without the documents that they need. And it can be as simple as things getting lost in the mail.
2: Back in New Hampshire, Leah Seimer helps lead Dartmouth Civics Association, a student group that's trying to spread the word about the state's new student ID ban. It's a change that also affects some high schoolers in New Hampshire.
11: You could also have used a high school student ID to vote in the past. And so it's just taking away an avenue for participation in our democracy.
12: College is a very formative time for young minds and the civic traditions that you pick up.
2: Will Nelson is another Dartmouth student. Nelson says generations of students in New Hampshire have been inspired to vote because the state has been a key presidential campaign stop. Now Nelson says he's concerned the student ID ban could have long-lasting effects.
12: We're just sad to see that some of our policymakers have decided to make it a little bit more difficult for us to participate in that story tradition.
2: Student voters in New Hampshire have less than 3 weeks left to sort out their IDs before their next chance to participate at the polls. The state's primary is in September. Hansi Luong, NPR News.
0: Iraq's new prime minister promised President Trump when they met in June that he would disarm Iran-backed militias by the end of September. That's the same deadline for U.S. forces to withdraw from Iraq. But for a country with close ties to Iran, the war between the U.S. and Iran has made it a difficult balancing act. NPR's Gina Raff reports from Baghdad.
13: On Baghdad's airport road, there's a shrine of sorts. It's on the spot where 6 years ago the United States fired Hellfire missiles, killing Iranian commander Qasem Soleimani, along with a senior Iraqi security official and 8 other people.
16: The monument is the wreckage of the cars that were hit by the missiles, and they've been placed kind of end to end, and there are white doves interwoven between them, reaching to the sky.
13: 2 decades after the U.S. invaded Iraq, it still holds immense power, as does neighboring Iran, which plays a huge role in Iraqi security and politics. With the U.S. and Iran at war, Iraq is in a very tough spot.
17: Well, thank you very much.
13: At Trump's first meeting with Iraq's new prime minister in June, the president was still gloating over killing Soleimani.
17: And I killed him in my first administration. Had I not, it might be a different story today. He was a mad genius.
13: Soleimani was polarizing, hated by some for interfering in Iraq and for arming Shia militias backed by Tehran, but glorified by many others for playing a key role in fending off the militant group ISIS. Prime Minister Ali al-Zaidi has promised Trump he will disarm the country's most powerful militias.
18: After the 30th of September, there's no any need for the presence of any faction.
13: Those militias have attacked U.S. diplomatic missions and military bases in Iraq because they believe the U.S. is an occupying force and an extension of Israel. Some paramilitary groups have already handed over weapons to the Iraqi government. But several other powerful groups refuse. In a quiet residential neighborhood in Baghdad, we meet the spokesman for one of them, called Khatab Sayed Shohada. 3 years ago, the U.S. put a $10 million bounty on its leader, accusing him of attacks on U.S. forces. Sheikh Khadim al-Fartusi says as long as the U.S. maintains intelligence and military assets in diplomatic missions, the Iran-backed resistance his group is part of will attack.
19: If these bases launch attacks, assaults, and hostile acts, they must be punished. If the government is complicit, pressured for any reason, or sometimes powerless, we are not like that.
13: He says they don't want armed confrontation with the Iraqi government, but he fears one is coming. Iraq's security spokesman, Lieutenant General Saad Mann, says he believes Iraq will succeed in regaining control of weapons.
1: I think the situation will be better. Nobody will have this opposition against the government, against the will of our society, our community.
13: Iraqi analyst Sajjad Jihad says Iran seems to feel equally confident that paramilitary groups will hang on to their arms.
4: I think Iran feels very confident that it's going to stand by pro-Iran groups in Iraq and elsewhere. No amount of pressure from Israel or the United States is going to see these groups crumble away.
13: Sheikh Fartousi tells us he believes the Shia cannot be defeated, even with Hellfire missiles. You can kill them, but you cannot defeat them, he says. Why? He says because their belief is that being killed is part of victory. Jane Araf, NPR News, Baghdad.

0: You're listening to All Things Considered from NPR News. A group of divers in the Florida Keys are chasing sunken history. It's a past that's been hidden beneath the waves for nearly 200 years. Amara Evering of member station WLRN reports.
1: Shelley Baxter waits on a dock for a boat that will take her on another dive in the Florida Keys. The genealogist has spent most of her time helping Black and Indigenous people trace their ancestral roots through her organization, Our Genetic Legacy. But now her work is taking her out to sea.
2: Our end goal is to be able to do this archaeological research underwater to help find sunken slave ships and document them. We were studying for the Guerrero.
1: The Guerrero was a pirate slave ship bound for Cuba that wrecked off Key Largo in 1827. 41 African captives on board drowned, and the 399 survivors were captured, then sold back into slavery. At age 55, Baxter took up diving to help uncover sunken histories like these.
2: It's a whole nother level of

0: Henrietta Marie. 84 sets of those were found on the ship. That's enough to hold 168 people because they held people two by two.
1: Back on the dock, Baxter is joined by a group of young women who she's teaching how to dive. One of them is Anjani Nettles.
2: We were at the site of the Guerrero, and it was so impactful to be like, I'm here breathing in this water where this tragedy took place.
1: 16-year-old Alana Lara is the youngest member of the group. She says Baxter has given her a new perspective.
3: I was a person that didn't like history. So having this opportunity, being underwater is like an entirely new world. I realized how much more there is to the world that we don't know. If we learn from the past, we can maybe make it right in the future.
1: Before heading out for one last dive of the day, Baxter reflects on the powerful contradiction of safely breathing underwater at a shipwreck where so many drowned, but many survived.
4: When you're looking at documents and you put names to those ancestors and you look at locations, it just increases that understanding and allows you to be able to see that the strength that they had to survive is in you.
1: Baxter goes out to sea with the young divers. She's told them that the Guerrero is just one of over 1,000 ships that wrecked during the transatlantic slave trade. Fewer than 20 of these ships have been recovered so far. For NPR News, I'm Amara Evering in Key Biscayne, Florida.

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1: This is Abram Nanny coming to you in the middle of All Things Considered for MPB Think Radio. MPB TV has actually just released a new documentary they've been working on. The documentary is titled King of the Chitlin' Circuit, and it's of course about none other than Bobby Rush. So I hope you check it out if you haven't checked it out already. They've had several events, premieres, and watch parties. So if you've missed it, make sure you find it on MPB Passport or on MPB Television next time it airs. 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
0: And I'm Mary Louise Kelly. A federal judge heard opening arguments today in the lawsuit brought by four state attorneys general against Meta. This is the latest in a string of cases seeking to hold social media companies accountable for alleged harm to young people who use their products. Rachel Miro, senior editor of KQED's Silicon Valley News Desk, joins us from outside the federal courthouse in Oakland. Hey, Rachel.
8: Hey, Mary Louise.
0: Okay, so set us up with the specifics. What was the argument from the lawyer for the states?
8: Megan O'Neill, deputy AG for California, which is suing along with Colorado, Kentucky, and New Jersey, said, quote, this case is about whether Meta misled the public about risks on its platforms. Risks, she argued, that Meta designed Facebook

0: Facebook and Instagram intentionally to addict children, even though the company knew it was exposing them to substantial risk of psychologically damaging experiences. All this while executives testified publicly and company PR communicated repeatedly that Meta was doing none of this. She also promised the jury that most of the state's case will be built on internal private documents from Meta as well as Meta employees. The headliner is most definitely going to be CEO Mark Zuckerberg. There are also expert witnesses, including whistleblowers, at least one of whom has testified before Congress.
1: And then how about the other side? What was the counter-argument from Meta's lawyer?
0: Meta attorney Paul Schmidt argued the states found extreme cases, proverbial needles in the haystack of billions of user experiences across the globe and over the years. He acknowledged there's no dispute that some teens struggle to manage their time on social media, and no dispute that kids can lie about their ages to get around Meta's 13 and over age policy, and no dispute that some people post negative things. But that's something Meta takes seriously and tries to act on, he said. In recent years, the platforms have rolled out things like parental controls and Instagram teen accounts to respond to public concerns.
1: I mean, this case, Rachel, is one of many, many, many cases pending against Meta. Just give us the broader context here.
0: Well, Mary Louise, there are thousands of personal injury and consumer protection lawsuits against social media companies filed by states, school districts, individuals. All these cases claim, in some form, that the platforms are addictive to children and designed to be that way. If this sounds like the legal playbook used against big tobacco in the 1990s, you are hearing right. Hmm. Now, social media platforms developers have long argued successfully that federal law protects them from claims made on free speech grounds. But plaintiffs are drawing blood at the state level with the new consumer product cases like those brought against tobacco companies. Judges in both New Mexico and Los Angeles have already ordered big damages. Appeals are pending.
1: Okay, so back to the case that kicked off today in court. A pointer or two for what we should watch for next.
0: This case is going to be another barn burner of a tech trial in front of the same judge, Yvonne Gonzalez-Rogers in Oakland, who oversaw Elon Musk's lawsuit against OpenAI earlier this year. She clearly has an appetite for complex Silicon Valley disputes. Hard to say this early in the case what kind of financial damages Meta is looking at, but it could be in the billions or even more. Mm-hmm. Regardless, the states are also asking that Meta be ordered to change up how it designs its products so that they're less addictive.
1: Thank you, Rachel.
0: Thank you.
1: That's KQED's Rachel Miro. And this note, the Chan Zuckerberg Initiative, a charity founded by Mark Zuckerberg and his wife, is a financial supporter of NPR.
2: As we mentioned earlier, the big question at the heart of the Meta lawsuit is whether the company designed its platforms in a way that risks addiction by young users. And there is some debate about social media addiction. So we asked health correspondent Ritu Chatterjee to explain it to us. Hey there.
3: Hey, Juana.
2: So, Ritu, what's the answer? Can you be addicted to social media?
3: Well, I put that question to Dr. Petros Levounis. He's the head of psychiatry at Rutgers Medical School, and here's what he said.
4: There is a group of people, a small group of people, who already exhibit symptoms of addiction, constantly thinking about social media, spending tremendous amounts of time engaging with social media.
3: And other symptoms can include, you know, knowing that too much time on social media isn't healthy for you, but not being able to cut back, or you cut back but have withdrawal symptoms. Mm-hmm. However, I should add that social media addiction is not an official diagnosis as defined by the American Psychiatric Association, at least not yet. Mm-hmm. But pediatricians and child and adolescent specialists I've spoken with say they are seeing more and more young people with symptoms of social media addiction.
2: Rachel, do we have a sense of what percentage of young people are affected?
3: So researchers are starting to get a better handle on this for youth in recent years from some large-scale studies. I've interviewed several researchers who study social media use among young people, and one of them is pediatrician Dr. Jason Nagata. He's at the University of San Francisco.
5: Among even 11 to 12-year-olds, so these are pre-teenagers, a quarter say that they spend a lot of time thinking about their social media apps or planning use of social media apps. 1 in 5 say that they're using social media apps to forget about their problems. And 1 in 6 say that they tried to use social media apps less, but they're not able to.
3: And, you know, Nagata and his colleagues have also documented some of the risks of addictive social media use in young people.
5: Young people with addictive social media use had greater depressive and attention problems, suicide behaviors, sleep disturbance, and substance initiation 1 year later.
3: And Nagata also says that he and his colleagues have found links with poor cognition and memory down the line.
2: I mean, Ritu, I'm just thinking about this from the perspective of parents and people who care for kids. How can they help kids become less hooked on social media and all those other screens?
3: So, firstly, experts like Nagata say we need to have laws and regulations in place to prevent social media companies from having addictive features in their apps. But he says there are a couple other things parents can do that can make a big difference. As the American Academy of Pediatrics suggests, you know, have a family media plan. Sit together with your kids and decide when and how much screen time everybody in the family will use, and keep devices out of mealtimes and bedrooms. And B, help kids replace that screen time with other fun in-person activities. And, you know, all of this has to be a collective, collaborative effort for families.
2: That's NPR's Ritu Chatterjee. Thanks so much.
3: My pleasure.
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3: Hot and sticky weather up and down the state of Mississippi for the next several days. And at times, we may be dodging a few little pop-up showers and some thunderstorms. We have a front nearby with some moisture streaming in. We could see it just a little rain. It's not going to rain the entire week. For Boonville, we're mainly dry tonight. Our low 70s. Sunny on Wednesday with scattered thunderstorms Wednesday night. And our Wednesday high upper 90s. Greenville area for tonight, pretty clear. Low upper 70s. Hitting 100 or just above Wednesday and Thursday, too. Limited rain here. For the Macomb area, a stray thunderstorm this evening. Otherwise, partly cloudy, a low mid-70s. Some scattered thunderstorms by Wednesday afternoon, the high upper 90s. I'm Jennifer Naramore. 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
4: We definitely see a downward dip happening, but it's coming off of the highest labor force participation.
0: New data on women leaving the workforce. Why? And is this a short-term blip or something bigger?
5: It's Tuesday, August 18th, and this is All Things Considered from NPR News.
0: I'm Mary Louise Kelly.
5: And I'm Juana Summers. Ahead this hour, President Trump is threatening to bomb Oman, a U.S. ally.
0: What could that mean for America's other allies in the Gulf?
6: We need to revisit the whole security architecture of the region.
5: Also, the British Prime Minister thought he was texting with President Trump's chief of staff.
0: Turned out to be an imposter, and turns out not to be that hard to track down phone numbers for senior British officials.
7: Within, I think, about 20 seconds, I'd found Defense Secretary Wes Streeting's number hanging about on a website.
5: Those stories and more after the summer.